0: that we don't intend it to do.
1: The global AI race is also reshaping where tech infrastructure is built, with Texas emerging as a major hub.
2: As the US works to keep pace in the AI sector, much of the global competition is playing out beyond the tech centers in Silicon Valley, Beijing, Shanghai, and Shenzhen. Here in Texas, billions of dollars are being invested in data centers, where citizens have expressed concerns over AI's drain on natural resources like water.
1: Joshua Blank is a Texas political analyst at the University of Texas in Austin.
3: The challenge is, of course, electricity and water, like everywhere else. Most voters are unlikely to see positive benefits from AI at this point in time. So to ask them to hand over a significant share of resources and potentially tax incentives to companies who are providing the architecture for, I say, an industry that they either don't understand or have suspect attitudes for is asking a lot.
1: Ultimately, the geopolitics of AI will intensify competition over intellectual property and government attempts to manage it.
3: The US has been a pioneer in this space, but China is catching up very, very quickly, and their willingness to be less restrictive in the application of these models and in the testing of them is allowing them to catch up very quickly.
1: With governments using AI in warfare, like the US with drones in Venezuela and Iran, the UN is warning that AI is outpacing humanity's ability to understand it and prevent it from causing harm. Alastair Bavistock, CGTN, Austin, Texas.
4: Okay, let's turn now to Wall Street and see how markets fared coming off the long July 4th holiday weekend. U.S. stocks rose on Monday, building on last week's gains. The Dow jumped over 155 points, closing above 53,000 for the very first time. The Nasdaq up by 288 points, and the S&P 500 also finishing in the green. Those gains were mostly led by AI stocks. And Dell Technologies shares soared more than 7% on Monday after U.S. President Donald Trump promoted the company at the first ever ringing of the opening bell at the White House. The event marked the launch of a new tax-advantaged investment program for kids called Trump Accounts. Dell has pledged to donate over $6 billion U.S. dollars to the program. OPEC Plus is boosting oil production once again, the fifth straight month of output hikes. Seven countries, including Saudi Arabia and Russia, agreed to raise production by 188,000 barrels a day starting in August. The move comes as oil prices steadied near pre-war levels after the U.S. and Iran struck an interim deal to pause hostilities for 60 days and reopen the Strait of Hormuz. Analysts say the additional supply is unlikely to have a significant impact on prices anytime soon, however, as producers continue to navigate an uncertain global market. And the conflict between Russia and Ukraine is expected to be high on the agenda at this week's NATO summit in Turkey. Ukrainian President Volodymyr Zelensky is calling on the alliance to supply his country with more Patriot missiles. Russia has stepped up its airstrikes on Kyiv, causing dozens of deaths in recent days. CGTN's Megumi Lim reports on the latest wave of attacks.
5: There were two locations here in Kyiv where high-rise residential buildings suffered direct hits. In one location, an entire family was killed, a mother, father, and child. Now, in another neighborhood southwest of Kyiv in Vyshnev, 600 people had to be evacuated as authorities warned of repeated detonations in the area. And now this latest attack launched by Russia just comes days after the previous large-scale attack against Kyiv, where a total of 31 people were killed. And that was one of the largest but the deadliest attack against Kyiv of this year. And people still reeling from the devastation, now facing fresh damages and destructions to their homes and more lives lost. Now, these recent strikes have not only revealed but have exacerbated a major issue that Ukraine is facing at the moment, and that is a shortage of the Patriot interceptor missiles. These are missiles that can shoot down ballistic missiles launched by Russia. Ukraine does not have the technology to produce its own at the moment and relies fully on the United States. Now, this is something that the Ukrainian President Volodymyr Zelensky will be stressing at the upcoming NATO summit to bolster Ukraine's air defense systems in order to protect civilian lives.
4: And that was Megumi Lim reporting from Kyiv. Up next, we take a look at gold's record run and fall and the state of the wider commodities market as a whole. Stay with us.

0: modern vitality, born of ancient civilizations. Asia exemplifies diversity in its best sense, and welcomes changes at the fastest pace. Asia Today brings you the headlines from the most populous continent, puts in focus politics, economies, and faces, and takes you on a tour of the sights from the region and beyond.
1: Images may appear to be identical, but looks can be deceiving. The difference is not always obvious. It has to be discovered. There are always different sides to a story. We put the focus on the details. To see more, to understand better. CGTN. See the difference.

0: Welcome back to the show. I want to turn your attention now to take a look at some of the latest trading across some of the major commodities markets. Gold prices retreated from two-week highs Monday on a firmer U.S. dollar, with investors continuing to assess the outlook for U.S. interest rates. Meanwhile, copper futures started the week above $6.15 per pound, trading in a narrow range for a second straight week. Again, traders eyeing the latest Fed minutes due out on Wednesday. And corn futures surged to a fresh one-month high on Monday after an intense heat wave in France continues to rattle the global grain markets. And for more now on the state of those commodities and to talk more about all of them, I'm joined by Stephen Doucette. He's an investment advisor representative for Horder Investment Management. Welcome to the show, Stephen. Thanks so much for your time.
1: Oh, you're welcome. My pleasure, Karina, to be here.
0: I want to start off by talking about gold, because it really has had a record run in the first half of the year, with analysts betting it would touch $6,000 just 5 or 6 months ago. Now it's dipped well below $4,000, stabilizing somewhat at this point. Is this a start of a sustainable recovery, in your opinion?
1: Well, I will tell you, I believe that gold is not all that glitters. Mm-hmm. I was on a radio interview earlier this year, and the announcer said, everyone's recommending buying gold. And I said, no, I'm not a big fan of gold. I'm not against gold, but I see gold as a commodity. It's a speculative investment. And as such, I think there's some better, stronger options to gold. Gold had a big run-up last year. It's typically used as a hedge against inflation or geopolitical risk. But I actually have jotted down some performance numbers that may surprise you if you'd like to hear how gold has been doing.
0: Yeah, I mean, I'd love to get into that a little bit more. And then also, what catalysts are you watching most closely at this point? Because obviously the rising dollar and which way rates go seem to be quite key as well, right?
1: The key thing is absolutely which way the Fed is going to go with interest rates. That is going to be the key factor, as well as geopolitical uncertainty. We're still not sure what exactly is going to happen with Iran at this point.
0: I want to switch your attention to talk about oil right now. So oil prices remain under pressure as OPEC Plus increases production and shipping through the Strait of Hormuz has improved somewhat. Do you see supply concerns taking a back seat in the second half of the year, or could geopolitics upend things very quickly once again?
1: Well, again, that's the big question mark, the geopolitical uncertainty. But right now, I see oil prices coming down. Oil is flowing again. In our local gas stations, we're actually seeing decreases for the first time in a long time on the price of gasoline. So I think we have room to be optimistic here.
0: Some are saying that we could see oil now potentially go the other way with all of this oversupply, this glut, and could touch $40 a barrel. What's your perspective about where oil goes in the next few months?

0: Well, it's definitely, I think, headed downward, but again, it's going to depend on whether that supply continues. But the U.S. continues to strongly produce oil right now, and that trend, I think, will only increase over time.
1: And this is a commodity that I feel that we never talk enough about, copper, because it's often viewed as the world's best economic.

0: Does copper have the strongest fundamental story among industrial metals for the rest of the year, in your opinion?
1: In my opinion, you're exactly right. It's all about copper. AI is the future. The future is here. The future is now. And the growth in AI is just going to continue. Both copper and I think silver is positive as well, outlook, with all the data centers being developed right now.
0: Okay, and moving on to agriculture, commodities there face a unique mix, right, of weather risk. There's also trade policy, shifting demand for biofuel as well. Yeah. Which market do you think, corn, soybean, wheat, or another crop, has the greatest potential to surprise investors in the second half of the year, and why?
1: Well, again, that's the uncertainty. It could be that could go with weather. We're talking about some record heat in Europe. You mentioned France earlier. But I think here in the U.S., you're going to see some strong agricultural production in all those different categories. I'm pretty bullish, optimistic about that.
0: If you had to put your eggs in one basket, what would you say is the commodity that has the most room to run between now and the end of the year?
1: Well, I think corn does. And we have to see how things develop with China and tariffs. I think that's going to have a big play on where things go.
0: Absolutely. All right, we will leave it there. Thank you for the discussion, Stephen Doucette.
1: You're welcome.
0: And a major commodity for the agriculture sector is cotton. Brazil is the world's largest cotton exporter, claiming that top spot from the United States a couple of years ago now. And China is now its biggest customer. At a recent industry gathering in Santos, the people who grow, trade, and ship the crop looked at ways to maintain that lead. CGN's Paulo Cabral has more.
2: Silvia Glosa has been in the cotton business for 22 years. China and its garment factories were no strangers to Brazil's industry back when she started. But she says that in the last few years, China's demand and Brazil's production picked up, helping bring the country to the top of the world's cotton trade.
3: China has always been a very important market for Brazilian cotton because China is a big cotton producer itself. It grows a lot of cotton. They consume everything they produce, and they still need cotton from other markets. So I see it as growing. And Brazilian cotton, with its very good quality, is highly valued in the Chinese market.
2: Brazil's last cotton harvest hit a record, more than 4 million tons, and its exports also soared, hitting a record 3 million tons in 2025. China was its biggest buyer, and Brazil is now China's leading cotton supplier. Brazil overtook the United States as the world's largest cotton exporter in 2024, and industry leaders here say they want to keep hold of that title.
4: This is cotton day here in the port seat of Santos, and the room is full of people who produce Brazil's cotton, trade it, move it, and ship it abroad. They have in their hands a record export year and growing demand boosted by China. But people here seem aware that more investment in infrastructure is needed to make the most of the opportunity. The challenge is no longer getting to the top, but staying there.
2: The harder part is moving it. The president of the National Cotton Exporters Association says logistics remains challenging, even in a record year.
5: We need to open more ports. We need to open more logistic channels because Brazil has the capacity. Production and logistics today becomes a bottleneck. But it is something we've been talking about for a long time, this logistics bottleneck, and we keep overcoming it the Brazilian way. We always find a solution. This harvest flowed much better than the last, and it's been an absolute export record.
2: Beyond the logistics, he sees big potential in trading with the other side of the world.
5: It's a marriage. We're a big producer, China is a big consumer, so we hope we'll have a long relationship.
2: On the supply side, the Growers Association says China is now its most important buyer.
6: China is always a very important player. This year, we should close with more than 700,000 tons exported to China. China is a big market, and we account for more than 40% of the cotton China imports. So it's a hugely important player, and we supply exactly what China wants, quality with sustainability and traceability.
2: For now, the records keep coming, and as the cotton keeps moving toward the port, China remains its biggest buyer. Next season's crop is forecast to shrink, but Brazil is betting that won't keep it from staying on top. Paulo Cabral, CGN.

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1: And just ahead, the search for survivors of Venezuela's twin earthquakes transitions into a recovery mission for the remains of loved ones.
2: Images may appear to be identical, but looks can be deceiving. The difference is not always obvious. It has to be discovered. There are always different sides to a story. We put the focus on the details. To see more, to understand better. See GTN. 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

0: In southern China, flooding from Tropical Storm Maysak is inundating homes and turning streets into rivers. At least two people are dead and more than 1,000 rescue workers are racing to evacuate residents and deliver emergency assistance. The rains are expected to continue through Tuesday before moving into northern China, bringing heavy rain and the threat of flooding there. Deadly floods and landslides in India as well. Mumbai hit the hardest. Six people, including five children, are dead after heavy storms collapsed a building. More than 20 centimeters of rain fell in just 24 hours. The downpours come after weeks of intense heat and water shortages. And another nationwide blackout in Cuba, the third one this year. Cuba is struggling to keep lights on since the U.S. cut off Venezuelan oil supplies. The island already suffered from power outages because of strains on the outdated national grid. Now fuel is rapidly depleting, and authorities are cutting off power for up to 70 hours in some areas to help conserve energy. The UN warns Cuba may suffer a humanitarian emergency because of the U.S. oil blockade and the sanctions there. In Venezuela, the death toll from the devastating twin earthquakes that hit nearly 2 weeks ago now has surpassed 3,500, and it's expected to rise even higher, with tens of thousands still missing. The critical window to find survivors has now closed, and the focus is shifting to recovery efforts. Stephen Gibbs has more from Caracas.
1: Yes, this operation very much moving on to a recovery effort, and a large part, of course, of that recovery is getting to some of the bodies that still remain under those buildings. Now, what to do with those bodies, that's another difficult issue. A burial ground has been evacuated about an hour away from the worst hit area in the forest there. It is ready to receive up to 2,000 bodies. And we do understand that already they're looking at burying around 150 before they've been identified. That doesn't mean they will never be identified. Forensic evidence has been gathered, but it is a glimpse, really, of the public health risk of not disposing of those bodies, of those unfortunate victims of this disaster. Now, we're also seeing a winding up of the rescue effort, but not a winding up of the aid effort. Still, an enormous amount of aid is arriving in this country, and much of it is aimed at providing shelter for those worst affected. Now, there are another group of people here in Venezuela, and they are those that are unable at the moment to live in their homes. Their homes are still standing, particularly here in the capital, Caracas, but their buildings are deemed

0: unsafe for the moment. What we're seeing right now is a process with the city authorities going round to many of these buildings, making a firm decision with local engineers as whether they are safe for habitation or not. That, for some people, will be a relief. Those buildings that are deemed okay to live in, that means that people can go back to their homes that they haven't been inside since the 24th of June. So some respite there, but still a very, very complicated situation unfolding here in Venezuela. Stephen Gibbs, CGTN, Caracas.
1: Now, responders have really been working around the clock since the disaster, and the first shipment of aid and disaster relief from China's government has now arrived in Venezuela. It's an essential lifeline for a country in desperate need. CGTN's Michelle Begay is in Caracas.
2: Behind me here at the Caracas airport, the first batch of humanitarian aid from China has arrived on board a chartered flight, a shipment that Chinese officials say includes generators, water purification units, disinfection machines, solar-powered lighting equipment, tents, and thousands of blankets. And the reason this kind of aid matters is the scale of the emergency on the ground. Venezuela is still dealing with the aftermath of two powerful earthquakes that struck on June 24th, with more than 16,000 people injured and more than 17,000 who were left homeless. In places like La Guaira, one of the hardest hit areas that we've been to, the needs are basic and urgent. Electricity for clinics and shelters, clean water, sanitation, temporary housing, and lighting for families who have lost everything or are afraid to sleep indoors because of damaged buildings and aftershocks. Now, aid groups have warned that Venezuela's already fragile health system is under extreme pressure. Some hospitals have been damaged, shelters are crowded, and the lack of proper water, toilets, showers, and sanitation increases the risk of disease spreading among displaced families. Now, that is why this shipment is not just symbolic. Generators can help keep medical and emergency operations running. Water purification and disinfection equipment can really reduce health risks. Tents and blankets can provide immediate shelter and warmth for families sleeping outside or in temporary shelters.
3: Thankfully, we have gotten some basic things thanks to aid groups. We've gotten water, food, doctors, medicine, people to interact with children and psychologists.
4: We need milk, water, fans, and tents. We have women who still need tents.
2: Chinese officials say additional humanitarian relief supplies will be dispatched from Beijing in the coming days. Now, as Venezuela continues to face a disaster that is moving from search and rescue into a longer humanitarian emergency. Michelle Vega, CGTN, Caracas.
1: And coming up on Global Business, Cape Verde's team may be out of the World Cup, but its performance in the games won the hearts of fans who are now eager to visit the small African nation. More on the tourism boom there coming up next.

360-degree profiles of industry movers and shakers, tech mavericks, and policymakers. We drill down on their success. We ask how they set strategy and how they navigate in an increasingly competitive market. Real talk, real business. Join the conversation. BizTalk.

0: Well, it has been an action-packed tournament so far, and in Monday's World Cup matches, more last-minute drama with superstar Cristiano Ronaldo left in tears as Portugal crashed out of the competition. Ronaldo had announced that this would be his final World Cup, and it turned out to be his last match playing for his national team, as in the 90th minute, Spain took the lead, eventually winning 1-0 and heading to a quarterfinal showdown between the winners of this evening's match between Belgium and the United States. That make-or-break match between the U.S. and Belgium still in the first half with the score 1-0 to Belgium. That's even as the U.S. star striker Florian Balogun is playing after FIFA lifted a one-game ban imposed last week. U.S. President Trump confirmed that he asked FIFA to review that suspension. The change has generated international controversy and furious protests from Belgium. Dan Williams has more on that.
1: When is a red card not a red card? Well, that is the hot topic of conversation following FIFA's decision to suspend the red card shown to USA player Florian Balogun. The star forward, USA's leading goalscorer for the tournament, was shown a red card in the team's round of 32 match against Bosnia and Herzegovina last week. That should have led to Balogun's automatic suspension for USA's last 16 match against Belgium in Seattle. Instead, the suspension of the card allows Balogun to line up against Belgium. Balogun's reinstatement came after US President Donald Trump called FIFA President Gianni Infantino.
2: You know, it's one thing to penalize somebody for the game, but how do you penalize them for a game that hasn't been played yet? It's very unfair. You can't do that. So, yes, I asked for a review by FIFA. I didn't tell him what to do. I can't tell him what to do, but... And I don't believe he made the decision. I think it was a committee that made the decision, and they made the right decision.
1: It's not the first time a red card has been suspended at the World Cup, but you'd have to go all the way back to 1962 for another example during tournament play. But a red card suspension during a qualifier ahead of this year's World Cup was also controversially granted to Portugal captain Cristiano Ronaldo. The penalty would have forced the superstar to miss the first two matches of the tournament, but instead FIFA reduced the punishment to one pre-World Cup match.
3: FIFA's action regarding Balogun has led to a barrage of global criticism. The Belgian Football Association says it was astonished by the decision, while UEFA, European football's governing body, says the decision crossed a red line and runs the risk of undermining the integrity of the game.
1: That is a theme echoed by fans in Seattle.
4: So I think it was unfair red, and I think a lot of, you know, the football insiders have kind of agreed with that. But once you give a red, it's a red. So.
5: Now, I don't want to say, I don't pretend to say, that football is corrupt. But at least today, I think that worldwide, seeing all the reactions, the comments from big players on TV sets, people find this quite striking.
1: This is just the latest controversy to emerge from this World Cup, following on from geopolitical tensions seen through travel bans, visa restrictions, and on top of a ticket pricing policy that's kept the matches out of the reach for many fans. And this decision too runs the risk of overshadowing events on the pitch.

0: Dan Williams, CGTN, Chicago.
1: And just to update you on all of the excitement in that match, the U.S. just tied 1-1 with Belgium, and then Belgium very soon after that scored as well. So they are leading 2-1 heading into the end of the first half. All right, moving on. Cape Verde's fairy tale World Cup run may be over, but the Blue Sharks came home as the heroes. Thousands packed the streets of the country's capital to celebrate the historic debut, a run that's inspired fans well beyond the islands. CGTN's Julie Shire reports from Lisbon.
2: They may not have lifted the World Cup trophy, but for Cabo Verde, these players came home as champions. Thousands of jubilant fans packed the streets of Praia, escorting the Blue Sharks from the airport in a victory parade that brought the capital to a standstill. The celebrations coincided with the country's Independence Day, making an already historic moment even more symbolic. Playing in their first ever FIFA World Cup, the Blue Sharks defied expectations. They reached the knockout stages before pushing reigning champions Argentina to extra time, eventually falling 3-2. But for Cape Verdeans, their greatest achievement wasn't how far they went. It was showing the world what their country is capable of.
3: Today, everyone knows where Cape Verde is, and everyone knows Cape Verde. First of all, I hope those in positions of responsibility see sport and football as something that can elevate Cape Verde's name. It can also educate children and people. I hope they invest not only in sport, but also in health and education, so that in a few years we can have better conditions in every area.
2: For the players, this tournament was about far more than results. It was a chance to introduce Cabo Verde to millions of people and to show how football can become a catalyst for the country's future.
4: Our players and our team clearly showed that we belong on that stage. The people inside the stadium and everyone watching around the world felt that Cape Verde honored its qualification. We may be a small country, but we always say our hearts are big, and so is our football.
2: That belief is now shared well beyond the dressing room. Football leaders say the country's historic campaign has changed expectations, not just for the national team, but for what Cabo Verde can achieve internationally.
5: I think we lived up to expectations. We could have gone even further, but that's football. Overall, we are satisfied with our performance and with what we achieved. A lot will change, our organization will improve, and the way we work with our stakeholders will certainly evolve. That's important because together we can continue raising the level of Cape Verdean football.
2: For many, the team's success is already leaving a legacy. Portugal has a huge Cape Verdean diaspora, and I happen to have found Yolanda Alvarenga Monteiro, the sister to Jamiro Monteiro. How proud are you of your brother?
6: I am very, very proud of him.
7: It is a country so small that it made football history by proving that even 1% can make a huge difference. Today, everyone talks about Cape Verde, and everyone knows Cape Verde. They delivered an outstanding performance here and proved that a small nation deserves respect. Their campaign was remarkable, standing proudly alongside the performances of the other national teams.
2: Although the winners of this World Cup are still to be decided, Cabo Verde has already claimed a victory of its own, winning the hearts of football fans around the world. Here in Portugal, home to the largest Cape Verdean diaspora, the pride is easy to see. The Blue Sharks may have left the tournament, but they've firmly put Cabo Verde on football's world stage. And for many, this is only the beginning of what the country can achieve. Julie Shara, CGTN, Lisbon, Portugal.
1: And for more now on Cape Verde's fairy tale story of the World Cup and the impact it could have on tourism and its economy, I'm joined by Admilson Garcia. He is the CEO of VU Country Tours. Thanks so much for joining us, Admilson.
8: Thank you for the invitation. It's a pleasure.
1: What a fantastic team that have performed. They were incredible, literally won the hearts of everyone. It really was a superb campaign and showed everyone how football should be played. I just want to give everyone a little bit of a history lesson to start. Cape Verde spent centuries as a Portuguese colony and an important Atlantic shipping stop in the transatlantic trade. Today, however, it's often cited as one of Africa's strongest democracies and fastest growing economies. What were the key decisions that

0: transform the country after independence?
1: Just to say, Cabo Verde today is well known as one of the Africa most stable country politically, as the government has been investing a lot in education, and as well our beautiful 10 teeny islands lost in the middle of Atlantic. So the people is the secret of the country. Cape Verdean people is known of a very hospital. We have a name which we say Mora Beza hospitality, which has been driven Cape Verde name to the world. And with all this World Cup actions we've been taking, our good football players, the world is very, very searching to Cabo Verde on the internet.
0: And I just want to hone in on that human capital a little bit, because unlike many African nations, Cape Verde doesn't have a lot of natural resources, no mineral wealth, very little arable land, and frequent droughts. Yet it's constantly outperformed many resource-rich countries surrounding it. How has it managed to turn that human capital, good governance, and its global diaspora into some of its biggest assets?
1: So Cabo Verde economy is driven primarily by tourism, which accounts for a significant share of jobs and national income. We also benefit from remittances from our large diaspora. As we know, there are more Cape Verdean people living abroad than Cape Verdeans living in our islands nowadays. So we also benefit from transportation, fisheries, and growing service sectors, unlike many African countries. We don't have large reserves of oil or minerals, no. Our greatest assets are our people, our stability, and our strategic location in the Atlantic. That means investing in human capital and connectivity has always been essential to our development.
0: And what makes it better known than some of these other well-known island destinations like the Maldives or Mauritius? And is the country prepared for a surge in visitors?
1: Cabo Verde is unique within the West African countries. The difference is that our independence was in 75. So if we see through where we came from, we are still learning day by day. We don't have a lot of years in tourism. Things started back in the 90s. We are growing little by little, but the point is safety, beautiful places. And when we see beaches we have in Cape Verde is also compared by Maldives and like blue, crystal clear water. The thing is, because of that, we have developed a reputation as one of the most stable destination for visitors and investors alike. And today with this World Cup, which for me is more than just football, people will be visiting Cabo Verde by 2 million per year, I think, by the next year.
0: So as you say, tourism is already one of Cape Verde's biggest economic engines. So as global attention now grows, how do you expand things like hotels and airports, infrastructure, without losing the island's authenticity and the people and protecting the environment and pricing out local communities there?
1: Most people are excited because tourism creates jobs and opportunities across many sectors of the economy, as we know. At the same time, there are strong desire to preserve what makes Cabo Verde so unique. Locals want visitors. Yes, that's a fact. We want them to experience the country beyond the beaches, to discover our music, our history, our cuisines, amazing, and the different character of each island. I think the goal is quality tourism that respects local communities and creating lasting benefits. But we should always focus on a path that leads to sustainable development. We don't want a mass tourism to spoil our beautiful and our natural resources. So there are many things that the government is working pretty good on this field to make sure it will be a sustainable growth.
0: Well, let's hope that happens. You've definitely sold me, and the enthusiasm of the team has captured everyone's hearts. We'll leave it there. Admiral Sun Garcia, thank you so much for your time.
1: Thank you very much. See you soon in Cabo Verde.
0: And still ahead on the show, the United States' obsession with protein is big business. But the real winner of the protein wars might just surprise you. Stay with us. That story's next.

0: again, he can hold him. Guns!
1: Guns, guns, guns, guns, guns, guns, guns, guns, guns, guns, guns, guns, guns, guns, guns, guns, guns, guns, guns, guns, guns, guns, guns, guns, guns, guns, guns, guns, guns, guns, guns, guns, guns, guns, guns, guns, guns, guns, guns, guns, guns, guns, guns, guns, guns, guns, guns, guns, guns, guns, guns, guns, guns, guns, guns, guns, guns, guns, guns, guns, guns, guns, guns, guns, guns, guns, guns, guns, guns, guns, guns, guns, guns, guns, guns, guns, guns, guns, guns, guns, guns, guns, guns, guns, guns, guns, guns, guns, guns, guns, guns, guns, guns, guns, guns, guns, guns, guns, guns, guns, guns, guns, guns, guns, guns, guns, guns, guns, guns, guns, guns, guns, guns, guns, guns, guns, guns, guns, guns, guns, guns, guns, guns, guns, gu

0: Were you worried about your life at that particular time?
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2: Excellency, thank you very much for your time. 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
4: Excuse me.

Facing the unknown is always difficult. In a world in turmoil, it's easy to lose orientation. But when the storms come, we have to see the possibilities, reinvent, find new opportunities, discover a path forward. CGTN. See the difference.

0: We are back with Food for Thought, our dedicated segment covering the business of food from farm to market. Protein is the hottest word in food, and companies are fighting over it, literally. Danone is suing rival Chobani over claims about its high-protein yogurt. Junwei Sum looks at what's driving the fight and who's really winning the protein wars.
1: Americans want protein. It's on every label, in every aisle. GLP weight loss drugs and new U.S. dietary guidelines emphasizing protein are fueling the demand, and food companies are racing to keep up. So it's no surprise that two of America's biggest yogurt makers are now fighting in court over who actually delivers it. French multinational Danone has sued privately owned Chobani, claiming it manipulates serving sizes to look more competitive. Is at least the fourth time Danone has taken Chobani to court since 2016.
2: Both yogurts advertise high protein, but Danone says that Chobani's yogurt in the largest containers does not meet the per-serving threshold of 20 grams of protein or more. In a market where consumers value nutritional numbers, that appears worth suing over.
1: But while Danone and Chobani fight over grams, the real winner may already be pushing ahead. Private equity firms are betting on chicken. Cheaper than beef, more familiar to U.S. consumers than soy or whey. The bird is having its moment. Junwei Sum, CGTN, Washington.
0: And for more on the protein wars and what it means for the broader food industry, my colleague Sean Caleb spoke to Ernest Baskin from St. Joseph's University. Baskin began by talking about the recommendations that have helped fuel America's growing appetite for protein.
3: What private equity is betting is that because the recommendation from the government is to increase protein intake, one of the key forms of proteins that Americans will start eating more of will be chicken, because as you mentioned, chicken right now is much cheaper than some of the other alternative sources of protein.
4: Yeah, it's less expensive, it's got fewer calories, loaded with protein. Well, let's talk about this shift in how Americans eat. Do you think that we're at protein peak? And I ask that because we did talk about the weight loss drugs and really driving home. If you're going to fill up your stomach, try to fill it up with protein. I guess kind of two questions here. Where do we stand in terms of protein, and how important is it to follow these guidelines for these weight loss drugs?
3: So interestingly enough, if you look over the broad spectrum of what Americans consume, the majority of Americans are getting enough protein. However, that does not stop manufacturers from telling them that, hey, chicken is a great source of protein, or really anything else on the shelves is a great source of protein as well. The reason why this is the case is because there is now a trend towards buying more functional foods. Americans are expecting their foods not to just taste good. They want it to have something in it for them. So whether it's protein, whether it's fiber, whether it's vitamins, the food can't just be food, but it has to be contributing to their nutrition. And so protein forward is another way of telling the consumer, hey, you're getting something out of this food besides just, hey, this is, you know, going to fill you up.
4: Yeah, I want to pick up on that because protein is showing up, I mean, everywhere. Any kind of chips, pasta, even water. Is there a point at which throwing protein on a label just becomes too much and it dilutes what it really can do for somebody?
3: I think at the end of the day, you are, particularly because of GLP-1s, you're seeing a lot of consumers that are only buying products which have functional benefits. And so all of these manufacturers are coming in and saying, look, we need to be competitive in that market, so we need to highlight our protein. Otherwise, consumers are going to pick our competitor's product. We just can't be left out of this market. And this is happening in products which traditionally have not had protein, but it's also happening in products that traditionally have had a lot of protein, mm-hmm. where companies are just putting that information on the label to remind consumers that, hey, you may not have realized this, but chicken does have protein and it has a lot of it.
4: So who is really winning here? Consumers, are they getting healthier, or are food companies finding a new premium that they can tack on because people are going to buy anything that says protein on the label?
3: So at the end of the day, companies basically give the consumers what they want. And right now, consumers are asking for more functional benefits. And so if you look across the aisle, and I would say not just protein, right? Many other things. You're seeing a lot more functional claims. And to the extent that consumers are kind of getting more vitamins, getting more protein, getting more fiber in their diets than they used to, I think all of that is great. So in the end, at the end of the day, consumers are winning. Are they getting more protein than they need? Possibly in many cases. But still, they are getting enough.
4: You know, the United States has a love affair with junk food, with fast food. Look, if people are eating more fiber and more protein, I'm all for it. I mean, this certainly seems to lead us in a better direction.
3: Yeah, I agree. And I think that as a whole, food companies are moving away from so-called junk foods. There's a movement right now towards more transparency, more clean label products, and protein forward is a part of that. Movement.
4: Yeah, I want to go back to the Danone-Chobani lawsuit because it really is about labeling. What counts as high protein and who gets to say so? So is regulation keeping up with this market?
3: So you can't lie.

0: lie, basically. But at the same time, there's no regulation that prohibits you saying how much protein you have, as long as you're very clear in regards to what that protein is referring to. So I don't know that there's a lot of regulation in terms of what you can claim on your product in regards to protein, as long as the actual protein is in that product, and that much is not a lie. I don't know that the government has really gotten into much in the realm of, you know, regulating protein beyond that.
1: That was a great conversation. Our thanks to Ernest Baskin there. And coming up, the summer sun is beating down on Peruvians, but lucky for them, the cleaned up Seine River now offers a welcome reprieve from the heat.
2: Modern vitality, born of ancient civilizations. Asia exemplifies diversity in its best sense and welcomes changes at the fastest pace. Asia Today brings you the headlines from the most populous continent, puts in focus politics, economies, and faces, and takes you on a tour of the sights from the region and beyond.
3: Images may appear to be identical, but looks can be deceiving. The difference is not always obvious. It has to be discovered. There are always different sides to a story. We put the focus on the details. To see more, to understand better. CGTN. See the difference.

0: Welcome back. We're going to close out our show today with a trip to France, where citizens are facing a scorching heat wave, temperatures in some areas reaching up to 40 degrees Celsius. But Parisians and tourists alike now have a unique option to help them cool down, a swim in the Seine. Melissa Dahl has more.
1: Forget climbing the Eiffel Tower. The cool new thing to do in Paris is to swim beneath it.
2: It's very quiet. Yeah, very nice, and you can see some very little fish in the water. Yeah.
3: We swim in Copenhagen, where we come from as well, so...
4: Okay, so you're used to this kind of thing.
3: We don't really mind, actually.
1: Others are still a little hesitant.
5: I have not, like, entered the water, but I think the idea of, like, lounging by the Seine is really cool.
1: It's hard to imagine that the Seine River was once a toxic mess, home to half of Paris's untreated wastewater. In fact, for 100 years, swimming in it was strictly prohibited. Now, for the second year in a row, public swimming areas will be open till the end of August.
6: First, I would like to guarantee them that the quality of the water is very good. Secondly, it's an amazing occasion to discover Paris in a different way.
1: A swimmable Seine was one of the pledges of the 2024 Paris Olympics. 1.4 billion euros were spent getting the river clean enough for the athletes to compete in it. But the idea was always to give ordinary Parisians their river back too.
7: A few years ago, the idea of swimming in the Seine River would have seemed crazy. But then again, this is a city of which it is often said that the only sane thing is the river.
0: And that'll do it for this edition of Global Business. I'm Karina Mitchell. Thanks for watching.

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1: The world's currencies are more connected than ever before. The mechanisms that drive the economy are universal. Money moves markets. We explain these trends and show you how the cash in your pocket can have a wide-reaching effect. Because money makes the world go round.

0: Southern China's Guangxi on high alert after floods from Typhoon Maisak breached a dam. Still no sign of Iran's new supreme leader as the funeral procession for his assassinated father fills the streets of Tehran. And President Trump defends his call to FIFA's president after the governing body reverses a red card suspension for a US player. Hello and thanks for joining us. I'm Sally Ihan in Washington, D.C. Over the weekend, Typhoon Maisak slammed into China's Guangxi region. By Monday, two deaths were attributed to the storm, along with dam breaches and severe flooding. Officials warn of more flooding as the remnants of Maisak move north. CGTN's Cheng Song-Wu reports from Hangzhou.
1: As of Monday evening, the Guangxi Fire and Rescue Bureau had dispatched over 600 fire and rescue personnel, along with over 150 fire engines and 70 boats to cities including Nanning, Qingzhou and Guigang for rescue operations. In Hangzhou, a county-level city under Nanning's administration, over 55,000 people have been affected and over 48,000 have been evacuated to safety.
2: We are now at the rescue headquarters based in a quite remote village, and here we can see sufficient supplies piled up here. These are work life jackets, and that is a generator vehicle to keep the power running. And right now, all the rescue efforts are running smoothly. Teams on the ground range from government units to volunteer groups, and they all united well in their determination to contribute however they can.
1: The central government has sent 150,000 relief items, including tents and folding beds, to help the affected residents. China's Ministry of Emergency Management elevated the National Geological Disaster Emergency Response for Guangxi to level 3 on Monday.
3: We're running 24-hour rotating shifts so everyone gets some rest. The command post is running on mobile generators for now, which covers our needs, and we've also got a backup generator truck on standby.
4: Light rain and heavy fog on site, combined with the aircraft's low flying altitude, have limited our operational radius to about 5 kilometers. Next, we will conduct distributed patrols at several severely affected points and map out the entire area to provide an accurate reflection of the disaster situation, which will help the fire and rescue efforts.
1: At a press conference on Monday evening, Nanning officials outlined three key risks in the ongoing rescue, including the possibility of worsening conditions due to more rain. They stressed that rescue operations will press on. Chen Song, CGTN, Guangxi Zhuang Autonomous Region.
0: China's Foreign Minister Wang Yi is in Norway, the last stop of a four-nation Nordic tour. He met with Norway's Prime Minister and Foreign Minister. China is Norway's largest trading partner in Asia. Johannes Fleschberger reports from Oslo.
5: Talks and a festive banquet in Oslo marked the end of Chinese Foreign Minister Wang Yi's tour through Scandinavia. Following meetings with Norwegian Prime Minister Jonas Gahr Støre and Foreign Minister Espen Barth Eide, both sides pledged to deepen cooperation.
6: It is crucial for Norway, a small country with a medium-sized economy and a global outlook, that we maintain good relations wherever we can. We have growing trade, for example, with China, and we can see that we have shared interests in many areas.
5: And while many Norwegians are enjoying their football team's progress to the World Cup quarterfinals, the country's fishermen also have reason to celebrate, as salmon exports to China continue to surge. It has now overtaken the United States to become Norway's second largest export market for the fish. Beyond promising salmon exports, trade between China and the Nordic countries has become a sensitive issue lately. Wang Yi succeeded in deepening dialogue and cooperation with Scandinavia during his visit, a process that both sides say they want to continue. At Wang Yi's first stop in Denmark, the foreign minister stated that China is ready to expand cooperation in the areas of trade and investment and is considering a new version of the Green Joint Work Program between the two countries. In Stockholm, Wang Yi met his Swedish counterpart on a boat, celebrating the resumption of high-level talks. both sides agreed to meet regularly in future. In Helsinki, China's foreign minister showed willingness to expand trade and investment while implementing the joint action plan between China and Finland. Scandinavia, with its rugged coastline and countless islands, is known for favoring free trade over protectionism. Reason enough for China to explore whether the Nordic countries are ready to work towards a mutually agreed trade deal between Brussels and Beijing. We will find out more in the autumn when the next round of talks is due to take place. Johannes Pleschberger, CGTN, Oslo.
0: Ukraine has conducted one of its longest-range strikes. The Russia-Ukraine conflict will be high on the agenda at this week's NATO summit in Turkey. Ukrainian President Zelensky is calling on the alliance to supply air defense systems. Russia has stepped up its airstrikes on Kyiv, causing dozens of deaths in recent days. CGTN's Megumi Lim reports.
7: There were two locations here in Kyiv where high-rise residential buildings suffered direct hits. In one location, an entire family was killed, a mother, father, and child. Now, in another neighborhood southwest of Kyiv in Vyshnev, 600 people had to be evacuated as authorities warned of repeated detonations in the area. And now this latest attack launched by Russia just comes days after the previous large-scale attack against Kyiv, where a total of 31 people were killed. And that was one of the largest, but the deadliest attack against Kyiv of this year. And people still reeling from the devastation, now facing fresh damages and destructions to their homes and more lives lost. Now, these recent strikes have not only revealed, but have exacerbated a major issue that Ukraine is facing at the moment, and that is a shortage of the Patriot interceptor missiles. These are missiles that can shoot down ballistic missiles launched by Russia. Ukraine does not have the technology to produce its own at the moment and relies fully on the United States. Now, this is something that the Ukrainian President Volodymyr Zelensky will be stressing at the upcoming NATO summit to bolster Ukraine's air defense systems in order to protect civilian lives.
0: The body of Iran's late supreme leader has arrived in the holy city of Qom, south of Tehran. The procession will continue into Iraq for ceremonies at Shiite holy sites before returning to Iran for his burial on Thursday. Ehsan Kevani reports on the huge crowds that turned out as the procession left Tehran.
8: The final farewell ceremony for the late leader is unfolding in Tehran. Though with a last-minute change of plans, organizers had originally scheduled the funeral procession to travel along the city's main east-west thoroughfare before culminating at Azadi or Liberty Square. However, early this morning, the route was altered. The coffins were taken directly to Azadi Square from the outset, bypassing the planned procession. As a result, crowds that had gathered along the original route swiftly shifted westward to converge on the square where the main ceremony must have wrapped up by now, according to officials. This was the final major ceremony in Tehran. In a notable logistical measure, nearly half of the city had been placed under traffic.

0: traffic restrictions with vehicle access completely barred in those zones to accommodate the massive pedestrian turnout. The mourning will continue beyond the capital on Tuesday. The holy city of Qom will host a similar commemoration, followed by ceremonies on Wednesday in the Iraqi cities of Karbala and Najaf. Senior Iranian officials, including President Masoud Pezeshkian, Parliament Speaker Mohammad Baqir Ghalibaf, and the eldest son of the late Supreme Leader, are set to attend the events in Iraq.
1: Now moving on to the World Cup. The US is in a make-or-break match against Belgium, and its star striker is on the field after FIFA lifted a one-game ban imposed last week. President Trump confirmed that he asked FIFA to review the suspension. The change has generated international controversy and furious protests from Belgium. Dan Williams reports.
2: When is a red card not a red card? Well, that is the hot topic of conversation following FIFA's decision to suspend the red card shown to USA player Folwyn Balogun. The star forward, USA's leading goalscorer for the tournament, was shown a red card in the team's round of 32 match against Bosnia and Herzegovina last week. That should have led to Balogun's automatic suspension for USA's last 16 match against Belgium in Seattle. Instead, the suspension of the card allows Balogun to line up against Belgium. Balogun's reinstatement came after US President Donald Trump called FIFA President Gianni Infantino.
3: You know, it's one thing to penalize somebody for the game, but how do you penalize them for a game that hasn't been played yet? It's very unfair. You can't do that. So, yes, I asked for a review by FIFA. I didn't tell him what to do. I can't tell him what to do, but... And I don't believe he made the decision. I think it was a committee that made the decision. And they made the right decision.
2: It's not the first time a red card has been suspended at the World Cup. But you'd have to go all the way back to 1962 for another example during tournament play. But a red card suspension during a qualifier ahead of this year's World Cup was also controversially granted to Portugal captain Cristiano Ronaldo. The penalty would have forced the superstar to miss the first two matches of the tournament, but instead FIFA reduced the punishment to one pre-World Cup match.
4: FIFA's action regarding Balogun has led to a barrage of global criticism. The Belgian Football Association says it was astonished by the decision, while UEFA, European football's governing body, says the decision crossed a red line and runs the risk of undermining the integrity of the game.
2: That is a theme echoed by fans in Seattle.
5: So I think it was unfair red, and I think a lot of, you know, the football insiders have kind of agreed with that. But once you give a red, it's a red. So.
6: Now, I don't want to say, I don't pretend to say, that football is corrupt. But at least today, I think that worldwide, seeing all the reactions, the comments from big players on TV sets, people find this quite striking.
2: This is just the latest controversy to emerge from this World Cup, following on from geopolitical tensions seen through travel bans, visa restrictions, and on top of a ticket pricing policy that's kept the matches out of the reach for many fans. And this decision too runs the risk of overshadowing events on the pitch. Dan Williams, CGTN, Chicago.
1: In Monday's action, Belgium is currently leading the US despite the reinstatement of its star striker Folwyn Balogun. The US trail 2-1 at halftime. And yet another victory in stoppage time, Spain scoring a last gap goal to defeat Portugal 1-0. Spain's victory ends the World Cup dreams of Portuguese legend Cristiano Ronaldo. The 41-year-old forward has competed in 6 World Cup tournaments but has never won a championship. Spain will face the winner of the match between the United States and Belgium. A win for the US would send the team through to the quarterfinals for the first time in nearly a quarter century. Coming up, Cubans endure another nationwide blackout. While Venezuela, the death toll still rising nearly 2 weeks after massive quakes. Details on recovery and more aid after the break.
7: You might might think you are better informed in an information age.

The fact is, people are more often misled by misinformation. You might think every voice is heard in a digital world. The fact is, many nations and peoples are still underrepresented. And data poverty shuts out many. We at CGTN.

0: keep its lights on since the US cut off Venezuelan oil supplies. The island already suffered from power outages because of strains on the outdated national grid. Now fuel is rapidly depleting and authorities are cutting off power to up to 70 hours in some areas to conserve energy. The UN warns Cuba may suffer a humanitarian emergency because of the US oil blockade and sanctions. In Venezuela, the death toll after twin earthquakes has surpassed 3,500. It's expected to rise even more, with tens of thousands still missing. The critical window to find survivors has now closed, and the focus is shifting to recovery efforts. Stephen Gibbs reports from Caracas.
1: Yes, this operation very much moving on to a recovery effort, and a large part, of course, of that recovery is getting to some of the bodies that still remain under those buildings. Now, what to do with those bodies, that's another difficult issue. A burial ground has been evacuated about an hour away from the worst hit area in the forest there. It is ready to receive up to 2,000 bodies. And we do understand that already they're looking at burying around 150 before they've been identified. That doesn't mean they will never be identified. Forensic evidence has been gathered. But it is a glimpse, really, of the public health risk of not disposing of those bodies, of those unfortunate victims of this disaster. Now, we're also seeing a winding up of the rescue effort, but not a winding up of the aid effort. Still, an enormous amount of aid is arriving in this country, and much of it is aimed at providing shelter for those worst affected. Now, there are another group of people here in Venezuela, and they are those that are unable at the moment to live in their homes. Their homes are still standing, particularly here in the capital, Caracas, but their buildings are deemed unsafe for the moment. What we're seeing right now is a process with the city authorities going round to many of these buildings, making a firm decision with local engineers as whether they are safe for habitation or not. That, for some people, will be a relief. Those buildings that are deemed okay to live in, that means that people can go back to their homes that they haven't been inside since the 24th of June. So some respite there, but still a very, very complicated situation unfolding here in Venezuela. Stephen Gibbs, CGTN, Caracas.
0: Meanwhile, the first shipment of aid and disaster relief from China's government has arrived in Venezuela. China's Red Cross provided early financial assistance, and the Chinese community in Venezuela made contributions as well. CGTN's Michelle Begay has more from Caracas.
2: Behind me here at the Caracas airport, the first batch of humanitarian aid from China has arrived on board a chartered flight, a shipment that Chinese officials say includes generators, water purification units, disinfection machines, solar-powered lighting equipment, tents, and thousands of blankets. And the reason this kind of aid matters is the scale of the emergency on the ground. Venezuela is still dealing with the aftermath of two powerful earthquakes that struck on June 24th, with more than 16,000 people injured and more than 17,000 who were left homeless. In places like La Guaira, one of the hardest hit areas that we've been to, the needs are basic and urgent: electricity for clinics and shelters, clean water, sanitation, temporary housing, and lighting for families who have lost everything or are afraid to sleep indoors because of damaged buildings and aftershocks. Now, aid groups have warned that Venezuela's already fragile health system is under extreme pressure. Some hospitals have been damaged, shelters are crowded, and the lack of proper water, toilets, showers, and sanitation increases the risk of disease spreading among displaced families. Now, that is why this shipment is not just symbolic. Generators can help keep medical and emergency operations running. Water purification and disinfection equipment can really reduce health risks. Tents and blankets can provide immediate shelter and warmth for families sleeping outside or in temporary shelters.
3: Thankfully, we have gotten some basic things thanks to aid groups. We've gotten water, food, doctors, medicine, people to interact with children and psychologists.
4: We need milk, water, fans, and tents. We have women who still need tents.
2: Chinese officials say additional humanitarian relief supplies will be dispatched from Beijing in the coming days. Now, as Venezuela continues to face a disaster that is moving from search and rescue into a longer humanitarian

0: emergency. Michelle Vega, CGTN, Caracas.
1: There are new concerns about stability in the Horn of Africa after the U.S. ended funding for peacekeeping operations in Somalia. The force of nearly 12,000 troops is furnished by African Union members, but paid for by Europe and the U.S. The U.S. has pulled its funding, saying the troops had made no progress in battling Al-Shabaab militants. AU members are now trying to decide on the next steps. Mohamed Kahi reports.
2: The U.S. decision to end logistical funding for the African Union Support and Stabilization Mission in Somalia by the end of this year could have far-reaching consequences for Somalia and the wider Horn of Africa, according to regional security analysts. They warn that unless new financial support is found quickly, the withdrawal of assistance could undermine security gains made over the past several years.
3: So security-wise, you'll be losing 12,000 well-organized, well-resourced forces. Countries like Kenya, countries like Ethiopia, countries like Djibouti would have to make decisions as to whether to keep their forces on the ground bilaterally or to keep them at their own cost and what to do next. So the region also has tough decisions to make coming up.
2: Analysts also point to recurring political disputes among Somali leaders as major obstacle to building capable national security forces. They say disagreements between the federal government and regional administrations have slowed efforts to establish a unified security structure capable of taking over from international peacekeepers.
3: Principally, the challenge that we've had is that while we've been building up Somali security forces, politically there's been no agreements between the center and the periphery on the security architecture of these forces.
2: The Somali government has not officially commented on the impact of the U.S. funding decision. However, authorities have reiterated their commitment to continuing military operations against Al-Shabaab and maintaining pressure on the militant group.
4: We want our children to live in peace and for our country to be like other nations around the world. We don't want to hear claims that Somalia has no security force, no police, no military. We want to prove that we are a great country with brave soldiers fighting terrorism.
2: As Somalia and the African Union prepare for the funding deadline, many Somalis hope other international partners, including Turkey and Gulf states, will step in to help bridge the financial gap and ensure security operations continue uninterrupted. Ahmed Kahir, CGTN, Mogadishu, Somalia.
1: Coming up, the Trump administration tries to limit access to some forms of artificial intelligence. A look at what and why after the break.
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0: The world's currencies are more connected than ever before. The mechanisms that drive the economy are universal. Money moves markets. We explain these trends and show you how the cash in your pocket can have a wide-reaching effect. Because money makes the world go round. Global Business.
1: Welcome back. UN Secretary General Guterres is calling for urgent, far-reaching global rules on artificial intelligence. Critics warn AI is already reshaping the balance of power in geopolitics, economics, and the military. And the Trump administration's move to restrict access to some advanced AI models is raising concerns about global trade and cybersecurity. Alistair Bavistock reports from Austin, Texas.
2: In early June, the Trump administration ordered the AI company Anthropic to suspend foreign nationals from accessing its most advanced AI.

0: AI models, Fable 5 and Mythos 5, before lifting the restriction at the end of the month. The Trump administration remains concerned about hackers performing so-called jailbreaks, the hijacking of powerful AI models to commit cybercrimes, cyber warfare, and espionage. The US government intervention, citing national security concerns, sent shockwaves through the booming sector.
1: An export control is a powerful tool that if used precisely and specifically could be quite effective. Beyond that, you just got to be careful not to over-exercise export control so that it doesn't create unintended consequences to a lot of other things that we don't intend it to do.
0: The global AI race is also reshaping where tech infrastructure is built, with Texas emerging as a major hub.
2: As the US works to keep pace in the AI sector, much of the global competition is playing out beyond the tech centers in Silicon Valley, Beijing, Shanghai, and Shenzhen. Here in Texas, billions of dollars are being invested in data centers, where citizens have expressed concerns over AI's drain on natural resources like water.
0: Joshua Blank is a Texas political analyst at the University of Texas in Austin.
3: The challenge is, of course, electricity and water, like everywhere else. Most voters are unlikely to see positive benefits from AI at this point in time. So to ask them to hand over a significant share of resources and potentially tax incentives to companies who are providing the architecture for, I say, an industry that they either don't understand or have suspect attitudes for is asking a lot.
0: Ultimately, the geopolitics of AI will intensify competition over intellectual property and government attempts to manage it.
3: The US has been a pioneer in this space, but China is catching up very, very quickly, and their willingness to be less restrictive in the application of these models and in the testing of them is allowing them to catch up very quickly.
0: With governments using AI in warfare, like the US with drones in Venezuela and Iran, the UN is warning that AI is outpacing humanity's ability to understand it and prevent it from causing harm. Alastair Bavistock, CGTN, Austin, Texas.
4: And lastly, calls for protection for Neil the Seal are growing in Tasmania, southern Australia. More than 30,000 people have signed a petition to create restricted access zones around Neil's habitats. He's a five-year-old elephant seal that weighs 1,000 kilograms. Neil has many fans and is gaining more attention because of his destructive antics on land. The celebrity seal has his own 24/7 security detail while he's ashore. But some local lawmakers are against strengthening Tasmania's wildlife laws. They say it's all just a matter of common sense. Sounds like Taylor Swift's wedding. All right, that's the world today. Thanks for watching. I'm Sally Ihan. China 24 is up next. Stay with us.

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1: The world's currencies are more connected than ever before. The mechanisms that drive the economy are universal. Money moves markets. We explain these trends and show you how the cash in your pocket can have a wide-reaching effect. Because money makes the world go round.

0: Large parts of China inundated by floods. A live report from Guangxi, which is on high alert after a dam breach. Foreign Minister Wang Yi wraps up a tour of Nordic countries in Norway. Highlights from the talks. And China sends much-needed aid to Venezuela after devastating earthquakes there.
1: Thanks for joining us. I'm Sally Aihan. Over the weekend, Typhoon Maisak slammed into China's Guangxi region. By Monday, two deaths were attributed to the storm, along with dam breaches and severe flooding. Officials warn of more flooding as the remnants of Maisak move north. CGTN's Zheng Songwu reports from Hongzhou.
2: As of Monday evening, the Guangxi Fire and Rescue Bureau had dispatched over 600 fire and rescue personnel, along with over 150 fire engines and 70 boats to cities including Nanning, Qianzhou and Guigang for rescue operations. In Hangzhou, a county-level city under Nanning's administration, over 55,000 people have been affected and over 48,000 have been evacuated to safety.
3: We are now at the rescue headquarters based in a quite remote village, and here we can see sufficient supplies piled up here. These are work life jackets, and that is a generator vehicle to keep the power running. And right now all the rescue efforts are running smoothly. Teams on the ground range from government units to volunteer groups, and they all united well in their determination to contribute however they can.
2: The central government has sent 150,000 relief items, including tents and folding beds, to help the affected residents. China's Ministry of Emergency Management elevated the National Geological Disaster Emergency Response for Guangxi to level 3 on Monday.
4: We're running 24-hour rotating shifts so everyone gets some rest. The command post is running on mobile generators for now, which covers our needs, and we've also got a backup generator truck on standby.
5: Light rain and heavy fog on site, combined with the aircraft's low flying altitude, have limited our operational radius to about 5 kilometers. Next, we will conduct distributed patrols at several severely affected points and map out the entire area to provide an accurate reflection of the disaster situation, which will help the fire and rescue efforts.
2: At a press conference on Monday evening, Nanning officials outlined three key risks in the ongoing rescue, including the possibility of worsening conditions due to more rain. They stressed that rescue operations will press on. Chen Song, CGTN, Guangxi Zhuang Autonomous Region.
1: Namibia's president is on a week-long state visit to China. It comes as the two countries celebrate the 36th anniversary of the establishment of diplomatic ties. China is Namibia's main trading partner. Last year, bilateral trade reached nearly $2 billion, up nearly 36%. China's foreign ministry said the visit will raise relations to a new high and support the Global South's pursuit of strength through unity. China's Foreign Minister Wang Yi is in Norway, the last stop of a forced nation Nordic tour. He met with Norway's Prime Minister and Foreign Minister. China is Norway's largest trading partner in Asia. Johannes Pleschberger reports from Oslo.
6: Talks and a festive banquet in Oslo marked the end of Chinese Foreign Minister Wang Yi's tour through Scandinavia. Following meetings with Norwegian Prime Minister Jonas Gahr Støre and Foreign Minister Espen Barth Eide, both sides pledged to deepen cooperation.
7: It is crucial for Norway, a small country with a medium-sized economy and a global outlook, that we maintain good relations wherever we can. We have growing trade, for example, with China, and we can see that we have shared interests in many areas.
6: And while many Norwegians are enjoying their football team's progress to the World Cup quarter,

0: finals, the country's fishermen also have reason to celebrate, as salmon exports to China continue to surge. It has now overtaken the United States to become Norway's second largest export market for the fish. Beyond promising salmon exports, trade between China and the Nordic countries has become a sensitive issue lately. Wang Yi succeeded in deepening dialogue and cooperation with Scandinavia during his visit, a process that both sides say they want to continue. At Wang Yi's first stop in Denmark, the foreign minister stated that China is ready to expand cooperation in the areas of trade and investment and is considering a new version of the Green Joint Work Program between the two countries. In Stockholm, Wang Yi met his Swedish counterpart on a boat, celebrating the resumption of high-level talks. Both sides agreed to meet regularly in future. In Helsinki, China's foreign minister showed willingness to expand trade and investment while implementing the joint action plan between China and Finland. Scandinavia, with its rugged coastline and countless islands, is known for favoring free trade over protectionism. Reason enough for China to explore whether the Nordic countries are ready to work towards a mutually agreed trade deal between Brussels and Beijing. We will find out more in the autumn when the next round of talks is due to take place. Johannes Bleschberger, CGTN, Oslo.
1: China and Russia have launched a week-long series of naval exercises. Forces from the two countries set off from Qingdao in East China's Shandong province. The two navies are conducting exercises in command and tactical coordination, joint reconnaissance, and air and missile defense. The two countries have held joint sea exercises since 2012. The drills come as China's Navy tested a submarine-launched strategic missile. It carried a dummy warhead out into the Pacific Ocean. Meanwhile, the first shipment of aid and disaster relief from China's government has arrived in Venezuela after devastating earthquakes. China's Red Cross provided early financial assistance, and the Chinese community in Venezuela made contributions as well. CGTN's Michelle Begay is in Caracas.
2: Behind me here at the Caracas airport, the first batch of humanitarian aid from China has arrived on board a chartered flight. A shipment that Chinese officials say includes generators, water purification units, disinfection machines, solar-powered lighting equipment, tents, and thousands of blankets. And the reason this kind of aid matters is the scale of the emergency on the ground. Venezuela is still dealing with the aftermath of two powerful earthquakes that struck on June 24th. The latest official figures reported by Reuters put the death toll at more than 3,300, with more than 16,000 people injured and more than 17,000 who were left homeless. In places like La Guaira, one of the hardest hit areas that we've been to, the needs are basic and urgent. Electricity for clinics and shelters, clean water, sanitation, temporary housing, and lighting for families who have lost everything or are afraid to sleep indoors because of damaged buildings and aftershocks. Now, aid groups have warned that Venezuela's already fragile health system is under extreme pressure. Some hospitals have been damaged, shelters are crowded, and the lack of proper water, toilets, showers, and sanitation increases the risk of disease spreading among displaced families. Now, that is why this shipment is not just symbolic. Generators can help keep medical and emergency operations running. Water purification and disinfection equipment can really reduce health risks. Tents and blankets can provide immediate shelter and warmth for families sleeping outside or in temporary shelters.
3: Thankfully, we have gotten some basic things thanks to aid groups. We've gotten water, food, doctors, medicine, people to interact with children and psychologists.
4: We need milk, water, fans, and tents. We have women who still need tents.
2: Chinese officials say additional humanitarian relief supplies will be dispatched from Beijing in the coming days. Now, as Venezuela continues to face a disaster that is moving from search and rescue into a longer humanitarian emergency. Michelle Vega, CGTN, Caracas.
1: Coming up, Chinese-made cooling products in high demand as surging temperatures scorch much of Europe. Details when we come back.

Vatican holding guns. Words protesters.

0: Were you worried about your life at that particular time?
1: Not at all.
2: Excellency, thank you very much for your time. What is your assessment of the state of the continent today?
3: Africa has the potential to power itself.
4: Excuse me.

0: Welcome back. Europe is in the grip of a historic heat wave, and Chinese-made cooling products are flying off assembly lines to meet diverse European needs.
1: As a severe heat wave continues to scorch Europe, it is not only rewriting weather records, but also reshaping how Europeans keep cool, and in doing so, driving a surge in Chinese-made cooling products. In Yiwu, East China's Zhejiang province, overseas buyers are placing orders for a wide range of items, from handheld fans and misting umbrellas to portable appliances.
2: This umbrella comes with a built-in fan and water mister. With just a click, you can enjoy a cooling breeze. It also offers sun protection. As temperatures rise across Europe, exports of sunproof products are increasing accordingly.
1: Supported by mature supply chains and thriving cross-border e-commerce, these products are now reaching European consumers with greater speed and efficiency than ever before.
3: Almost all cross-border e-commerce platforms have warehouses in Yiwu, which gives us a huge advantage in developing this business.
1: From January to May this year, Yiwu's cross-border e-commerce trade volume reached 81.2 billion yuan, or about 12.1 billion U.S. dollars, marking a year-on-year increase of over 10%. Manufacturers in Ningbo, Zhejiang province, have also reported robust growth. One exporter said shipments of ice makers to Europe surged by more than 70% during the first 5 months of this year. Moving quickly to meet demand, Chinese manufacturers are upgrading features and fast-tracking new models, delivering an ever-wider array of cooling options to European buyers.
0: Chinese EVs have arrived in Canada as part of an agreement made early this year. Beijing can now export up to 49,000 Chinese EVs to Canada at a reduced tariff rate of 6.1%. In return, China has agreed to reduce tariffs on some Canadian canola products. Nina DeVries reports from Ontario.
4: EVs at this car dealership in Mississauga, a city just outside of Toronto, are getting their last inspection before going to their owners. The cars are not from China, but that may soon change. Carnic's dealership has been watching China closely and what they are doing to make a better EV product. And it's strongly considering selling EVs from China, says General Manager Noah Liu.
5: We're going to evaluate their product values, their product quality, as well as see if they're up to the Canadian market's expectation in terms of price, the most important thing, the price, and also after-sales services. They are critical to the Canadian market.
4: According to a Reuters report, the U.S. company Tesla has already started bringing Chinese-made vehicles into Canada. And it's expected that Geely, a Chinese brand, will export Lotus EVs to Canada starting this month.
6: So how do Canadians really feel about Chinese EVs coming here? Well, recent surveys show they're very open to it.
4: An Auto Pacific survey reveals that over half of Canadian car buyers would consider buying a car made in China. Another poll by Nanos Research Group for Bloomberg News says that 53% of Canadians said it wouldn't affect their buying decision if an EV came from China. And Liu says customers have already been expressing some interest. In terms of how Canada's move to work more

0: With China might further strain relations with the U.S., some experts say it was still a reasonable choice.
1: So having another partners is something that we had to do. So maybe on a high level, it sours the relationship, but at any deeper level, it's a clear step, it's a clear response.
0: On the flip side, Professor Barron adds that U.S. lawmakers recently introduced legislation that could prevent Chinese EVs from traveling on U.S. roads. This could have an impact on people who may want to travel to the U.S. from Canada. And when it comes to Canada's auto industry, experts say it's important the cars are manufactured here in Canada.
2: We want just beyond just having access to Chinese cars, we want to have access to, want to make sure that jobs are being created here in manufacturing and research and infrastructure, because the future of the industry certainly isn't in keeping, hoping that we'll keep making gas cars in Canada.
0: Back at Carnex, Lou agrees keeping Canadian jobs is important.
3: For example, the battery, the after-sales services, the aftermarket parts, for there's going to be a huge market for all that as well.
0: For now, the more specific details on exactly how the cars will be made isn't clear, but Canada wants to make sure it's in the driver's seat. Nina DeVries, CGTN, Mississauga.
4: Brazil is the world's largest cotton exporter, claiming that top spot from the United States a couple of years ago. And China is now its biggest customer. At a recent industry gathering in Santos, the people who grow, trade and ship the crop look at ways to maintain that lead. CGTN's Paulo Cabral reports.
5: Silvia Glosa has been in the cotton business for 22 years. China and its garment factories were no strangers to Brazil's industry back when she started. But she says that in the last few years, China's demand and Brazil's production picked up, helping bring the country to the top of the world's cotton trade.
6: China has always been a very important market for Brazilian cotton because China is a big cotton producer itself. It grows a lot of cotton. They consume everything they produce, and they still need cotton from other markets. So I see it as growing. And Brazilian cotton, with its very good quality, is highly valued in the Chinese market.
5: Brazil's last cotton harvest hit a record, more than 4 million tons, and its exports also soared, hitting a record 3 million tons in 2025. China was its biggest buyer, and Brazil is now China's leading cotton supplier. Brazil overtook the United States as the world's largest cotton exporter in 2024, and industry leaders here say they want to keep hold of that title.
7: This is cotton day here in the port seat of Santos, and the room is full of people who produce Brazil's cotton, trade it, move it, and ship it abroad. They have in their hands a record export year and growing demand boosted by China. But people here seem aware that more investment in infrastructure is needed to make the most of the opportunity. The challenge is no longer getting to the top, but staying there.
5: The harder part is moving it. The president of the National Cotton Exporters Association says logistics remains challenging, even in a record year.
8: We need to open more ports. We need to open more logistic channels because Brazil has the capacity. Production and logistics today becomes a bottleneck. But it is something we've been talking about for a long time, this logistics bottleneck, and we keep overcoming it the Brazilian way. We always find a solution. This harvest flowed much better than the last, and it's been an absolute export record.
5: Beyond the logistics, he sees big potential in trading with the other side of the world.
8: It's a marriage. We're a big producer, China is a big consumer, so we hope we'll have a long relationship.
5: On the supply side, the Growers Association says China is now its most important buyer.
9: China is always a very important player. This year, we should close with more than 700,000 tons exported to China. China is a big market, and we account for more than 40% of the cotton China imports. So it's a hugely important player, and we supply exactly what China wants, quality with sustainability and traceability.
5: For now, the records keep coming, and as the cotton keeps moving toward the port, China remains its biggest buyer. Next season's crop is forecast to shrink, but Brazil is betting that won't keep it from staying on top. Paulo Cabral, CGTN, Santos, Brazil.
4: Preserving China's ancient treasures is getting a high-tech upgrade at the Yangon Grottoes.

0: One man's journey from fear of heights to digital preservation is helping protect centuries of history. Hu Chao reports.
1: For more than a decade, Zhou Yuchao has worked at the Yungang Academy in Datong, North China's Shanxi province. Today, he and his teams are focused on digitally documenting sections of the Yungang grottoes. Zhou still remembers his first days on the challenging job.
2: My strongest memory is climbing the scaffolding inside the grottoes for the first time. I was afraid of heights and felt uneasy working in such confined spaces. In winter, the caves can be bitterly cold, making the job a real test of endurance.
1: Years later, Zhou is no longer afraid. He now moves confidently along the scaffolding, driven by a deep passion for his work.
2: I see my work as recreating Buddhist sculptures in the digital world. Like the ancient craftsmen who carved these caves, we scan the grottoes repeatedly, capturing every detail and texture. We're digital artisans, helping the grottoes live on forever.
1: Around 80% of the Yungang grottoes have undergone digital data collection so far, with full coverage expected by 2030.
3: Zhou Yuchao and his teams often work under tight deadlines to complete the data collection process and reopen the caves to visitors as quickly as possible.
1: The demands of the job have also come with personal sacrifices.
2: Because of my work, there have been times when I couldn't be with my father when he was ill. I feel guilty about that, but my family's understanding and support mean a lot to me.
1: Over the years, that dedication has grown into a strong sense of being on a mission.
2: Guided by generations of Yungang researchers, I've come to understand the importance of this work. Their dedication has shaped not only me, but every person at Yungang.
1: Facing threats of weathering and erosion, the Yungang grottoes are in a race against time. For Zhou, a member of the Communist Party of China, digitalization is more than preservation. He has also worked to create 3D printed replicas of the grottoes, providing a new way to display immovable cultural heritage. Several full-scale replicas of the Yungang grottoes have toured across China, drawing widespread attention.
2: At its core, our work is about serving the people. We are safeguarding a shared cultural treasure that belongs to all people. By creating detailed digital archives and using technologies like 3D printing and VR, we can protect the grottoes and help more people experience their artistic value.
1: Zhou says the technologies and expertise developed at Yungang have already been adapted at heritage sites across China. Looking ahead, he hopes digital innovation will further enhance cultural heritage protection and make these ancient treasures more accessible to the public. Hu Chao, CGTN, Datong, Shanxi Province.
0: Still ahead, a traditional form of embroidery finds new life in southern China. Details when we come back.

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0: Designer Lan Yu is transforming Sioux embroidery from a museum artifact into something for the present day. Zheng Chongying has more from Suzhou in Zhejiang province.
1: It begins with a single thread. China's cultural heritage Sioux embroidery craft has been passed down for generations. Now, designer Lan Yu is taking that tradition and reimagining it, not as something to be kept behind glass, but as something to be worn.
2: I visit many museums and spend time observing traditional crafts, and I've started to realize that what survives today has already been filtered by time. What people no longer use has simply faded away. So we don't want these crafts to exist only behind glass. The best way to preserve it is to wear it.
1: To understand this transformation, we need to look back. With a history of over 2,000 years, Sioux embroidery is one of China's most renowned embroidery traditions. Known for its remarkable precision, its subtle shifts in color, and its extraordinary range of stitches, it is a craft that demands both patience and control.
3: Wow, this is beautiful. I love it. Up close, you can see how detailed the embroidery is. And when you touch it, it's not flat. There's a lot of texture. And what I really like is the shift, you know, with both kind of elegance of Chinese traditional qipao and the clean cut and clean structure of Western-style pencil dress and gowns. So it doesn't feel traditional in a strict way, but a more fashionable and modern way.
1: And what begins here doesn't stay here. Lan Yu's designs have reached audiences far beyond China, bringing this craft into a global conversation.
2: When we brought Sioux embroidery to the international stage, including the Grand Palais in Paris, it was described as the pinnacle of human craftsmanship. Having seen embroidery traditions around the world, from European lace to French techniques, I believe Sioux embroidery stands out for the time it requires, its precision, and its incredible versatility.
1: But taking tradition beyond its origins is never without challenges.
2: The hardest challenge is actually breaking through cultural barriers. Before this, Parisians tended to believe that French haute couture represented the pinnacle of craftsmanship. So, as a form of craftsmanship coming from outside, how do you define it and how do you present and promote it is the key.
1: Lan said, in the end, telling China's story isn't about speaking louder, it's about being understood. It means telling stories people can connect with and expressing beauty that resonates at first glance. But connection doesn't come from imitation. It comes from knowing who you are. Only when a culture stays true to itself can it truly travel and be seen. Zheng Chunyi, CGTN, Suzhou in Jiangsu Province.
0: Thanks for watching. I'm China 24. I'm Sally Aihan.

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1: The world's currencies are more connected than ever before. The mechanisms that drive the economy are universal. Money moves markets. We explain these trends and show you how the cash in your pocket can have a wide-reaching effect. Because money makes the world go round.

0: The headlines. China and Norway pledge to deepen trust and expand cooperation as Chinese Foreign Minister Wang Yi visits Oslo. Russian strikes killed dozens in Kyiv while Ukraine hits a Russian oil refinery and other infrastructure. China sends relief supplies to its flood-hit Guangxi after Typhoon Maysak brings torrential rains to the region. The French government survives a no-confidence vote over its handling of the June heat wave as wildfires continue in the country's south. Good morning. You're watching The World Today. I'm Kasturi Manikam. Our top story this hour. Chinese Foreign Minister Wang Yi has concluded his visit to Norway, the final stop of his Nordic tour. During talks in Oslo, Norwegian Prime Minister Jonas Gahr Støre said Norway looks to expand cooperation with China in green development, artificial intelligence and other emerging sectors, while strengthening communication on global issues. Wang said China is ready to deepen practical cooperation in trade, innovation and green transition and called for closer multilateral coordination. Wang also held talks with Norwegian Foreign Minister Espen Barth Eide. Wang said both sides should work towards an early conclusion of a China-Norway free trade agreement. Eide said Norway firmly upholds the One China policy. Our correspondent Joanna Splashberger reports from Oslo.
1: Talks and a festive banquet in Oslo marked the end of Chinese Foreign Minister Wang Yi's tour through Scandinavia. Following meetings with Norwegian Prime Minister Jonas Gahr Støre and Foreign Minister Espen Barth Eide, both sides pledged to deepen cooperation.
2: It is crucial for Norway, a small country with a medium-sized economy and a global outlook, that we maintain good relations wherever we can. We have growing trade, for example, with China, and we can see that we have shared interests in many areas.
1: And while many Norwegians are enjoying their football team's progress to the World Cup quarterfinals, the country's fishermen also have reason to celebrate, as salmon exports to China continue to surge. It has now overtaken the United States to become Norway's second largest export market for the fish. Beyond promising salmon exports, trade between China and the Nordic countries has become a sensitive issue lately. Wang Yi succeeded in deepening dialogue and cooperation with Scandinavia during his visit, a process that both sides say they want to continue. At Wang Yi's first stop in Denmark, the foreign minister stated that China is ready to expand cooperation in the areas of trade and investment and is considering a new version of the Green Joint Work Program between the two countries. In Stockholm, Wang Yi met his Swedish counterpart on a boat, celebrating the resumption of high-level talks. Both sides agreed to meet regularly in future. In Helsinki, China's foreign minister showed willingness to expand trade and investment while implementing the joint action plan between China and Finland. Scandinavia, with its rugged coastline and countless islands, is known for favoring free trade over protectionism. Reason enough for China to explore whether the Nordic countries are ready to work towards a mutually agreed trade deal between Brussels and Beijing. We will find out more in the autumn when the next round of talks is due to take place. Johannes Blechberger, CGTN, Oslo.
0: We spoke with Erik Solheim, Norway's former Minister of Climate and the Environment. He highlighted potential cooperation between China and Norway in electric vehicles, saying China is one of the leading countries for green energy.
3: Norway has no car industry. It stands outside the European Union, so it may be more easy for Norway to import Chinese cars than for some other European markets. And Norway, of course, now have a 97% penetration of electric cars in the sale of new cars. So that may be one area where there may be opportunities for Norway to play.

0: role. But overall, of course, Norway is fully integrated in the European in the market and will abide with major decisions made by Brussels. 10 years ago, the Nordic nation may even be have been ahead of China. Now, of course, China is far ahead of the Nordic nations when it comes to the green energy. China may be 95% of all solar panels, 70% of all batteries. The six largest wind energy companies in the world are all Chinese. So the Nordics now have a lot to learn from China, and the Nordics need Chinese equipment if we want to turn green fast. I mean, there's no nation in the world can go green fast now without China.
1: Funeral proceedings for Iran's late Supreme Leader Ayatollah Ali Khamenei continue with Iranian media reporting millions in attendance. The funeral procession of Khamenei's casket has arrived in the city of Qom from Tehran. Mourners have been gathering to pay their respects to Iran's late Supreme Leader. Khamenei's successor, his son Mojtaba Khamenei, has still not made a public appearance. Israeli Defense Minister Israel Katz says any Iranian leader who attempts to advance plans to destroy Israel will be thwarted. Katz previously said Mojtaba was marked for death. Ehsan Kevani reports from Tehran, where huge crowds from across Iran attended the funeral on Monday.
2: 2 days of mourning and funeral ceremonies in Tehran's Grand Musalla, a venue used for major religious ceremonies and prayers. Then on Monday, the last day of ceremonies in Tehran before the former Supreme Leader's body transferred to other cities for further funeral ceremonies.
3: Initially, it was supposed that the coffins of the Supreme Leader and his family members were moved from the east of Tehran towards the west of Tehran, but then the officials changed their mind and then they immediately transferred the bodies to Azadi Square or Liberty Square in the west of Tehran. And now we see crowds of people, hundreds of thousands of people, marching towards the west of Tehran to join the procession and to bid the final farewell to their supreme leader, Ayatollah Sayyid Ali Khamenei.
2: During the 3 days of ceremonies in Tehran, one slogan was heard more than any other.
3: The dominant slogan we can hear among the people, the majority of people in Tehran, is revenge. As we heard such slogans in the Grand Musalla in the first 2 days of mournings, today on Monday in the funeral procession, we see the same slogan chanted by the majority of people. Revenge for the blood of their late Supreme Leader Ayatollah Sayyid Ali Khamenei.
2: The bodies spend their final hours in Tehran before going to other cities. Ehsan Kehvani, CGTN, Tehran.
1: Palestinian militant group Hamas has announced the dissolution of the body that has governed the Gaza Strip for nearly two decades, clearing the way for a technocratic committee to take over. Hamas says it welcomes the swift entry of the National Committee for the Administration of Gaza, which was created by the Board of Peace established by U.S. President Donald Trump. This marks a significant shift by Hamas, which has run Gaza since it seized control from rival Palestinian movement Fatah back in 2007. Since a ceasefire took effect in Gaza last October between Israel and Hamas, the group has repeatedly said it's prepared to step aside from day-to-day governance, but the issue of its disarmament remains unresolved. The United Nations has welcomed the move by Hamas and says it will continue to support unified Palestinian governance.
4: We've taken note of Hamas's announcement concerning the dissolution of the Government of Emergency Committee and the transfer of administrative responsibilities to the National Committee for the Administration of Gaza. We welcome any step that contributes to the implementation of the ceasefire agreement and advances the objectives reflected in relevant Security Council resolutions, including the full implementation of the ceasefire, the protection of civilians, and the unhindered provision of humanitarian aid, as I was saying. We continue to support efforts towards unified Palestinian governance under the Palestinian Authority.
1: Russia's defense ministry says its armed forces have carried out a large-scale overnight strike on military-related targets in Kyiv and other Ukrainian regions. It says its air defense systems downed more than 500 Ukrainian fixed-wing drones across 20 regions of Russia. The Ukrainian military says its forces have struck 47 Russian military targets overnight into Monday. They've also hit three Russian oil refineries, including the country's largest in Omsk. Iranian President Volodymyr Zelensky says the army has struggled to intercept Russian ballistic missiles due to a lack of Western air defense missiles. He hopes the U.S. and its European partners will decide during the NATO summit to provide more air defense support for Ukraine. Russian Deputy Foreign Minister Sergei Ryabkov says Russia is not abandoning the U.S. proposals about Ukraine made before the NATO summit and will also closely monitor the U.S. position.
5: Facing the unknown is always difficult. In a world in turmoil, it's easy to lose orientation. But when the storms come, we have to see the possibilities, reinvent, find new opportunities, discover a path forward. CGTN, see the difference.
1: China's State Flood Control and Drought Relief Headquarters has launched the second most severe emergency response for flood control in the Guangxichong Autonomous Region. Two people have been killed and 55,000 others affected after Typhoon Maysak brought torrential rains to the region. Flooding has also caused dams to break or collapse in several reservoirs in Hangzhou City. Local officials say 48,000 people have been evacuated from the affected areas. The Ministry of Emergency Management says China's allocated 150,000 disaster relief items to Guangxi. Relief work is ongoing across the region. Heavy downpours to extremely heavy rainstorms are expected in parts of Guangxi from Monday to Friday, bringing high risks of further geological disasters in some areas. Heavy rainfall has affected other areas of China as well. The water level of Poyang Lake in East China's Changxi province has surpassed 18 meters for the first time this year, nearing the 19.5-meter warning level. Local weather authorities expect a rainfall to continue to Wednesday, further increasing the water level. In the eastern provinces of Anhui and Shandong, authorities have activated a level 4 emergency response for flood control, the lowest in China's 4-tier system. Heavy rain is expected in parts of the provinces today. The French government, led by Prime Minister Sébastien Lecornu, has survived a no-confidence vote after deputies in the National Assembly rejected a motion criticizing his handling of the June heatwave. Meanwhile, a forest fire in southwest France has forced authorities to ban the public from watching the third stage of the Tour de France cycling race through the Pyrenees. Sarah Coates has more from Paris.
6: The cyclists, they have crossed from Spain into France, and normally what you'd see along this route are thousands of fans lining up, waving these people on as they speed past them. But of course, due to an intense bushfire in that region, it has caused authorities to actually ban people from lining up to wave these cyclists through. So they've basically said that only riders and these essential crew are allowed along this route. So no spectators along the route, Sally. And this is, of course, to let these emergency vehicles pass through. So, of course, very, very worrying in that region. And this is the same region where some 10,000 people have been evacuated from. They've been forced to flee their homes. And this fire is really raging out of control. We do know that some 700 firefighters are on the ground trying to battle this blaze. It's already scorched more than 4,600 hectares and still no sign of it being contained. Now, these firefighters, Sally, they are being assisted by water bombing aircraft. And we do know that the European Union did come out to say that it is sending more.
1: The first shipment of emergency aid from China has arrived in Venezuela's capital, Caracas, after two powerful earthquakes last month. A plane carrying over 80 tons of relief supplies landed at the airport on Monday. The shipment includes 20 power generators, 8 water purification trucks, 200 disinfection units, 200 solar lighting systems, more than 1,700 tents, and over 6,700 blankets.

0: Venezuelan Foreign Minister Iván Gil has thanked the Chinese government and the people for their help.
1: This shipment is among the most important aid deliveries to Venezuela. We express our sincerest gratitude to the Chinese government. This is a strong testament to the all-weather strategic partnership between our two countries. Our thanks also go to the Chinese people.

0: Recognize how Chinese people helped the displaced and assisted in rescue efforts. The Chinese in Venezuela stand side by side with our people. We are brothers and sisters. We are a community with a shared future for humanity.
1: Two decades in uniform, fighting in secrecy and serving in missions few ever knew existed. Today, Wang Yucheng is a quiet retiree, but behind the silence lies a life forged in fire, defined by loyalty and marked by sacrifice.
2: A faded military uniform, heavy with medals, tells the story of a life forged in secrecy, discipline, and fire. While a yellowing certificate holds a mission once kept in silence. Born in 1936 into a farming family in Anhui, Wang grew up in hardship. At 18, he joined the military and became an Air Force soldier. In 1958, he was selected for a newly formed highly classified mission, the Guangzhou Air Missile Force. His work involved assembling missiles and handling highly corrosive oxidizing agents and fuels. Then came a challenging mission. A new threat had entered Chinese airspace, the U-2 high-altitude reconnaissance aircraft. Fast, high-flying, and nearly impossible to intercept at the time, Wang and his unit were given a single order: find it and stop it. With no experience to rely on, they trained again and again, until precision became instinct. They moved across more than 10 provinces, covering over 20,000 kilometers, chasing a target that often seemed invisible. Then, in November 1963, and again in July 1964, two U-2 aircraft entered the kill zone. Using what became known as the close-range rapid strike tactic, Wang and his comrades struck with precision. Both targets were brought down. For his contributions in air defense operations, Wang earned first-class merit and was promoted ahead of schedule. It was also during this period that he officially joined the Communist Party. In 1973, after 19 years in uniform, Wang left the military and returned to civilian life as an ordinary retail counter clerk. No medals on display, no stories told. For 45 years, he never spoke of his battlefield past. It was only in 2018, during China's nationwide veterans registration program, that his hidden history was finally revealed. From secret missions in the sky to an ordinary life on the ground, Wang Yucheng's story is not only one of war and achievement, it is a life of silence, discipline, and unwavering loyalty. A quiet answer to what it means to serve.
1: Data from online platforms shows, as of Sunday, China's total summer box office revenue, including pre-sales, has exceeded 2 billion yuan, over 294 million US dollars. Nearly 90 Chinese and foreign films are scheduled to hit theaters during the summer movie season, which runs from June 1st to August 31st. The lineup covers a wide range of genres, from revolutionary history and comedy to animation and sci-fi. Among the most anticipated titles are comedies and animated films like The Thrifty Angel, Kung Fu Soccer, Minions and Monsters, Make Chung He Great Again, and All Wishes Come True. Fans of the Chinese film Dear You, about Tier 2 migrants to Southeast Asia, have met the film's director and two stars in Kuala Lumpur. The film has resonated deeply with ethnic Chinese in Malaysia, pulling in about

0: $3.75 million US dollars at the box office and making it the biggest market for the film outside China. Ryan Meltzer reports from Kuala Lumpur.
1: They stood for hours for a chance to see in person the director and two stars of the film Dear You. Just under a quarter of Malaysia's population is ethnic Chinese, and the film about the struggles of Chinese migrants to this region in the first half of the last century has found an eager audience here.
2: Because the film was so touching, we came to see them in person because this film is very moving. A film about loyalty, affection, and righteousness.
1: This woman, who's seen the film twice, says it mirrored the experiences of her ancestors.
3: I shed a few tears because this film portrays it so truthfully. I could really feel that life back then was not easy for them at all, and every scene felt so real.
1: The director and actors gave a press conference for a packed house of traditional media and social media influencers.
4: There are far more emotions than we had imagined, so that has been very moving for us. It's like we created one part of it, and then the audience helped us complete the other part. It's as though we all co-created the emotional journey of Dear You together.
5: All the encouragement and affirmation I've received has been very touching. I never imagined beforehand that everyone would like it this much.
1: It's resonated particularly strongly with Malaysia's Teochew sub-ethnic group.
6: Local Teochew community groups and some clan associations across Malaysia have been buying up blocks of tickets and bussing in their members to watch the film.
1: Though the film takes place in Thailand, the director said many of the sets were inspired by places he visited in Malaysia. That may have added to the emotional impact that so many Chinese Malaysians have experienced when viewing this unexpected hit film. Ryan Meltzer, CGTN, Kuala Lumpur.
0: This summer, Norway's capital Oslo is showcasing a remarkable collection of Chinese porcelain. The artifacts were recovered from an 18th century shipwreck discovered off Norway earlier this year. Scientists say it's the best preserved shipwreck ever found in northern Europe. Joanna Splashberger again with this report.
7: More than 250 years underwater and still in remarkable condition. Archaeologist Sven Arens says the survival of this Chinese porcelain, with its distinctive Batavia-style design, is nothing short of extraordinary.
8: Many of the objects, like for example this cup, are almost perfectly preserved. We believe that it might be produced in Jingdensen in China.
7: Unlike most historic shipwrecks, which are discovered at depths of 10 to 30 meters, this vessel was found 600 meters below the surface. Cold waters and the absence of shipworms help preserve both the ship and its cargo.
9: After maybe half an hour, we started to see small objects on the seabed, you know. First on the sonar, some hard objects, and then after we come closer and we get the small objects on the camera. We didn't know exactly what we were looking for.
7: For shipwreck hunter Espen Sastad, it was the discovery of a lifetime. The Norwegian watchmaker and diving enthusiast joined forces with Oslo's Maritime Museum to recover artifacts using remotely operated vehicles, a first in Northern Europe.
9: This is the most amazing found which we ever did, you know. It's like a time capsule on the seabed. The wreck is completely intact, you know.
10: The research team believes the ship sank around 1750, when Europe's appetite for consumerism was beginning to take hold, as merchants moved everything from raw materials to luxury goods through growing international shipping networks. The vessel may have been caught in a rapidly changing world.
7: But many questions remain. Scientists still don't know exactly where the ship came from or where it was headed. More excavations will be needed to uncover its story.
9: So Sven, when do you think we can start the main excavation?
8: Well, that depends on the funding, but hopefully next year we will be able to do more work.
7: Porcelain, chandeliers and even grain. So far, only a fraction of the cargo has been recovered and desalinated. Sven and Espen are eager to see what else lies beneath.
8: Every find that we have made is part of a great puzzle. jigsaw. You know, every piece has to put together to solve the whole mystery about the trade route of this ship.
7: The goal is a larger permanent exhibition at the Norwegian Maritime Museum. For now, visitors can see some of the recovered treasures on display through the end of summer. Johannes Pleschberger, CGTN, Oslo.
0: Let's get some action from the 2026 FIFA World Cup. The USA's campaign is over. The host side lost to Belgium 4-1 at Seattle Stadium. The lead-up to the match was dominated by FIFA's controversial decision to suspend the one-match ban on USA forward Folarin Balogun, who was issued a red card against Bosnia and Herzegovina. The suspension allowed Balogun to play against Belgium. U.S. President Donald Trump has confirmed that he asked FIFA to review the suspension. FIFA's decision prompted global outrage. European football's governing body says the decision crossed a red line and risks the integrity of the game. The Royal Belgian Football Association has also expressed its astonishment and submitted a letter seeking a copy of the decision after treating it as an inadmissible appeal. FIFA rejected Belgium's letter. Well, in another exciting match, Spain booked their place in the quarterfinals with a 1-0 win over Portugal. Spain's Mikel Merino scored the winning goal in stoppage time of the second half. The narrow victory sends Spain into the last eight where they will face Belgium. Spain also extended their remarkable defensive run, becoming the first team in World Cup history to keep six consecutive clean sheets. And here's a reminder for our top stories this hour. China and Norway pledge to deepen trust and expand a cooperation as Chinese Foreign Minister Wang Yi visits Oslo. Russian strikes kill dozens in Kyiv while Ukraine hits a Russian oil refinery and other infrastructure. China sends relief supplies to flood-hit Guangxi after Typhoon Meisang brings torrential rains to the region. The French government survives a no-confidence vote over its handling of the June heat wave as wildfires continue in the country's south. And coming up on Global Watch in just about 90 minutes, the first session of the Global Dialogue on AI Governance is underway in Geneva. UN Chief Antonio Guterres has called for coordinated global action to ensure artificial intelligence develops in a safe, inclusive and ethical manner that benefits all. We will look at AI governance in a rapidly changing world and why China promotes a people-centered and AI for good approach in global governance. Well, tune in to Global Watch at 0400 GMT. Thanks for watching. I'll see you at the top of the hour.

0: building ties between individuals, between associations, between companies, between research departments, military, bureaucracy. All of this is giving multiple players a stake in the relationship and enhanced public understanding.
1: They are so inextricably entangled that each of their very survival as a country depends on a degree of cooperation with the other.
2: Hello and welcome to World Insight with me, Tian Wei. The United States marked its 250th anniversary this year. When the world is in transition, the changes taking place in the U.S. and their implications for that country and the rest of the world is significant. The Eurasia Group, for example, in its annual list of top risks, even terms the U.S. political revolution as the principal source of global risk for the year 2026. On that and more, I spoke with Thomas Vingar, a professor at Stanford University on the sideline of the World Peace Forum. As a veteran of China-U.S. engagement, he also articulated the importance of people-to-people exchanges remain essential to the better understanding between the world's two largest economies. There is an immovable deadline, it seems, for the rest of the year, likely to be 2 to 3 interactions among the top leaders of the two countries. Do you think the U.S. side, according to your knowledge and expertise, have been prioritizing what can be done? Or actually bureaucracies just want to wait it out, not doing anything?
0: Probably a mix. That the bureaucracies are cautious because that's what bureaucracies are. It's what they're designed to do, not wanting to get out ahead of President Trump and provoke an outburst that might be a problem, waiting for signals coming out of the White House as to what he does or doesn't want to pursue.
2: Well, there are very clear signals, right? There's a list of priorities the two presidents agreed already in May. So we haven't seen...
0: Which one's a real priority?
2: For example, AI. Track one dialogue, we haven't seen that. What kind of advice would you give them so that they can start thinking?
0: Prioritize what you want to do. You can't do very many things at the same time. That when stuff comes together at the top of a system, having spent a lot of time in senior positions, no top leadership can handle more than a couple of issues at a time, a couple can. Otherwise, it gets raggedy in there, and it either gets paralyzed or you make mistakes. Well, from a scholar like me, the priority should be where you come out with an evaluation of what's doable. What can we reasonably do in the time available? Yeah. And how important is it? You don't want to spend time on trivial things just because they're easy. But you don't want to embark on something important if you kind of there's not enough time. Can't do the homework. Can't do the
2: preparation. Is AI can be part of the priority?
0: Maybe. If it's judged to be ripe, the space stuff, consultation, cliff race, arms control. The U.S. and Chinese presidents have agreed 5 times at prior summits to embark upon strategic arms control talks. I'd put that high on my list of priorities because the dangers of unanticipated, unwanted, accidental nuclear exchange is just too high.
2: Right. How do you look at the current stage of U.S. vis-a-vis the overall history? I know you've been teaching and you have been serving as a diplomat. I'm sure you have explained about the United States to many other people, including right now. What do you think?
0: Because of things that our president has done or attempted to do, because of the way in which the Supreme Court has responded to those, the focus of American public

0: on fundamental things like the Constitution, like values, like priority, is greater than it is. Most of the time, for the last several decades, things have gone pretty well for us. There wasn't a reason to, for most Americans, most of the time, to be very engaged in politics. Politicians, professionals, they handle it pretty good. The perception now is not handling it very well. So we've got the fringes of both parties really engaged. Most Americans are still in the middle of the bell curve, pretty moderate, want cooperation, want to operate on consensus, want to get past paralysis. So we're thinking more about the system, how it is or isn't working, what the causes are, what kind of candidates, what the public, you know, with greater public demonstrations, no more, no kings, that kind of stuff, than there's been since the Vietnam War. And I think that's a very good thing. There will be groups using the anniversary to call attention to that. So Americans don't make a big deal about anniversaries.
1: Except this one.
0: Well, I mean, we have them every year. Every year it's a big fireworks presentation on the mall. There'll be hundreds of 4th of July celebrations all around the country. It's a community building, bonding kind of thing. And then you go have beer and burgers and stuff. And that's what most people will be thinking about. And time with your family, time with your neighbors, and do it. Not, oh, wow, we made it 250 years. Most Americans wouldn't be surprised that we made it 250 years. Political scientists, historians say, pretty impressive. I don't think people are disillusioned. People are distressed by, I think, by the paralysis in our system, secondarily by specific actions of our president. But that the system is not working right, and Congress is not playing the role that it was intended to play and has played in the past. Disillusion, giving up on democracy, is it, that's really a step much too far.
1: Do you see people that want to be more constructive in finding solutions that lead to crisis between China and the United States could work with the current momentum in the U.S., at least in the White House, about China towards some immediate goals and actions?
0: Can, except for the narrow group of China specialists, American China specialists, the people who do U.S. China, China is not the top of very many people's list of things they want to get done. Companies would cooperate more than they do. Companies, American companies, find it useful to say, we get this China threat, we need another $1 billion. So we don't lose the AI war.
1: Yeah, they use that as an excuse.
0: Is it because they care about China or because they care about $1 billion of free investment?
1: Right.
0: I think the answer, the question answers itself.
1: Policies does drive it, doesn't it?
0: I don't think so. The private sector, the U.S. outsources implementation of almost all policy to the private sector and to the states. Firms do it. Universities do it. Professional associations do it. Give me the long list of U.S.-run universities. How many do we have? National universities.
1: I have no idea. How many you have?
0: We have 5 military academies. That's it.
1: Yeah.
0: So it's zero, right? So we have policies that affect educational exchange. They're 100% implemented, executed by state and private universities.
1: I just want to ask you about the importance of academic exchanges and people-to-people exchanges these days.
0: I'm not an unbiased commentator.
1: Nobody is.
0: I negotiated the agreement that restored academic exchanges in 1978. I did that at the request of my president, but I did it because I think it's fundamentally important that people-to-people in general, it's not just U.S.-China, it's the way the U.S. does business all around the world, that the building ties between individuals, between associations, between companies, between research departments, military, bureaucracy, all of this is giving multiple players a stake in the relationship and enhanced public understanding.
1: Right.
0: however many students go, or faculty exchange. They all have family. They talk to their family. But, you know, Americans don't have horns. They're not all
1: is
0: evil.
1: Is this gene still important? The gene of exchange is still important, do you think?
0: I think that we don't have enough. We don't. We should have more. But in my view, and I think Cliff was implying this with the market determination for the disengagement and the pulling back, that is not a function of political high-level policy disagreement. The exchanges can mitigate that. Mm. When the people-to-people that, hey, my experience was not so bad, maybe we should consider increasing our involvement in a particular location or industry or something, because it now would not be so awful to take your family there for a year.
1: Right.
0: To set up.
1: There were a lot of finger pointing at each other between China and the United States, including the academic and people-to-people exchanges. But do you see after the summit in May, there has been a change of atmosphere at least?
0: I don't know.
1: You didn't feel it?
0: Well, it's not a very long period of time to see.
1: Not yet.
0: Results on it. I'm located at Stanford, not on the East Coast, not inside the Beltway. And we have not particularly been affected through the downturn in visas and all. It hasn't really affected the people-to-people interaction that I'm familiar with.
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Welcome back. This is World Insight with me, Tian Wei. America is looking back at its past and ahead to its role in a changing world. One of the most important questions is how it manages its relationship with China. Earlier this year, the China-U.S. president spoke of building constructive strategic stability. So what does that actually mean? Harvard Kennedy School professor Graham Allison shared his perspectives, saying that the two countries have been trying to reform and reshape their relationship toward that very goal. But how fast both can manage, that is still a big question mark. And before 2026 is over, he imagines the two presidents will manage to create a new picture together. How? Let's listen to my earlier interview with him. So, talking about China and the United States, since the two presidents met earlier, we have seen interactions between the two sides. However, over the past few weeks, we do see a rising phenomenon of trade disputes related to export control. So how do you see the latest phenomenon? What does that say to the

0: true nature of trade relations and economic relations between the two sides?
1: So this, it's complicated, the answer, but there are two things going on simultaneously. So on the one hand, the China rapidly rising power, seriously threatening the U.S. position at the top of every pecking order, the colossal ruling power. So on the one hand, we have the fiercest Thucydidean rivalry of all times. So in a single generation, a country that was not visible in the rearview mirror of the U.S., in a single generation is now not visible in the rearview mirror because it's beside you or ahead of you. Who's the number one manufacturing country in the world? China. Who's the number one trading partner? China. Who's the one advanced manufacturing? China. The U.S. and China, as President Xi and Trump recognize, live on a small planet, as President Trump, as President Xi said. And on that small planet, they are so inextricably entangled that each of their very survival as a country depends on a degree of cooperation with the other. So they have both great nuclear arsenals, superpower nuclear arsenals. If they were to have a war, both everything here at Dalian and everything in Boston disappears. They live on a small planet that has with one biosphere. So greenhouse gases impact everybody. They have a financial and economic institutions that are so entangled. So they're going to be managing this struggle back and forth. On the one hand, here we had the summit just a month ago. They declared that no longer would they let great power competition be the only story. They tried to reform, reshape the relationship.
0: Strategic stability.
1: Constructive strategic stability. That's a vision, or a pointer, a direction. So we're trying to build that. Now, building that requires straddling these two impulses. So on the one hand, we're working to cooperate. On the other hand, our governments, seeing where the rivalry creates pain, each take actions that can be interpreted by the other as hostile. And the difficulty of both President Xi and President Trump keeping control of the whole enterprises is very, very... But if I look at the balance of things, look at... I think that you would be shocked if you read what President Trump's statement last week about China and about Xi Jinping. It was called an encomium to China. He said, I love China. I love Xi Jinping. He's the great leader in the world. Here's what I admire. Is this what Trump thinks? Absolutely, it is what he thinks. Now, does that mean that if we watch all of the behaviors of the U.S. government and the American society, you won't see lots of pushback that you would naturally expect in the Thucydidean rivalry? But the challenge that both President Xi and President Trump recognize is their job is to try to manage and limit the damage from that activity and then channel it into areas where their cooperation actually creates great win-win benefits for both of them. So this is going to be it's going to be rocky, it's going to be fragile, it's going to be unstable, it's going to have, it'll lurch sometimes one direction rather than the other, which again is so, emphasizes why it's so important that the two leaders be able to communicate with each other and have a rapport and a sense of, you know, as Trump said at the end of the summit, he said, you know, we have a relationship now where if something comes up, a problem, we can just pick up the phone and talk to each other. Well, excuse me, how good is that as compared to letting people imagine how terrible it would be and then interpreting it and misinterpreting it? So I would say, my one-word summary, the relationship is improving, and it's on a path of improvement.
0: How much do you think the message has to be strong enough from the White House, from the President Trump, so that his apparatus of enterprise, as you said, using that word, would understand 100% and also be able to implement it into actions?
1: The Trump administration does not have a very, it doesn't operate in an orderly fashion the way previous administrations have. So it's the president has his views. Everyone knows that they have to be in line with the president's views, so they can't go to the opposite direction. But the degree of control is quite different than in the Chinese system. And the Trump

0: administration has not done a good job of creating structures that manage very well in the economic arena, in the U.S.-China relationship. Fortunately, Scott Bessent, the Secretary of the Treasury, and his team have pretty much control of the part that they're dealing with, and similarly, his counterpart, He, has pretty good control. So that part is working. But if I look and see what happens in the Defense Department, or what happens in the Commerce Department, or what happens in the Congress, that's a whole other story.
1: Is Taiwan question still as dangerous a one as it used to be before the two presidents met?
0: I would say that one of the positive takeaways from the summit and also from the relationship that the two have been building over, and I think they've come to a degree of understanding of each other, that they're not going to allow this third party to be the provocation that could drag them into a war that they don't want.
1: You used to say recently, I remember at the Winter Doubles, suggesting it's not destined to war, as the title, part of your title of the book. Yes, right. But rather destined for peace for the year 2026.
0: Well, I would say 2026 may turn out in history to be the year, and I think if President Xi and President Trump are successful, they would like to have it said that in 2026, the U.S. and China became seriously reframing or redefining the relationship in order to recognize that there's two simultaneous impulses to compete and to cooperate, and that we have to do both at the same time. And that's difficult, but life is difficult.
1: Leading up to the rest of the year, there are a lot of things going on, including the APEC, the G20 summit. Professor, how do you see the preparations leading up to these events to make sure these can be successful and the world can be more assured about China-U.S. on a strategic stability path, as both two wished?
0: So what President Xi and President Trump did at the Beijing summit was to provide not a blueprint of everything, just a pointer, as they said, a pointer to a constructive strategic stability. Mm-hmm. But now it's left to fill in what that actually means and how that works. Mm-hmm. And that's what we'll see over the period that people are preparing for right now, for the September meeting, and then for the two meetings that follow from that.
1: Mm. Moving on to the issue of AI. As we know, the two largest innovation powers in the world, China and the United States, on the artificial intelligence, how do you see behind the surface what is the nature of AI technological development and application development between these two economies?
0: First thing to remember about AI is that nobody knows. So the people who I follow who work on the frontier of this, every month or two or three are shocked that things went faster and further than they could have imagined 3 months before. So this chance that somebody like I can keep up, forget about it. It's just be amazed, be amazed, be amazed, be amazed. So what this is going to be and where does it end in, nobody knows. I mean, Henry Kissinger, when he tried to think about this, kept saying, this is going to be, this thing is going to be smarter, you know, than all human beings. And maybe it's even not going to be very interested in us. Maybe smarter than, maybe like iRobot. So that if you go back into sci-fi, to Asimov, that's a good place to think, what could be possible? So who knows? Okay? Secondly, there are great benefits from AI, extreme. And you can see them all the time. Okay, but that next point, is it possible, even likely, that there will be negative applications of AI that will have big harm for human beings? And the answer is yes. Is it possible that AI could enable someone to create a bioweapon that would kill 1 million people? Yes. Okay. Well, wait a minute. So, and this thing should be developing just by companies out of control of any adult supervision from the government or from the society? I don't think so. But in the U.S., the companies are the king.

0: developing as they are. Now there's a beginning to be a discussion of this. So Mythos became the occasion in which finally Scott Bessent, the Secretary of the Treasury, said, when somebody explained to him how if this was used, you might even crash the whole financial system, he said, wait a minute, this is a problem. We have to see what we can do. So President Xi and President Trump talked about this.
1: Right.
0: There's now going to be a working group to begin to track.
1: Track one, yes. AI governance discussion.
0: So I would say that's a good sign. It's late. I mean, excuse me, Henry and I wrote a piece in just 2 months before he died in 2023 saying we should be doing that now. So that was 2023. This is 2026. And so that's too late, but still not, fortunately, no catastrophic application has yet occurred. Maybe we're going to have to wait until after something terrible happens, and then people will say, oh my God, we should have done something. Fortunately, I think Xi and Trump talked about that, and they're now going to get started. So let's.
1: Would AI or some other common challenge be able to lead the two to really get into the start of a little bit more mutual trust?
0: I think the reality is the U.S. and China are so inextricably entangled that they each require from the other a degree of cooperation for their own survival. So waking up to that is hard to do because I'm used to being completely independent. And now I find out you and I are inseparable conjoined Siamese twins. So however much you're looking at me saying, he's behaving ways I don't like, maybe I should strangle him. But then you think, if I strangle him, I'm committing suicide.
2: Yes.
0: I'm committing suicide. So I don't want to do that. So recognizing the threats to us, now I recognize, and President Xi recognizes, President Trump recognizes, most people don't, the nuclear threat. We each have nuclear arsenals capable of completely erasing the other country from the map. After a nuclear war, there could be no living Chinese in China and no living Americans in America. Is that crazy? Crazy beyond belief.
2: Right.
0: But is it a fact? It's a fact. Okay. AI is another one that might motivate us now, particularly since it's a bright, shiny object, to say, hey, yikes, you and I need to do something about this, because otherwise, what could it do to both of us?
2: Right.
0: I would say that's another good. So I would say wherever motivation can come from for the parties to recognize that they have a necessary shared interest in cooperative behavior, each just for itself, not being nice to you, just for myself, that's what's required, is helpful. And I think that's why the more we can sort of look at this and think about it, the more this will be beneficial.
1: Professor, it's always been a pleasure talking
0: to you.
1: My
0: pleasure.
1: Thank you so much for sharing, always.
0: Thank you for such good questions.
1: And that is all the time we have for today. If you'd like to know more, search World Insight. Check out our YouTube channel. Follow us on X and Facebook. I'm Tian Wei. On behalf of the team, thanks for being with me. Bye for now.

0: Good morning. You're watching The World Today. I'm Kasturi Manikam. Our top story this hour. Chinese Foreign Minister Wang Yi has concluded his visit to Norway, the final stop of his Nordic tour. During talks in Oslo, Norwegian Prime Minister Jonas Gahr Støre said Norway looks to expand a cooperation with China in green development, artificial intelligence and other emerging sectors, while strengthening communication on global issues. Wang said China is ready to deepen practical cooperation in trade, innovation and green transition and called for closer multilateral coordination. Wang also held talks with Norwegian Foreign Minister Espen Barth Eide. Wang said both sides should work towards an early conclusion of a China-Norway free trade agreement. Eide said Norway firmly upholds the One China policy. Johannes Plushberger reports from Oslo.
1: Talks and a festive banquet in Oslo marked the end of Chinese Foreign Minister Wang Yi's tour through Scandinavia. Following meetings with Norwegian Prime Minister Jonas Gahr Støre and Foreign Minister Espen Barth Eide, both sides pledged to deepen cooperation.
2: It is crucial for Norway, a small country with a medium-sized economy and a global outlook, that we maintain good relations wherever we can. We have growing trade, for example, with China, and we can see that we have shared interests in many areas.
1: And while many Norwegians are enjoying their football team's progress to the World Cup quarterfinals, the country's fishermen also have reason to celebrate, as salmon exports to China continue to surge. It has now overtaken the United States to become Norway's second largest export market for the fish. Beyond promising salmon exports, trade between China and the Nordic countries has become a sensitive issue lately. Wang Yi succeeded in deepening dialogue and cooperation with Scandinavia during his visit, a process that both sides say they want to continue. At Wang Yi's first stop in Denmark, the foreign minister stated that China is ready to expand cooperation in the areas of trade and investment and is considering a new version of the Green Joint Work Program between the two countries. In Stockholm, Wang Yi met his Swedish counterpart on a boat, celebrating the resumption of high-level talks. Both sides agreed to meet regularly in future. In Helsinki, China's foreign minister showed willingness to expand trade and investment while implementing the joint action plan between China and Finland. Scandinavia, with its rugged coastline and countless islands, is known for favoring free trade over protectionism. Reason enough for China to explore whether the Nordic countries are ready to work towards a mutually agreed trade deal between Brussels and Beijing. We will find out more in the autumn when the next round of talks is due to take place. Johannes Plushberger, CGTN, Oslo.
0: In an interview with CGTN, the Norwegian Prime Minister expressed hopes for more cooperation with China and shared his thoughts on Norway's World Cup performance.
3: Well, when I was in Beijing in late 24, we agreed on a strategic work together on the green transition. It can be on shipping, can be on ocean management, on technologies. The foreign minister had also an exchange on this, and we want to take that forward. I mean, China is leading a lot of the transitions on renewable energy. Norway is also a renewable energy potential. We have technologies in carbon capture and storage. So here we want our scientists and our companies to cooperate and work together. There are many activities going on from the research field to the operational field between companies. I would say shipping is one such important area where my Minister of Shipping will have direct contact with her counterpart to take that forward. Many of the ships now in the world are being built in China, but a lot of the technology inside those ships come from Norway, and that's a good thing.
0: Russia's defense ministry says its armed forces have carried out a large-scale overnight strike on military-related targets in Kyiv and other Ukrainian regions. It says its air defense systems downed more than 500 Ukrainian fixed-wing drones across 20 regions of Russia. The Ukrainian military says its forces have struck 47 Russian military targets overnight into Monday.

0: They also hit three Russian oil refineries, including the country's largest in Omsk. Ukrainian President Volodymyr Zelensky says the army has struggled to intercept Russian ballistic missiles due to a lack of Western air defense missiles. He hopes the U.S. and its European partners will decide during the NATO summit to provide more air defense support for Ukraine. Russian Deputy Foreign Minister Sergei Ryabkov says Russia is not abandoning the U.S. proposals about Ukraine made before the NATO summit and will also closely monitor the U.S. position. Funeral proceedings for Iran's late Supreme Leader Ayatollah Ali Khamenei continue, with Iranian media reporting millions in attendance. The funeral procession of Khamenei's casket has arrived in the city of Qom from Tehran. Mourners have been gathering to pay their respects to Iran's late Supreme Leader. Khamenei's successor, his son Mojtaba Khamenei, has still not made a public appearance. Israeli Defense Minister Israel Katz says any Iranian leader who attempts to advance plans to destroy Israel will be thwarted. Katz previously said Mojtaba was marked for death. Ehsan Kevani reports from Tehran, where huge crowds from across Iran attended the funeral on Monday.
1: 2 days of mourning and funeral ceremonies in Tehran's Grand Musalla, a venue used for major religious ceremonies and prayers. Then on Monday, the last day of ceremonies in Tehran before the former Supreme Leader's body transferred to other cities for further funeral ceremonies.
2: Initially, it was supposed that the coffins of the Supreme Leader and his family members were moved from the east of Tehran towards the west of Tehran. But then the officials changed their mind and then they immediately transferred the bodies to Azadi Square or Liberty Square in the west of Tehran. And now we see crowds of people, hundreds of thousands of people marching towards the west of Tehran to join the procession and to bid the final farewell to their supreme leader Ayatollah Sayyid Ali Khamenei.
1: During the 3 days of ceremonies in Tehran, one slogan was heard more than any other.
2: The dominant slogan we can hear among the people, the majority of people in Tehran, is revenge. As we heard such slogans in the Grand Musalla in the first 2 days of mournings. Today on Monday in the funeral procession, we see the same slogan chanted by the majority of people. Revenge for the blood of their late Supreme Leader Ayatollah Sayyid Ali Khamenei.
1: The bodies spend their final hours in Tehran before going to other cities. Ehsan Kevani, CGTN, Tehran.
0: Palestinian militant group Hamas has announced the dissolution of the body that has governed the Gaza Strip for nearly two decades, clearing the way for a technocratic committee to take over. Hamas says it welcomes the swift entry of the National Committee for the Administration of Gaza, which was created by the Board of Peace established by U.S. President Donald Trump. This marks a significant shift by Hamas, which has run Gaza since it seized control from rival Palestinian movement Fatah back in 2007. Since the ceasefire took effect in Gaza last October between Israel and Hamas, the group has repeatedly said it's prepared to step aside from day-to-day governance, but the issue of its disarmament remains unresolved. The United Nations has welcomed the move by Hamas and says it will continue to support unified Palestinian governance.
3: We've taken note of Hamas's announcement concerning the dissolution of the Government of Emergency Committee and the transfer of administrative responsibilities to the National Committee for the Administration of Gaza. We welcome any step that contributes to the implementation of the ceasefire agreement and advances the objectives reflected in relevant Security Council resolutions, including the full implementation of the ceasefire, the protection of civilians, and the unhindered provision of humanitarian aid, as I was saying. We continue to support efforts towards unified Palestinian governance under the Palestinian Authority.
0: The first shipment of emergency aid from China has arrived in Venezuela's capital, Caracas, after two powerful earthquakes last month. A plane carrying over 80 tons of relief supplies landed at the airport on Monday. The shipment includes 20 power generators, 8 water purification trucks, 200 disinfectants.

0: disinfection units, 200 solar lighting systems, more than 1,700 tents, and over 6,700 blankets. Venezuelan Foreign Minister Ivan Gil has thanked the Chinese government and the people for their help.
1: This shipment is among the most important aid deliveries to Venezuela. We express our sincerest gratitude to the Chinese government. This is a strong testament to the all-weather strategic partnership between our two countries. Our thanks also go to the Chinese people. The Chinese community in Venezuela was on the ground in the hardest hit areas from the very first moment. All Venezuelans have witnessed with their own eyes how Chinese people helped the displaced and assisted in rescue efforts. The Chinese in Venezuela stand side by side with our people. We are brothers and sisters. We are a community with a shared future for humanity.
0: Along the San Juan section of the Yellow River wetland in North China's Shanxi province, egrets and Chinese pond herons are in the peak of their breeding season, reflecting years of improving water quality in wetland restoration. We're going to leave you now with those images. I'm Kasturi Manikam. Do stay with us. Sports coming up next with Mike Fox.

0: and book a surprise place in the quarterfinals. And home wild card Arthur Therry shocks Gregor Dimitrov in five sets to reach the quarterfinals at Wimbledon. Hello, thank you for joining us on Sports Scene. We're live from Beijing. I'm Mike Fox. We start with the World Cup and substitute Mikel Moreno scored a stoppage time winner to help Spain edge Portugal 1-0 in Dallas and reach the quarterfinals. But the main talking point after was Cristiano Ronaldo confirming that this was his last ever appearance on the world stage. As for the action itself, the sellout crowd of 70,649 sees a goalless first half, with both teams creating chances but failing to find the breakthrough. Portugal come the closest to opening the scoring in the 37th minute. Pedro Neto finds João Félix at the far post after Unai Simon misjudges the flight of the ball. Félix finds Ronaldo, but his acrobatic effort is saved by the recovering Spanish keeper. Spain then finally break the deadlock in the first minute of stoppage time when Arsenal's Moreno fires into the bottom corner beyond Diogo Costa, and that proves to be the winner. Spain advanced to the quarterfinals for the first time since winning the title in 2010.
1: Bueno, pues mucha alegría.
2: Well, it's a moment of great joy and huge relief, because in matches like this, whenever they go to extra time, you inevitably suffer through it, and so do the fans at home. Being able to help the team at such a crucial moment, the final minute of the match, exactly why we play and why we step onto the pitch. You have to be ready to make an impact on the game, and fortunately, I was able to do that today.
1: Y bueno, hoy he tenido la suerte de tenerlo.
0: And Spain will now face Belgium after they got past co-hosts the USA 4-1 in Seattle. Now, the match was overshadowed after Follerin Balogun's one-game ban for a red card picked up in the previous round was overturned by FIFA. US President Donald Trump has confirmed that he spoke to FIFA President Gianni Infantino and voiced his opposition to the initial decision. I'm sure we haven't heard the last about that. The Belgian FA did confirm before the match that legal action could be taken were they to be knocked out, but they do the business on the pitch. Charles de Catalere opens the scoring in the ninth minute. Malik Tillman scores a free kick in the 31st minute to make things all square. However, just 61 seconds later, de Catalere scores his second to make it 2-1. A howler from Fries hands Belgium their third goal, which is scored by substitute Hans Van Aken in the 57th minute, before veteran Romelu Lukaku adds the fourth in stoppage time to complete an emphatic 4-1 victory. The US's elimination means all three co-hosts are out after Canada and Mexico also lost in the last 16. Now back to Cristiano Ronaldo, who has confirmed that this World Cup was his last. His journey on the world stage began in 2006, and while the famous trophy will be the one always missing from his cabinet, the 41-year-old says he is content with what he achieved in international football.
3: Well, it was a very balanced match. I think it could have gone either way, in my opinion. Spain had that little bit of luck to score right there in the final moments, but that's football. I think overall it was a well-contested game. I'm naturally sad about exiting the World Cup, but like I said yesterday in the press conference, I gave everything, I gave my best, and I leave with a clear conscience. This is football, this is the life of a footballer. Sometimes you win, sometimes you lose, and you have to keep going. It's true that it was my last World Cup, yes, but for the rest I'll have time to think, to be with my family, not make decisions with a hot head and then carry on with life. How I wake up today, same, with a clear conscience. I gave my best, I won three titles with Portugal. Before Cristiano, Portugal had not won any titles, so I'm happy. The biggest title I won with the national team was Euro 2016, which has the same importance as a World Cup. I gave my best and that's it. Tomorrow will be a new day and life goes on.
0: Argentina and Egypt will meet in Atlanta later for a place in the quarterfinals, with the Africans looking to spring a major surprise by beating the defending champions. Argentina top Group K with a perfect record, but were pushed in the round of 32 and needed an own goal to survive a scare against debutants Cabo Verde in extra time. Egypt also had to dig deep to reach

0: this stage, but booked their first ever round of 16 appearance after edging Australia in a penalty shootout following a 1-1 draw. The two sides have met only twice at senior level, with the South Americans winning both encounters, a 2008 friendly and a meeting at the 1928 Olympic Games. The winner will face either Switzerland or Colombia in Kansas City on Sunday.
1: And of course, we represent Arab football and we represent African football. This is a responsibility that drives us to focus on ourselves and only think about what we can do and deliver on the pitch in order to better our performance on the tactical side and the determination to reach the goal of the opponent and see the back of their net. And this is the World Cup after all. You do not play a World Cup every day and beat for the players, beat for the technical staff. It is a great opportunity to prove ourselves and to maybe get our standing at Egyptian football and as African football and to once more prove to belong to this international stage.
0: Meanwhile, the winners of that game will have a keen eye on this one. Switzerland are in Vancouver ahead of their round of 16 clash with Colombia. Murat Yakin's side will be full of confidence after three straight wins, a record for the European nation. They top Group B ahead of Canada, Bosnia and Herzegovina and Qatar, then cruise past Algeria in the last 32. A quarter-final appearance would be their first since 1954 when they hosted Colombia. Also remain unbeaten in their four matches so far. They top Group K after wins over Uzbekistan and DR Congo and a draw with Portugal before victory over Ghana in the round of 32. Colombia beat Switzerland in their first and only World Cup meeting, which was in the 1994 group stage, also in the US.
2: Images may appear to be identical, but looks can be deceiving. The difference is not always obvious. It has to be discovered. There are always different sides to a story. We put the focus on the details. To see more, to understand better. CGTN. See the difference.
0: We return with tennis from Wimbledon, and home favourite Arthur Ferry kept his dream run alive after rallying past Gregor Dimitrov in a five-set thriller to reach the quarterfinals. At the top is Ferry, who is just the second British wildcard to make the round of 16 in the men's singles at a Grand Slam. He goes on to take the opener, 7-5. Dimitrov was leading Jannik Sinner in the fourth round at last year's Wimbledon before a pectoral injury forced him to retire. He did not return to the tour until late October in Paris, and his only quarterfinal since then came in Mallorca last month. The 35-year-old maintains his recent good form to claim the second 6-3. This is just the fourth time that two wildcards have made the round of 16 at a slam. The Bulgarian keeps it going to seal the third 6-4 when Ferry's backhand goes wide. Ferry came into the tournament with just a 2-4 record at major main draws, but the former Stanford University standout clinches the fourth, 6-4. One his alumni peers would be proud of. The decider needs a 10-point tiebreak and competing at a career high of world number 114, Ferry ties it at 6-all. And the 23-year-old wins the extra session 10-7 when Dimitrov finds the net. Ferry is also just the fifth wildcard in the Open era to reach the last eight in the men's singles at Wimbledon. He also becomes only the sixth British male player in the Open era to reach the last eight at SW19. Next up for him is French Open finalist Flavio Cavoli.
3: I have no words right now. I'll do my best, but it's incredibly tough to put words to what I've just felt on a tennis court in front of all you guys. The support was phenomenal.
0: Italy's Cavoli gets past Australia's Alex de Minaur in straight sets to reach the quarterfinals for the second consecutive season. The world number 10 takes the first, 7-5. The second needs a tiebreak, and Cavoli keeps the solid form going to win the extra session,

0: 24-year-old claimed his third ATP Tour title in Acapulco earlier this season and then earns a crucial break to lead 5-3 in the third. And the French Open runner-up closes out the contest 6-3. Caboli becomes just the third Italian man to reach multiple Wimbledon quarterfinals with his run to the last eight here. Caboli has risen one spot now to world number 9. And finally, on the women's side, Yasmin Paolini ended Alexandra Elia's fairy tale run by coming from a set down to reach the last eight in some intense heat on centre court. The pair both claim a frame 6-4, and we now jump to the decider, where Italy's Paolini raises her intensity. She pushes for the decisive break, and it eventually arrives when she gets within one game of victory at 5-3. Serving for the match not too long later, Paolini stays composed to wrap it up 6-3, it's a brilliant effort from the Filipina, who has won many fans with this run. Paolini advances and will face Marta Kostyuk for a place in the last four.
1: You know, stepping on this court is something special, and I was looking forward to it. And yeah, thank you, because here there is an amazing atmosphere. It's something else to play tennis here, you know, and I feel so lucky to have this opportunity. Feel lucky to get the win as well. And I want to thank you as well, Roger, because he's my idol and was tough to play.
0: OK, I'm going to say goodbye for now with some more images from the World Cup. Be sure to check us out using the handle CGTN Sports Scene across X, Facebook and YouTube. And join me for more Sports Scene at 1:15 p.m. and then again at 3:30 p.m. Beijing time. See you then.

0: 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Greetings to all of you on site and online.
1: Now, this year marks the launch of China's 15th five-year plan, which prioritizes stronger domestic demand and consumption-driven growth. The plan positions the expansion of domestic demand as a fundamental pillar of economic development,

0: while promoting a more sustainable growth model through innovation, a modern industrial system, and an accelerated green transition across all sectors.
1: How will that position China for its next phase of economic growth? And also, how will that plan, these plans rather, position China amidst all these geopolitical and geoeconomic fragmentations? I'm Wang Guan with China Media Group, CGTN. On bringing our panelists for this session, let me give them an introduction. Guo Lanfeng, Minister Guo, is President of China Society of Economic Reform. He is a leading voice on China's reform agenda and policy modernization. We have Adam Tooze, economic historian at Columbia University, expert on global political economy and geoeconomic competition. Professor Yuan Yuanan is political economist at Johns Hopkins University. Chairman Wu Zuyu is chairman of Hythium, China's leading energy storage and clean technology company. So a very welcome to all of you as well. Now, Minister Guo, let me start with a fundamental question. For those of us who are not terribly familiar with China's five-year planning system and this 15th five-year plan in particular, can you unpack for us what's in store for the next 5 years?
2: Let me tell you how I see it. Starting from this year, China's economic development over the next 5 years will follow a clear path. This path is built on five key commitments: upholding economic development as the central task, taking high-quality development as the overarching theme, making reform and innovation the fundamental driving force, meeting people's ever-growing needs for a better life, and exercising full and rigorous self-governance of the party. On this basis, efforts will be made across seven major areas, including high-quality development, self-reliance and self-improvement in science and technology, and higher quality life for the people. Taken together, these priorities define the trajectory of China's economy over the next 5 years. At present, there are still many contradictions, problems, and challenges that may affect this trajectory. Let me give you three examples. First, the foundation for China's economic recovery and improvement still needs to be further consolidated. Second, the decline in the total population and the changes in the demographic structure will also have an impact on this trajectory. As we all know, China's population reached its peak in 2021 at 1.412 billion. By last year, the population had fallen to 1.40489 billion. That means a decline of 7.71 million people over 4 years. As population declines, pressure on the social security system will inevitably rise. It will also have a considerable impact on economic vitality. This impact will be broad-based. It will not be short-lived. Over the next 10 years, 15 years, or even longer, it will constantly shape China's economic trajectory. Third, the international environment has become increasingly complex and volatile. Factors such as decoupling, supply chain disruptions, and trade protectionism will also affect China's economic development. These factors do not operate in isolation. They overlap with one another and interact with one another. Some of their effects may be long-term. Even so, I remain confident that China will continue to move along the path and in the direction set out in the outline of the 15th five-year plan. This confidence comes from China's institutional strength, the advantage of its enormous market. These are the foundations that will support China as it moves forward along this trajectory. In addition, in the near future, I believe three tasks need to be given greater emphasis. First, we need to strengthen macro regulation so that the foundation for economic improvement becomes more solid. Second, we need to focus on two basic priorities: expanding domestic demand and strengthening the industrial system. Third, we need to carry out the important task of further deepening reform across the board.
1: Adam, let me go to you. The world is apparently fragmenting. If you think about the energy shocks, the supply chain restructuring, technology sanctions, and potentially technology decoupling, how, amid all these backgrounds, do you think the 15th five-year plan is positioning China, or rather repositioning China, not only for itself, but also for China vis-a-vis the rest of the world?
3: And I think, first of

0: of all, we need to humbly acknowledge this reality, that in the current moment, China's 15th five-year plan was, for many of us at the beginning of this year, a moment of actual fascination, concentration. I don't remember a five-year plan in many years that was watched with as much attention as this one was. The contrast with the chaos unleashed in the world by the aggression of the United States and Israel against Iran was extremely stark. And I think that's worth saying, first of all, and it's the basic answer to your question. In other words, the way in which the five-year plan sets China up is quite different from our experience in the United States at this moment. And that's an effect of continuity, of course, proudly and clearly asserted by the current leadership of the party. But it's also an effect of innovation, change, constant modification of governance within China, which is easily underestimated from the outside. And I was surprised to learn that the Western translation of five-year plan obscures a fundamental transition that happened in the 2000s from the Chinese characters which spell out jihua, in other words, a statistical matrix measurement of planning, to guihua, which is something much closer to governance. Gui goes with guiding, it goes with guifa, in other words, legislation with rulemaking. So one of the reasons why we have this continuity of success and coherence is not because China is endlessly reiterating a series of five-year plans, which after all started with Stalin's Soviet Union in the late 1920s, but because China is constantly modifying its mode of governance. And we heard this underlined so boldly by the Premier in his speech and his explicit address to the private sector as the drivers of innovation.
1: Yeah, it's interesting you caught the nuance between jihua and guihua. That's a very fine difference, but I think it marks a fine but significant shift in China's planning system. Now, Professor Yuan Yuan An, headlines focus on high-level policies, policy initiatives, but you studied institutional foundations that could be more fundamental and long-lasting, impacting Chinese policy making. So China made no secret that it wants to build an innovation and consumption-based society. How do you see that happening, and what are the shortfalls and gaps also?
2: Well, first of all, thank you very much for having me as well. It's a real pleasure to be here on this panel. I think it might be helpful at the outset to put the five-year plan in context. As Professor Tools rightly pointed out, it's quite stark that we are, you know, talking about the five-year plan, which is a sort of legacy institution from the plan economy in the context of 2026. I think at the outset, it is useful to make a distinction between the 14 and 15 five-year plan, which works as a very logical sequence. You know, it's a sequel from the earlier five-year plans in China. Five-year plans have always been an important guiding policy document in China. But one simple way to understand it is that prior to the 14th five-year plan, all of those plans were happening in the context of what we might call an old growth model. So from the 1980s onward, China had global integration, exports, consumer goods manufacturing, investment, construction. Those were the main drivers of China's fantastic economic development. And the earlier five-year plans, if I could use an analogy of driving, is in a sense, you know, you keep having to drive forward. The direction is clear. Every 5 years, you have to make some adjustments. But you know that this is the growth plan, and you keep going ahead. Now, why is the 14 and 15 five-year plan important, even more important than past five-year plans? Because it's not just moving forward like it used to anymore. It is grabbing onto the steering wheel with a steady hand and making a sharp turn. It is a guiding document for China's structural transformation. From simply pursuing growth in terms of the quantity of GDP towards high-quality growth. And that high-quality growth will come from a particular kind of cutting-edge innovation. In this particular domain, it's helpful for us to realize that China has always been an innovator since the time of Mark.

0: market opening. But in the earlier decades, from roughly 30 to 40 years, Chinese innovation was particularly good at innovating from 1 to 10, meaning at the application level, and from 10 to 100 in absolute scaling. And from the 14 to 15 five-year plan onward, China wanted to also excel in a particular kind of innovation that they call 0 to 1, meaning foundational research, science, and development.
1: Chairman Wu, you're the only business leader on this panel, and your company is one of the largest clean energy storage companies, not only in China, but in the world. How do you see the Chinese government's policies translating into incentives and useful and enabling factors to help your company or like-minded companies to, one, scaling advanced manufacturing, and number two, scaling clean energy infrastructure?
2: We can see that the 15th five-year plan defines new type energy storage as one of the six emerging pillar industries. A series of policies have also been introduced, including the capacity-based electricity pricing policy that the energy storage sector is watching most closely. I think these policies send a very positive signal. Let me share a few figures. According to the national plan, by 2027, the installed capacity of energy storage systems in China is expected to reach about 180 million kilowatts. But within the industry, our own forecast is far higher than that. We believe that by 2030, the global market size for energy storage systems could reach around 2 to 3 terawatt hours. What does that mean? It means that the market value of all segments along this industry chain worldwide would reach a scale of roughly 10 trillion yuan. In other words, new type energy storage could truly become an emerging pillar industry, just as the national plan describes. In our view, it is an independent super-scale growth segment. Based on our company's research and forecasts, over the next 5 years or so, the full life cycle cost of electricity stored by energy storage equipment is expected to be lowered to around 0.1 yuan per kilowatt hour. Imagine this. Cost of wind and solar power generation at about 0.1 yuan per kilowatt hour. Cost of energy storage also at about 0.1 yuan per kilowatt hour, plus the cost of transmission and distribution through the power grid. Taken together, the overall cost of green energy could be lowered to 0.3 yuan per kilowatt hour. What does that mean? It means green energy could become cheaper than any traditional energy sources. And of course, it's cleaner, more environmentally friendly, and potentially easier and more flexible to deploy. Many of its advantages would become more prominent. So when I say the industry is moving from policy-driven growth to market-driven growth, this is a very important signal.

Each day, there are millions of stories. Each one can open new perspectives, new possibilities. Wherever you look, we are there. 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We put the pieces together to find what really matters to you. All around the world, all around the clock. Our reporters are at home across the globe. 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CGTN. See the difference.

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0: Now, Adam, so going forward, what sectors or areas do you see China acting as a trailblazer role, as a leading role, making positive contributions to the rest of the world? And what areas can potentially alarm, the major powers, i.e. the United States, into, setting up more sanctions, more barriers, and leading to more bloc confrontations?
1: With regard to the issue of China's contribution, challenge, risks, and so on, I think, again, it helps to distinguish two different or three different levels of analysis. And this is a familiar problem to Europeans. I grew up in Germany. Germany also, for many decades, was accused of preying on other people's demands, of swamping other people with high-quality goods, which they couldn't resist because they were very high-quality and they were actually affordable, and people bought them, and oh, what a problem. And of course, obviously, this is an absurd point of view. China's industrial development, China's technological development, on net, is clearly a positive thing. The questions are political and they're macroeconomic. They are, in other words, not about the forces of production, but the relations of production, right? To invoke the classic Marxist dichotomy. How is it that we make the extraordinary innovation of a company like yours into a benefit, not just for society and not just for you yourself as an entrepreneur and your workforce, but for us collectively, rather than an object of contest? And so I think we can distinguish. It's very hard for me, for instance, to see photovoltaics and battery storage as anything other than a net gain globally. This was an industry that didn't previously exist. It's an industry which is benign in its consequences. It is one that transforms the possibilities of electrification, above all in poor countries, above all in sub-Saharan Africa, where there are hundreds of millions of people without power who can now easily be electrified. That seems to me a baseline, a bottom line, and China should stick to it. Insist, clearly. You mentioned the United States. I'm going to speak for Europe in this moment because the European-Chinese tension in trade is most manifest in the current moment, is a product like electric vehicles. And electric vehicles are a complicated in-between case because on the one hand, they fit in the green energy category. They're clearly what we need to get to net zero. How could you possibly object to affordable, high-quality, high-performance electric vehicles? And on the other hand, they substitute for a core industry which is not just a matter of economics. It's not just a matter of sociology or political economy. It's a matter of national identity for countries like Germany. And it's a sector in which they previously had a dominant position, even in the Chinese market. And here, it's preeminently not the hard matters of national security or the general benefit of new energy, but a matter of political economy. China is going to need to negotiate with Brussels over the terms under which Chinese vehicles gain access. And that is humiliating and unfair and infuriating, but really it does not benefit anyone to get on a moral high horse. The crucial thing is to simply ask, what are the terms of the deal? And the key variable here for European politics is Germany. Because Germany, within the complex configuration of European politics, is the biggest and most powerful voice. And it is the country also which, by way of its major manufacturers, has the biggest stake in China. Anyone who was at the development forum in Beijing in the spring will have seen all of the German manufacturers saying, we are staying in the Chinese market because in soccer terms, this is the Champions League. This is where you actually decide how competitive you are. So those are the players to act on. VW is already acting as a bridge between China and Europe because VW wants to export cars made in China to Europe. That's where to do politics. Mm-hmm. So I think that would be my mindset. It would be net benefit, it would be clear national security zero sum, and it would be the space in between where we just have

0: to be real about the impact of 12.5 million jobs, key manufacturing jobs in democracies where the question of populism is posed, and working class jobs in the Rust Belt of Europe is where right-wing populist parties will gain their votes. And that's why this sector matters.
1: Chairman Wu, how are companies such as yours navigating through these complex geopolitical environment where there are man-made hurdles and barriers?
2: 对这个
3: Let me give an example. This is a topic that has been widely discussed. In fact, our company has already built a significant overseas presence. We have operations in the United States and Europe, including factories. For a company like ours, investing overseas is something that China's competitive industries must do. China's production capacity cannot only serve the Chinese market. And I think we've moved beyond the previous stage in which Chinese products were simply sold to the world. Today, local presence and localized operations in overseas markets have become the only viable path for the Chinese companies, especially for Chinese companies with strong competitive advantages. But this raises a very important question. How should cooperation be carried out? How should the Chinese government view the way Chinese companies cooperate with local partners overseas? Past decades provide useful lessons. Japanese, South Korean, German, and American companies once brought their technologies to China in exchange for access to the Chinese market. This created many positive examples of mutually beneficial cooperation. I think this is something Chinese companies can learn from. As Chinese companies expand their business overseas, especially those from sectors where China has clear competitive strengths, cooperation and localization should become an even greater priority. This is essential. The second point is also crucial. Our industry can be described as a form of new infrastructure. In some ways, it is similar to artificial intelligence. It is a new general-purpose technology. As we just discussed, once costs fall to a certain level, this technology can provide cleaner and cheaper energy for transformation and upgrading of manufacturing. It can also provide a safer and more reliable energy supply. So this is new infrastructure. It is a new general-purpose technology. For a sector like this, how to build a global footprint and how to mobilize global supply chains are essential questions that Chinese companies must answer. I believe openness, cooperation, localization, and the ability to mobilize global supply chains are essential for the Chinese companies overseas. At the same time, we hope the Chinese government will continue to promote high standard opening up and will provide stronger and more sustained support for industries with competitive edges and leading companies as they expand internationally. This is both what companies themselves needed to do and what we hope to see at the national level. I believe cooperation can help address some short-term problems, but more importantly, sustained cooperation and exchange are an important mission for a new generation of Chinese entrepreneurs and Chinese companies. Keeping dialogue open, maintaining communication, sustaining exchanges, and continuing cooperation, these are things we believe are especially meaningful.
1: Thanks for all these insights. Now, Professor An, you studied China's adaptive governance. And how do you think this adaptive governance is bracing China for all these multiple crises that we find ourselves in going forward?
4: I think when people hear the word five-year plan, they tend to still fall under the misimpression that China is a planned economy, and it's more appropriate to think of China as a signal economy. Because the challenges that are being faced by China today, as Minister Guo has explained, is so complex, so full of trade-offs and tensions that China cannot possibly command its way out of these problems. So instead, through documents like the five-year plans, it's actually not giving out commands, it's giving out signals. These signals provide the room for interpretation, and interpretation, in turn, provides some room for flexibility and adaptability. So one of the ways in which

0: you can see the room for interpretation in the five-year plan is to ask yourself, we all know if you have, you know, if you have diligently studied the five-year plan, you know what's in the 15 five-year plan. But you must also ask yourself this question, which is, what is not in that five-year plan? Because what is not said in Chinese policy-making context is often just as important as what has been said. So one of the things you'll find that is absent in the 14-15 five-year plan are the kinds of innovation that actually did appear in the 13th five-year plan. Things like entrepreneurship for all, startups, sharing economy. Now, those were types of innovation too, but they were of the kinds that were 1 to 10 and 10 to 100 that China had really excelled in during that period. But there has been a transition, like I said, to 0 to 1, because China saw its importance, its necessity for geoeconomic security. Right? And so in order to move to the next step by the 15th five-year plan, where we have two pillars, both the 0 to 1 innovation as well as the consumption, then we have to ask ourselves in the 16th five-year plan, what might be some of the things that needs to be brought back in? And I would say that the applicational innovations, the 1 to 10s, the 10s to 100, those are the kinds of innovation that may not seem geoeconomically salient, but they have low barriers to entry. So many Chinese consumers, citizens, producers can participate in them. And those kinds of innovation might be more useful in providing employment, and employment then ultimately translates into consumption. So that would be one example of how we can apply an adaptive mindset to reading a five-year plan, which is a word that is a legacy from planned economies, but in fact has already evolved into a signal economy.
1: With that, we come to the end of this session unpacking China's 15th five-year plan. I want to thank all of you for being part of this session. Thanks so much for your company. I hope to see you next year. Thank you.

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1: Hello, it's noon in Beijing and 4 a.m. GMT. Welcome to Global Watch. I'm Pando.
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0: Foreign Minister Wang Yi visits Oslo.
1: The first UN global dialogue on AI governance is held, focusing on balancing AI's opportunities and risks.
0: NATO leaders gather in Ankara to discuss increased defense spending and continued military support for Ukraine.
1: Heavy rains lash southern China while strong winds sweep across central provinces.
0: We start in diplomacy. Chinese Foreign Minister Wang Yi has concluded his visit to Norway, the final stop of his Nordic tour. During talks in Oslo, Norwegian Prime Minister Jonas Gahr Støre said Norway looks to expand cooperation with China in green development, artificial intelligence and other emerging sectors while strengthening communication on global issues. Wang Yi said China is ready to deepen practical cooperation in trade, innovation and green transition and called for closer multilateral coordination. Wang Yi also held talks with Norwegian Foreign Minister Espen Barth Eide. Wang Yi said both sides should work toward an early conclusion of a China-Norway free trade agreement. Eide said Norway firmly upholds the One China policy. Johannes Plaschberger reports from Oslo.
2: Talks and a festive banquet in Oslo marked the end of Chinese Foreign Minister Wang Yi's tour through Scandinavia. Following meetings with Norwegian Prime Minister Jonas Gahr Støre and Foreign Minister Espen Barth Eide, both sides pledged to deepen cooperation.
3: It is crucial for Norway, a small country with a medium-sized economy and a global outlook, that we maintain good relations wherever we can. We have growing trade, for example, with China, and we can see that we have shared interests in many areas.
2: And while many Norwegians are enjoying their football team's progress to the World Cup quarterfinals, the country's fishermen also have reason to celebrate, as salmon exports to China continue to surge. It has now overtaken the United States to become Norway's second largest export market for the fish. Beyond promising salmon exports, trade between China and the Nordic countries has become a sensitive issue lately. Wang Yi succeeded in deepening dialogue and cooperation with Scandinavia during his visit, a process that both sides say they want to continue. At Wang Yi's first stop in Denmark, the foreign minister stated that China is ready to expand cooperation in the areas of trade and investment and is considering a new version of the Green Joint Work Program between the two countries. In Stockholm, Wang Yi met his Swedish counterpart on a boat, celebrating the resumption of high-level talks. Both sides agreed to meet regularly in future. In Helsinki, China's foreign minister showed willingness to expand trade and investment while implementing the joint action plan between China and Finland. Scandinavia, with its rugged coastline and countless islands, is known for favoring free trade over protectionism. Reason enough for China to explore whether the Nordic countries are ready to work towards a mutually agreed trade deal between Brussels and Beijing. We will find out more in the autumn when the next round of talks is due to take place. Johannes Plaschberger, CGTN, Oslo.
1: In an interview with CGTN, the Norwegian Prime Minister expressed hopes for more cooperation with China and shared his thoughts on Norway's World Cup performance.
4: Well, when I was in Beijing in late 24, we agreed on a strategic work together on the green transition. It can be on shipping, can be on ocean management, on technologies. The foreign minister had also an exchange on this, and we want to take that forward. I mean, China is leading a lot of the transitions on renewable energy. Norway is also a renewable energy potential. We have technologies in carbon capture and storage. So here we want our scientists and our companies to cooperate and work together. There are many activities going on from the research field to the operational field between companies. I would say shipping is one such important area where my Minister of Shipping will have direct contact with her counterpart to take that forward. Many of the ships now in the world are being built in China, but a lot of the technology inside those ships come from Norway, and that's a good thing.
0: Now we turn to South China's Guangzhou City. Namibian President Netembo Nandi-Ndaitwa is making her first state visit to China since taking office. The city is a first stop on her

0: 7-day state visit, where Xi has taken part in a series of engagements aimed at boosting trade and investment ties. In Guangzhou, the Namibian delegation toured GAC Aion, a leading Chinese electric vehicle manufacturer, as part of broader efforts to deepen cooperation between the two sides. The president also attended a business roundtable that brought together government officials and business leaders from both sides. President Nandi Datwa shared her vision for the future of the partnership.
1: The purpose of my visit is to strengthen the long-standing relation between our two countries and peoples, both at the political and economic level, of which the latter is the main purpose of the forum today. My stay in Guangdong province thus far has showed me the ability of China to set itself an ambitious development and prosperity objective, and then actually reaching that through hard work, innovation, and a keen eye for opportunities. As such, there are many areas where the two countries can cooperate in the true sense of partnership.
2: The first UN Global Dialogue on AI governance is being held in Geneva from Monday to Tuesday, with the goal of seizing AI opportunities while managing its risks. UN Secretary General Antonio Guterres says AI is advancing at a runaway speed, urging the international community to act together. Guterres hopes the dialogue will translate broad global participation into concrete action. He says AI must be developed safely, ethically, and inclusively. As AI advances at a fast speed, concerns over data security, disinformation, and the digital divide have also been growing. The UN Global Dialogue calls for more international cooperation and shared governance to tackle these common challenges.
0: Artificial intelligence is evolving at a breakneck pace indeed. China is now emerging as a major player in the sector. Earlier, our colleague Zhong Shi spoke to AI strategist Joe Wyman about China's AI ecosystem and how advanced economies can help ensure developing countries are not left behind.
3: I want to start off getting your thoughts on China's overall AI industry ecosystem. What's its global standing and what strengths set it apart from the ecosystem of other countries and regions?
4: I think it's pretty clear at this point that the U.S. and China are the global leaders in many technologies, but certainly especially artificial intelligence. That said, there are different strengths and weaknesses in both countries, and there's also different approaches to making AI work and where the fundamental interest and investment and use are. China is doing a lot more in different areas, for example, much more cost-effective models. So the, not necessarily Toyotas, but you know, the everyday models, not just exclusive Lamborghinis. Also doing a lot more, I think, in terms of integrating it into a unified super app ecosystem. Here, basically, you know, even I use WeChat when I'm here. I use it nonstop all day. And the idea of an integrated app certainly is very powerful in terms of what it can offer users. In addition, you see widespread, rapid adoption of personal agents, aka lobsters, as they're called here, not elsewhere, based on originally OpenClaw. But that means high degree of adoption, high degree of trust, et cetera. The interesting thing, perhaps, in all of this is that China really made a major breakthrough in the past year or so, took the world by storm, because while everyone around the world was focusing on scaling up the size and complexity of their models, DeepSeek found a way to be much more efficient.

0: mission.
1: Now, on the super helpfulness side of things, China advocates for making AI a global public good, a public resource, if you will, preventing developing countries from falling behind. What do you think is the most viable way for AI advanced economies to share the dividends with emerging countries, with developing countries?
0: I think if you just look to models of other technologies, you probably see exactly the path forward to do that. If you look at mobile telephony as an example, you look at internet development, what you find is that a mix of individual national initiatives and funding arrangements coupled with a degree of openness and sharing of the technology, probably coupled with commercial interests, in other words, company self-interest, wanting to go ahead and pursue untapped markets. They can access AI power. Like, I know China is very interested in exporting tokens, as in basically a person somewhere in a lesser developed country or an enterprise or even a government in that lesser developed country can access AI computing capabilities that are remote, perhaps in Western China or perhaps in the Arctic or anywhere else. So the big advantage of AI, and if we think about AI as a beneficial force that can act to equalize economic benefits, is that it's not heavy. It's not like moving a piano or like moving a nuclear power plant. Anyone with an internet connection can access AI power instantaneously. So in a way, it's a great democratizing force. In a way, also, it's a challenge because if you're a company, then you never know where some random disruptive development and innovation is going to come from, or some entirely new product concept, whether it be digital or physical.
2: Now, China released a white paper on global governance last month, and that highlights advancing the development of artificial intelligence for good and for all. Now, let's have a look at that white paper. In October 2023, China launched the Global AI Governance Initiative. Rooted in a people-centered and AI for good philosophy, it upholds UN-centered global AI governance, strives for an inclusive consensus-based governance system benefiting all humanity, and calls for international cooperation to bridge the global AI divide for developing countries. The framework has then been turned into concrete measures. In 2024, China promoted the UN General Assembly's adoption of a resolution on enhancing international cooperation on AI capacity building and proposed and implemented the AI Capacity Building Action Plan for good and for all. It initiated the establishment of the Group of Friends for International Cooperation on AI Capacity Building, built the Digital South Project under the Global Development Project Pool, and has held multiple capacity building workshops and thematic dialogues in this regard. Furthermore, China put forward three major upgraded mechanisms at the 2025 World AI Conference. The establishment of World Artificial Intelligence Cooperation Organization, the Global AI Governance Action Plan, and the AI Plus International Cooperation Initiative. China's also called for cautious and accountable military AI development to sustain human oversight of weapon systems and prevent AI arms races.
3: For more insight into that, let's cross live to Geneva with Professor Zhang Ling Han. She's participating in that important UN AI event in that city. Thank you very much for joining us, Professor. So we just heard an urgent call from the UN chief calling for global harmonized rules to reduce potential risks. What are the major challenges right now to put this actually into practice?
4: Okay, thank you. Yes, I was at the conference yesterday. Sector General is right. Now AI is advancing faster than anyone or any country can keep up with. So I think also the Sector General mentioned the biggest challenge in drafting the truth, like in global air policy dialogue, the

huge differences between national interest, development stage, and technical capabilities. Yesterday, I heard that some countries' leaders want, yes, we want strict risk controls, but others prioritize

0: agree on rules, how do we implement these rules effectively across different legal systems and different levels of infrastructures? I think there's no global AI policy, but we need global AI policy dialogue, because it ultimately depends on the cooperation and the capacity building efforts.
1: Now, Professor Chang, at this dialogue, a digital gap was also touched upon. Now, how can you ensure the equality of different countries in the development of this transformative technology?
0: Oh, yes, that's a good question. It's also the worries and concerns that I heard yesterday. I remember a leader from Saudi aside, roughly 90% of the AI technologies and companies and applications are concentrated in just a couple of countries. So we can sense that this imbalance creates the global south countries really anxiety for many smaller nations, etc. So to ensure the greater equality, I think developing countries must be and participate in rulemaking, not just the observers. That's why it's very significant important for this global AI policy dialogue. At the same time, we really need a parallel effort in capacity building. So I'm really encouraged in this dialogue. It's not just a talk. Yesterday, it's paired with a concrete initiatives like capacity building networks. The real test will be whether this project delivers tangible results on the ground.
2: Well, Professor, how about our global viewers to better understand the key principles behind China's AI governance actions?
0: Yes, China's approach and principles is the AI governance emphasizes that both development and security. It is written in our central policies with strong national leadership and focus on practical implementation. We have moved very quickly on things like algorithm registration, data security, and especially protecting the young people. In comparison, other economies like the United States lean more toward market-driven innovation and industry self-regulation, while the European Union prioritizes comprehensive regulation, rights protection, and transparency. So these different paths reflect each society's own strengths and priorities. So China's strength is in rapid, programmatic responses to this emerging issues, but globally, I believe mutual learning is more valuable than confrontation. The ultimate goal should be the same, like making AI benefit humanity and doesn't create new forms of inequality or risk.
2: Thank you very much, Professor Zhang Linhan in Geneva. You're watching Global Watch on CGTN. Coming up, Russia and Ukraine continue to trade attacks as NATO leaders gather to discuss continued military spending for Kyiv.
1: Hamas dissolves its government in Gaza after nearly two decades of rule, paving the way for a Palestinian technocratic committee.
3: For generations, sailors trusted it.
4: 有出发地，有目的地，有时间，有路程，有方向。怎么做才符合海上航行的习惯？
3: Some routes led far beyond the horizon.
5: 海南人民也是远洋贸易的参与者。
3: The watch continues.
6: 看到灯塔，就看到了希望。哨兵就是要站好岗，不能打盹。The
7: world is interconnected.
3: Gung Lu Bu, charting the South China Sea.

0: You're watching Global Watch on CGTN. Now we turn to geopolitics. Russia's defense ministry says its armed forces have carried out a large-scale overnight strike on military-related targets in Kyiv and other Ukrainian regions. It says defense systems downed more than 500 Ukrainian fixed-wing drones across 20 regions of Russia. The Ukrainian military says its forces have struck 47 Russian military targets overnight into Monday. They also hit three Russian oil refineries, including the country's largest in Omsk. Ukrainian President Vladimir Zelensky says the army has struggled to intercept the Russian ballistic missiles due to a lack of Western air defense missiles. He hopes the US and its European partners will decide during the NATO summit to provide more air defense support for Ukraine. Russian Deputy Foreign Minister Sergei Rybakov says his country is not abandoning the US proposals about Ukraine made before the NATO summit and will also closely monitor the US position.
1: Turkey is hosting a NATO summit in its capital Ankara on Tuesday and Wednesday. Leaders from the alliance's 32 member states are expected to attend, including US President Donald Trump. Experts say the meeting comes at a critical moment for the alliance after months of tensions over defense spending and disagreements about the US-Iran war. Michal Bardovit reports.
2: NATO Secretary General Mark Rutte says the summit's goal is to turn allies' financial commitments into concrete results.
3: Last year, NATO allies committed to spending 5% of GDP on defense and defense-related investments. At this week's summit in Ankara, leaders are expected to focus not only on spending more, but on ensuring that those investments translate into the military capabilities the alliance says it needs to strengthen deterrence and collective defense.
4: Last year, European allies and Canada spent nearly 20% more on core defense than they had the year before. Looking at 2025 and 2026 combined, that's $258 billion in extra investment. And the trend continues.
2: The ongoing conflict in Ukraine is also expected to feature prominently on the agenda, with allies set to pledge continued military assistance to Kyiv. NATO leaders have stressed that the alliance's security remains inextricably linked with Ukraine's security. But political analysts say underlying tensions remain, particularly between the United States and some of its European allies.
5: One of the key issues is France's intention to fill the gap that could emerge if the United States reduces its role in Europe's security architecture. We are also expecting developments that will clearly demonstrate that intention.
2: In March, France announced it was expanding its nuclear deterrence strategy to include 8 European countries, allowing them to participate in joint exercises and potentially host bases for French nuclear-capable aircraft. U.S. President Donald Trump has also criticized several NATO allies for what he says was insufficient support during the recent conflict with Iran.
5: Expectations have now changed. Rather than expecting a stronger U.S. role within NATO, the alliance is increasingly being viewed as a platform through which the United States can advance its own priorities.
2: Host nation Turkey also has its own expectations from the summit, including the lifting of restrictions on defense trade among NATO members. During his meeting with President Trump, Turkish President Recep Tayyip Erdogan is also expected to press for renewed access to the F-35 fighter jet program. Meanwhile, security has been tightened across Ankara, with a heavy police presence throughout the capital. More than 100 people were detained in Ankara and Istanbul during anti-NATO protests ahead of the summit. Michal Bardavid, CGTN, Antalya.
0: Funeral proceedings for Iran's late Supreme Leader Ayatollah Ali Khamenei continue, with Iranian media reporting millions in attendance. The funeral procession of Khamenei's casket has arrived in the city of Qom. From Tehran, mourners have been gathering to pay their respects to Iran's late supreme leader. Khamenei's successor, his son Mujtaba Khamenei, has still not made a public appearance. Israeli Defense Minister Israel

0: Hamas says any Iranian leader who attempts to advance plans to destroy Israel will be thwarted. Qatar previously said Mujtaba was marked for death. Ihsan Kevani reports from Tehran, where huge crowds from across the country attended a funeral on Monday.
1: 2 days of mourning and funeral ceremonies in Tehran's Grand Musalla, a venue used for major religious ceremonies and prayers. Then on Monday, the last day of ceremonies in Tehran before the former supreme leader's body transferred to other cities for further funeral ceremonies.
2: Initially, it was supposed that the coffins of the supreme leader and his family members were moved from the east of Tehran towards the west of Tehran, but then the officials changed their mind and then they immediately transferred the bodies to Azadi Square or Liberty Square in the west of Tehran. And now we see crowds of people, hundreds of thousands of people, marching towards the west of Tehran to join the procession and to bid the final farewell to their supreme leader, Ayatollah Sayyid Ali Khamenei.
1: During the 3 days of ceremonies in Tehran, one slogan was heard more than any other.
2: The dominant slogan we can hear among the people, the majority of people in Tehran, is revenge. As we heard such slogans in the Grand Musalla in the first 2 days of mournings. Today on Monday in the funeral procession, we see the same slogan chanted by the majority of people. Revenge for the blood of their late supreme leader, Ayatollah Sayyid Ali Khamenei.
1: The bodies spend their final hours in Tehran before going to other cities. Ehsan Kevani, CGTN, Tehran.
3: Palestinian militant group Hamas has announced the dissolution of the body that has governed the Gaza Strip for nearly two decades, clearing the way for a technocratic committee to take over. Hamas says it welcomes the swift entry of the National Committee for the Administration of Gaza, which was created by the Board of Peace established by U.S. President Donald Trump. This marks a significant shift by Hamas, which has run Gaza since it seized control from rival Palestinian movement Fatah back in 2007. Since a ceasefire took effect in Gaza last October between Israel and Hamas, the group has repeatedly said it's prepared to step aside from day-to-day governance, but the issue of its disarmament remains unresolved. The United Nations has welcomed the move by Hamas and says it will continue to support unified Palestinian governance.
4: We've taken note of Hamas's announcement concerning the dissolution of the Government of Emergency Committee and the transfer of administrative responsibilities to the National Committee for the Administration of Gaza. We welcome any step that contributes to the implementation of the ceasefire agreement and advances the objectives reflected in relevant Security Council resolutions, including the full implementation of the ceasefire, the protection of civilians, and the unhindered provision of humanitarian aid, as I was saying. We continue to support efforts towards unified Palestinian governance under the Palestinian Authority.
0: You're watching Global Watch on CGTN. Still to come. The first shipment of China's emergency earthquake relief aid arrives in Venezuela.
3: The French government survives a no-confidence vote over its handling of the June heat wave as wildfires continue in the country's south.

A vast land of 1.4 billion people. The world's second largest economy. Home to stories of the unexpected, the unimaginable, the breathtaking. Stories that touch the soul. Feel the speed, the passion. Enjoy spectacular natural and cultural landscapes. Feel the thrill of cutting-edge innovations. Discovering China. Global Biz. China Travel. We present a China never seen before.

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1: You're watching Global Watch on CGTN. Chinese President Xi Jinping has directed authorities to launch full-scale rescue missions, provide medical treatment for the injured and resettle people. He stressed the solid implementation of all flood prevention and relief work to fully protect people's lives and property. And Typhoon Maysak unleashed torrential downpours and flooding in Guangxi Zhuang Autonomous Region in southern China, leaving 4 fatalities and 84,000 people impacted. The extreme weather caused several reservoirs to overflow and a breach in Hangzhou. Now, for more on the situation, let's cross live to our reporter Gong Ming. She's been following the situation very closely in Hangzhou. So, Gong Ming, bring us up to date.
2: So hi, I'm here in the Newland Village, located in Hangzhou, one of the areas severely hit by the recent devastating floods in South China's Guangxi Zhuang Autonomous Region. So now we are very close to the Liunan Reservoir. Actually, you can see right just behind me when the shot is zooming, and just right behind that white building, that is where the breach happened. And so the place that we are is downstream. So this village and the surrounding areas just took a massive hit. So you can probably see from the shots that around this area and still submerged in the water. And also now compared with yesterday, the water level has dropped somewhat, but it's been still raining nonstop heavily since last night. And also on the way here, we saw so many villages that we passed. Most of the roads and the farmlands are still remaining in the water, flood waters. And so right after the breach, the Ministry Emergency Management sent a working team and mobilized the multiple rescue forces. Even now on the road, we see a lot of rescue trucks are still passing by. And so far, like more than 1,300 firefighters from the national rescue teams are on the ground with hundreds of boats and vehicles. So in addition, also 350 professional rescues from China and a group have already arrived. Rescue operations have begun going on through the night. So local authority also say about 19% of the residents here have been evacuated to the safe shelters. So at the same time, as the water resides in some areas, a small number of villagers are starting to gradually combine and come back, and the relief supplies are being distributed to those who've stayed or come back. And we also saw some villagers actually in the morning trying to clean up their houses. And also, you can see just next to me, this is the river that when the bridge happened. So here are so many damaged trashes around. And the cleaning up work is still underway. So officials also describe this reservoir-related flooding as a large-scale, complex emergency with heavy rescue pressure and big challenges for resettling the affected residents. In response to the worsening situation, the National Flood Control Headquarters has raised the Guangxi emergency response from level 3 to level 2. And the weather forecast warns that the heavy rain is expected to continue here through the 8th. So looking ahead, there are still a lot of risks of continued rainfall from the typhoon could further worsen the flooding, and the flood waters are moving downstream, potentially expanding the disaster area. And also in the rescue process, any mishandling on damaged infrastructure could trigger secondary incidents. And so for now, rescue and evacuation are still racing against the time here. So we will keep following the the recent developments on the ground and to keep continue to bring the updates back to you.
1: Thank you very much and take care. Reporter Gong Ming in Hangzhou in Guangxi region. Now we turn to central China. Severe weather has caused significant damage in Hubei province. 53 townships have reported extremely strong wind with tornadoes touching down in some parts. In parts of Huangshi city, violent winds ripped the roofs off buildings and shattered windows, leaving many residents unable to return home. Trees were uprooted and traffic was brought to a halt in several areas. Local authorities responded with emergency evacuation. Affected residents were relocated overnight to designated shelters. Relief supplies and medical assistance are being provided.
3: The first shipment of emergency aid from China has arrived in Venezuela's capital, Caracas, following two powerful earthquakes last month. A plane carrying more than 80 tons of relief supplies touched down at the airport on Monday. The cargo includes 20 power generators, 8 water purification trucks, 200 disinfection units, 200 solar lighting systems, over 1,700 tents, and more than 6,700 blankets. Venezuelan Foreign Minister Ivan Gil has thanked the Chinese government and the people for their support. Michelle Bige reports from Caracas.
4: Behind me here at the Caracas airport, the first batch of humanitarian aid from China has arrived on board a chartered flight, a shipment that Chinese officials say includes generators, water purification units, disinfection machines, solar-powered lighting equipment, tents, and thousands of blankets. And the reason this kind of aid matters is the scale of the emergency on the ground. Venezuela is still dealing with the aftermath of two powerful earthquakes that struck on June 24th. In places like La Guaira, one of the hardest hit areas that we've been to, the needs are basic and urgent. Electricity for clinics and shelters, clean water, sanitation, temporary housing, and lighting for families who have lost everything or are afraid to sleep indoors because of damaged buildings and aftershocks. Now, aid groups have warned that Venezuela's already fragile health system is under extreme pressure. Some hospitals have been damaged, shelters are crowded, and the lack of proper water, toilets, showers, and sanitation increases the risk of disease spreading among displaced families. Now, that is why this shipment is not just symbolic. Generators can help keep medical and emergency operations running. Water purification and disinfection equipment can really reduce health risks. Tents and blankets can provide immediate shelter and warmth for families sleeping outside or in temporary shelters.
5: Thankfully, we can say we have some basic necessities thanks to the aid. We've received water, food, medicine from doctors, people to engage with the children, and psychologists.
6: We need milk, water tanks, water, especially water for the children, fans, and tents. There are women here who still need tents and a roof over their heads.
4: Chinese officials say additional humanitarian relief supplies will be dispatched from Beijing in the coming days. Now, as Venezuela continues to face a disaster that is moving from search and rescue into a longer humanitarian emergency. Michelle Bega, CGTN, Caracas.
1: Now turn to France. The government led by Prime Minister Sébastien Lecornu has survived a no-confidence vote after deputies in the National Assembly rejected a motion criticizing its handling of the June heatwave. Meanwhile, a forest fire in southwest France has forced authorities to ban the public from watching the third stage of the Tour de France cycling race through the Pyrenees. Sarah Coates reports.
7: These cyclists, they have crossed from Spain into France, and normally what you'd see along this route are thousands of fans lining up, waving these people on as they speed past them. But of course, due to an intense bushfire in that region, it has caused authorities to actually ban people from lining up to wave these cyclists through. So they've basically said that only riders and these essential crew are allowed along this route. So no spectators along the route, Sally. And this is, of course, to let these emergency vehicles pass through. So, of course, very, very worrying in that region. And this is the same region where some 10,000 people have been evacuated from. They've been forced to flee their homes. And this fire is really raging out of control. We do know that some 700 firefighters are on the ground trying to battle this blaze. It's already scorched more than 4,600 hectares and still no sign of it being contained. Now, these firefighters, they are being assisted by water bombing aircraft, and we do know that the European Union did come out to say that it is sending more.
3: And it's time for business news. Lincoln Humphreys joins us now. Lincoln, a lot to look forward to at the Canton Fair.
8: Absolutely. Hello, Gasturi Panding. Hello, everybody. Today marks 100 days till the 140th Canton Fair, which will be held in southern China's Guangzhou from October 15th to November 4th. Preparations are progressing smoothly and booth applications for the export exhibition have been completed. This year's fair maintains its position as the world's largest trade event in scale, with an exhibition area covering 1.55 million square metres. It'll have 75,700 booths and 54 specialised zones. The three phases will focus on advanced manufacturing, quality home living and a better life. A range of cutting-edge products representing new forms of productive forces will make their debut, such as service robots, smart healthcare solutions, consumer drones, wearable devices and prefabricated housing. The city of Shanghai is once again at the centre of the electric racing world as Formula E returns for a doubleheader weekend. And the event is as much about innovation as it is about speed. Our reporter Wang Tianyu was trackside following how teams are turning race day experience into real-world EV technology.
9: The speed of electric motors, the spray of rain off the track. That was the atmosphere last weekend as Shanghai played host to two back-to-back Formula E World Championship races.
10: Formula E is the pinnacle of all-electric motorsport, a rolling testbed for EV technology and sustainable mobility. Today it's drizzling out here, which makes it a little bit tricky for all the drivers.
9: For automaker-backed teams here, the real prize isn't just finishing at the podium. It's what happens after the race, where racetrack technology finds its way onto the road.
11: Being there for 8 years and probably will continue, it shows Nissan's commitment to changing into the electrification. It also gives us the cutting edge ideas, experiences, innovation, how we manage and use and leverage all those experiences on the track to the road. And vice versa.
9: Nissan says the know-how gained from Formula E, particularly in energy management and driving stability, has directly shaped its road-ready mass-produced EVs. But despite the rapid growth of Chinese EV makers over the past decade, none of them are currently on the grid.
11: In my personal view, it's a matter of time, and I believe there are growing interest among the Chinese customers and the younger people in terms of the emotional touch with the racing and the sports cars. I believe all the players will welcome the entry of the Chinese brands into the Formula E because it will also give it another different level of the competition to the racing itself.
9: As EV races ahead, both on China's racetracks and railroads, Shanghai's Formula E weekend offered a glimpse of where the competition may be headed next. Wang Tianyu, CGTN, Shanghai.
8: And finally, to some other business headlines we're tracking for you at the moment. U.S. services sector activity cooled in June, with firms still feeling ripple effects from the Middle East conflict, even as World Cup-related hiring gave employment a boost. The same survey showed the prices index slipping to its lowest reading since February. The yen came under fresh pressure on Tuesday as traders grew bolder in testing the currency's downside. In early Asian trade, the dollar bought more than 162 yen, while the pound surged to 217.09 yen, its strongest against the Japanese currency since 2007. And tech giant Samsung Electronics forecast a roughly 19-fold jump in second quarter operating profit, powered by sustained AI-driven demand for memory chips. The world's largest memory chip maker estimated April-June operating profit at 89.4 trillion won, that's at 58.4 billion US dollars, marking a 1,810% surge from a year earlier. Not a bad little profit there. That's all from me. We'll have more about it on Global Business at 4:15. Gas Pandang, back to you.
3: We look forward to it. Thank you, Lincoln.
1: July the 7th marks the 89th anniversary of the Lugo Bridge incident, which marked the start of Japan's full-scale invasion of China and China's whole nation resistance against Japanese aggression. The incident took place on July the 7th, 1937, when Japanese troops attacked Chinese forces at Lugo Bridge in western Beijing. Historians say the incident was deliberately

0: staged by invading Japanese forces and that Japan had already expanded its military presence around Beijing before the attack.
1: Yoshio Tsuchiya was a member of Japan's military police, imprisoned in 1950. He later publicly recounted his crimes in China, expressing hope that Japan will not return to its wartime path. Japanese writer Yasushige Hanaka has helped preserve and publish the memoirs of Tsuchiya.
2: Among the perpetrators, very few people, like Mr. Tsuchiya, spoke openly about the crimes they committed. If it were me, I might have shifted the blame to others, buried the crimes in my heart, and remained silent. But he revealed all the crimes he had committed, which I think was remarkable. I also understand that war not only changes buildings and landscapes, but also destroys people's hearts. That is why I believe war must absolutely be avoided.
1: Hanaka says Japan's recent moves towards remilitarization have given him a growing sense of urgency. He hopes Japanese society can learn from the experiences of wartime perpetrators like Tsuchiya, reflect on history, and avoid repeating the same path.
2: Japan is beginning to lose restraint, moving closer to war. Through legal revisions, not only in security but across various laws, the country is stepping closer toward war. However, too many people today do not understand war because those who experienced it firsthand are gradually passing away. That is why I hope the Japanese people can take a firm stance and raise their voices to stop war. Otherwise, I fear something very serious will happen. I hope everyone can understand this.
0: Now, our reporter Zhao Yunfei explains why the international community should be vigilant on Japan's military moves.
3: This is a scene from the Balikatan exercise that reminds many of a painful history. Philippine Navy BRP Quezon, the World War II era warship, was struck as a target by Japanese ground self-defense force. Japan launched its Type 88 surface-to-ship missile system at the exercise, an offensive missile that was first used overseas. This year's Balikatan marks the first time Japan dispatched a complete combat force to the Philippines since the end of the war. But now, as the Chief General of the Philippines Armed Forces, Romeo Bronner, says, back then we find ourselves on the opposite sides of the war, but this time, we find ourselves on the same side. Despite this, history won't forget the heinous crimes Japan committed during the World Anti-Fascist War. Mass killings, sexual slavery, forced labor, and chemical warfare. The atrocities reflect a scale of systematic brutality. The Philippine World War II Memorial Foundation estimates one in every 17 Filipinos died during the war from 1942 to 1945.
4: Different countries that have experienced the unfortunate legacy of Japan's involvement in the Second World War, there are still victims, in fact, who are alive still and who are, I understand, are still waiting on an apology.
3: They are waiting for an apology, justice, and at least a peaceful post-war order. But now Manila has disregarded their humiliating past and sabotaged the precious outcomes of victory. In fact, it has become a source of instability. The two countries' maritime delimitation talks regarding water east of China's Taiwan Island gravely infringe upon China's maritime rights. Here's Article 74 of the United Nations Convention on the Law of the Sea. It repeatedly emphasized that the delimitation should be negotiated between states with opposite or adjacent coasts, meaning that maritime delimitation is not unilateral. It must involve all states whose maritime zones are affected. Taiwan is a part of China. It's been inscribed on the Cairo Declaration and the Potsdam Proclamation. Both documents shape the post-World War II order. According to the documents, Japan must return all the territories it has stolen from China. The so-called maritime delimitation talk is just another move that reveals Japan's ambition to become a war-capable nation. From transferring offensive military equipment to promoting the revision of its pacifist constitution.
4: I think there are concerns indeed that we're hearing with greater frequency around Japan's potential perceived remilitarization in that regard.
5: I'm also wondering if the increase of Japanese defense spending will not escalate the tension in the region.
3: To avoid escalating tensions, Japan must stop its military provocations. During a recent far-sea combat training by the Chinese aircraft carrier Liaoning, Japanese vessels and aircraft repeatedly conducted close-range tracking and surveillance.
2: It is clear to see who is the real threat and troublemaker. We urge the Japanese side to stop the dangerous acts that disrupt the routine training by the Chinese side.
3: More than 80 years after the end of World War II, Japan has once again created new conflicts, seeking excuses to lift the obligations that the defeated country should undertake. As Tokyo is heading down the wrong path of neo-militarism, the international community must remain vigilant against motivations that risk destabilizing the region once again.
1: In southwest China's Seesung Autonomous Region, boarding school education has opened doors for children growing up in some of the country's most remote areas. In today's episode of Boarding on Hope, our reporter Huang Yue meets Deki Chodron, a young Tibetan entrepreneur who returned to rural Seesung after studying abroad.
6: No stage lights and no professional performers. This is a field music festival held at nearly 3,900 meters above sea level in rural Xizang. On stage are local villagers. Many of them are folk artists and cultural inheritors from the region. Moving through the crowd and serving tea is Deki Chodron, a young Tibetan entrepreneur. Much of her work revolves around preserving traditional culture and serving rural communities. Yari is one of the highest regions in Xizang, where the average altitude reaches 4,500 meters. For children growing up in remote pastoral areas like hers, access to quality education was once a challenge. But boarding schools, even far from home, have brought better opportunities. Deki later pursued her master's degree at the University of Strathclyde in the United Kingdom. There, she says, she encountered stereotypes about where she came from. 就是他们还是会问，就是你们是不是就完全受限于这种政策的压迫，然后你能出来是不是就不打算回去了，就类似这种也会有，然后最多的会问的就是政策相关的问题，他们会就是大多数都是那种好像我们就是被圈起来养着，或者说是没有太多的人权，然后没有太多的自由，感觉。 And that's one of the reasons she decided to return home after graduation. She felt that if she wanted people to better understand Xizang, she should start by contributing to it herself.
7: I want to make Xizang culture great.
6: Back in Xizang, Daki and her team began working with local communities. One focus of their work is helping traditional culture find new audiences. That often means traveling from village to village, meeting artisans and folk artists whose skills have been passed down for generations. Another elderly Daki has been visiting is a master of traditional Tibetan folk songs. In the past, these songs were passed down orally from one generation to the next. Today, his lyrics have been compiled and published, preserving them in written form. Daki Children's Path reflects a new generation of Xizang. Well-educated, outward-looking, and deeply rooted. Driven by the profound love to their hometown and a determination to change long-held stereotypes, these young Tibetans return not just with new ideas, but with concrete actions, helping the region move forward. Huang Yue, CGTN, Chunde Township, Xizang Autonomous Region.
1: And tomorrow, in the final episode of our Boarding on Hope series, we'll meet another young Tibetan whose education took him on a very different path, from herding yaks on the plateau to welding the heart of a nuclear power plant. So do stay tuned for that.
0: And that's it for this edition of Global Watch on CGTN. I'm Pandong in Beijing.
1: I'm Kasturi Manikam. Thanks for watching.

A painting can be both art and a record of history. This large-scale series of paintings illustrates a military confrontation between a Qing army and rebellious Zhonggao and Hui forces in China's northwest.

It's considered a masterpiece, not just in view of its artistic merit, but also because of the historical significance of the events it depicts.

The Qing victory finally resolved the long-standing uncertainty on the empire's northwestern frontier. With the status of Xizang and Qinghai resolved, the Qing dynasty reached its greatest territorial extent.

1757 was a vital year for the Qing dynasty. Under the Qianlong Emperor, the Zhonghua Khanate, the greatest threat to its rule, was decisively defeated, ending a conflict that had lasted almost 70 years.

However, the sudden death in the same year of the 7th Dalai Lama in Xizan presented the emperor with another major challenge. The Potala Palace in Lhasa had recently become the center of political power in Xizan. However, the death of the 7th Dalai Lama, Kelsang Gyatso, created the possibility of a power vacuum emerging and political power shifting away from the Potala Palace. The Qianlong Emperor, still haunted by the murder a few years earlier of his representatives, the Ambans in Lhasa, was determined to ensure political stability in the region. On the advice of the Changkhya Imperial Preceptor Rolpai Dorje, he instructed the 6th Demohu Tuktu, Ngawang Jampel Delek Gyatso, with responsibility for all political and religious affairs at the Potala Palace, during the minority of the 8th Dalai Lama. This made him the first regent Hutuktu in Xizang's history.

0: 摄政制度呢，最早产生1757年，这一年就是七世达赖喇嘛圆寂以后，就面临着达赖喇嘛的政教权力怎么延续的问题。
1: Within the Gerluk school of Tibetan Buddhism, it was the belief that living Buddhas were reincarnated

0: Following a Dalai Lama's passing, a search would be launched to identify his reincarnation. However, it would take almost 2 decades of scripture study before the boy was ready to assume full political authority. During this period, there was a danger of a power struggle developing among those wanting to dominate Xi Zhang's political and religious affairs. The regent's authority over political and religious affairs transferred to the Dalai Lama after he'd reached adulthood and received the imperial edict granting him permission to rule in person.
1: 摄政担任掌握了西藏地方政教职权的时候，不想放弃这个制度，或者他也形成了另外一个政教势力，同时也对达赖喇嘛本身又造成了另外方面的影响，甚至有人怀疑，就西藏地方上层的内斗，包括九到十二世达赖喇嘛，就是很小，就圆寂，有些人认为这是政教斗争的一个结果，那这里面摄政就是其中很重要的一个因素。

0: In earlier times, the concept of reincarnation was illustrated by the Wheel of Life. However, the reincarnation of a living Buddha transcends the traditional notion of the six realms of existence. It's derived instead from the Buddhist doctrine of the Trikaya, or three bodies. The reincarnation of living Buddhas in Tibetan Buddhism, as established at the end of the 13th century, is based on the Buddhist doctrine of the manifestation body.
1: 正教结合的势力，要想进一步巩固或者是扩大自己的势力范围，他要希望呢寻找一个呢有威望、有权威，那么能统领这个政教势力的这样一个统一的政治首领来出现，或者是宗教首领的出现，希望出现这样一个首领，这样就为这个藏传佛教活佛转世制度的产生呢提供了一个社会基础。
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0: The reincarnation of living Buddhas is grounded on the doctrine of the three bodies of the Buddha, namely, the body of essence, the body of enjoyment, and the body of transformation.

0: The theory of the reappearance of the transformation body addresses the hereditary succession of religious leaders within their respective schools. The system was first adopted by Karma Pakshi, a monk of the Black Hat lineage within the Karma Kagyu school during the 13th century. Following the rise of the Gerlach school in the 16th century, this system became more widely adopted. The reincarnation of living Buddhas is unique to Tibetan Buddhism. It has its origins 700 years ago at the Karma Kagyu school's Tsurpu monastery, situated 60 kilometers from the Potala Palace.
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0: During the Qing Dynasty, numerous Tibetan Buddhist monasteries across Xizang and the Mongolian regions created their own living Buddhas. Within the Gerlach school, the Dalai and Panchen are the two principal reincarnated living Buddha lineages, and they wield considerable influence. Accordingly, the Qing authorities in their administration of Mongol and Tibetan affairs place considerable emphasis on regulating the reincarnation of living Buddhas.
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0: 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This figure had increased to 160 by the late Qing Dynasty, of whom 39 were established in Xizang.
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0: Following the passing of the 7th Dalai Lama, the Qianlong Emperor promptly dispatched the 3rd Jangkhya Hutuktu Rolpai Dorje to Xizang as his representative to oversee the search for and identification of his reincarnation. In accordance with established custom, the search began with a ritual invoking the Dharma protectors to indicate the boy's birthplace. To ensure the authority of the reincarnation, the 3rd Jangkhya Hutuktu Rolpai Dorje asked the 6th Panchen Erdeni to conduct a divination.

He identified a boy born at Tobgyel Lari Gang in the Tsang region of Xizang as the reincarnation of the 7th Dalai Lama. In 1762, the 8th Dalai Lama, Jampel Gyatso, was formally enthroned in the Great East Hall in the White Palace of the Potala Palace.

In accordance with historical precedent, the Qianlong Emperor conferred titles on him on three occasions. In the 48th year of his reign, Qianlong bestowed a jade seal and jade edict on him. The seal was inscribed in four scripts: Manchu, Mandarin, Mongolian, and Tibetan. It read, "Dalai Lama, great benevolent Buddha of the West Paradise, leader of universal Buddhism, all-knowing Vajradhara." The emperor ordered that the seal be housed at the Putuo Dzongcheng Temple, where it could safeguard the Dharma gate for eternity. The jade edict consists of eight pieces inscribed with words of praise and encouragement for the eighth Dalai Lama, also written in Manchu, Mandarin, Mongolian, and Tibetan.

0: The lotus is regarded as a symbol of the Buddha. In 1760, the Chenlong Emperor penned the inscription, "The place where the lotus first emerged," for a plaque, which he sent to the 2-year-old Dalai Lama in the Potala Palace. In Lhasa, the finest artisans and painters were engaged to craft a plaque and produce the ink work. The original calligraphy is kept in the archives of Xi Zhang Autonomous Region. The vigorous and dignified brushstrokes reveal the literary mastery of an emperor at the height of his power. The plaque still hangs above the central throne in the Great West Hall at the Potala Palace. The golden dragon motifs are a powerful symbol of Qing authority. Visitors to the Potala Palace can appreciate, through this plaque, the prosperity of the golden age of the Qing dynasty. The period following the enthronement of the 8th Dalai Lama marked the height of Qing dynasty power. In Xi Zhang, the political situation remained stable. Peace and harmony and a sense of unity prevailed throughout the region. Under the direction of the 8th Dalai Lama, the Potala Palace was renovated. New drums were acquired and silk curtains were hung. A bedchamber was converted into the Sepak Lakhang or Amitayus Hall, where 9 statues of the Buddha of measureless life were enshrined. On the south side, a throne was installed. Under the 8th Dalai Lama, Xi Zhang experienced almost 4 decades of peace.
1: People lived and worked in contentment and enjoyed frequent contacts with the central plains. All this was largely thanks to the improved Qing governance, following the promulgation in 1751 of the 13 Article Ordinance for the more effective governance of Xi Zhang.

We are all travelers. In one way or another. In search of a truth. A light. That will lead us in our quest. Adventures that will fill our spirit and soul. An exploration beyond what can ever be imagined.

0: Nevertheless, beneath this facade of prosperity, a crisis was looming. The long period of peace and tranquility came to an abrupt end one day in 1788. The Gurkhas had invaded. Gurkha today lies within the territory of Nepal. Located contiguous with Xizang, it was once a tributary state of the Qing Empire and conducted lively border trade with Xizang.
1: 这个库尔喀实际上它是从18世纪30年代的时候呢，它统一了尼泊尔这个库尔喀部落，那么它这个实力得到了这个壮大，那么它的这个扩张野心也开始膨胀。在一段时间呢，由于在经贸上，比如说是食盐的交易啊、茶叶的交易啊，包括铸造银币啊等等吧，双方有一些摩擦或者说有一些隔阂。In
0: 1788, the Gurkhas launched a surprise attack on Yirong in southwestern Xizang, capturing Nyalam and Tingri. The retired Kalon, Doring Pandita, hastily reported the attack to the Ambans in Xizang.
2: 收到这个库尔喀入侵的消息呢，当时就让这个礼藩院侍郎巴中来处理这件事情，说答应是给这个库尔喀赔偿银两。 然后把这些地方呢赎回来，这实际上是一种非常愚蠢的行为啊！看起来是把这个事情的平息了，但实际上也为此后呢埋下了这个隐患。巴中等人呢，为了这个邀功请赏呢，就答应每年给这个库尔喀这个1000锭银两，这样的话呢换取呢库尔喀退军，一共是为期3年。
0: The Qing officials, including Ba Zhong, were greedy. Their main interest was their personal gain. But by persuading the local authorities in Xizang to pay the Gurkhas to withdraw, they were inadvertently preparing the way for another Gurkha invasion of Xizang. In 1779, the 6th Panchen Erdeni traveled to Beijing to celebrate the Qianlong Emperor's 70th birthday. He was received on a grand scale by the Qing authorities. The Shumi Fushou Temple, modeled after the Tashi Lumpo Monastery, was built for him in Chengde at enormous cost. However, the Panchen Erdeni died of smallpox while in Beijing,

In 1781, his remains were returned to Tashi Hlompho Monastery by Qing government officials and his elder brother, Drungpa Hutuktu. He and his huge entourage also brought back a considerable fortune with them.

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1: In 1791, Gurkha demanded further financial compensation from Xi Zhang. The Dalai Lama and the local government rejected the request. In July, at the instigation of Chodrab Gyatso, a living Buddha of Red Hat lineage of the Karma Kagyu school and elder brother of the 6th Panchen Erdeni, the Gurkhas invaded Xi Zhang again. Having occupied Nialam and Girung, the Gurkha forces in September attacked the Panchen Erdeni's residence, Tashi Lumpo Monastery. They looted all the gold and silver Buddha statues and ritual vessels, as well as the pearls, coral and gemstones embedded in the stupas. Even the golden edict granted by the Chenlong Emperor to the 6th Panchen Erdeni was not spared. Still today, its whereabouts remain unknown. The Emperor was furious. In October 1791, Chenlong, by now 80, issued an imperial decree. I have ruled for 56 years, during which I have pacified the Junggars and Hui tribes, and both the greater and lesser Jinchuan, expanding the empire's territory and bringing even the most remote areas under imperial control. Yuzhang is a land personally pacified by my grandfather and father, and has long been under central administration. If we were to allow a group of petty villains to invade and bully us without taking action, would that not mean that the military achievements I have attained over the decades would be undermined? The Emperor dispatched a 17,000-strong army to undertake a counteroffensive in Xizang. It was led by the general Fuk Anggang, aided by the minister councillors Hai Lan Cha and Kui Lin. The Qing army's advance into Xizang involved a rapid march across the Himalayas. In 1792, Fuk Anggang's army inflicted a series of defeats on the Gurkha forces, including decisive victories first at Kamu and then at Girung. Several thousand enemy soldiers were killed or captured as they were driven out of Xizang. The Qing army continued its advance as far as Kathmandu, the Gurkha capital, where the king capitulated. Under the conditions of the surrender, he agreed to return all the treasures looted from Tashi Lumpo Monastery and pay tribute to the Qing emperor.
2: 因为多人呢，我对这个在清朝这一次来说，应该是比较多的。为了打赢这场战役，乾隆皇帝专门任命和珅的弟弟何林，让他来负责押送粮草。在这个福康安的率领下呢，很顺利的就拿下了这个吉隆，然后一直打到今天的黎啊杨布啊，就是加德满都啊这个不远的这个地方，在军事上可以说大获全胜。这一战呢，让库尔喀人呢彻底折服啊，也让。
1: In 1793, to commemorate the successful military campaign, the Monument of Merit for the Gurkha campaign was erected. It reads, Imperial soldiers advanced with tiger-like strides, spears and swords gleaming in frost-laden snow. The Chenlong Emperor ordered a thorough investigation into the causes of the Gurkha invasion with the aim of improving the way Xizang was governed. The investigation revealed that Chodrup Gyatso, the sixth Panchen Erdeni's brother, who was a living Buddha from the Karma Kagyu school's Red Hat lineage, had maintained clandestine ties with the Gurkhas, and this had ultimately led to the invasion. Identified as the primary culprit, he faced severe punishment. The Chenlong Emperor ordered that his monastery's assets be confiscated and that all his monks convert to the Gerlok school. No further reincarnation would be permitted, effectively ending the Karma Kagyu's Red Hat lineage. The emperor also uncovered widespread fraudulence in the reincarnation of living Buddhas across Xizang.
0: 这个活佛转世制度存在的弊端方面就发现了六十班禅家族呢出现了很多重要的活佛转世那么一个是六十班禅本人那么一个是他的哥哥就是扎什伦布寺的中巴虎图格图另外一个呢就是伽玛嘎举的红帽系就是十世下马巴活佛另外他还有一个侄女当时是多吉帕姆就这个女活佛所以乾隆皇帝啊发现这个问题很严重 同时呢，巴士达赖喇嘛呢，又是班禅的一个侄子。这样的话，这一个大家族里头出现了这么多这个重要的大活佛，肯定是徇私舞弊的一种结果。这种现象在当时比较普遍，比如说是这达赖喇嘛家族、班禅额尔敦尼家族，甚至哲布宗丹巴家族，他们有的呢，就是出自一个家庭的好几个活佛，这在当时就是非常不合理的。
1: 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However, the Hlampo Chokyong's routine manipulation and other aspects of the process had resulted in the emergence of a hereditary succession within clans.
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1: The Chenlong Emperor introduced the use of the golden urn in 1793, the 58th year of his reign. In effect, he was establishing the absolute authority of the central government in the final recognition of reincarnated major living Buddhas. The golden urn, commissioned by the Chenlong Emperor, exudes a sense of majesty still today.

The emperor personally designed the golden urn. In 1792, he sent a eunuch to the imperial workshop under the imperial household department with a gilded copper pot and an imperial edict. It stated, "Follow the design and form of the pot, but increase its height and length. Prepare a drawing of the urn accordingly. The mouth, waist, and base of the urn should not feature lotus petal patterns. Instead, an auspicious cloud pattern should be painted for review." Originally, the urn was inlaid with red, yellow, and blue gemstones, but these were replaced with turquoise, amber, coral, and lapis lazuli, materials that were preferred in Xizang. An auspicious cloud motif from the central plains was used, harmonizing with the Tibetan-style gemstones. The aesthetic style of the Qing court was complemented by the combination of cultural characteristics of various ethnic groups. Two golden urns were made. One was sent to Xizang, where it was enshrined in Jokhang Temple. It would be used in drawing the lots to determine the reincarnation of the Dalai Lama, Panchen Erdeni, other prominent living Buddhas in Xizang, and the Jetsun Dampa Hutuktu lineage in the Mongol regions. The other golden urn was enshrined in Yonghe Monastery in Beijing. It would be used in identifying the reincarnation of major living Buddhas in the Mongol regions, as well as in Gansu and Qinghai.

0: A feature of Yonghe Monastery in Beijing is the Imperial Stele Pavilion, dating from Qianlong's reign. It houses the Discourse on the Lamas, composed by the Emperor himself and inscribed in four languages: Mandarin, Tibetan, Mongolian, and Manchu. The discourse reads, "I have hereby had a golden urn crafted and sent to Xizang. For each reincarnation of a living Buddha, several candidates shall be nominated by the public. Their names shall be placed in the urn, and the final selection shall be made by drawing lots. Though this may not eliminate all corruption, it is perhaps more impartial than the previous method of selection based solely on one individual's decision." The discourse is also contained in historical texts, such as the veritable records of the Qing dynasty, the imperial literary collections of the Qianlong Emperor, and the annals of Yu Zhang. As a crucial policy for pacifying Xizang and other border regions, it served to maintain stability in the Qing Empire. The golden urn arrived in Lhasa in 1792, escorted by imperial guards led by Hui Lun. The 8th Dalai Lama received it with reverence. It was reported at the time that all monks and laypeople throughout Xizang were grateful for the imperial favor. The Gurkha invasion had revealed numerous problems in the way Xizang was governed, including official corruption, external collusion, and widespread malpractice. General Phuc An Gan was tasked with addressing the situation. In 1793, the Qing central authorities approved the 29-article ordinance for the more effective governance of Xizang. It explicitly regulated various aspects of the region's personnel, administrative, financial and military affairs, codifying the provisions into law. It also stipulated that all foreign affairs concerning Xizang were to be handled exclusively by the Ambans. The promulgation of the 29-article ordinance was a significant moment in the history of Qing governance over Xizang. In his first article, the ordinance addresses the use of the golden urn. The Dalai Lama and Panchen Erdeni are the spiritual leaders of the Gerluk school. The process of identifying their reincarnation begins with the assembly of the four great Dharma protectors to select several spiritually gifted children. Their names and birth dates are inscribed on lot sticks, which are placed inside the golden urn. Following a 7-day period of scripture chanting and prayer, the final lot is drawn by the various Hutuktus and Ambans in Xizang before the statue of Shakyamuni Buddha at Jokhang Temple. The Qianlong Emperor had realized that the reincarnation of the Panchen Erdeni and Dalai Lama was not just a significant religious event in Xizang. It was also crucial to the region's stability and the Qing dynasty's governance there. As the ordinance explained, they serve as the supreme authorities of the Gerluk school both within and beyond the empire. All Mongol tribes unite wholeheartedly under these two figures. Promoting the Gerluk school is key to stabilizing the Mongol tribes. Therefore, they must be protected. The 8th Dalai Lama ordered that the 29-article ordinance be translated into Tibetan. It was subsequently published in Xizang under the title The Water Ox Year Documents. In accordance with Article 1 of the Ordinance, on adopting the Golden Urn, the Water Ox Year Proclamation stated, from this point forward, if selections continue to be made according to the old practices, severe punishment shall be strictly enforced. The documents and the proclamation became crucial legal texts for implementing the use of the Golden Urn in Xizang. The use of the Golden Urn was codified in a series of laws and regulations. They included the collected statutes and precedents of the Qing Dynasty and the regulations of the Ministry for the Regulation of the Frontier. In this way, the Golden Urn became key to Qing oversight of the reincarnation of living Buddhas.
1: From this history tradition, 这个来看，实行金瓶撤迁制度之后，要不要实行这个撤迁，这是由中央政府来决断的，地方政府没有权利来决定。当地方政府要请求免于金瓶撤迁的时候，他中央政府要经驻藏大臣在清代的时候报到中央政府，由中央政府来决断。那么中央政府认为有必要实行金瓶撤迁。
0: The 29 Article Ordinance also established the status and authority of the ambans in Xizang. Their position was equal to that of the Dalai Lama and Panchen Erdeni. By stipulating that all matters shall be managed by the ambans, it conferred on them authority over administrative, military, diplomatic, religious and economic affairs.
2: 29条章程颁布之后，被学术界认为是驻藏大臣开始。 统揽西藏一切权，就是他地位达到了前所未有的高度。根据《29条章程》规定，驻藏大臣办理西藏事务与达赖喇嘛、班禅尔罗尼地位平等。驻藏大臣不仅管经济、管军事、管外交，而且直接管宗教。从那以后，驻藏大臣要统揽西藏地方一切事务。
0: Significantly, the income and expenditure of the Dalai Lama and Panchen Erdeni was subject to audit by the ambans.
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2: The Qing authorities established financial and fiscal institutions in Xizang to supervise the minting of coins and standardize the currency's quality and exchange rate. Local taxation, revenue and expenditure were subject to inspection and final review by the ambans, who also decided on any increases or decreases in taxes. The ambans also determined the size of the grain reserve each area should maintain. The Qianlong Emperor sent a portrait of himself in monastic robes to the Dalai Lama in Lhasa. It was delivered by the Changkhya Hutuktu, who was also entrusted with passing on an oral decree. Xizang is a pure land for which I have long yearned. However, due to the great distance, I am unable to go there in person. With my sacred portrait sent, it is as if I myself have arrived. The 8th Dalai Lama had the portrait enshrined on a specially built altar in the Supreme Hall of the Three Realms at the Potala Palace. It was placed above the Emperor's Longevity Spirit tablet, gifted by the Kangxi Emperor. The positioning symbolized the authority of the Qing court and conveyed the message that peace in the empire ensured peace in Xizang. The 7th Dalai Lama had instituted a tradition at Tibetan New Year of leading the regent and the monastic and lay government officials of the Kashag to pay homage before the portrait and the spirit tablet. In the first half of the 19th century, it became the practice, in identifying the reincarnation of the Dalai Lama, for the golden urn ceremony also to be performed there. Once the lot was selected, the outcome would be submitted to the central government for approval. The identification of the 9th Dalai Lama was, with the approval of the Jiaqing Emperor, exempted from the lot drawing. But when the edict was issued confirming him as the Dalai Lama, he still knelt before the spirit tablet to express his gratitude.
3: 历史上第十世、十一世、十二世达赖喇嘛是通过金瓶车签认定的，八世和九世班禅也是金瓶车签认定的。新中国成立以后，第十一世班禅大师也是通过金瓶车签认定的。From
2: the adoption of the Golden Urn in 1793 to the fall of the Qing Dynasty, 91 reincarnations of 39 major living Buddhas in Xizang were recognized.
0: 那这91位活佛其中有76位是经过金瓶撤迁认定的，那么另外的15位呢是经过中央政府特批免于金瓶撤迁认定的。从这个数字上来看，那么实行金瓶撤迁制度之后，那么西藏大活佛的转世主要是依靠金瓶撤迁来认定的。

0: In the course of several centuries, a comprehensive and rigorous set of religious rules and historical conventions has evolved around reincarnation. They relate primarily to the search for, and recognition and enthronement of, the living Buddhas. Notably, the use of the golden urn to recognize influential major living Buddhas, followed by approval from the central government, has become a historical convention. The tradition of searching domestically has also become an immutable principle. In 2007, the measures on the management of the reincarnation of living Buddhas of Tibetan Buddhism were adopted. This signified a more regulated, clearer, and more comprehensive legal framework governing the reincarnation of living Buddhas within Tibetan Buddhism.
1: 第一点呢，就是国内寻访，就是大活佛的转世灵通，一定要在我国境内进行寻访。这一点呢，应该说从活佛转世诞生一直到现在，一个一贯的传统。然后第二点呢，就是净瓶撤迁，大活佛的这个转世灵通需要由净瓶撤迁来进行认定。第三点呢，就是中央政府的批准。那大活佛的这个转世的环节里面，一直都是由 中央政府的权威作为一个见证，还有作为一个它的公正性的这样一种裁判，这些呢延续到现在，应该说是一个历史智慧的一种凝结，成为了我们依法治理藏传佛教的一个重要的依据和内容。这些历史定制最重要的主要包括国内寻访原则，采取净瓶撤迁，中央政府批准，还有依法管理，这是重要的历史定制。
0: Over the centuries, the Potala Palace has undergone repeated renovation and restructuring. Even more frequent have been the refurbishments, repainting, replacement of canopies and rehanging of prayer flags. Perched on Red Hill, the Potala Palace has been shaped by the passage of time, with each fleeting moment etched into its history.

0: China ramps up rescue and relief efforts as heavy rain hits southern and central regions of the country. The French government survives a no-confidence vote over its handling of the June heat waves as wildfires continue in the country's south. NATO leaders gathering Ankara to discuss increased defense spending and continued military support for Ukraine. And Hamas dissolves its government in Gaza after nearly two decades of rule, paving the way for a Palestinian technocratic committee. Hello, welcome to The World Today on CGTN, live from Beijing. I'm Pan Dong. Chinese President Xi Jinping has urged all-out efforts in organizing flood emergency rescue, disaster relief, treatment of the injured and relocation of the affected people. Multiple regions across China have been hit by floods triggered by heavy rain and wind. President Xi Jinping has called on relevant departments to strengthen monitoring, early warning and emergency rescue preparedness to prevent potential risks around bodies of water and areas prone to geological hazards. Four people have been killed and eight missing after Typhoon Meisak brought torrential rains and severe flooding to southern China's Guangxizhuang Autonomous Region. On Monday, a dam breach at Liulan Reservoir in Hangzhou flooded several villages. Local emergency fire and water authorities have launched rescue operations. Zheng Songwu reports.
1: As of Monday evening, the Guangxi Fire and Rescue Bureau had dispatched over

0: Over 600 fire and rescue personnel, along with over 150 fire engines and 70 boats to cities including Nanning, Qingzhou and Guigang for rescue operations. In Hangzhou, a county-level city under Nanning's administration, over 55,000 people have been affected and over 48,000 have been evacuated to safety.
1: We are now at the rescue headquarters based in a quite remote village, and here we can see sufficient supplies piled up here. These are work life jackets, and that is a generator vehicle to keep the power running. And right now all the rescue efforts are running smoothly. Teams on the ground range from government units to volunteer groups, and they all united well in their determination to contribute however they can.
0: The central government has sent 150,000 relief items, including tents and folding beds, to help the affected residents. China's Ministry of Emergency Management elevated the National Geological Disaster Emergency Response for Guangxi to Level 3 on Monday.
2: We're running 24-hour rotating shifts so everyone gets some rest. The command post is running on mobile generators for now, which covers our needs, and we've also got a backup generator truck on standby.
3: Light rain and heavy fog on site, combined with the aircraft's low flying altitude, have limited our operational radius to about 5 kilometers. Next, we will conduct distributed patrols at several severely affected points and map out the entire area to provide an accurate reflection of the disaster situation, which will help the fire and rescue efforts.
0: At a press conference on Monday evening, Nanning officials outlined three key risks in the ongoing rescue, including the possibility of worsening conditions due to more rain. They stressed that rescue operations will press on. Chen Song, CGTN, Guangxi Zhuang Autonomous Region.
4: Severe weather has caused 11 deaths and significant damage in central China's Hubei province. 53 townships have reported extremely strong winds, with tornadoes touching down in some parts. In some areas of Huangshi City, violent winds ripped the roofs of buildings and shattered windows, leaving many residents unable to return home. Trees were uprooted and traffic was brought to a halt in several areas. Local authorities responded with emergency evacuation. Affected residents were relocated overnight to designated shelters. Relief supplies and medical assistance are being provided. Heavy rain has also affected some other parts of China. The water level of Poyang Lake in East China's Jiangxi province has surpassed 18 meters for the first time this year, nearing the 19.5-meter warning level. Local weather authorities expected rainfall to continue till Wednesday, further increasing the water level. In the eastern provinces of Anhui and Shandong, authorities have activated a level 4 emergency response for flood control, the lowest in China's 4-tier system. Heavy rain is also expected in parts of the provinces on Tuesday. The first shipment of emergency aid from China has arrived in Venezuela's capital, Caracas, following last month's two powerful earthquakes that killed over 3,500 people. A plane carrying more than 80 tons of relief supplies touched down at the airport on Monday. The cargo includes 20 power generators, 8 water purification tracks, 200 disinfection units, 200 solar lighting systems, over 1,700 tents, and more than 6,700 blankets. Venezuelan Foreign Minister Ivan Gil thanked the Chinese government and people for the support. Michelle Begay reports from Caracas.
5: Behind me here at the Caracas airport, the first batch of humanitarian aid from China has arrived on board a chartered flight, a shipment that Chinese officials say includes generators, water purification units, disinfection machines, solar-powered lighting equipment, tents, and thousands of blankets. And the reason this kind of aid matters is the scale of the emergency on the ground. Venezuela is still dealing with the aftermath of two powerful earthquakes that struck on June 24th. In places like La Guaira, one of the hardest hit areas that we've been to, the needs are basic and urgent. Electricity for clinics and shelters, clean water, sanitation, temporary housing, and lighting for families who have lost everything or are afraid to sleep indoors because of damaged buildings and aftershocks. Now, aid groups have warned that Venezuela's already fragile health system is under extreme pressure. Some hospitals have been damaged, shelters are crowded, and the lack of proper water, toilets, showers, and sanitation increases the risk of disease spreading among displaced families. Now, that is why this shipment is not just symbolic. Generators can help keep medical and emergency operations running. Water purification and disinfection equipment can really reduce health risks. Tents and blankets can provide immediate shelter and warmth for families sleeping outside or in temporary shelters.
6: Thankfully, we can say we have some basic necessities thanks to the aid. We've received water, food, medicine from doctors, people to engage with the children, and psychologists.
7: We need milk, water tanks, water, especially water for the children, fans, and tents. There are women here who still need tents and a roof over their heads.
5: Chinese officials say additional humanitarian relief supplies will be dispatched from Beijing in the coming days. Now, as Venezuela continues to face a disaster that is moving from search and rescue into a longer humanitarian emergency. Michelle Vega, CGTN, Caracas.
4: The French government, led by Prime Minister Sébastien Lecornu, has survived a no-confidence vote after deputies in the National Assembly rejected a motion criticizing its handling of the June heatwave. Meanwhile, a forest fire in southwest France has forced authorities to ban the public from watching the third stage of the Tour de France cycling race through the Pyrenees. Sarah Coates has more details.
8: These cyclists, they have crossed from Spain into France, and normally what you'd see along this route are thousands of fans lining up, waving these people on as they speed past them. But of course, due to an intense bushfire in that region, it has caused authorities to actually ban people from lining up to wave these cyclists through. So they've basically said that only riders and these essential crew are allowed along this route. So no spectators along the route, Sally. And this is, of course, to let these emergency vehicles pass through. So, of course, very, very worrying in that region. And this is the same region where some 10,000 people have been evacuated from. They've been forced to flee their homes. And this fire is really raging out of control. We do know that some 700 firefighters are on the ground trying to battle this blaze. It's already scorched more than 4,600 hectares and still no sign of it being contained. Now, these firefighters, they are being assisted by water bombing aircraft, and we do know that the European Union did come out to say that it is sending more.
9: Facing the unknown is always difficult. In a world in turmoil, it's easy to lose orientation. But when the storms come, we have to see the possibilities, reinvent, find new opportunities, discover a path forward. CGTN, see the difference.
4: Turning to geopolitics now, Russia says its armed forces have carried out a large-scale overnight strike on military-related targets in Kyiv and other Ukrainian regions. It says its air defense systems also downed more than 500 Ukrainian fixed-wing drones across 20 regions of Russia. The Ukrainian military says its forces have struck 47 Russian military targets overnight into Monday. They also hit three Russian oil refineries, including the country's largest in Omsk. Ukrainian President Volodymyr Zelensky says the army has struggled to intercept the Russian ballistic missiles due to a lack of Western air defense missiles. He hopes the US and its European partners would decide during the NATO summit to provide more air defense support for Ukraine. Russia's Deputy Foreign Minister Sergei Rybakov says his country is not abandoning the US proposals about Ukraine made before the NATO summit, and will also closely monitor the US position. Talking about NATO summit, Turkey

0: is hosting this event in its capital, Ankara, on Tuesday and Wednesday. Leaders from the alliance's 32 member states are expected to attend, including U.S. President Donald Trump. Experts say the meeting comes at a critical moment for the military alliance after months of tensions over defense spending and disagreement about the U.S.-Iran war. Michal Bardvid reports.
1: NATO Secretary General Mark Rutte says the summit's goal is to turn allies' financial commitments into concrete results.
2: Last year, NATO allies committed to spending 5% of GDP on defense and defense-related investments. At this week's summit in Ankara, leaders are expected to focus not only on spending more, but on ensuring that those investments translate into the military capabilities the alliance says it needs to strengthen deterrence and collective defense.
3: Last year, European allies and Canada spent nearly 20% more on core defense than they had the year before. Looking at 2025 and 2026 combined, that's $258 billion in extra investment. And the trend continues.
1: The ongoing conflict in Ukraine is also expected to feature prominently on the agenda, with allies set to pledge continued military assistance to Kyiv. NATO leaders have stressed that the alliance's security remains inextricably linked with Ukraine's security. But political analysts say underlying tensions remain, particularly between the United States and some of its European allies.
4: One of the key issues is France's intention to fill the gap that could emerge if the United States reduces its role in Europe's security architecture. We are also expecting developments that will clearly demonstrate that intention.
1: In March, France announced it was expanding its nuclear deterrence strategy to include 8 European countries, allowing them to participate in joint exercises and potentially host bases for French nuclear-capable aircraft. U.S. President Donald Trump has also criticized several NATO allies for what he says was insufficient support during the recent conflict with Iran.
4: Expectations have now changed. Rather than expecting a stronger U.S. role within NATO, the alliance is increasingly being viewed as a platform through which the United States can advance its own priorities.
1: Host nation Turkey also has its own expectations from the summit, including the lifting of restrictions on defense trade among NATO members. During his meeting with President Trump, Turkish President Recep Tayyip Erdogan is also expected to press for renewed access to the F-35 fighter jet program. Meanwhile, security has been tightened across Ankara, with a heavy police presence throughout the capital. More than 100 people were detained in Ankara and Istanbul during anti-NATO protests ahead of the summit. Michal Bardavid, CGTN, Antalya.
0: Funeral proceedings for Iran's late supreme leader Ayatollah Ali Khamenei continue, with Iranian media reporting millions in attendance. The funeral procession of Khamenei's casket has arrived in the city of Qom from Tehran. Mourners have been gathering to pay their respects to the late leader. Khamenei's successor, his son Mujtaba Khamenei, has still not made a public appearance. Israel's defense minister Israel Katz says any Iranian leader who attempts to advance plans to destroy Israel will be thwarted. Katz previously said Mujtaba was marked for death. Hamas has dissolved its governing body in Gaza, paving the way for a technocratic committee. The step comes as mediators push for the implementation of an October ceasefire brokered by the United States, Egypt and Qatar. Rami Amagari reports.
5: As you see behind me, now the government of Hamas is dissolving itself after almost 3 years of an Israeli war. Hamas now is responding to the items of the ceasefire agreement mediated by United States, Egypt and Qatar in October of last year.
6: We hope the mediators will seize this opportunity and pressure the Israeli occupation to allow the National Committee into the Strip so that we can begin a genuine relief and reconstruction process, because the conditions we are living through here are truly catastrophic.
5: The dissolving by Hamas of its government for today is also responding to the demands of the population.

including the chiefs of the clans, the Palestinian factions, and all other categories of the Palestinian population here who has been waiting for this moment, for this move to take place, as they have been actually too much exhausted by the war that has been launched by Israel over the past 3 years. Now the question is whether Israel will allow the arrival of the Technocratic Committee for the Administration of Gaza, okay, formed by the United States Board of Peace, or the Board of Peace.

0: the United States President Donald Trump or not, because Israel had already signaled recently that it would not allow the technocratic committee to enter if Hamas government remains in place in various parts of the Gaza Strip and in various institutions run aerial by Hamas in Gaza.
1: We hope the war will truly come to an end and that conditions and daily life will improve. We hope enough supplies will be allowed in to restore electricity and water and that our lives can return to normal.
2: This is an important step, and Hamas and its government deserve credit for it. But as citizens, we do not want to see any security or administrative vacuum in the coming days. We hope Israel and the United States will honor their commitments and allow the Administrative Committee for the Gaza Strip to enter and carry out its responsibilities.
0: Rami Al-Mighari, CGTN, in the central Gaza Strip town of Deir el-Balah.
3: Images may appear to be identical, but looks can be deceiving. The difference is not always obvious. It has to be discovered. There are always different sides to a story. We put the focus on the details. To see more, to understand better. CGTN. See the difference.
4: Chinese and Russian navies kicked off a joint exercise codenamed the Joint Sea 2026 on Monday. It is part of the annual cooperation plan between the two militaries. Sun Ye reports from the Chinese port city of Qingdao.
5: The China-Russia Joint Sea 2026 naval exercise has kicked off Monday at a Chinese military port in Qingdao, Shandong Province. China's Ministry of National Defense said the drill is part of the annual cooperation plan between the two militaries and aimed at jointly responding to security challenges and safeguarding regional peace and stability.
6: That's the Kaifeng, one of the Chinese guided missile destroyers participating in this exercise. Chinese participants this time mainly include two guided missile destroyers, one guided missile frigate, a comprehensive supply ship, a rescue vessel, and a submarine.
5: Russia has deployed a guided missile cruiser, a frigate, a submarine, and a rescue ship for the exercise. Both sides have also deployed shipborne helicopters and marine units. The two sides will conduct joint reconnaissance, air and missile defense, and maritime strike operations, among other training scenarios at sea. Personnel from the two sides will also hold professional exchanges and organize visits to relevant ships. The exercise also aims to further deepen the China-Russia comprehensive strategic partnership of coordination for a new era. Sun Ye, CGTN, Qingdao, Shandong Province.
4: Now let's recap our top stories this hour. China ramps up rescue and relief efforts as heavy rains lash southern and central parts of the country. The French government survives a no-confidence vote over its handling of the June heat wave as wildfires continue in the country's south. NATO leaders gathering Ankara to discuss increased defense spending and continued military support for Ukraine. And Hamas dissolves its government in Gaza after nearly two decades of rule, paving the way for a Palestinian technocratic committee. On to other news now, fans of the Chinese film Dear You about two Zhou migrants to Southeast Asia have met film's director and two stars in Kuala Lumpur. The film has resonated deeply with ethnic Chinese in Malaysia, pulling in about $3.75 million at box office and making it the biggest market for the film outside China. Ryan Malter reports.
7: They stood for hours for a chance to see in person the director and two stars of the film Dear You. Just under a quarter of Malaysia's population is ethnic Chinese, and the film about the struggles of Chinese migrants to this region in the first half of the last century has found an eager audience.

0: audience here.
1: Because the film was so touching, we came to see them in person because this film is very moving. A film about loyalty, affection, and righteousness.
0: This woman, who's seen the film twice, says it mirrored the experiences of her ancestors.
2: I shed a few tears because this film portrays it so truthfully. I could really feel that life back then was not easy for them at all, and every scene felt so real.
0: The director and actors gave a press conference for a packed house of traditional media and social media influencers.
3: There are far more emotions than we had imagined, so that has been very moving for us. It's like we created one part of it, and then the audience helped us complete the other part. It's as though we all co-created the emotional journey of Dear You Together.
4: All the encouragement and affirmation I've received has been very touching. I never imagined beforehand that everyone would like it this much.
0: It's resonated particularly strongly with Malaysia's Teochew sub-ethnic group.
5: Local Teochew community groups and some clan associations across Malaysia have been buying up blocks of tickets and bussing in their members to watch the film.
0: Though the film takes place in Thailand, the director said many of the sets were inspired by places he visited in Malaysia. That may have added to the emotional impact that so many Chinese Malaysians have experienced when viewing this unexpected hit film. Ryan Meltzer, CGTN, Kuala Lumpur.
6: This summer, Norway's capital Oslo is showcasing a collection of Chinese porcelain. The artifacts were recovered from an 18th century shipwreck discovered off Norway earlier this year. Scientists say it's the best preserved shipwreck ever found in Northern Europe. Johannes Plaschberger reports.
7: More than 250 years underwater and still in remarkable condition. Archaeologist Sven Ahrens says the survival of this Chinese porcelain, with its distinctive Batavia-style design, is nothing short of extraordinary.
8: Many of the objects, like for example this cup, are almost perfectly preserved. We believe that it might be produced in Jingdezhen in China.
7: Unlike most historic shipwrecks, which are discovered at depths of 10 to 30 meters, this vessel was found 600 meters below the surface. Cold waters and the absence of shipworms help preserve both the ship and its cargo.
9: After maybe half an hour, we started to see small objects on the seabed, you know. First on the sonar, some hard objects, and then after we come closer and we get the small objects on the camera. We didn't know exactly what we were looking for.
7: For shipwreck hunter Espen Sastad, it was the discovery of a lifetime. The Norwegian watchmaker and diving enthusiast joined forces with Oslo's Maritime Museum to recover artifacts using remotely operated vehicles, a first in Northern Europe.
9: This is the most amazing found which we ever did, you know. It's like a time capsule on the seabed. The wreck is completely intact, you know.
10: The research team believes the ship sank around 1750, when Europe's appetite for consumerism was beginning to take hold, as merchants moved everything from raw materials to luxury goods to growing international shipping networks. The vessel may have been caught in a rapidly changing world.
7: But many questions remain. Scientists still don't know exactly where the ship came from or where it was headed. More excavations will be needed to uncover its story.
9: So Sven, when do you think we can start the main excavation?
8: Well, that depends on the funding, but hopefully next year we will be able to do more work.
7: Porcelain, chandeliers and even grain. So far, only a fraction of the cargo has been recovered and desalinated. Sven and Espen are eager to see what else lies beneath.
8: Every find that we have made is part of a great puzzle. A jigsaw, you know. Every piece has to put together to solve the whole mystery about the trade route of this ship.
7: The goal is a larger permanent exhibition at the Norwegian Maritime Museum. For now, visitors can see some of the recovered treasures on display through the end of summer. Johannes Plaschberger, CGTN, Oslo.
6: That's it for this edition of The World Today on CGTN. I'm Pan Deng in Beijing. Stay tuned.

Mourners packed the streets of Tehran for the funeral of slain Iranian Supreme Leader Ayatollah Ali Khamenei. This as uncertainty surrounds peace talks between the United States and Iran. Hello, I'm Arnold Neidwin. This is The Heat.

0: The images from Tehran are striking. Enormous crowds, black banners and chants echoing through the streets as Ayatollah Ali Khamenei is laid to rest. Yet, beyond the emotion and symbolism of the funeral, diplomats are weighing whether ongoing U.S.-Iran talks can keep a tense ceasefire from unraveling. Joining us now is University of Tehran professor Mohammad Mirandi. He previously served as an advisor to Iran's nuclear negotiating team. Dr. Mirandi, thanks so much for being with us.
1: Thank you for having me.
0: There's a great deal of hubris again from President Trump. It continues while tens of millions of Iranians are on the streets of the country's towns and cities mourning the late leader, Supreme Leader Ayatollah Ali Khamenei. He was killed by U.S. and Israeli airstrikes at the beginning of this war. This is what President Trump had to say. Let's listen.
2: We beat Venezuela in one day, and we knocked the hell out of Iran. They're dying to settle. They want to settle so badly. We gave them a week off for a funeral because we're nice.
0: President Trump also said that he didn't understand how millions of people were on the streets of Iranian cities and towns mourning the late leader, because he believes that most Iranians hated their leader. I mean, what do you make of these comments and his version of reality as he sees it?
1: Well, I'm not surprised that he would not admit that the United States lost the war. And I'm not really surprised that to a degree that he believes this narrative on Iran that is repeated all the time by Western media, Western think tanks, and books that are written in the West by

0: figures close to the establishment, all of them repeat a narrative that is basically a mad country, a backward country, an illegitimate regime, as they love to call it, that's corrupt, that is incapable of self-governance, and that it's paradoxically both imploding at the same time as it is a rising threat. This is the sort of thing that Americans hear all the time. What does surprise me is the fact that he does sit with senior intelligence community people. Maybe he doesn't read the reports as many claim, but he should be fed the reality at least through those senior officials. So if he's hearing the same sort of thing that Fox News and CNN say, that the Washington Post and the New York Times say, if he's hearing the same thing from his senior intelligence officials, I think that's a bit surprising.
1: I want to move on to the latest diplomatic efforts. Talks between the United States and Iran have resumed through mediators, those talks taking place in the state of Qatar. The Strait of Hormuz, the status of that strait, as well as Iran's frozen assets, they are high up on the agenda right now. The United States television network NBC News is reporting that both Iran and Oman have presented a plan to the Americans outlining how they think the strait should be run. It includes free passage for vessels, and they will be charged what they are calling an administrative fee. What can you tell us about that?
0: Well, the Iranians are not going to seek permission from the United States. The only thing that the Iranians have agreed to is that during the two-month period of the MOU that is currently being somewhat implemented, the Iranians would not obtain fees from ships. Otherwise, after this period, the Iranians are going to take fees, whether the Americans like it or not. The Iranians have told the Omani government that they would like to work with them. They've had negotiations. But the Iranians have also said if Oman pulls back under duress from the United States, Iran will do it alone. So Iran is not going to wait for Oman. The decision has been made in Iran that they will, from now on, control the strait. They will take fees, not extraordinarily high fees, because Iran wants shipping to go through the strait. Iran wants the Persian Gulf to be a source of wealth for the entire region and for Iran as well. But Iran will also prevent hostile ships, naval ships, from the Israeli regime or the United States from being able to go to the Persian Gulf to militarize it once again.
1: Well, I want to talk about one of the key issues which has the potential to actually scuttle this entire agreement, and that is the status of the ceasefire in South Lebanon. We know that this is a red line for Iran. As far as Iran is concerned, that ceasefire that was signed, that is in the memorandum of understanding, extends to the region. That includes Israeli attacks on South Lebanon. Now, the Israeli Prime Minister Benjamin Netanyahu, he has visited that occupied territory, and he says that Israeli forces will continue their illegal occupation of South Lebanon until what he calls the threat from Hezbollah is completely eliminated. As I pointed out, this is a violation of the MOU. How does Iran plan on addressing this breach?
0: Iranians have been very clear to the Americans. There will be no nuclear deal if Lebanon is evacuated, if it is not evacuated, if the war does not end. There will be no nuclear negotiations if this does not take place. So that's really up to the Americans. And in addition to that, the Iranians can make life for the Americans much more difficult in the Strait of Hormuz. If the Americans refrain from carrying out their obligations elsewhere, then the Iranians will feel that they are not obliged to allow all that many ships to pass through. And that will increase pressure on the United States, economic pressure in particular. And as you've seen on the streets of Tehran, and as we'll see in the coming days in Iraq and in other cities in Iran, as the funeral procession goes through these different cities, the Iranian government has a very powerful mandate from its people.
1: Dr. Mirandi, we have to leave it there. Thanks so much for being with us.
0: Thank you very much for having me.
1: Okay, joining us now is Trita Parsi. He is the Executive Vice President of the Quincy Institute for Responsible Statecraft. He joins us right here in Washington. Trita, there was

0: The post you had recently, you were responding to a recent report that Israel allegedly plotted to derail peace talks by killing Iran's foreign minister and speaker of parliament. You said, I can't recall a government as terrified of peace as the one running Israel. And you also said that you believe that there will be another Israeli attack on Iran before the Israeli elections in October. And, you know, whether the U.S. will join that attack, we don't know. But what leads you to believe that there will be another attack?
1: So what I wrote in that Substack article is that this is a belief that is strongly held now on the Iranian side. I didn't claim that this was my own view. What the Iranians are seeing, particularly after the Israeli-Lebanese agreement about a week and a half or 2 weeks ago, is a scenario in which the Israelis, thanks to that agreement, can stay in southern Lebanon in a manner that they otherwise would not have if the MOU itself had been the guiding principle. And those specific positions that it currently is holding in Lebanon disables Hezbollah from being able to partake in the next war if Israel were to launch it. And essentially, Hezbollah played a much larger role in the war in February than what it was previously known. The Iranians say that they only used about 40 or so percent of their offensive capabilities against Israel because of the role that Hezbollah played, which actually made up for it. But if the war were to start now, while Israel is keeping those positions, it would significantly diminish Hezbollah's role. And the Iranians believe that this agreement was partly as a way of paving the way for another Israeli attack. And add to that the political dimension, in which Prime Minister Netanyahu is facing a very difficult election. He's severely attacked for the U.S.-Iran diplomacy and the manner in which this war has gone, and would potentially calculate that this would benefit him politically to act in a manner that would restart the war, destroy the MOU, destroy the diplomacy. And as a result, given the fact that the Iranians are extremely suspicious, at the end of the day, quite understandably, since they've been attacked twice in the middle of negotiations thus far, they are of the view that the Israelis are very likely to attack them again before October, probably earlier. And the two key factors for it are the two ones that I just listed.
0: Right. And what would be the outcome of an attack? I mean, if you look at the broader agreement between the United States and Iran, the memorandum of understanding that was signed, and the current talks that are taking place, would this mean the complete collapse of that effort?
1: So the absence of the Hezbollah role will definitely be to the detriment of Iran, but the Iranians don't believe that the war would be decisive for the Israelis in any way, shape, or form. It frankly wouldn't change much militarily, but it would most likely destroy the MOU and the U.S.-Iran diplomacy. And that is sufficient of a benefit for Israel from the Iranian standpoint, or the way they perceive things, for them to think that Netanyahu is likely to do so. It should be noted, of course, that Netanyahu is about to visit Washington probably next week. Lebanon will likely be on top of that agenda. And Netanyahu will likely push for an approval by the United States to attack. Whether that happens or not, whether Trump agrees to it or not, is a different story, of course. But at least on the American side, they do not believe that Israel would attack without an American green light.
0: Right. And what is your view right now on the status of the negotiations? They have resumed through mediators in the state of Qatar. You know, we get very conflicting, very confounding statements from President Trump on an almost daily basis. And in many instances, he seems to be undermining the efforts of his own negotiators to try and reach some kind of agreement with the Iranians. You know, as I mentioned in that last statement that he made, he says that the Iranians are dying to settle and that he's only giving the Iranians a break right now so that the funeral of the late Supreme Leader could take place. I mean, what is the Iranian tolerance for these comments that come from the American leader?
1: Look, both sides are under pressure from their domestic audiences, and both sides want to look tougher and look as if they are in charge of the situation. And the more they do so, the more they frankly render the atmosphere for the negotiations more difficult. It is also true

0: for the Iranian side. And one of the concerns on the American side has been that during these funeral proceedings, that there would be senior Iranian officials that would issue specific threats against Trump personally. That has not happened thus far. There are definitely slogans. There's definitely individuals that are not officials who have issued those type of threats, but none from any senior officials. But this is a concern that existed on the American side, that precisely for the very same reasons that Trump is issuing tougher language, the Iranians would feel the need to do so as well. But eventually, if there's too much of that, it really undermines the negotiations. So you're quite correct. What Trump is saying does appear to undermine the negotiations. But I think there's going to be a level of tolerance for some of that, but not too much of it. The question is, are they already crossing that line? I think it's important to note that nevertheless, if we take a step back, that despite all of these difficulties, despite a lot of setbacks, including an exchange of fire between the U.S. and Iran, negotiations are still taking place and they're frankly still making progress. It doesn't mean that everything will work out, but it does mean that despite all of these different things, so far, talks have not collapsed.
1: Right. Let's look at some of what's being discussed right now. High on the agenda is the status of the Strait of Hormuz, as well as Iran's foreign assets. Now, as far as what takes place in the Strait of Hormuz, both the Iranians and Oman have presented a joint plan to the Americans in which they say that they would allow free passage of vessels in the Strait and would charge what they call an administrative fee. This has already been presented to the Americans. What do you know about that?
0: So this is a proposal that the Omanis circulated several weeks ago. And at first, there's been mixed reactions on the American side. There's been some elements in the administration who have been more open to it, granted that it could be regionalized, meaning that it would not be something that would be controlled by the Iranians or the Iranians and the Omanis, but there would actually be larger buy-in in the region. And that way, the U.S. side could say that, yes, things have changed, but the Iranians are not controlling the straits. Other elements in the administration are flat out rejecting this and saying it doesn't matter if it's called a fee or if it's a toll, all of them are unacceptable. That type of a position, however, is not likely going to be constructed, because I think more and more countries are coming to the conclusion that the realities of power essentially are such that the Strait is not going to go back to what it was before. What it exactly moves toward is not entirely clear. And it's also important to note what the Iranians are saying here. They're not saying specifically what will come after. They're just saying that it will not be what it was before February 28th. But that opens up the possibility for several different type of scenarios. The only one that is precluded is one that existed before February 28th.
1: There's been a great deal of discussion, Trita, over the past few weeks once these negotiations had started, on who has the upper hand in the negotiations, who has more leverage. And there was pretty much agreement among many commentators that it was Iran that had the upper hand. Do you believe that is still the case?
0: You know, things are shifting almost on a daily basis in many different ways. The Iranians are in a much stronger position than they were in on February 27th. However, that is not necessarily a guarantee that the outcome will be exactly what they're looking for. At the end of the day, the United States still has options. It could walk away. It would be very bad for both of them. There's no guarantee that there would be a deal. But when you take a look at, for instance, the scenario with the tolls, we're seeing that, yes, there's a movement towards where the Iranians may be more happy, but it's not concluded yet. But then when you take a look at what's happening on Israel and Lebanese front, you're seeing that the U.S. signed a deal or brokered a deal between the Israelis and the Lebanese that seems to completely contradict the MOU and erase many of the things that the Iranians believed that they had achieved in the MOU in regards to Lebanon. So it's too early to tell at this point.
1: So as you point out, there are two agreements on the ceasefire in Lebanon right now, and it appears to be one of the major key sticking points in reaching an agreement between the two sides. There is the Memorandum of Understanding, of course, and then there is what is known as the Trilateral Framework Agreement, which, as you pointed out, was brokered by the United States. Only one in the end can survive.

0: Wouldn't it?
1: I totally agree. I find the two agreements to be in contradiction to each other. The MOU spells out a specific arrangement, whereas the Israeli-Lebanese agreement essentially gives the Israelis the right to stay in Lebanon as long as Hezbollah is not disarmed, which is not what is in the MOU. And moreover, it talks about Hezbollah as some sort of a joint enemy of Israel and the Lebanese government. And it very likely will lead to a civil war in Lebanon if it is fully implemented, or if it's attempted to be fully implemented. So this seems to not only contradict the MOU, it seems to be designed to contradict the MOU. A very clever measure by the Netanyahu government, together with other elements in the Trump administration that were not part of the MOU negotiations, and who have negotiated or mediated this deal. And it seems to be an attempt to undermine the MOU. Now, that is, of course, not what anyone in the Trump administration is publicly or even privately saying, but it's very difficult for me to conclude otherwise when just looking at the two texts next to each other.
0: Sri Deepasi, once again, thanks so much for being with us.
1: Thank you so much.
0: In a recent television interview, President Trump defended his decision to go to war with Iran, claiming, quote, "This is not a war per se. This is the denuking of Iran." Well, there's much more to talk about. Let's get to our panel. Aaron Maté hosts Pushback with Aaron Maté on The Gray Zone, an independent news website. And Dan Arbell is a scholar in residence at American University Center for Israeli Studies. Thanks to both of you for being with us. Dan Arbell, let me start with you. Let's look at what appears to be a changing relationship between the United States and Israel. You know, we have U.S. officials, including Trump himself, who've not denied a report that there was something of a blow-up with the Israeli Prime Minister Benjamin Netanyahu last month. Netanyahu put a positive spin on it. He said that Israel has never had a better or greater friend in the Oval Office. There is an opinion piece in the New York Times this morning, written by an analyst at the International Crisis Center, which says, though Mr. Netanyahu so far has been careful not to show any dismay, his champions in the Israeli media have not held back. A far-right television talk host called Mr. Vance, that's a reference to J.D. Vance, the vice president, he called J.D. Vance scum and used a pejorative word for Jews to describe Mr. Trump's envoys Steve Witkoff and Jared Kushner. How serious is this breach? Does it have long-term consequences, or it's something that's pretty short-lived that the both sides will pass?
2: Yeah, it's certainly a concern because we do see a deterioration in the U.S.-Israel relationship, at least at the leadership level. We find that there's a greater mistrust or distrust between Trump and Netanyahu. And Trump has humiliated Netanyahu publicly several times. And that reflects on the entire relationship, although the relationship has endured for decades and has been strong and solid across all walks of government and societies, then we are witnessing a setback. And the question that you're asking is a legitimate question, whether this is reversible or not. And I believe that, you know, as long as Netanyahu is prime minister, relations will probably continue in the same mode. What we've seen is, just to sum up, is that Trump wanted to end the war with Iran and wanted to get to an agreement, and Netanyahu was perceived as someone is undermining advancement towards an agreement. And that infuriated Trump and his inner circle, lashing out at Netanyahu. But this goes beyond personalities. I mean, these are interests of countries that are now being jeopardized, and we'll have to see how this plays out. Right now, the situation is, the trajectory is negative. It could be reversed, but I think the next leadership of Israel would have a lot on its plate to take care of it and improve relations.
0: Right. Aaron Mattei, you have argued that U.S. foreign policy towards Iran is driven mainly by Israel's hegemonic objectives rather than direct United States security interests. I mean, given the tensions that we now see between President Trump and Prime Minister Netanyahu, what is your assessment of whether

0: the balance of power lies right now?
1: In fairness to Israel, I've argued more that it's driven by U.S.-Israeli hegemonic goals, which often intersect. And right now we are seeing some tensions between the White House and Israel, but I think that reflects more of an attempt by the White House to deflect blame for its own choices. Trump went to war against Iran. That was his decision. Certainly Israel encouraged him to do it, but he ultimately made the choice. It didn't go the way he wanted. He failed in his regime change goals, as we're seeing just now with these massive crowds in Iran turning out to mourn the assassinated leader Ayatollah Khamenei, showing that there's a huge base of support inside Iran still for the government, despite U.S.-Israeli efforts to destroy that government and that society. So Trump is looking for someone to blame. So that's a freed up space for J.D. Vance to increase his criticism of Benjamin Netanyahu. But whether or not this is a more, you know, deeper rupture, I think ultimately depends at the ballot box. You're seeing in some races in Democratic primaries, voters reject this policy of Israel first. And if that trend continues, I think that's when you'll start to see actual changes. And if you did see changes, it would be in everybody's interest, I would argue, including Israelis. For years, Israel has been given the green light by the U.S. to occupy Palestinians, commit mass murder with the genocide in Gaza, occupy Lebanon, occupy Syria. This is not only a threat to the people of the region, to the countries targeted by Israel, but it's also a threat to Israelis themselves. So it would be in Israel's interest if finally there would be a change in the U.S.-Israeli relationship where Israel no longer had carte blanche to commit massive aggression and occupation, but could live as a reasonable state that respects international law. And that would bring peace to everybody in the region, including Israelis.
0: Dan, we're also seeing changes internally in Israel. Domestically, we see changes. I mean, there were demonstrations in Tel Aviv as well as in Jerusalem last week. Thousands of people took to the streets. It was demonstrations to mark the 1,000th day since the October 7th Hamas attacks. But protesters are also calling for an investigation into how this happened. Where was the security breach? How were Israeli defenses penetrated in such a way? I mean, what are the political implications for Netanyahu and his far-right coalition that we hear on the streets of Israel?
2: Yeah, so, you know, we are, Anand, as you know, within the election campaign season. Elections, a specific date has not been announced yet, but it looks like it will be either October 20th or October 26th of this year. So we're in full campaign mode. And this current government, led by Mr. Netanyahu, refuses to establish a state inquiry commission to look into what happened on October 7th. Such an inquiry commission is standard procedure in, you know, the Israeli political system over the years, most notably in the 1973 war, the blunder of 1973, that was a state inquiry commission was established and thoroughly investigated the political and military echelons and made recommendations. This is not happening right now. Netanyahu is trying to get out of it, trying to find different creative ways of not establishing a state inquiry commission. And that has, you know, those protesters last week in Tel Aviv and other parts of the country were protesting just that, the lack of accountability and taking responsibility by this government. Again, as I've said in the previous question, only elections will bring about, and a change in the Israeli government and the coalition will bring about a real establishment of a real state inquiry commission. Until then, we cannot expect anything from this current government, unfortunately.
0: Yeah. You know, Aaron, as you just pointed out a moment ago, here in the United States, we'll see how big an issue this is for voters. We'll see that in the election in November. But if we look at the changes in the United States as well, the majority of Americans now view Israel very unfavorably. And polls show that that is, you know, support for Israel is dropping all the time, especially among young people. We also had a Quinnipiac poll, which was just published, which shows that the majority of Americans believe that the joint U.S.-Israeli attacks on Iran was not worth it. I mean, how does this play out politically?
1: There's obviously a growing anti-war sentiment in this country, driven by the images that people have seen now for nearly 3 years of Israel's mass murder campaign in Gaza, which is still going on, by the way. Innocent people are still being killed by Israel inside Gaza every single day, along with the terror that Israel is bringing to Lebanon. And young people especially,

0: horrified by that, especially when they look at home, declining economic opportunities, declining wages or stagnant wages. And people are wondering, why are we spending so much money to pay for bombs overseas and not for our own people here at home? And that's a resonant message. Now, it doesn't always work. Thomas Massie was a Republican Congress member who had a similar message, but from the Republican side of America First. And he was defeated after a lot of pro-Israel money went into his race and helped undermine him. On the Democratic side, though, there does seem to be a lot of momentum. We've seen recent primaries in New York City and Denver where progressive candidates running on this message of opposing the genocide in Gaza and investing in workers at home, that was very effective. And I expect those victories for progressive voices with a similar message to continue. There's a big primary coming up in Michigan in August where, if the current polls stand, then Dr. Abdul Al-Sayed will ride that message to victory. So it's a trend. You have to be careful about extrapolating, you know, broad trends from, yep, you know, singular races. But okay, if the polls are any guide, people are sick of this guiding policy of Israel First.
1: Aaron Mattei, Dan Arbell, we have to leave it there. Thanks so much to the both of you for being with us. And that's it for this edition of The Heat. I'm Anand Naidu in Washington.

modern vitality, born of ancient civilizations. Asia exemplifies diversity in its best sense, and welcomes changes at the fastest pace. Asia Today brings you the headlines from the most populous continent, puts in focus politics, economies, and faces, and takes you on a tour of the sights from the region and beyond.

0: Ghana ramps up rescue and relief efforts as heavy rain lashed southern and central regions of the country. The French government survives a no-confidence vote over its handling of the June heat wave as wildfires continue in the country's south. NATO leaders gather in Ankara to discuss increased defense spending and continued military support for Kyiv. Hamas dissolves its government in Gaza after nearly two decades of rule, paving the way for a Palestinian technocratic committee. Hello, and thank you so much for joining us. We begin this hour in China, where Chinese President Xi Jinping has urged all-out efforts in organizing flood emergency rescue, disaster relief, and treatment of the injured and relocation of the affected people. Multiple regions across China have been hit by floods triggered by heavy rain and strong winds. President Xi has called on relevant departments to strengthen monitoring, early warning, and emergency rescue preparedness to prevent potential risks around bodies of water areas prone to geological hazards. Meanwhile, four people have been killed and eight others remain missing, and over 93,000 people have been affected after Typhoon Meisak slammed into southern China's Guangxi Zhuan Autonomous Region. Triggering heavy rains and widespread flooding, more than 61,000 people have been evacuated. And on Monday, a dam breach at the Liudan Reservoir in Hangzhou, Nanning City, flooded several villages. Local emergency fire and water authorities have launched rescue operations and are evacuating residents. Our Zheng Songwu has more.
1: As of Monday evening, the Guangxi Fire and Rescue Bureau had dispatched over 600 fire and rescue personnel, along with over 150 fire engines and 70 boats to cities including Nanning, Qinzhou and Guigang for rescue operations.
2: We are now at the rescue headquarters based in a quite remote village, and here we can see sufficient supplies piled up here. These are work life jackets, and that is a generator vehicle to keep the power running. And right now all the rescue efforts are running smoothly. Teams on the ground range from government units to volunteer groups, and they all united well in their determination to contribute however they can.
1: The central government has sent 150,000 relief items, including tents and folding beds, to help the affected residents. China's Ministry of Emergency Management elevated the National Geological Disaster Emergency Response for Guangxi to level 3 on Monday.
3: We're running 24-hour rotating shifts so everyone gets some rest. The command post is running on mobile generators for now, which covers our needs, and we've also got a backup generator truck on standby.
4: Light rain and heavy fog on site, combined with the aircraft's low flying altitude, have limited our operational radius to about 5 kilometers. Next, we will conduct distributed patrols at several severely affected points and map out the entire area to provide an accurate reflection of the disaster situation, which will help the fire and rescue efforts.
1: At a press conference on Monday evening, Nanning officials outlined three key risks in the ongoing rescue, including the possibility of worsening conditions due to more rain. They stressed that rescue operations will press on. Chen Song, CGTN, Guangxi Zhuang Autonomous Region.
0: Meanwhile, severe convective weather has caused 11 deaths and major damage in central China's Hubei province. 53 townships have been extremely strong winds, with tornadoes touching down in some areas. And in parts of Huangshi City, violent winds ripped roofs off buildings and shattered windows, leaving many residents unable to return home. And trees were uprooted and traffic was brought to a halt in several areas. Local authorities responded with emergency evacuation plans. Affected residents have been relocated overnight to designated shelters. Relief supplies and medical assistance were being provided. Heavy rainfall has affected other areas of China as well. The weather level of Poyang Lake in eastern China's Jiangxi province surpassed 18 meters for the first time this year, nearing the 19.5-meter warning level. Local weather authorities expect rainfall to continue Wednesday and further increasing the water level. In eastern provinces of Anhui and Shandong, authorities have activated a level 4 emergency response for flood control, which is the lowest in China's four-tier system. Heavy rains are expected in parts of the provinces today. The first shipment of emergency aid from China has arrived in Venezuelan capital following latest month. Last month, two powerful earthquakes that killed over 3,500 people. A plane carrying more than 80 tons of supplies touched down at the airport on Monday. The cargo includes 20 power generators and 8 water purification trucks and 200 disinfection units and 200 solar lighting systems, over 1,700 tents and more than 6,700 blankets. Venezuelan Foreign Minister Yvonne Gill thanked the Chinese government and people for their support. Michelle Baggy has more.
5: Behind me here at the Caracas airport, the first batch of humanitarian aid from China has arrived on board a chartered flight, a shipment that Chinese officials say includes generators, water purification units, disinfection machines, solar-powered lighting equipment, tents, and thousands of blankets. And the reason this kind of aid matters is the scale of the emergency on the ground. Venezuela is still dealing with the aftermath of two powerful earthquakes that struck on June 24th. In places like La Guaira, one of the hardest hit areas that we've been to, the needs are basic and urgent. Electricity for clinics and shelters, clean water, sanitation, temporary housing, and lighting for families who have lost everything or are afraid to sleep indoors because of damaged buildings and aftershocks. Now, aid groups have warned that Venezuela's already fragile health system is under extreme pressure. Some hospitals have been damaged, shelters are crowded, and the lack of proper water, toilets, showers, and sanitation increases the risk of disease spreading among displaced families. Now, that is why this shipment is not just symbolic. Generators can help keep medical and emergency operations running. Water purification and disinfection equipment can really reduce health risks. Tents and blankets can provide immediate shelter and warmth for families sleeping outside or in temporary shelters.
6: Thankfully, we can say we have some basic necessities thanks to the aid. We've received water, food, medicine from doctors, people to engage with the children, and psychologists.
7: We need milk, water tanks, water, especially water for the children, fans, and tents. There are women here who still need tents and a roof over their heads.
5: Chinese officials say additional humanitarian relief supplies will be dispatched from Beijing in the coming days. Now, as Venezuela continues to face a disaster that is moving from search and rescue into a longer humanitarian emergency. Michelle Vega, CGTN, Caracas.
0: The French government, led by Prime Minister Sébastien Lecornu, has survived a no-confidence vote after deputies in National Assembly rejected a motion criticizing his handling the June heat wave. Meanwhile, a forest fire in southwest France has forced authorities to ban the public from watching the third stage of the Tour de France cycling race through the Pyrenees. Sarah Coe says more from Paris.
8: These cyclists, they have crossed from Spain into France, and normally what you'd see along this route, thousands of fans lining up, waving these people on as they speed past them. But of course, due to an intense bushfire in that region, it has caused authorities to actually ban people from lining up to wave these cyclists through. So they've basically said that only riders and these essential crew are allowed along this route. So no spectators along the route, Sally. And this is, of course, to let these emergency vehicles pass through. So, of course, very, very worrying in that region. And this is the same region where some 10,000 people have been evacuated from. They've been forced to flee their homes. And this fire is really raging out of control. We do know that some 700 firefighters are on the ground trying to battle this blaze. It's already scorched more than 4,600 hectares and still no sign of it being contained. Now, these firefighters, they are being assisted by water bombing aircraft. And we do know that the European Union did come out to say that it is sending more.
9: Facing the unknown is always difficult. In a world in turmoil, it's easy to lose orientation. But when the storms come, we have to see the possibilities. Reinvent. Find new opportunities. Discover a path forward. CGTN. See the difference.
0: Russian Defense Ministry says its armed forces have carried out a large-scale overnight strike on military-related targets in Kyiv and other Ukrainian regions. It says its radar, its air defense system, downed more than 500 Ukrainian fixed-wing drones over the 20 regions of Russia. Ukrainian military says its forces have struck 47 Russian military targets overnight into Monday. They also hit three Russian oil refineries, including the country's largest in Omsk. Ukrainian President Volodymyr Zelensky said the army has struggled to intercept Russian ballistic missiles due to the lack of Western air defense missiles. He hoped the U.S. and its European partners will decide during the NATO summit to provide more air defense support for Kyiv. Russian Deputy Foreign Minister Sergei Yubyakov says Russia is not abandoning the U.S. proposals about Ukraine made before the NATO summit and will also closely monitoring the U.S. position. Turkey is hosting a NATO summit in the capital Ankara on Tuesday and Wednesday. Leaders from NATO's 32 member states are expected to attend, including U.S. President Donald Trump. Experts say the meeting comes at a crucial moment for NATO after months of tensions over defense spending and differences about U.S.-Iran war. Michal Bartlett has more.
10: NATO Secretary General Mark Rutte says the summit's goal is to turn allies' financial commitments into concrete results.
11: Last year, NATO allies committed to spending 5% of GDP on defense and defense-related investments. At this week's summit in Ankara, leaders are expected to focus not only on spending more, but on ensuring that those investments translate into the military capabilities the alliance says it needs to strengthen deterrence and collective defense.
12: Last year, European allies and Canada spent nearly 20% more on core defense than they had the year before. Looking at 2025 and 2026 combined, that's $258 billion in extra investment. And the trend continues.
10: The ongoing conflict in Ukraine is also expected to feature prominently on the agenda, with allies set to pledge continued military assistance to Kyiv. NATO leaders have stressed that the alliance's security remains inextricably linked with Ukraine's security.

0: The NATO summit.
1: But political analysts say underlying tensions remain, particularly between the United States and some of its European allies.
2: One of the key issues is France's intention to fill the gap that could emerge if the United States reduces its role in Europe's security architecture. We are also expecting developments that will clearly demonstrate that intention.
1: In March, France announced it was expanding its nuclear deterrence strategy to include 8 European countries, allowing them to participate in joint exercises and potentially host bases for French nuclear-capable aircraft. U.S. President Donald Trump has also criticized several NATO allies for what he says was insufficient support during the recent conflict with Iran.
2: Expectations have now changed. Rather than expecting a stronger U.S. role within NATO, the alliance is increasingly being viewed as a platform through which the United States can advance its own priorities.
1: Host nation Turkey also has its own expectations from the summit, including the lifting of restrictions on defense trade among NATO members. During his meeting with President Trump, Turkish President Recep Tayyip Erdogan is also expected to press for renewed access to the F-35 fighter jet program. Meanwhile, security has been tightened across Ankara, with a heavy police presence throughout the capital. More than 100 people were detained in Ankara and Istanbul during anti-NATO protests ahead of the summit. Mikhail Vardavid, CGTN, Antalya.
3: Funeral proceedings for Iran's late Supreme Leader Ayatollah Ali Khamenei continue, with Iranian media reporting millions in attendance. The funeral procession of Khamenei's casket has arrived in the city of Qom from Tehran. Mourners have been gathering to pay their respects to the country's late Supreme Leader. Khamenei's successor, his son Mujtaba Khamenei, has still not made a public appearance. Israeli Defense Minister Israel Katz says any Iranian leader who attempted to advance plans to destroy Israel will be thwarted. Israel Katz previously said Mujtaba was marked for death. Hamas dissolved its governing body in Gaza, paving the way for a technocratic committee. The move comes as mediators push for the implementation of an October ceasefire brokered by the United States, Egypt, and Qatar. Rami Amagari has more from Gaza.
4: As you see behind me, now the government of Hamas is dissolving itself after almost 3 years of an Israeli war. Hamas now is responding to the items of the ceasefire agreement mediated by United States, Egypt and Qatar in October of last year.
5: We hope the mediators will seize this opportunity and pressure the Israeli occupation to allow the National Committee into the Strip so that we can begin a genuine relief and reconstruction process, because the conditions we are living through here are truly catastrophic.
4: The dissolving by Hamas of its government for today is also responding to the demands of the population, including the chiefs of the clans, the Palestinian factions, and all other categories of the Palestinian population here who has been waiting for this moment, for this move to take place, as they have been actually too much exhausted by the war that has been launched by Israel over the past 3 years. Now the question is whether Israel will allow the arrival of the Technocratic Committee for the Administration of Gaza, okay, formed by the United States Board of Peace, or the Board of Peace initiated by the United States President Donald Trump, or not, because Israel had already signaled recently that it would not allow the technocratic committee to enter if Hamas government remains in place in various parts of the Gaza Strip and in various institutions run earlier by Hamas in Gaza.
2: We hope the war will truly come to an end and that conditions and daily life will improve. We hope enough supplies will be allowed in to restore electricity and water and that our lives can return to normal.
6: This is an important step, and Hamas and its government deserve credit for it. But as citizens, we do not want to see any security or administrative vacuum in the coming days. We hope Israel and the United States will honor their commitments and allow the administrative committee for

0: the Gaza Strip to enter and carry out its responsibilities.
1: Rami Al-Mighari, CGTN, in the central Gaza Strip town of Deir el-Balah.
2: Images may appear to be identical, but looks can be deceiving.

0: details. 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
1: Chinese and Russian navies on Monday kicked off a joint exercises codenamed Joint Sea 2026. The drill is part of the annual collaboration plan between the two military. Sun Ye has more from Qingdao.
2: The China-Russia Joint Sea 2026 naval exercise has kicked off Monday at a Chinese military port in Qingdao, Shandong Province. China's Ministry of National Defense said the drill is part of the annual cooperation plan between the two militaries and aimed at jointly responding to security challenges and safeguarding regional peace and stability.
3: That's the Kaifeng, one of the Chinese guided missile destroyers participating in this exercise. Chinese participants this time mainly include two guided missile destroyers, one guided missile frigate, a comprehensive supply ship, a rescue vessel, and a submarine.
2: Russia has deployed a guided missile cruiser, a frigate, a submarine, and a rescue ship for the exercise. Both sides have also deployed shipborne helicopters and marine units. The two sides will conduct joint reconnaissance, air and missile defense, and maritime strike operations, among other training scenarios at sea. Personnel from the two sides will also hold professional exchanges and organize visits to relevant ships. The exercise also aims to further deepen the China-Russia comprehensive strategic partnership of coordination for a new era. Sun Ye, CGTN, Qingdao, Shandong Province.
1: Namibian President Netumbo Nandi-Ndaitwah is on a seven-day official visit to China. Guangzhou is our first stop of her trip. So why Guangzhou? Our Xu Hua has more.
4: Rain had just stopped and the sun came out in Guangzhou as President Nandi-Ndaitwah arrived. A fitting start to an agenda filled with bright opportunities.
5: What makes Guangzhou the president's first stop? As the frontier of reform and opening up, Guangzhou is more than factory floors or trading hub. It's a window into Chinese-style modernization.
6: My stay in Guangzhou province thus far has showed me the ability of China to set itself an ambitious development and prosperity objective, and then actually reaching that through hard work, innovation, and a keen eye for opportunities. As such, there are many areas where the two countries can cooperate in the true sense of partnership.
4: At the JACM factory, the delegation looked beyond the assembly line. They're looking for possibilities.
7: To make a final installation.
5: This was not a photo op, but a chance to see how China's quality-driven growth works in real life. For Namibia, a resource-rich country eager to diversify into new industries, China's EV technology and expertise are a natural fit. They match Namibia's own push for a regional energy hub under its Vision 2030 development framework.
8: We believe, from what we have seen and through our engagement, it will have an impact at the end of the day in Namibia.
5: And there's another boost. Since May the 1st, China dropped tariffs on all 53 African nations it has diplomatic ties with, Namibia included. That means Namibian goods now have a smoother path into China's vast market.
9: No, and definitely it will boost our bilateral trade because we'll be able to export more.
4: As the rain nurtures the earth, so are China-Namibia ties being cultivated with trust in the hope of a rich mutual harvest. Xu Hua, CGTN, Guangzhou.
1: This summer, Norway's capital Oslo is showcasing a remarkable collection of Chinese porcelain. The artifacts were recovered from an 18th-century shipwreck discovered off Norway earlier this year. Scientists say it's the best-preserved shipwreck ever found in Northern Europe. Johannes Bleschenberger has more.
10: More than 250 years underwater and still in remarkable condition. Archaeologist Sven Arens says the survival of this Chinese porcelain, with its distinctive Batavia-style design, is nothing short of extraordinary.
11: Many of the objects, like for example this cup, are

0: almost perfectly preserved. We believe that it might be produced in Jingdezhen in China.
1: Unlike most historic shipwrecks, which are discovered at depths of 10 to 30 meters, this vessel was found 600 meters below the surface. Cold waters and the absence of shipworms helped preserve both the ship and its cargo.
2: After maybe half an hour, we started to see small objects on the seabed, you know. First on the sonar, some hard objects, and then after we come closer and we get the small objects on the camera. We didn't know exactly what we were looking for.
1: For shipwreck hunter Espen Sastad, it was the discovery of a lifetime. The Norwegian watchmaker and diving enthusiast joined forces with Oslo's Maritime Museum to recover artifacts using remotely operated vehicles, a first in Northern Europe.
2: This is the most amazing found which we ever did, you know. It's like a time capsule on the seabed. The wreck is completely intact, you know.
3: The research team believes the ship sank around 1750, when Europe's appetite for consumerism was beginning to take hold, as merchants moved everything from raw materials to luxury goods through growing international shipping networks. The vessel may have been caught in a rapidly changing world.
1: But many questions remain. Scientists still don't know exactly where the ship came from or where it was headed. More excavations will be needed to uncover its story.
2: So Sven, when do you think we can start the main excavation?
0: Well, that depends on the funding, but hopefully next year we will be able to do more work.
1: Porcelain, chandeliers and even grain. So far, only a fraction of the cargo has been recovered and desalinated. Sven and Espen are eager to see what else lies beneath.
0: Every find that we have made is part of a great puzzle, a jigsaw. You know, every piece has to put together to solve the whole mystery about the trade route of this ship.
1: The goal is a larger permanent exhibition at the Norwegian Maritime Museum. For now, visitors can see some of the recovered treasures on display through the end of summer. Johannes Pleschberger, CGTN, Oslo.
4: Now let's recap the headlines this hour. China ramps up rescue and relief efforts as heavy rain lashed southern and central regions of the country. The French government survived a no-confidence vote over its handling of the June heat wave as wildfire continued in the country's south. NATO leaders gather in Ankara to discuss increased defense spending and continued military support for Kyiv. Hamas dissolves its government in Gaza after nearly two decades of rule, paving the way for a Palestinian technocratic committee. Along the Sanwan section of the Yellow River, wetland in northern China's Shanxi province, great egrets and Chinese pond herons are in the peak season of their breeding season. The increasing colonies reflected years of improving water quality and wetland restoration, making the area an increasingly important breeding habitat for water birds. I'm Honai in Beijing. Thank you so much for watching, and I'll see you soon.

0: Coming up on Sports Scene, Mikel Moreno's stoppage time winner sends Spain into the World Cup quarterfinals and ends Cristiano Ronaldo's 20-year journey at the tournament. Egypt will be looking to upset defending champions Argentina in Atlanta and book a surprise place in the quarterfinals. And home wildcard Arthur Ferry chalks struggled in leapfrogging five sets to reach the quarterfinals at Wimbledon. Hello, thank you for joining us on Sports Scene. We're live from Beijing. I'm Mike Fox. We start with the World Cup, and substitute Mikel Moreno scored a stoppage time winner to help Spain edge Portugal 1-0 in Dallas and reach the quarterfinals. The main talking point after was Cristiano Ronaldo confirming that this was his last ever appearance on the world stage. As for the action itself, the sellout crowd of 70,649 sees a goalless first half with both teams creating chances but failing to find the breakthrough. Portugal come the closest to opening the scoring in the 37th minute. Pedro Neto finds João Félix at the far post. After Unai Simon misjudges the flight of the ball, Felix does find Ronaldo, but his acrobatic effort is saved by the recovering Spanish keeper. Spain then finally break the deadlock in the first minute of stoppage time when Arsenal's Moreno fires into the bottom corner beyond Diogo Costa, and that proves to be the winner. Spain advanced to the quarterfinals for the first time since winning the title in 2010.
1: Well, it's a moment of great joy and a huge relief, because in matches like this, whenever they go to extra time, you inevitably suffer through it, and so do the fans at home. Being able to help the team at such a crucial moment, the final minute of the match, is exactly why we play and why we step onto the pitch. You have to be ready to make an impact on the game, and fortunately, I was able to do that today.
2: In my opinion, today's match was exceptional on both sides. Two of the world's best midfields were facing off, sharing a very similar philosophy. And there were moments of outstanding football. I believe we were fortunate to have a team that knows how to compete like that till the very last second.
3: No,
1: yes. It is certainly my

0: My last match with the Portuguese national team, but I have 2 points to make. First, I want to thank the Portuguese people. It was an incredible period, a source of indescribable pride, the strength and energy we received from all the fans and the entire Portuguese nation were amazing. I'm grateful for that and will carry the memory with me for a lifetime.
1: Now to more on Ronaldo, who has confirmed that this World Cup was his last. His journey on the world stage began in 2006, and while the famous trophy will be the one always missing from his cabinet, the 41-year-old says he is content with what he achieved in international football.
2: Well, it was a very balanced match. I think it could have gone either way, in my opinion. Spain had that little bit of luck to score right there in the final moments, but that's football. I think overall it was a well-contested game. I'm naturally sad about exiting the World Cup, but like I said yesterday in the press conference, I gave everything, I gave my best, and I leave with a clear conscience. This is football. This is the life of a footballer. Sometimes you win, sometimes you lose, and you have to keep going. It's true that it was my last World Cup, yes. But for the rest, I'll have time to think, to be with my family, not make decisions with a hot head, and then carry on with life. How I wake up today, same, with a clear conscience. I gave my best. I won 3 titles with Portugal. Before Cristiano, Portugal had not won any title, so I'm happy. The biggest title I won with the national team was Euro 2016, which has the same importance as a World Cup. I gave my best, and that's it. Tomorrow will be a new day, and life goes on.
1: Spain will now face Belgium after they got past co-hosts the USA 4-1 in Seattle. The match was overshadowed after Florin Balogun's 1-game ban for a red card pricked up in the previous round was overturned by FIFA. US President Donald Trump has confirmed that he spoke to FIFA President Gianni Infantino and voiced his opposition to the initial decision. I'm sure we haven't heard the last about that. The Belgian FA did confirm before the match that legal action could have been taken were they to be knocked out, but they do the business on the pitch. Charles de Cattolere opens the scoring in the 9th minute. Malik Tillman scores a free kick in the 31st minute to make things all square. However, just 61 seconds later, de Cattolere scores his 2nd to make it 2-1. A howler from goalkeeper Matt Fries hands Belgium their 3rd goal, which is scored by substitute Hans Vaneken in the 57th minute before veteran Romelu Lukaku adds the 4th in stoppage time to complete an emphatic 4-1 victory. The US's elimination means all 3 co-hosts are out after Canada and Mexico also fell in the last 16.
3: I think we were not good enough. It wasn't our day. We didn't perform in the way that we're supposed to perform or show it our quality. But I think all that was happening around was around, but I think it wasn't a situation that affect us on the group. I think, like all the team can have one day, sometimes that is you don't perform and nothing is right for you. And today was that of this type of day that, you know, you suffer. Because we never, you know, you can never connect with the game. But to find outside for different situations that already explained FIFA, already explained everyone was, I think it's clear the how they explain and what happened is because of the rules that you can, you know, apply. I think. From that, I think any comment about that, no comment about that, and Belgium were better than us, and that's it. It's very clear the situation.
1: 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Egypt are looking to upset defending champions Argentina in Atlanta and book a surprise place in the quarterfinals.

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All around the world. All around the clock. Our reporters are at home across the globe. From our headquarters in Beijing and production centers in Washington, Nairobi, and London. 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CGTN. 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Facing the unknown is always difficult. 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

0: Argentina and Egypt will meet in Atlanta later for a place in the quarterfinals, with the Africans looking to spring a major surprise by beating the defending champions. Argentina topped Group K with a perfect record, but were pushed in the round of 32 and needed an own goal to survive a scare against debutants Cabo Verde in extra time. Egypt also had to dig deep to reach this stage, but booked their first ever round of 16 appearance after edging Australia in a penalty shootout following a 1-1 draw. The two sides have met only twice at senior level, with the South Americans winning both encounters, a 2008 friendly and a meeting at the 1928 Olympics. The winner will face either Switzerland or Colombia in Kansas City on Sunday.
1: And of course, we represent Arab football, and we represent African football. This is a responsibility that drives us to focus on ourselves and only think about what we can do and deliver on the pitch in order to better our performance on the tactical side and the determination to reach the goal of the opponent as at the back of their net. And this is the World Cup after all. You do not play a World Cup every day and beat for the players, beat for the technical staff. It is a great opportunity to prove ourselves and to maybe get outstanding at Egyptian football and as African football, and to once more prove to belong to this international stage.
0: Meanwhile, the winners of that game will have a keen eye on this one. Switzerland are in Vancouver ahead of their round of 16 clash with Colombia. Murat Yakin's side will be full of confidence after three straight wins, a record for the European nation. They top Group B ahead of Canada, Bosnia and Herzegovina and Qatar, then cruise past Algeria in the last 32. A quarter-final appearance would be their first since 1954, when they hosted the tournament. However, they have only won once in four meetings against Colombia, with their last competitive clash ending in defeat at the World Cup in 1994, which was held in the US.
2: Man spielt ja nicht alltäglich ein...
1: It's not every day you play a round of 16 match at a World Cup. It's great joy. And not just for me personally, I also think you can sense it among the players in training and among the fans too. We can really feel the support there in Switzerland. It will be a big game tomorrow, and big games are decided by great players. The anticipation is huge. It's an open game. I think that if we stick to our game plan, we can put any opponent under pressure. So let's just get on with the match tomorrow and see how it turns out.
2: Schauen wir, was draus herausschaut.
0: Colombia are looking to put the heartbreak of not qualifying for the last World Cup and losing the Copa America final behind them. They have looked the part so far and remain unbeaten in four matches, topping Group K with wins over Uzbekistan, DR Congo and a draw with Portugal before beating Ghana in the round of 32. The South Americans are aiming to reach the quarterfinals for the first time since captain James Rodriguez inspired them to that stage in 2014.
1: We'll need a lot of tactical discipline tomorrow, because they are a well-organized team that attacks well, defends well, and has a lot of well-rehearsed moves. They have been like that for many years. The manager has been charged for 5 years. I think, I mean, he took part in two World Cup qualifiers. Well, they did very, very well. There are 10 players who play in the World Cup in Qatar, the experienced players, and many of them play for the top clubs in Europe, in the Premier League, in Italy. So it's going to be a tough match against a very good team.
0: Now, in-form Norway face England in Miami on Saturday in their first ever World Cup quarter-final. In the wake of this, the country's Prime Minister has hailed their remarkable run and warned the team that the Three Lions will not underestimate them.
3: Well, I think it's been a remarkable achievement. We have never done such good results. We are made two matches now in the last round, winning, and winning against Brazil is no small thing. I think our team has been very well prepared. They are courageous, they are tactically smart, and we have beaten England before, so they should be aware. You know, they should not take this for granted. They will be surprised.
0: Stay with us on Sports Scene. Tennis is next. Home wildcard Arthur Ferry shocks Grigor Dimitrov in five sets to reach the quarterfinals at Wimbledon.
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5: Images may appear to be identical, but looks can be deceiving. 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
2: We return with tennis from Wimbledon, and home favourite Arthur Ferry kept his dream run alive after rallying past Grigor Dimitrov in a five-set thriller to reach the quarterfinals. At the top is Ferry, who is just the second British wildcard to make the round of 16 in the men's singles at a Grand Slam. He takes the opener 7-5. Dimitrov was leading Jannik Sinner in the fourth round at last year's Wimbledon before a pectoral injury forced him to retire. He did not return to the tour until late October in Paris, and his only quarterfinal since then came in Mallorca last month. The 35-year-old maintains his recent good form to claim the second 6-3. This is just the fourth time that two wildcards have made the round of 16 at a slam. The Bulgarian keeps it going to seal the third 6-4 when Ferry's backhand sails wide. Well, Ferry came into the tournament with just a 2-4 record at major main draws, but the former Stanford University standout clinches the fourth 6-4. I'm sure making his prestigious alumni very happy and proud. The decider needs a 10-point tiebreak. Competing at a career high of world number 114, Ferry ties it at 6.

0: takes all. And the 23-year-old wins the extra session 10-7 when Dimitrov can only find the net. Ferry is just the fifth wildcard in the Open era to reach the last eight in the men's singles at Wimbledon. He also becomes only the sixth British male player in the Open era to reach the last eight at SW19. Next up for him is French Open finalist Flavio Caboli.
1: I have no words right now. I'll do my best, but it's incredibly tough to put words to what I've just felt on a tennis court in front of all you guys. The support was phenomenal.
0: Italy's Caboli gets past Australia's Alex de Minaur in straight sets to reach the quarterfinals for the second consecutive year. The world number 10 wins the first 7-5. The second needs a tie break, and Caboli keeps the solid form going to win the extra session. Nice stuff between the two. Great for the crowd to enjoy. The 24-year-old claimed his third ATP Tour title in Acapulco earlier this season, and he earns a crucial break to lead 5-3 in the third. And the French Open runner-up closes out the contest 6-3. Caboli becomes just the third Italian man to reach multiple Wimbledon quarterfinals. With his run to the last eight this time, Caboli has risen one spot to world number 9. On the women's side, Jasmine Paolini ended Alexandra Elia's fairy tale run by coming from a set down to reach the last eight in some intense heat on centre court. The pair both claim a frame 6-4, and we now jump to the decider where Italy's Paolini raises her intensity. She pushes for the decisive break, and it eventually arrives as she gets within one game of victory at 5-3. Serving for the match not too long later, Paolini stays composed to wrap it up 6-3, a brilliant effort from the Filipina, who has won many fans with this run. Paolini advances, though, and she will face Marta Kostyuk for a place in the last four.
2: You know, stepping on this court is something special, and I was looking forward to it. And thank you, because here there is an amazing atmosphere. It's something else to play tennis here, you know, and I feel so lucky to have this opportunity, feel lucky to get the win as well. And I want to thank you as well, Roger, because he's my idol and was tough to play.
0: Xu Yifan and Zhang Xinyu reached the women's doubles quarterfinals with a three-set win over Vera Zvonareva and Laura Siegmund. The experienced Russian-German pair won the 2020 US Open title. And against the Chinese duo, they take the opener 6-4. But Xu and Zhang then show a bit of resilience in the second, levelling the match with a 6-2 win. In scorching heat, the decider becomes a battle of endurance. Xu and Zhang secure the decisive break in the 10th game to seal a 6-4 victory and book their spot in the last eight. They will next face Ingrid Neal and Guiliana Olmos for a place in the semi-finals. Up next, we have basketball World Cup qualifying. China's men secured their place in the second round with a commanding 92-74 victory over Chinese Taipei. In a do-or-die Group B encounter, China come out firing on all cylinders. Zhao Jiwei sinks a three to give China an early lead. China head into the second quarter with a 25-13 lead, and Wang Junjie gets to work in extending that advantage. Yang Hansen scores two of his 10 points. China lead by 24. Before they storm to a commanding 54-28 advantage at the break. They continue to dominate in the third. Wang dishes to Zhao for a three to extend the gap to 31 points. Zhao finishes with 17 to go with six assists. China win by 18 in the end and finish third in the group with three wins and three defeats. We finish with cycling from Monday's third stage at the Tour de France. Tadej Pogačar reclaimed the yellow jersey after a commanding display on the race's first mountain stage. The Tour enters a tricky terrain on a 196-kilometre race from Granollers to Les Anglais in the French Pyrenees, and riders need to be extra careful in the wake of a wildfire along the route. The Slovenian attacks with around 200 metres remaining on the final climb, powering clear to claim his 22nd stage victory and a 10-second time bonus. Jonas Vingegaard, chasing a third Tour title, finishes second to collect 6

bonus seconds, but surrenders the yellow jersey after taking it in Saturday's opening team time trial in Barcelona. Although the pair are level on overall time, Pogačar takes the yellow jersey as his win was preceded by a runner-up finish in stage two. Pogačar claims his 14th win of the season as he pushes for a record equaling fifth Tour de France title. Okay, and before we say goodbye, let's take another look at today's top stories on Sports Scene. Mikel Moreno, stoppage time winner, sent Spain into the World Cup quarterfinals and ended Cristiano Ronaldo's 20-year journey at the tournament. Egypt are looking to upset defending champions Argentina in Atlanta later and book a surprise quarterfinal place. And home wildcard Arthur Ferry shocked Grigor Dimitrov in five sets to reach the quarterfinals at Wimbledon. OK, I'm going to say goodbye with some more images from a busy day of action at the World Cup. Don't forget to follow us using the handle CGTN Sports Scene across X, Facebook and YouTube. And stay right there because the world today continues next. See you later.

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0: Hello, and thank you so much for joining us. And we began this hour in China, where Chinese President Xi Jinping has urged all-out efforts in organizing flood emergency rescue, disaster relief and treatment of the injured and relocation of the affected people. Multiple regions over China have been hit by floods triggered by heavy rain and strong winds. President Xi Jinping has called for relevant departments to strengthen monitoring, early warning and emergency rescue preparedness to prevent potential risks around bodies of water and areas prone to geological hazards. Meanwhile, four people have been killed, eight others remain missing, and over 93,000 people have been affected by Typhoon Meisak slammed into southern China's Guangxizhuang autonomous region, triggering heavy rains and widespread flooding. More than 61,000 people have been evacuated, and on Monday, a dam breach at Liulan Reservoir in Hengzhou, Nanning, flooded several villages. Local emergency fire and water authorities have launched rescue operations and are evacuating residents there. Zheng Songwu has more.
1: As of Monday evening, the Guangxi Fire and Rescue Bureau had dispatched over 600 fire and rescue personnel, along with over 150 fire engines and 70 boats to cities including Nanning, Qingzhou and Guigang for rescue operations.
2: We are now at the rescue headquarters based in a quite remote village, and here we can see sufficient supplies piled up here. These are work life jackets, and that is a generator vehicle to keep the power running. And right now all the rescue efforts are running smoothly. Teams on the ground range from government units to volunteer groups, and they all united well in their determination to contribute however they can.
1: The central government has sent 150,000 relief items, including tents and folding beds, to help the affected residents. China's Ministry of Emergency Management elevated the National Geological Disaster Emergency Response for Guangxi to Level 3 on Monday.
3: We're running 24-hour rotating shifts so everyone gets some rest. The command post is running on mobile generators for now, which covers our needs, and we've also got a backup generator truck on standby.
4: Light rain and heavy fog on site, combined with the aircraft's low flying altitude, have limited our operational radius to about 5 kilometers. Next, we will conduct distributed patrols at several severely affected points and map out the entire area to provide an accurate

0: reflection of the disaster situation, which will help the fire and rescue efforts.
1: At a press conference on Monday evening, Nanning officials outlined three key risks in the ongoing rescue, including the possibility of worsening conditions due to more rain. They stressed that rescue operations will press on. Chen Song, CGTN, Guangxi Zhuang Autonomous Region.
2: Severe convective weather has caused 11 deaths and major damage in central China's Hubei province. 53 townships have seen extremely strong winds, with tornadoes touching down in some areas. In parts of Huangshi City, violent winds ripped roofs off buildings and shattered windows, leaving many residents unable to return home, and trees were uprooted and traffic was brought to a halt in several areas. Local authorities responded with emergency evacuation plans. Affected residents were relocated overnight to designated shelters. Relief supplies and medical assistance are being provided. Meanwhile, heavy rainfall has also affected other areas of China. The water level of Poyang Lake in eastern China's Jiangxi province surpassed 18 meters for the first time this year, nearing the 19.5-meter warning level. Local weather authorities expected rainfall to continue to Wednesday, further increasing the water level. In eastern provinces of Anhui and Shandong, authorities have activated Level 4 emergency response for flood control, which is the lowest in China's four-tier system. Heavy rains are expected in parts of provinces today. The first shipment of emergency supplies from China has arrived in Venezuelan capital following last month's two powerful earthquakes that killed over 3,500 people. A plane carrying more than 80 tons of supplies touched down the airport on Monday. The cargo included 20 power generators, 8 water purification trucks, and 200 disinfection units, 200 solar lighting systems, over 1,700 tents, and more than 6,700 blankets. Venezuelan Foreign Minister Ivan Gil thanked the Chinese government and people for the support. Michelle Baggy has more.
3: Behind me here at the Caracas airport, the first batch of humanitarian aid from China has arrived on board a chartered flight, a shipment that Chinese officials say includes generators, water purification units, disinfection machines, solar-powered lighting equipment, tents, and thousands of blankets. And the reason this kind of aid matters is the scale of the emergency on the ground. Venezuela is still dealing with the aftermath of two powerful earthquakes that struck on June 24th. In places like La Guaira, one of the hardest hit areas that we've been to, the needs are basic and urgent. Electricity for clinics and shelters, clean water, sanitation, temporary housing, and lighting for families who have lost everything or are afraid to sleep indoors because of damaged buildings and aftershocks. Now, aid groups have warned that Venezuela's already fragile health system is under extreme pressure. Some hospitals have been damaged, shelters are crowded, and the lack of proper water, toilets, showers, and sanitation increases the risk of disease spreading among displaced families. Now, that is why this shipment is not just symbolic. Generators can help keep medical and emergency operations running. Water purification and disinfection equipment can really reduce health risks. Tents and blankets can provide immediate shelter and warmth for families sleeping outside or in temporary shelters.
4: Thankfully, we can say we have some basic necessities thanks to the aid. We've received water, food, medicine from doctors, people to engage with the children, and psychologists.
5: We need milk, water tanks, water, especially water for the children, fans, and tents. There are women here who still need tents and a roof over their heads.
3: Chinese officials say additional humanitarian relief supplies will be dispatched from Beijing in the coming days. Now, as Venezuela continues to face a disaster that is moving from search and rescue into a longer humanitarian emergency. Michelle Vega, CGTN, Caracas.
2: The French government led by Prime Minister Sébastien Lecornu survived a no-confidence vote after deputies in National Assembly rejected a motion criticizing his handling of the June heat wave. Meanwhile, a forest fire in southwest France has forced authorities to ban the public from watching the third stage on the Tour de France cycling race through Pyrenees. Sarah Coates has more from Paris.
6: The cyclists, they have crossed from Spain into France, and normally what you'd see along this route, thousands of fans lining up, waving these people on as they speed past them. But of course, due to an intense bushfire in that region, it has

0: caused authorities to actually ban people from lining up to wave these cyclists through. So they've basically said that only riders and these essential crew are allowed along this route. So no spectators along the route, Sally. And this is, of course, to let these emergency vehicles pass through. So, of course, very, very worrying in that region. And this is the same region where some 10,000 people have been evacuated from. They've been forced to flee their homes. And this fire is really raging out of control. We do know that some 700 firefighters are on the ground trying to battle this blaze. It's already scorched more than 4,600 hectares and still no sign of it being contained. Now, these firefighters, they are being assisted by water bombing aircraft. And we do know that the European Union did come out to say that it is sending more.
1: Russian Defense Ministry says its armed forces have carried out a large-scale overnight strike on military targets in Kyiv and other Ukrainian regions. It says its air radar systems downed more than 500 Ukrainian fixed-wing drones over 20 regions of Russia. Ukrainian military says its forces have struck 47 Russian military targets overnight into Monday. They also hit three Russian oil refineries, including the country's largest in Omsk. Ukrainian president said the army has struggled to intercept a Russian ballistic missile due to a lack of Western air defense missiles. He hopes the U.S. and its European partners will decide during the NATO summit to provide more air defense support for Kyiv. Russian Deputy Defense Minister Sergei Yabukov says Russia is not abandoning the U.S. proposals about Ukraine made before the NATO summit and will also closely monitoring the U.S. position. Over to Taiwan, where funeral proceedings for the country's late Supreme Leader Ayatollah Ali Khamenei continue, with Iranian media reporting millions in attendance. The funeral procession of Khamenei's casket has arrived in the city of Qom from Taiwan. Mourners have been gathering to pay their respects to late Supreme Leader. Khamenei's successor, his son Mujtaba Khamenei, has still not made a public appearance. Israeli Defense Minister Israel Katz says any Iranian leader who attempted to advance plans to destroy Israel will be thwarted. Israel Katz previously said Mujtaba was marked for death. All right, that's it for now. Thank you so much for watching. I'll see you tonight.

Hello there and welcome to Global Business. You're watching at CGTN. I'm Lincoln Humphreys and here are the headlines. Green Alliance, China and Norway pledge to strengthen trust and expand cooperation in green development and AI as Foreign Minister Wang Yi wraps up his Nordic tour in Oslo. Tech leap as China pushes forward with 6G technology. We look at which industries stand to gain the most and who could be left behind. And yen peril. The Japanese yen hits fresh multi-decade lows as traders bet on further declines with no intervention by authorities in sight. First, a swift look at how the Chinese mainland markets were today. Equities closed lower this Tuesday. The Shanghai Composite fell more than 1.2%, breaking below that 4,000-point level. The Shenzhen Components also closed about 1.2% lower. Now we'll take a closer look at the regional markets, their performance and how Wall Street closed overnight.

0: Chinese Foreign Minister Wang Yi has concluded his visit to Norway, the final stop of his Nordic tour. During talks in Oslo, Norwegian Prime Minister Jonas Gahr Støre said Norway looks to expand cooperation with China in green development, artificial intelligence and other emerging sectors, while strengthening communication on global issues. Wang said China is ready to deepen practical cooperation in trade, innovation and green transition, and called for closer multilateral coordination. Wang Yi also held talks with Norwegian Foreign Minister Espen Barth Eide. Wang said both sides should work toward an early conclusion of a China-Norway free trade agreement. Eide said Norway firmly upholds the One China policy. Johannes Pleschberger reports from Oslo.
1: Talks and a festive banquet in Oslo marked the end of Chinese Foreign Minister Wang Yi's tour through Scandinavia. Following meetings with Norwegian Prime Minister Jonas Gahr Støre and Foreign Minister Espen Barth Eide, both sides pledged to deepen cooperation.

0: It is crucial for Norway, a small country with a medium-sized economy and a global outlook, that we maintain good relations wherever we can. We have growing trade, for example, with China, and we can see that we have shared interests in many areas.
1: And while many Norwegians are enjoying their football team's

0: largest export market for the fish. Beyond promising salmon, exports trade between China and the Nordic countries has become a sensitive issue lately. Wang Yi succeeded in deepening dialogue and cooperation with Scandinavia during his visit, a process that both sides say they want to continue. At Wang Yi's first stop in Denmark, the foreign minister stated that China is ready to expand cooperation in the areas of trade and investment and is considering a new version of the Green Joint Work Program between the two countries. In Stockholm, Wang Yi met his Swedish counterpart on a boat, celebrating the resumption of high-level talks. Both sides agreed to meet regularly in future. In Helsinki, China's foreign minister showed willingness to expand trade and investment while implementing the joint action plan between China and Finland. Scandinavia, with its rugged coastline and countless islands, is known for favoring free trade over protectionism. Reason enough for China to explore whether the Nordic countries are ready to work towards a mutually agreed trade deal between Brussels and Beijing. We will find out more in the autumn when the next round of talks is due to take place. Johannes Bleschberger, CGTN, Oslo.
1: In an interview with CGTN, the Norwegian Prime Minister expressed hopes for more cooperation with China.
2: Well, when I was in Beijing in late 24, we agreed on a strategic work together on the green transition. It can be on shipping, can be on ocean management, on technologies. The foreign minister had also an exchange on this, and we want to take that forward. I mean, China is leading a lot of the transitions on renewable energy. Norway is also a renewable energy potential. We have technologies in carbon capture and storage. So here we want our scientists and our companies to cooperate and work together. There are many activities going on from the research field to the operational field between companies. I would say shipping is one such important area where my Minister of Shipping will have direct contact with her counterpart to take that forward. Many of the ships now in the world are being built in China, but a lot of the technology inside those ships come from Norway, and that's a good thing.
1: China's top industry regulator said Tuesday that the country's annual output of humanoid robots is expected to reach 100,000 units this year as they become increasingly common in manufacturing. The Ministry of Industry and Information Technology estimates that nearly one-third of China's large-scale industrial enterprises have now adopted artificial intelligence. AI-powered applications are mainly deployed on factory floors and in industrial workshops where they are bolstered by real manufacturing data. Foreign institutional experts say China's export structure is steadily upgrading, with high-end manufacturing exports remaining robust. In the second half of the year, the AI industry chain is expected to further boost two-way trade in technology goods.
3: In particular, high-tech and high-value-added mechanical and electrical products, their export growth has been very strong, up 18.4%, and they now account for more than 60% of total exports. Looking ahead to the second half, we remain relatively optimistic. Global demand for AI and computing power is still surging. That will significantly boost chips, fiber optic cables, and power equipment export.
4: If you look at it from the investor side, no matter local companies or foreign companies, they're all pretty convinced. China's position in the supply chain is rock solid. You know, a lot of them looked elsewhere, went full circle, and ended up coming back. Because they still realize they need that synergy with China. And one thing's for sure, China is even harder to replace now.
5: New applications like AI data centers and green mining, they're expanding the market for batteries even further. Right now, global battery production capacity and the entire battery supply chain is still concentrated in China. And Chinese companies have clear advantages in both technology and cost.
1: China has launched a 6G pilot program aimed at paving the way for future commercial use. The initiative focuses on advancing next-generation technologies and integrating communications with AI, satellite internet and wireless networks. Pilot regions will test 6G applications across sectors like immersive communications, industrial manufacturing, low-altitude economy and smart maritime operations. Already a global leader in 5G, China expects 6G to deliver 10 to 100 times faster speeds, lower latency and greater reliability.

0: for some speedier upside on China's 6G pilot program. I want to bring in Chen Jiahe, Chief Investment Officer of Novomarket Technologies. Thanks for being with us. So China has moved into second phase 6G trials, pre-6G networks and 6 gigahertz pilots. Just how far ahead is China in the global 6G race now?
1: Hi, Lincoln. Regarding the development and the researching of 6G network, China is now leading the global industry. Currently, if we look at China's research into the 6G network, China has applied for a huge amount of 6G patent, counting about 40% of the overall industry in the world. China is now also setting a lot of government supporting policies and industrial guidelines for the development of 6G network. Chinese companies are putting research funds into developing the 6G network and its related applications. Furthermore, if the 6G network is finally coming into commercial using, China is also having one of the world's largest commercial markets to prepare for the using and application of 6G network. So looking into the future, China is definitely one of the most important markets for the using and the developing of 6G.
0: So 6G aims to be an AI-native sensing network spanning ground, air, sea and space. Which sectors will feel its impact first and what new business models could this expansive coverage unlock?
1: Well, compared with the current networks in use, which are the 5G and 4G networks, 6G will have quite a lot of improvement in many areas, such as it will be faster, covering more regions with the helping of satellite, it will be able to support much more users compared with 5G, and it will be able to be used in fast-moving objects, such as commercial planes. So 6G will change quite a lot of sectors. For example, when we are flying with a commercial airline or traveling with high-speed railroad, 6G will better serve the clients compared with 5G. AI industry will also get a lot of support because 6G will be more supportive for intelligence. Furthermore, when people are traveling in open fields rather than urban areas, 6G will better serve them compared with 5G network. This will also do a lot of support to the people living in remote rural areas. In the underground, when people are taking the subways, 6G will also support them much better compared with the current networks, especially during the rush hours of cities when a lot of people are using their mobile phones on the subways. So overall speaking, there would definitely be a lot of improvement brought by the 6G network.
0: Now, to the economic model of this, 5G returns have been somewhat modest. 6G will be even more capital intensive. What concrete strategies will telco operators use to make 6G investments pay off? And could we see new ways to price this intelligent connectivity?
1: Well, this is a very good question, because when we are talking about the using of high technologies such as 6G, we're not just talking about the improvement of technologies alone, we're also talking about the commercial return. When employing the 6G network in the future, telecom companies will definitely do a lot of work to make the commercial return justified. For example, I think in the first place, it will not spread the 6G across all regions of the country. It will start from some cities, especially those cities that can bear higher costs, such as Beijing and Shanghai, and run the network for a while and calculate the return, therefore make certain adjustments before spreading the network to other cities. They will also develop more services aiming at better serving their customers, and a certain amount of price rise could also be possible if the clients feel satisfied with the additional service provided by the 6G network. But of course, this will be basing upon enough market research, and the price must be justified to meet the real demand. With all these things in consideration, we can expect the using of 6G network will be a gradual movement. It will take a certain period of time for this network to grow.
0: Certainly some exciting developments to come. Thank you very much, Chen Jiahe. I appreciate your insight. He is Chief Investment Officer of Novomarket Technologies. China's new quality technician program is training a new generation of engineers and technicians from Belt and Road partner countries. In Suzhou, participants from Indonesia and Laos are gaining hands-on experience in advanced manufacturing and automation. Wang Tianyu has the story.
2: At these classrooms in Suzhou, trainees from Indonesia and Laos are getting hands-on with new skills. 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
3: So in here, I got a lot of like technical, like the algorithms explanations further about the algorithm, something like that. So it means it gave me some insightful, what we call, how behind the scene of AI works.
2: Others are learning skills they can take straight back to the factory floor.
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5: We build a game, like a simple game. 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So I think create a simple game for pharmacy students or learner is a very great thing.
6: We assemble the drone first, put a program to stabilize the drone, and we practice.
2: Since launching in 2025, the program has trained 223 teachers and technicians from Indonesia and Laos. This spring, 102 trainees are studying three new fields: AI and digital transformation, smart industrial automation, and railway operations and maintenance.
7: We launched the New Quality Technician Vocational Skills Training Program as an ongoing capacity-building initiative for countries participating in the Belt and Road Initiative, focused on developing new quality productive forces in cutting-edge fields such as green and low-carbon development, digitalization, and intelligent technology. Going forward, we plan to expand this program even further, reaching more partner countries and covering more technical and vocational fields to provide strong talent support for the high-quality development of the Belt and Road Initiative.
2: Through 1 month of study here in Suzhou, trainees have gained advanced industrial skills. The program has deepened practical cooperation and shared growth under the Belt and Road Initiative. Wang Tianyu, CGTN, Suzhou, Jiangsu Province.
0: Up next on Global Business. Yen peril. The Japanese yen hits fresh multi-decade lows as traders bet on further declines with no intervention by authorities in sight.
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0: The yen weakened further on Tuesday as traders grew bolder in pushing it lower, with no sign yet of Japanese intervention. The currency languished near 217 against the British pound, its lowest since 2007. The yen is also struggling against the US dollar and the euro. Speculation grew last week that Japan might step in during the US holiday when liquidity was thin, but no action materialized. Japan recorded 45 yen-driven bankruptcies in the first half of 2026, a 32.3% year-on-year increase and the highest six-month total since data collection began in 2022. Wholesalers bore the brunt, accounting for more than half of the cases, 23, up from 14 a year earlier, while retailers and manufacturers also suffered notable declines. Total liabilities stood at 22.67 billion yen, or approximately $140 million, down 74.7% from the same period in 2025, a drop largely due to the exclusion of a single massive bankruptcy, Marusumi Paper, from the previous year, which alone carried 59 billion yen in debt. Excluding that outlier, the current wave is clearly concentrated among micro and small-sized enterprises, with the largest individual debt amounting to just 5.9 billion yen. For some more on the Japanese yen's struggles against other major currencies, I'd like to bring in Chu Chiang, a fellow of the Belt and Road Research Center at Minzu University of China. Thanks for being with us on the show. So despite a narrowing interest rate gap and recent policy shifts, why has the Japanese yen remained so weak? And how is this prolonged slump reshaping Japan's economy as well as the daily reality for households and businesses?
9: Well, I think the core reason is very simple. I think basically the current situation is that interest rates

0: between Japan and the major countries of finance, United States per se, is very still very large. Japan's LPR is standing at 0.75%, but United States still stands at 3.5%. So basically, the interest rate spread is killing Japanese yen. And also, if you take a look at the fundamentals, if you take a look at the government bond, you will see the Japanese government debt ratio is more than 260% of the GDP, which is the highest and highest of the whole developed nations of the whole world. So that's the reason why this fundamental is killing, the Japanese yen's, strengthness. And also, this kind of phenomenon were leading to one consequence, so that is the outflow of the capital in Japan. So if you are a Japanese household or if you are small enterprises, probably one of the reasonable options for you is to preserve your own wealth is that you buy some overseas assets like the United States, the stock market, or to buy some, real assets in China instead of holding this, weakening the fundamentals in Japan. And more than that, I think the Japanese government really want to save the situation. So I think the Central Bank of Japan, the BOJ, is trying to raise up the interest rate. But however, I think the Takaichi government is doing oppositely. They're trying to do the fiscal stimulus, which weakened, compromise the central bank's, policy result. So I think this reshaping is very serious. For a family, if you go to Japan, you'll find out, yes. For our, foreign visitors, you find everything's getting cheaper and cheaper, but for the local families, everything's getting more and more expensive. The inflation is rising really, really quickly. And for the enterprises, yes, for the bigger ones like the Toyota, well, they will short-term benefit from this kind of situation because the currency has been depreciating. But for the SMEs, everything's getting more expensive, the raw materials and also the hands, salaries. So I think the whole economy is getting into the depreciation leading to inflation and leading to weaker domestic demand, this kind of a vicious cycle. So I think they still need to do a lot of things to reverse the whole, trend.
1: So what tools does Tokyo have to defend its currency, and what lessons have been learned from past intervention efforts, particularly regarding unintended side effects and longer term risks?
0: Well, Lincoln, if I am the banker, central banker in the BOJ, I probably will feel very nervous because my hands are really tight. Well, I think there are several tools. Number one, interfere in the foreign exchange market, a dump. The T-bond of America held by the BOJ and, use this position to buy Japanese yen to support their home currency. That's for sure. You can do the job and also raise up the interest rate and narrow the interest rate spread. And meanwhile, you can also taper to reduce the size of the balance sheet, which means you can kill liquidity, of the Japanese yen market, proactively so that you can, tighten up the whole market, or you can sometimes ambush the put position in the whole market. For example, when every time someone tried to sell short of the Japanese yen, the Japanese central bank can kill these short sellers by selling more of the U.S. dollars. But the thing is, yes, when the fundamentals are not changing, and the only thing you can do with the interference is to slow down the trend, but you cannot reverse the trend. And meanwhile, when you do the job, no matter it's the financial side or the fiscal side, you should do the same directions. So, which means the BOJ and also the Ministry of the Finance of Japan should do the same direction. But right now, they're basically fighting against each other. And also, you have to understand this kind of a policy are very, very expensive. So, you can only do the things in a short term, not in a longer term. So, basically, if you want to change the situation, fundamental change and improve the structure of the Japanese economy is the only answer.
1: Thank you very much, Chi Chiang. Appreciate your insight. He is fellow of the Belt and Road Research Center at Minzhi University of China. Flight cancellations on China-Japan routes continue to surge, with key routes such as Beijing to Osaka and Shanghai to Osaka among those affected, according to aviation tracker DAST. Yeo Young has more on the reasons behind this decline.
2: A sharp contraction in air traffic between China and Japan is extending into July after thousands of flights were cancelled over the past month. Various carriers cancelled nearly 1,500 flights between the two sides in this June, with all flights cancelled on 25 routes. Among them were all 90 flights from Beijing Daxing International Airport to Osaka.
3: In the first half of this year, Japan was the hardest hit international aviation market. The core reason behind this was the Japanese government's incorrect practice that seriously affected bilateral relations and hurt the feelings of Chinese tourists. So, the need by Chinese tourists to visit Japan has been largely reduced.
2: Behind the cancellation of flights is a decline in the number of Chinese tourists. And data released by Japan National Tourism Organization shows that their numbers plunged over 60% year-on-year in this May, continuing a six-month downward trend.
4: 此前，中国是赴日旅游最大的客源地。
3: China was previously the largest source of tourists to Japan. Meanwhile, the per capita consumption of tourists from the Chinese mainland is also significantly higher than the average level of international tourists. With these factors, I believe it will have a huge impact on Japan's tourism industry and the economy of tourist cities.
2: On the other hand, South Korea, Thailand and Malaysia are expected to welcome more flights from China during this summer vacation. And bookings from first-time travelers to Thailand are 3.6 times higher year-on-year. Well, for South Korea and Indonesia, they're up 50% and 30% respectively.
3: I believe airlines would reallocate their transport capacity. For example, more flights would be arranged to fly to some Southeast Asian countries or to domestic destinations. If there is no significant improvement in bilateral relations, we expect the flight volume to further decline in the second half of the year.
2: Well, the sharp contraction in travel from China to Japan came after erroneous remarks by Japanese authorities on China's Taiwan and in the fields of military and security. The Chinese Foreign Ministry earlier responded to the current difficulties in bilateral relations.
5: 我们也想请你问问日本为政者,
6: Why not ask those running the Japanese government whether they will respect China's core interests and stop interfering in China's internal affairs, whether they will honor the spirit of the four political documents between China and Japan and safeguard the political foundation of China-Japan relations and foster an enabling environment for economic and trade cooperation.
2: 有样, CGTN, Beijing.
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0: A vast land of 1.4 billion people. 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
1: UK household costs are skyrocketing. Rising tensions with Iran have pushed oil prices higher, driving up the cost of clothing and everyday goods. The government has pledged support, but persistent global instability continues to push shopping bills higher right across the board. John Bevere reports.
2: Whether you're filling your cupboards or refreshing your wardrobe, the receipts can make painful reading.
3: Something that I used to pay £1.50 for has now gone up to £2.10.
4: There is some kind of a difference between the price it was before the war and now, so definitely there is an increase in the price.
5: If you're working for pennies and then you're paying extreme premiums of prices of things that aren't worth it.
6: Everything is gone up.
2: A rapid and sustained hike in the cost of oil was the first thing to hit consumers after hostilities broke out in Iran. That pain at the pumps soon filtered down into hundreds of other products.
7: The synthetic fibres in this shirt are derived from oil. The same is true of the plastic packaging for hygiene and beauty products. And no matter where you look in your house, prices are being driven up by what's happening

0: thousands of kilometres away.
1: The cost of oil isn't solely to blame. The fashion giant Next announced they were raising their prices as a direct result of the war. Higher costs for energy, shipping and raw materials have all been blamed, along with supply chain delays. In the UK, the government insists tackling high prices is an urgent priority.
2: We're doing everything we can to tackle the cost of living. We're increasing wages faster than inflation, creating thousands of jobs, helping people into work, increasing pensions and universal credit. And now we're going even further to ease the pressure on families this summer, because tackling the cost of living is the core purpose of this UK Labour government.
1: But the interconnected nature of the global economy has left consumers facing a harsh reality. The cost of instability will be paid on high streets around the world, one purchase at a time. John Beaver, CGTN, Bristol.
3: Oil prices have returned to pre-war levels 3 weeks after the Strait of Hormuz was reopened. But the aftershocks of the months-long war is far from over, with key materials for car batteries and semiconductors becoming much more expensive compared with the beginning of the year. Our Michael Marillier walks us through the supply chain disruptions so far.
4: Oil prices surged when the Strait of Hormuz closed, but the crisis went beyond oil, raising the risk of price hikes for all sorts of products. Let's start with food. Farmers around the world use nitrogen fertilizers to grow crops. These fertilizers help feed around 48% of the world's population. And this is a key point. Nearly a third of them pass through countries located around the Strait of Hormuz. Now, this is the price of urea, which is one of the most widely used fertilizers. $465 a ton when the Iran war started in late February. By mid-April, $720. The price fell as the US and Iran worked towards a ceasefire, but the war clearly had an impact. And we saw it in other areas as well, even electric vehicles. Last year, one quarter of new cars were either electric or hybrid. That's nearly 21 million vehicles. Of course, EVs don't need oil, but they do need sulfur, which is used to make the batteries. Nearly 45% of sulfur comes from countries using the strait to ship exports. And again, the markets tell the story. Sulfur traded at $570 per ton just before the war. On June 15, it hit $1,630, almost three times higher than it was before the conflict. Finally, helium. Yes, it's the stuff in party balloons, but it's also used to make the semiconductors in computers. Global sales of semiconductors reached $791 billion in 2025. So, fair to say, the industry is booming. Now, Qatar produces 30% of the world's helium. It uses the Strait of Hormuz to ship its exports. But that may not be the biggest problem. Most of its helium comes from the Ras Laffan facility, which made headlines after it was hit by Iranian missiles in March. It is up and running, but officials say it could take months before production returns to normal. What does that mean for prices? Well, helium is usually bought through long-term contracts, so for now, the impact may be limited. Still, analysts say with a 60 to 90-day disruption, prices could climb 50%, and that would take effect once those locked-in deals come to an end. So, this conflict clearly sent shockwaves through the global economy. For now, there's hope that things will return to normal, but if the strait is closed long-term, consumers may pay a heavy price.
3: Earlier, we spoke to Stephen Millar, Deputy Director of Macroeconomic Modelling and Forecasting at the National Institute of Economic and Social Research, about the long-term impacts of the Strait of Hormuz closure.
5: Even with the Strait of Hormuz beginning to get back to normal, it is going to take a good few months until everything is sort of coming back down again. So, yeah, we're in for higher prices for a while. Before the war started, we were expecting all central banks pretty much to cut their rates over the course of 2026. Since then, actually, we've seen a rise in rates from the ECB. We now expect both the Fed and the Bank of England to hold rates throughout this year, on account of the higher prices. But having said that, with things beginning to return to normal and a peace process in place, then maybe we might see central banks start cutting rates early next year. In terms of energy specifically, and that I guess is the biggest issue with the Strait of Hormuz, then the answer is to speed up and intensify the green transition. The less we're reliant upon fossil fuels, the less we will be reliant on the Strait of Hormuz being opened. More generally, of course, your correspondent again mentioned a whole ton of supply chains where the supply of various things, fertilizers, helium, hydrogen, come through the Strait of Hormuz. The answer is to look for alternative sources of supply and to think about reshoring supply chains, sort of making supply chains a little bit more local and a little bit less open to geopolitical events such as this one.
3: Now to some other business headlines we're tracking for you. US services sector expansion cooled in June as both business activity and new orders lost momentum last month. However, the employment index turned to growth for the first time in 4 months, partly supported by hiring linked to the World Cup. Samsung Electronics reported a preliminary second quarter operating profit of more than 89 trillion won, approximately $58 billion, a 19-fold surge from a year earlier. Despite the strong earnings, the company's shares fell amid lingering concerns over spending and demand. And Microsoft cut nearly 5,000 jobs on Monday, representing 2.1% of its global workforce. About one-third of the layoffs came from the company's Xbox gaming unit. Microsoft stock has declined 19% so far this year. Several countries in West Africa are reeling from deadly floods that have caused widespread destruction. In Côte d'Ivoire, cocoa farmers are growing increasingly concerned about the impact of the heavy rains and flooding on their crops. High moisture in cocoa beans can lead to mould and pest infestations. CGTN's Wanya Mungai has more.
6: Ivorian cocoa farmer Andon Gwebi winders through his cocoa plantation in frustration. While rains are supposed to be a blessing to farmers, here in the Montezo region southeast of Côte d'Ivoire, they have become destructive to their cherished cash crop.
7: The heavy rain has badly damaged my field. The runoff and flooding caused the water level to rise to the height you can see here. This has destroyed the cocoa pods, and I have had to pull up some of them. Others will have to be pulled up as well because they are still being affected. Follow me and I will show you the damage caused by the rain. As you can see, the runoff has turned this area into a river and nobody dares to go through here for fear of being swept away. Let's move forward a little to see the extent of the damage. We don't know if the rain has stopped or if it will continue. My field covers 3 hectares and I am afraid that the harvest won't be good this year. Another concern is how we are going to get the money to send our children to school next academic year.
6: This rain damage is being felt by buyers, and particularly cooperatives that aggregate the product to sell on behalf of farmers. Montezo Agricultural Cooperative Alliance is currently at a crisis as tens of thousands of beans pile up at the warehouse with no buyers.
8: In fact, our cooperative is powerless in the face of this situation. The bags of cocoa that the farmers deposited in our store 6 months ago are still unsold and remain here. Not even half of it has been sold. So unfortunately, we can't afford to help our cocoa farmers. We can only express our compassion. We pray to God that the rains stop. You know, the rains are a natural and climatic phenomenon to which we can do nothing. The situation is really complicated for us. We hope that a small quantity of our cocoa will be sold so that we can help them.
6: These climatic changes are compounded by poor infrastructure that limits timely arrival of the produce at factories. Many are worried that the global cocoa supply is now at risk.
9: The big problem is in the interior of the country. With heavy rains falling and bad roads, it is difficult to get cocoa out of production areas to transport it to processing sites. Another difficulty that arises is that during the rainy season, it is difficult to dry the cocoa beans. However, they need to be dried in order to do the roasting and cleaning work. And since the work is proving difficult, then cocoa prices are likely to rise.
6: Côte d'Ivoire prides itself as a leading global producer of cocoa, followed by Ghana. Together, they account for 60% of the world's cocoa output.

0: A recent UN report revealed that dwindling forest cover and shifting weather patterns could affect the West Africa's cocoa giant producers over the next three decades. Those statistics threaten livelihoods of at least 2 million cocoa farmers like Gwebi, who depend on the cocoa industry to make a living. Wanja Mungai, CGTN.
1: From flooding rains in Africa to an extreme heat wave tightening its grip on America's East Coast, with scorched pavements, smouldering street debris and wilting crowds in Washington and New York. The city's wildlife, medical crews and power systems are all battling the record heat dome, threatening 160 million residents. Walter Morris has more.
2: From New England all the way south to Alabama, a heat dome is bringing dangerously high temperatures to the eastern half of the United States, with over 20 locations breaking records. The National Weather Service says more than 160 people are under major or extreme heat risk this weekend.
3: Ooh.
2: Cell phone cameras catching the incredible moment here in Hartford, Connecticut. Roadside mulch going up in smoke under the intense summer heat. Roads seen buckling and vehicles backed up in Milwaukee, Wisconsin. And Central Park in the heart of New York City hitting nearly 38 degrees Celsius, breaking the daily record high for that location since 1966.
4: It's hot, but you know, it's a different heat.
5: Pretty warm. We're struggling a little bit, but it's not too bad. As long as you keep to the shade and stuff, it's not the worst.
2: The historic heat wave hitting during the big 4th of July holiday weekend and taking a toll on celebrations. In Philadelphia, organizers forced to cancel the Salute to Independence 250 parade due to the extreme heat. And Thursday, in a different part of Pennsylvania, more than 100 people were treated for heat-related illness and 35 taken to the hospital. Authorities declared a mass casualty event after the temperature hit 41 degrees Celsius.
6: It is really, really hot out there.
2: Employees at the Franklin Park Zoo in Boston are working overtime to keep the animals cool this weekend.
6: So we have to tailor what we do to them to safeguard their safety and their welfare. We would do things for all animals. We will give them access to an indoor area that might be nice and cool. Some animals have very comfortable air-conditioned areas if they don't like the heat.
2: And as Americans try to celebrate this scorching Independence Day weekend, experts are also issuing a warning to conserve electricity. They say prolonged periods of excessive heat put significant strain on the U.S. power grid and bring an elevated risk of rolling blackouts.
7: Air conditioning, it draws a lot of energy, and the hotter it is outside, the harder the air conditioning has to work. Power plants are running full, the transmission lines are congested, kind of like a crowded highway. You just can't always get all the power that everyone needs.
2: Walter Moore, CGTN Washington.
1: That is all for this edition of Global Business. I'm Lincoln Humphries in Beijing, the wonderful company. We'll see you next time. Goodbye for now.

0: China ramps up rescue and relief efforts as heavy rains lash southern and central regions of the country. The French government survives a no-confidence vote over its handling of the June heatwave as wildfires continue in the country's south. NATO leaders gather in Ankara to discuss increased defense spending and continued military support for Ukraine. And Hamas dissolves its government in Gaza after nearly two decades of rule, paving the way for the Palestinian Technocratic Committee. Hello and welcome to the World Today on CGTN, coming to you live from Beijing. I'm Su Yuting. Our top story. Chinese President Xi Jinping has urged all out efforts in organizing flood emergency rescue, disaster relief, treatment of the injured, and relocation of the affected people. Multiple regions across China have been hit by floods triggered by heavy rains and strong winds. President Xi has called on relevant departments to strengthen monitoring, early warning, and emergency rescue preparedness to prevent potential risks around bodies of water and areas prone to geological hazards. Four people have been killed, eight others remain missing, and over 93,000 people have been affected after Typhoon Maysak slammed into southern China's Guangxi Zhuang Autonomous Region, triggering heavy rains and widespread flooding. More than 61,000 people have been evacuated. On Monday, a dam breach at the Liulan Reservoir in Hangzhou, Nanning, flooded several villages. And local emergency fire and water authorities have launched rescue operations and are evacuating residents. Zheng Songwu reports.
1: As of Monday evening, the Guangxi Fire and Rescue Bureau had dispatched over 600 fire and rescue personnel, along with over 150 fire engines and 70 boats to cities including Nanning, Qingzhou and Guigang for rescue operations.
2: We are now at the rescue headquarters based in a quite remote village, and here we can see sufficient supplies piled up here. These are work-life jackets, and that is a generator vehicle to keep the power running. And right now, all the rescue efforts are running smoothly. Teams on the ground range from government units to volunteer groups, and they all united well in their determination to contribute however they can.
1: The central government has sent 150,000 relief items, including tents and folding beds, to help the affected residents. China's Ministry of Emergency Management elevated the National Geological Disaster Emergency Response for Guangxi to Level 3 on Monday.
3: We're running 24-hour rotating shifts so everyone gets some rest. The command post is running on mobile generators for now, which covers our needs, and we've also got a backup generator truck on standby.
4: Light rain and heavy fog on site, combined with the aircraft's low flying altitude, have limited our operational radius to about 5 kilometers. Next, we will conduct distributed patrols at several severely affected points and map out the entire area to provide an accurate

0: reflection of the disaster situation, which will help the fire and rescue efforts.
1: At a press conference on Monday evening, Nanning officials outlined three key risks in the ongoing rescue, including the possibility of worsening conditions due to more rain. They stressed that rescue operations will press on. Chengsong CGT and Guangxi Zhuang Autonomous Region.
2: Severe convective weather has caused the 11 deaths and significant damage in central China's Hubei province. 53 townships have reported extremely strong winds, with tornadoes touching down in some areas. And in parts of Huangshi City, violent winds ripped the roofs off buildings and shattered windows, leaving many residents unable to return home. And trees were uprooted and traffic was brought to a halt in several areas. Local authorities responded with emergency evacuation plans. Affected residents were relocated overnight to designated shelters, and relief supplies and medical assistance are being provided. Heavy rainfall has affected other areas of China. The water level of Poyang Lake in East China's Jiangxi province has surpassed 18 meters for the first time this year, nearing the 19.5-meter warning level. And local weather authorities expect rainfall to continue to Wednesday, further increasing the water level. In the eastern provinces of Anhui and Shandong, authorities have activated a level 4 emergency response for flood control, the lowest in China's 4-tier system. Heavy rain is expected in parts of the provinces today. The first shipment of emergency aid from China has arrived in Venezuela's capital, Caracas, following last month two powerful earthquakes that killed over 3,500 people. A plane carrying more than 80 tons of relief supplies touched down at the airport on Monday. And the cargo includes 20 power generators, 8 water purification trucks, and 200 disinfection units, 200 solar lighting systems, over 1,700 tents, and more than 6,700 blankets. Venezuelan Foreign Minister thanked the Chinese government and people for their support. Michelle Beggy reports from Caracas.
3: Behind me here at the Caracas airport, the first batch of humanitarian aid from China has arrived on board a chartered flight, a shipment that Chinese officials say includes generators, water purification units, disinfection machines, solar-powered lighting equipment, tents, and thousands of blankets. And the reason this kind of aid matters is the scale of the emergency on the ground. Venezuela is still dealing with the aftermath of two powerful earthquakes that struck on June 24th. In places like La Guaira, one of the hardest hit areas that we've been to, the needs are basic and urgent. Electricity for clinics and shelters, clean water, sanitation, temporary housing, and lighting for families who have lost everything or are afraid to sleep indoors because of damaged buildings and aftershocks. Now, aid groups have warned that Venezuela's already fragile health system is under extreme pressure. Some hospitals have been damaged, shelters are crowded, and the lack of proper water, toilets, showers, and sanitation increases the risk of disease spreading among displaced families. Now, that is why this shipment is not just symbolic. Generators can help keep medical and emergency operations running. Water purification and disinfection equipment can really reduce health risks. Tents and blankets can provide immediate shelter and warmth for families sleeping outside or in temporary shelters.
4: Thankfully, we can say we have some basic necessities thanks to the aid. We've received water, food, medicine from doctors, people to engage with the children, and psychologists.
5: We need milk, water tanks, water, especially water for the children, fans, and tents. There are women here who still need tents and a roof over their heads.
3: Chinese officials say additional humanitarian relief supplies will be dispatched from Beijing in the coming days. Now, as Venezuela continues to face a disaster that is moving from search and rescue into a longer humanitarian emergency. Michelle Vega, CGTN, Caracas.
2: French government led by Prime Minister Sébastien Lecornu has survived a no-confidence vote after deputies in the National Assembly rejected a motion criticizing its handling of the June heat wave. Meanwhile, a forest fire in southwest France has forced authorities to ban the public from watching the third stage.

0: of the Dead Toll from cycling race through the Pyrenees. Sarah Coates has more in Paris.
1: The cyclists, they have crossed from Spain into France, and normally what you'd see along this route are thousands of fans lining up, waving these people on as they speed past them. But of course, due to an intense bushfire in that region, it has caused authorities to actually ban people from lining up to wave these cyclists through. So they've basically said that only riders and these essential crew are allowed along this route. So no spectators along the route, Sally. And this is, of course, to let these emergency vehicles pass through. So, of course, very, very worrying in that region. And this is the same region where some 10,000 people have been evacuated from. They've been forced to flee their homes. And this fire is really raging out of control. We do know that some 700 firefighters are on the ground trying to battle this blaze. It's already scorched more than 4,600 hectares and still no sign of it being contained. Now, these firefighters, they are being assisted by water bombing aircraft, and we do know that the European Union did come out to say that it is sending more.
2: Facing the unknown is always difficult. In a world in turmoil, it's easy to lose orientation. But when the storms come, we have to see the possibilities, reinvent, find new opportunities, discover a path forward. CGTN, see the difference.
0: You're watching The World Today. Welcome back. Turkey is hosting a NATO summit in its capital, Ankara, on Tuesday and Wednesday. Leaders from the alliance's 32 member states are expected to attend, including U.S. President Donald Trump. And experts say the meeting comes as a critical moment for the alliance, after months of tensions over defense spending and disagreements about the United States-Israel-Iran war. And now let's cross to Ankara, where our reporter Wang Zhen is standing by. Well, Wang Zhen, good to see you there. From what you're seeing on the ground, what is the biggest concern being talked about at the summit?
3: Hello, Yuting. Today is actually my third day in Ankara. The NATO summit is attracting all the attention. There are three main topics of this year's summit. One is the defense investment, following their commitment during the Hague summit last year to invest 5% of GDP in defense. Nations are expected to present clear, concrete, and credible plans to reach that 5% goal this year. Another topic is the defense industry. At today's Defense Industry Forum, which has begun earlier today, a slew of projects and initiatives are being announced. And according to NATO Secretary General Root, these contracts are worth billions of dollars. And the third topic would be support for Ukraine. However, the biggest concern here would be disagreements within the NATO members. As you have mentioned earlier, the U.S. is at dispute with its European allies, such as the U.S. President Donald Trump has announced the reduction of U.S. military in Europe earlier. He's repeated the claim of purchasing Greenland, which is part of Denmark, as well as he publicly criticized the European allies of failing to support in Iran conflict and the Straits of Hormuz. Other disputes including different opinions on support for Ukraine within the European members and Turkey's long-standing difference with other NATO members. Back to you, Yuting.
0: Well, Wang Zhen, the U.S.'s role in NATO is always a major point. And NATO Secretary General Mark Rutte made a trip to Washington before this trip, where he spoke with President Donald Trump how member states could follow through on commitments they made at the previous summit. So based on your observations, how is that playing out in the meetings here?
3: Thank you for the question. I believe I can say that the U.S. is still a dominant force within the NATO. During the pre-summit press conference yesterday, when asking the question of Donald Trump's criticism of other NATO members, Secretary General Root said he had a good visit with Trump, and he praised Donald Trump for forceful and encouraging other NATO member states to increase defense spending. They are also saying that Europeans and Canada increased their defense spending to smooth Donald Trump. Another interesting fact is that, according to the Telegraph, the NATO summit has decided to sideline Ukraine issue as it may provoke President Trump, due to the fact that President Trump is speaking about reaching a deal between Russia and Ukraine, while the Europeans may step up their support for the Ukraine. Back to you, Yuting.
0: Well, thank you very much indeed, Wang Zhen, for your reporting from Ankara. A survey released by the European Council of Foreign Relations prior to the NATO summit highlights Europe's waning confidence in the United States as a reliable security partner. Just 11% of Europeans across 15 countries now see the United States as an ally, a historic low, down from 22% in late 2024. And most favor reducing reliance on U.S. military hardware in favor of European alternatives. And nearly half support collective EU borrowing to fund defense, with strongest backing in Portugal, Denmark, and the Netherlands. In every country polled except Bulgaria, majorities believe relations will only improve after U.S. President Donald Trump leaves office. For more on this, we're now very pleased to be joined by Harvey Desodin, Senior Fellow at the Center for China and Globalization. And recent months have seen growing tensions between the United States and Europe over tariffs, defense spending, and differing responses to the U.S.-Israel-Iran war. So with that in mind, how do you see the current state of the transatlantic relations?
4: Thank you, Yuting, for the question. You know, there's an old Chinese curse that teaches us, may you live in interesting times. And these times are certainly interesting and they're challenging because of three leaders at the summit, Donald Trump, Bibi Netanyahu, who's there in spirit, and the NATO summit host, President Erdogan. Because of them, the Western world and its alliances are strained to the breaking point. At bottom, though, much will depend on the mood of President Trump. And of course, we know now that's predictably unpredictable.
0: And at the NATO summit, defense spending once again became a central issue, with Washington urging European allies to shoulder a greater share of the security burden. So do you see this as a fair call for burden sharing, or does it risk fracturing the alliance?
4: It's both, actually. In the late 1960s and 1970s in the U.S., we used to talk about guns versus butter. In other words, how much money could we allocate to domestic needs and how much to war? And at that time, it was the war in Vietnam that we were talking about. But today, here in Europe, it's about the war in Ukraine versus social programs. Most EU countries, like here in Austria, which is even a neutral country, we're still very supportive of Ukraine here. But we have robust and costly social programs. And raising NATO member contributions to 35% of GDP means that social programs on which most EU citizens depend can't be maintained at previous levels. It's what we call a Hobson's choice. That means there's no good answer to this dilemma.
0: Well, Mr. Desodin, the U.S. and several European countries have also shown different approaches to the recent Iran war, particularly regarding the use of military force and the role of diplomacy. To what extent have these differences exposed the gaps in their strategic priorities?
4: They're showing the gaps in a major way. There's a difference between Israel, the country, and the Israeli government. The radical Israeli government has committed war crimes and atrocities. They've affected domestic politics in many NATO member states, not the least of which is the United States, where in recent Democratic Party politics, most pro-Israel politicians have lost their electoral jobs and have split the party into factions with implications even for who is going to be the next U.S. president. So Israel is a very contentious issue. It's not going to go away anytime soon.
0: Oh, thank you very much indeed, Harvey DeZosin, Senior Fellow at the Center for China and Globalization. Great to have your insights. Hamas has dissolved its governing body in Gaza, paving the way for a technocratic committee. And a step comes as mediators push for the implementation of an October ceasefire.

0: After almost 3 years of an Israeli war, Hamas now is responding to the items of the ceasefire agreement mediated by United States, Egypt and Qatar in October of last year.
1: We hope the mediators will seize this opportunity and pressure the Israeli occupation to allow the National Committee into the Strip so that we can begin a genuine relief and reconstruction process, because the conditions we are living through here are truly catastrophic.
0: The dissolving by Hamas of its government for today is also responding to the demands of the population, including the chiefs of the clans, the Palestinian factions, and all other categories of the Palestinian population here who has been waiting for this moment, for this move to take place, as they have been actually too much exhausted by the war that has been launched by Israel over the past 3 years. Now the question is whether Israel will allow the arrival of the Technocratic Committee for the Administration of Gaza, okay, formed by the United States Board of Peace, or the Board of Peace initiated by the United States President Donald Trump, or not, because Israel had already signaled recently that it would not allow the Technocratic Committee to enter if Hamas government remains in place in various parts of the Gaza Strip and in various institutions run earlier by Hamas in Gaza.
2: We hope the war will truly come to an end and that conditions and daily life will improve. We hope enough supplies will be allowed in to restore electricity and water and that our lives can return to normal.
3: This is an important step, and Hamas and its government deserve credit for it. But as citizens, we do not want to see any security or administrative vacuum in the coming days. We hope Israel and the United States will honor their commitments and allow the Administrative Committee for the Gaza Strip to enter and carry out its responsibilities.
0: Rami Al-Mighari, CGTN, in the central Gaza Strip town of Deir el-Balah.
4: Images may appear to be identical, but looks can be deceiving. The difference is not always obvious. It has to be discovered. There are always different sides to a story. We put the focus on the details. To see more, to understand better. CGTN. See the difference.
5: This summer, Norway's capital Oslo is showcasing a remarkable collection of Chinese porcelain. And the artifacts were recovered from an 18th century shipwreck discovered off Norway earlier this year. And scientists say it's the best preserved shipwreck ever found in Northern Europe. Johannes Pleschberger reports.
6: More than 250 years underwater and still in remarkable condition. Archaeologist Sven Arens says the survival of this Chinese porcelain, with its distinctive Batavia-style design, is nothing short of extraordinary.
7: Many of the objects, like for example this cup, are almost perfectly preserved. We believe that it might be produced in Jingdensen in China.
6: Unlike most historic shipwrecks, which are discovered at depths of 10 to 30 meters, this vessel was found 600 meters below the surface. Cold waters and the absence of shipworms help preserve both the ship and its cargo.
8: After maybe half an hour, we started to see small objects on the seabed, you know. First on the sonar, some hard objects, and then after we come closer and we get the small objects on the camera. We didn't know exactly what we were looking for.
6: For shipwreck hunter Espen Sastad, it was the discovery of a lifetime. The Norwegian watchmaker and diving enthusiast joined forces with Oslo's Maritime Museum to recover artifacts using remotely operated vehicles, a first in Northern Europe.
8: This is the most amazing found which we ever did, you know. It's like a time capsule on the seabed. The wreck is completely intact, you know.
9: The research team believes the

0: ship sank around 1750, when Europe's appetite for consumerism was beginning to take hold, as merchants moved everything from raw materials to luxury goods through growing international shipping networks, their vessel may have been caught in a rapidly changing world.
1: But many questions remain. Scientists still don't know exactly where the ship came from or where it was headed. More excavations will be needed to uncover its story.
2: So Sven, when do you think we can start the main excavation?
3: Well, that depends on the funding, but hopefully next year we will be able to do more work.
1: Porcelain, chandeliers and even grain. So far, only a fraction of the cargo has been recovered and desalinated. Sven and Espen are eager to see what else lies beneath.
3: Every find that we have made is part of a great puzzle, a jigsaw. You know, every piece has to put together to solve the whole mystery about the trade route of this ship.
1: The goal is a larger permanent exhibition at the Norwegian Maritime Museum. For now, visitors can see some of the recovered treasures on display through the end of summer. Johannes Pleschberger, CGTN, Oslo.
4: More than 1,300 students and teachers from 60 secondary schools across the UK have arrived in China for 11-day summer camp under the Mandarin Excellence Program. The initiative combines language learning with cultural experiences, giving students a first-hand taste of life in China. Zhou Yixin has more.
5: The Mandarin Excellence Program has helped more than 18,000 British students learn Chinese over the past decade. It was launched by the UK's Department for Education in 2016. This year, the program's summer camp brings more than 1,000 students to China, where they will take part in language classes and experience Chinese culture.
6: I just like the culture as well as the language. I think it's very unique and very specific to one place, and the people are very kind, and all the teachers make me feel welcome, and it's just a really great language.
7: How long have you been studying Chinese?
8: 3年. And China's a very important country, so being able to understand their language and their culture is a really good thing.
5: The program has grown over the past decade, with more students choosing Mandarin as a second language in British schools.
9: So they choose Chinese because they see the benefits of learning Chinese in the future, and they see it as a language alongside French, German and Spanish in England now that is in the same discussion as those languages in England, and they see it as an opportunity for them to learn something that is a bit different, and it gives them broader opportunities in the future.
10: For these students, learning Chinese is about more than mastering a language. It's a chance to experience China and its culture firsthand and build connections that go beyond the classrooms. Zhou Yixin, CGTN, Beijing.
4: You're watching The World Today. Before we go, let's recap our top stories this hour. China ramps up rescue and relief efforts as heavy rains lash southern and central regions of the country. The French government survives a no-confidence vote over its handling of the June heatwave, as wildfires continue in the country's south. NATO leaders gather in Ankara to discuss increased defense spending and continued military support for Ukraine. And Hamas dissolves its government in Gaza after nearly two decades of rule, paving the way for a Palestinian technocratic committee. That's it for this edition of The World Today. I'm Su Yutian in Beijing. Thank you very much for your company. Stay tuned.

0: dig the vibe. We visit the world's longest hair village to discover how rice, from food to shampoo, sustains red-yellow hair culture and ecological wisdom. Lavender blooms blanket Xinjiang's Sigun village, filling a surge in tourism and new businesses as the region turns a vibrant purple. A young Tibetan entrepreneur returns from overseas to rural Xizan, bringing care, culture, and opportunity to the plateau in our series Boarding on Hope. Box office sensation, hit Chinese film Dear You takes Malaysia by storm as stars meet emotional fans in Kuala Lumpur. That and more coming up next. Hey guys, welcome to The Vibe on CGTN. I'm Julian Wagen in Beijing. Thank you for joining us. Here in The Vibe, we feature the latest trends in arts and culture every day, Monday through Friday. In Huangluoyao Village in southern China, women only cut their hair once in their life. Yet the world's longest hair village is really famous the world over for their jet black hair, even in the senior villagers. In this episode of Village Voyage, Filipino singer Eliza Arce and I get our hands dirty to uncover the secret rice shampoo recipe and some electrifying ways to enjoy this local staple.
1: There's not one piece of gray hair.
2: Eliza, are you ready?
3: I am.
0: Deep within the Longji rice terraces lies Huangluoyao Village, a place renowned for the long hair of its women. Here, most women wear their hair long, thick, and glossy. But the story behind this tradition begins not in front of a mirror, but with everyday meals.
4: It smells so good!
1: Right? I love the richness of the pork, and it's infused with the smell of the mountain.
4: Yes, and the bamboo gives such a unique flavor. It actually reminds me of the rice dishes we have in the Philippines. It's called suman. It's a sticky rice cooked in coconut milk. And the catch is, it's covered in banana leaves.
1: Banana leaves?
4: Yes.
1: Well, see, if people are using bamboos instead of here, they're very creative, right? This
4: yes.
1: was done because people needed to work in the mountains and they needed to pack a portable lunch.
4: How practical.
1: Right? You know what's really mind-blowing? I just found out here that people here, after they make the bamboo rice, right, they use the rice rinse water to wash their hair. And did you notice that there's not one piece of gray hair after walking the entire village?
4: I can testify to that.
1: Let's go and find out.
0: In Red Yellow communities, rice water has long been used as a natural shampoo. We've asked Hailey, a local ambassador who shares Red Yellow culture with people around the world, to show us the secret behind it.
4: Wow, I thought my hair was long until I met them.
1: Compared to them, I have no hair.
4: Yeah.
1: Right? Basically, I have no hair.
4: Yes.
5: 长发是在我们红瑶是代表长命与富贵的意思，就是我们民族的一个传统。

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0: From the table to their hair, rice takes on an extraordinary journey. Passed down through generations, this natural hair washing tradition has nourished not only long, glossy hair, but also a way of life rooted in the land.
1: Well, one of the perks of this village is that it's got an endless supply of spring water as you can see behind me. And this is also where the local women wash their hair. Eliza, are you ready?
2: I am. We are here for the experience, so let's do
1: it. Let's do it.
2: 我看这个洗发水在网上特别的火啊，就是尤其在国外的网上，外国人来自不同的背景、不同的文化，为什么会对中国的这个洗发水这么感兴趣呢？因为每个民族有每个民族的特色，像我们红瑶族的话，就是留长头发，就很多人会去好奇是真的吗？还是说为什么年纪大了头发还那么多那么黑？就特别多人留言，因为我就觉得有一种动力，然后我就会坚持，让更多的人海内外的朋友了解到我们这个红瑶族。
0: For the red yellow people, hair is more than beauty. It marks different stages of life and carries stories passed down through generations. Here in the Lungju Rice Terraces, life is deeply connected to rice. Rice is food, but also a part of daily care and tradition.
1: Not one single person has gray hair in that village. It's really incredible. For thousands of years, China's 24 solar terms have guided everything from farming to daily life. Today marks Xiaoshu, or minor heat, a seasonal milestone that brings soaring temperatures, summer storms, and a rich tradition of seasonal foods. Our reporter Zheng Chunying explains why this ancient system still resonates with people today.
3: Today is Xiaoshu, or in English we call it minor heat. This is the 11th of China's 24 solar terms. Despite its name, it marks the start of the hottest phase of summer rather than just slightly warm weather. At this time of the year, the East Asian monsoon combines with the subtropical high pressure system, bringing hot and humid conditions across much of China, along with frequent afternoon thunderstorms. Well, the intense heat has shaped not only the climate, but also the way people live and eat. For generations, Chinese families have turned to seasonal foods to stay cool and energized. Mung bee soup, for example, remains a summertime favorite for its refreshing qualities. And lotus root is prized for its light and cooling taste, while eel is also traditionally enjoyed in many regions as a nutritious source of energy during the hottest days of the year. And summer is also harvest season for many fruits and melons, filling local markets with fresh produce and adding color to the season. Well, these everyday traditions carry forward a philosophy of balance between heat and coolness, work and rest, nature and daily life. In today's fast-paced world, the wisdom embedded in the 24 solar terms remains a reminder that even in the height of summer, life moves in cycles, in harmony with nature is always within reach. Zheng Chunying, CGTN, Beijing.
1: As temperature continues to climb during Xiaoshu, staying cool has always been part of daily life. But centuries before modern technology, ancient Chinese people relied on creativity rather than electricity. From ingenious cooling devices to summer architecture, their wisdom still offers inspiration today. Joining me now is my colleague Zheng Chunying to tell us more about these ancient hacks. Hi Chunying, I'm all ears.
4: Well, thank you, Julian. When the summer heat arrived centuries ago, ancient Chinese people had no air conditioners or electric fans, yet they developed a wide range of creative ways to stay cool. Well, one of the most fascinating examples is the ice container, as you can see here. It's just the Asian version of a refrigerator. Historical artifacts such as the bronze ice container from the Warring States period show how people stored ice inside specially designed vessels to chill drinks, fruits, and even create a cooler indoor environment. And for sleeping and resting, they created cooling furniture such as porcelain pillows, bamboo husband pillows, and bamboo mats. Porcelain pillows were smooth and heat conductive, while bamboo pillows were hollow and allowed air to flow through, creating natural cooling effect. And personal cooling items were also widely used, fan made from feathers, silk, or bamboo not only created a breeze, but also became symbols of elegance and culture. Lightweight summer fabrics, including linen and silk, helped improve ventilation and comfort. Well, beyond individual items, Asian Chinese architecture also reflected a wisdom of living with nature. You know, water pavilions, shaded courtyard, and open-air terraces were designed to make use of natural airflow and water evaporation for cooling. These traditional cooling methods reveal an important philosophy. Rather than fighting against nature, Asian Chinese people learn to adapt to it. So today, this wisdom continues in new forms, from mountain resorts and riverside retreats to camping, water sports, and nighttime tourism. Modern cooling consumption is creating new ways for people to escape the summer heat while reconnecting with nature. That's all from me. Back to you, Julian.
1: Now, bamboo husband's pillow. You need to tell me more about that later. Thank you so much, Ying. As lavender reaches its peak flowering season, Sikong Village in northwest China's Xinjiang Uyghur Autonomous Region is once again blanketed in purple. But the blossoms are doing more than attracting visitors. They are powering new businesses, tourism, and agricultural processing. Zhang Shiqing reports from Huocheng County.
5: Imagine swapping your daily commute for this. I'm standing in the middle of a lavender field in Sikong Village, Xinjiang. About 2,000 acres of it all in bloom right now. The locals call this place the Wandering Village, and honestly, I think that says it all. With the sunshine on your face and scent of flowers calming you down, rushing feels almost impossible.
6: Two words, pure bliss. My worst stress melts away. This place feels generally therapeutic.
7: The slow pace, it turns out, has also proved good for business. Nestled at the edge of a purple field, Chen Lin's cafe is hard to miss. Behind the counter, she gently stirs house-made lavender syrup into steamed milk and espresso before topping it with flower petals. It's her latest creation, a lavender latte you won't find on any chain menu.
8: Lavender is what our village is known for, so I wanted to create drinks inspired by it. Lavender is being grown on a much larger scale now, and the village just keeps getting more beautiful. I'm very confident about the future of rural tourism here.
7: Across the village, young people like Chen are opening photo studios, boutique guest houses, and other creative businesses. Visitors can also get hands-on with the harvest, joining distillation workshops to extract their own essential oil or crafting soap to take home. The surge in tourism has sparked real economic growth. For longtime resident Li Guixiang, the village today is almost unrecognizable.

0: 引进我们这个。
1: Growing lavender has brought tourism to our village. Now the houses are getting nicer and nicer, and every family has a car. Sometimes when I go to visit someone, I can barely find my way anymore. It's changed that much.
2: The results speak for themselves. In 2025, Sigong Village welcomed around 800,000 visitors.Collective village income exceeded 2.9 million yuan, while residents' average disposable income reached 23,000, about 60% higher than in 2019. What began as a field of lavender has blossomed into new opportunities for the whole village. 张诗清 CGTN, 霍城新疆
3: Stealthica on the vibe.Surf the web and duck beneath the waves as we take a deep dive into what's hot online in our segment, Behind the Buzz. A young Tibetan entrepreneur returns from overseas to rural Xizang, bringing care, culture, and opportunity to the plateau in our series, Boarding on Hope.
4: Hey, Vibesters, back for Behind the Buzz. Here we crack the codes behind the clicks, the likes, the hits, and the shares, starting with a surprising location just 1 hour train ride away from Beijing. Chongli first rose to fame as a Winter Olympic city. Now this alpine location is turning into one of the hottest summer getaway in northern China. Check this out.

0: I'm telling you, that bell pepper coffee is quite the new take on coffee. From the Chinese Alps to Shaolin Temple, meet Joel Archerman, who has spent more than a decade at the academy to master the real essence of Kung Fu. Take a look at this.
1: My name is Joel. I'm from Switzerland, and I've been training here in total for about 5-6 years. I try to come every year for 2012, that would be. My reason for coming here is learning and researching traditional Shaolin boxing. This is really my interest. I really love being here. It's a simpler life. I don't have to think about all the stuff in Switzerland. I can just focus on training. I've loved all sorts of martial arts and especially history. And I found that Chinese martial arts tradition is the one that's the most vibrant and alive still today. So this is what has really drawn me to come here. And then I want to help pass it on through my students or through promoting it abroad in other countries, like help spread this tradition all over the world to help preserve it.
0: For fans of hot springs and mud therapy, there's also sand therapy on the other end of the spectrum. Believe it or not, people are now flocking to Xinjiang Turpin, where temperatures can shoot above 50 degrees Celsius, all in the hopes of soaking up the sand's rich minerals and other numerous therapeutic benefits. Check this out.

Well, after that bone-scorching temperature, why don't we escape to tropical Hainan to soak up some cool breeze, relax, and enjoy the company of some elk deer in the conservation zone there.

0: Such magnificent creatures. Stay tuned for more Vibe News right after this short break.
1: Up next on The Vibe. Box office sensation. Hit Chinese film Dear You takes Malaysia by storm as stars meet emotional fans in Kuala Lumpur.

0: Welcome back to The Vibe. In southwestern Xizang Autonomous Region, boarding school education has opened doors for children growing up in some of the country's most remote areas. In today's Boarding on Hope, CGTN's Huang Yue meets Deki Chodron, a young Tibetan entrepreneur who returns to rural Xizang after studying abroad to bring care, culture, and new possibilities to rural residents on the plateau.
1: No stage lights and no professional performers. This is a field music festival held at nearly 3,900 meters above sea level in rural Xizang. On stage are local villagers. Many of them are folk artists and cultural inheritors from the region. Moving through the crowd and serving tea is Deki Chodron, a young Tibetan entrepreneur. Much of her work revolves around preserving traditional culture and serving rural communities. Nyeri is one of the highest regions in Xizang, where the average altitude reaches 4,500 meters. For children growing up in remote pastoral areas like hers, access to quality education was once a challenge. But boarding schools, even far from home, have brought better opportunities. Deki later pursued her master's degree at the University of Strathclyde in the United Kingdom. There, she says, she encountered stereotypes about where she came from. 就是他们还是会问，就是你们是不是就完全受限于这种政策的压迫，然后你能出来是不是就不打算回去了，就类似这种也会有，然后最多的会问的就是政策相关的问题，他们会，就是大多数都是那种好像我们就是被圈起来养着，或者说是没有太多的人权，然后没有太多的自由，感觉。 And that's one of the reasons she decided to return home after graduation. She felt that if she wanted people to better understand Xizang, she should start by contributing to it herself. Back in Xizang, Deki and her team began working with local communities. One focus of their work is helping traditional culture find new audiences. That often means traveling from village to village, meeting artisans and folk artists whose skills have been passed down for generations.
2: 藏剧团的戏服搭配的那个鞋子定制了70来双刚送走，然后可能大概收入的话会有17万多，他们有五个。

0: Another elderly Dagi has been visiting is a master of traditional Tibetan folk songs. In the past, these songs were passed down orally, from one generation to the next. Today, his lyrics have been compiled and published, preserving them in written form. Dagi children's path reflects a new generation of Xizang. Well-educated, outward-looking, and deeply rooted. Driven by the profound love to their hometown and a determination to change long-held stereotypes, these young Tibetans return not just with new ideas, but with concrete actions, helping the region move forward. Huang Yue, CGTN, Chundui Township, Xizang Autonomous Region.
1: Fans of the Chinese film Du Yu, about to tilt you migrants to Southeast Asia, met the film's director and two stars in Kuala Lumpur. The film has resonated deeply with the ethnic Chinese in Malaysia, pulling in about $3.75 million at the box office and making it the biggest market for the film outside of China. Ryan Meltzer reports from Kuala Lumpur.
2: They stood for hours for a chance to see in person the director and two stars of the film, Dear You. Just under a quarter of Malaysia's population is ethnic Chinese, and the film about the struggles of Chinese migrants to this region in the first half of the last century has found an eager audience here.
3: Because the film was so touching, we came to see them in person because this film is very moving. A film about loyalty, affection, and righteousness.
2: This woman, who's seen the film twice, says it mirrored the experiences of her ancestors.
4: I shed a few tears because this film portrays it so truthfully. I could really feel that life back then was not easy for them at all, and every scene felt so real.
2: The director and actors gave a press conference for a packed house of traditional media and social media influencers.
5: There are far more emotions than we had imagined, so that has been very moving for us. It's like we created one part of it, and then the audience helped us complete the other part. It's as though we all co-created the emotional journey of Dear You together.
6: All the encouragement and affirmation I've received has been very touching. I never imagined beforehand that everyone would like it this much.
2: It's resonated particularly strongly with Malaysia's Teochew sub-ethnic group.
7: Local Teochew community groups and some clan associations across Malaysia have been buying up blocks of tickets and busing in their members to watch the film.
2: Though the film takes place in Thailand, the director said many of the sets were inspired by places he visited in Malaysia. That may have added to the emotional impact that so many Chinese Malaysians have experienced when viewing this unexpected hit film. Ryan Meltzer, CGTN, Kuala Lumpur.
1: And with that, we'll wrap up this edition of The Vibe. Before we go, I'll leave you with some beautiful scenery from around the country. I'm Julian Walken in Beijing. Thank you for joining us and stay tuned for more CGTN news coming up next.

0: This is The World Today. Hello and thank you for joining us. I am Penina Karibe. Chinese President Xi Jinping has urged all-out efforts in organizing flood emergency rescue, disaster relief, treatment of the injured, and relocation of the affected people. Multiple regions across China have been hit by floods, triggered by heavy rains and strong winds. President Xi has called on relevant departments to strengthen monitoring, early warning, and emergency rescue preparedness to prevent potential risks around bodies of water and areas prone to geological hazards. Four people have been killed, eight others remain missing, and over 93,000 people have been affected after Typhoon Maysak slammed into southern China's Guangxi-Zhuang Autonomous Region. Maysak has triggered heavy rains and widespread flooding. More than 61,000 people have been evacuated. On Monday, a dam breach at the Liulan Reservoir in Hangzhou, Nanning, flooded several villages. Local emergency, fire and water authorities have launched rescue operations and are evacuating residents. Jiang Songwu reports from Hangzhou.
1: As of Monday evening, the Guangxi Fire and Rescue Bureau had dispatched over 600 fire and rescue personnel, along with over 150 fire engines and 70 boats to cities including Nanning, Qianzhou and Guigang for rescue operations.
2: We are now at the rescue headquarters based in a quite remote village, and here we can see sufficient supplies piled up here. These are work life jackets, and that is a generator vehicle to keep the power running. And right now, all the rescue efforts are running smoothly. Teams on the ground range from government units to volunteer groups, and they all united well in their determination to contribute however they can.
1: The central government has sent 150,000 relief items, including tents and folding beds, to help the affected residents. China's Ministry of Emergency Management elevated the National Geological Disaster Emergency Response for Guangxi to Level 3 on Monday.
3: We're running 24-hour rotating shifts so everyone gets some rest. The command post is running on mobile generators for now, which covers our needs, and we've also got a backup generator truck on standby.
4: Light rain and heavy fog on site, combined with the aircraft's low flying altitude, have limited our operational radius to about 5 kilometers. Next, we will conduct distributed patrols at several severely affected points and map out the entire area to provide an accurate reflection of the disaster situation, which will help the fire and rescue efforts.
1: At a press conference on Monday evening, Nanning officials outlined three key risks in the ongoing rescue, including the possibility of worsening conditions due to more rain. They stressed that rescue operations will press on. Chen Song, CGTN, Guangxi-Zhuang Autonomous Region.
0: Severe convective weather has caused 11 deaths and significant damage in central China's Hubei province. 53 townships have reported extremely strong winds, with tornadoes touching down in some areas. In parts of Huangshi city, violent winds ripped roofs off buildings and shattered windows, leaving many residents unable to return home. Trees were uprooted and traffic was brought to a halt in several areas. Local authorities responded with emergency evacuation plans. Affected

0: Residents were relocated overnight to designated shelters. Relief supplies and medical assistance are being provided. A landslide struck a township in northwest China's Gansu province on Tuesday morning, leaving five people dead. The landslide occurred at Renzhang village in Nunhe township. A total of 33 people were buried beneath the debris. Rescuers said 21 people had been pulled out, five of whom died despite treatment. Search and rescue operations are underway for the other 12 missing people. Russia's defense ministry says its armed forces have carried out a large-scale overnight strike on military-related targets in Kyiv and other Ukrainian regions. It says its air defense systems downed more than 500 Ukrainian fixed-wing drones across 20 regions of Russia. The Ukrainian military says its forces have struck 47 Russian military targets overnight into Monday. They also hit three Russian oil refineries, including the country's largest in Omsk. Ukrainian President Volodymyr Zelensky says the army has struggled to intercept Russian ballistic missiles due to a lack of Western air defense missiles. He hopes the U.S. and its European partners will decide during the NATO summit to provide more air defense support for Ukraine. Turkey is hosting a NATO summit in its capital, Ankara, on Tuesday and Wednesday. Leaders from the alliance's 32 member states are expected to attend, including U.S. President Donald Trump. Experts say the meeting comes at a critical moment for the alliance after months of tensions over defense spending and disagreements about the U.S.-Iran war. Mikhail Bardavid reports.
1: NATO Secretary General Mark Rutte says the summit's goal is to turn allies' financial commitments into concrete results.
2: Last year, NATO allies committed to spending 5% of GDP on defense and defense-related investments. At this week's summit in Ankara, leaders are expected to focus not only on spending more, but on ensuring that those investments translate into the military capabilities the alliance says it needs to strengthen deterrence and collective defense.
3: Last year, European allies and Canada spent nearly 20% more on core defense than they had the year before. Looking at 2025 and 2026 combined, that's $258 billion in extra investment. And the trend continues.
1: The ongoing conflict in Ukraine is also expected to feature prominently on the agenda, with allies set to pledge continued military assistance to Kyiv. NATO leaders have stressed that the alliance's security remains inextricably linked with Ukraine's security. But political analysts say underlying tensions remain, particularly between the United States and some of its European allies.
4: One of the key issues is France's intention to fill the gap that could emerge if the United States reduces its role in Europe's security architecture. We are also expecting developments that will clearly demonstrate that intention.
1: In March, France announced it was expanding its nuclear deterrence strategy to include 8 European countries, allowing them to participate in joint exercises and potentially host bases for French nuclear-capable aircraft. U.S. President Donald Trump has also criticized several NATO allies for what he says was insufficient support during the recent conflict with Iran.
4: Expectations have now changed. Rather than expecting a stronger U.S. role within NATO, the alliance is increasingly being viewed as a platform through which the United States can advance its own priorities.
1: Host nation Turkey also has its own expectations from the summit, including the lifting of restrictions on defense trade among NATO members. During his meeting with President Trump, Turkish President Recep Tayyip Erdogan is also expected to press for renewed access to the F-35 fighter jet program. Meanwhile, security has been tightened across Ankara, with a heavy police presence throughout the capital. More than 100 people were detained in Ankara and Istanbul during anti-NATO protests ahead of the summit. Mikhail Bardavid, CGTN, Antalya.
0: Explosions rocked Damascus on Tuesday as French President Emmanuel Macron met with his Syrian counterpart in a landmark visit. Syrian state media reported that at least 18 people were injured, including 4 police officers. Macron had just entered the presidential palace for talks with Syrian President Ahmed al-Sharaa when the explosions occurred.

0: Perth near the Four Seasons Hotel. Syrian authorities did not immediately comment on the incident. Local media reported that Macron was staying at the Four Seasons Hotel. Two explosions were heard in the heart of the capital, according to Syrian newspaper Al-Watan and Syria Television. No group immediately claimed responsibility for the blasts. The incident comes just days after an explosive device detonated at a cafe near the Justice Palace in Damascus, killing at least 10 people and injuring 20 others. Funeral proceedings for Iran's late Supreme Leader Ayatollah Ali Khamenei continue, with Iranian media reporting millions in attendance. Khamenei's casket has now arrived in the holy city of Qom from Tehran. Mourners have been gathering to pay their respects. Khamenei's successor, his son Mokhtaba Khamenei, has still not made a public appearance. It comes as Israel doubles down on its rhetoric about the alleged Iranian threat to its existence. Defense Minister Israel Katz said any Iranian leader who attempts to advance plans to destroy Israel will be thwarted. Kurtz previously said Mokhtaba was marked for death. Hamas has dissolved its governing body in Gaza, paving the way for a technocratic committee. The step comes as mediators push for the implementation of an October ceasefire brokered by the United States, Egypt and Qatar. Rami Almagari reports from Deir el-Bala in central Gaza.
1: As you see behind me, now the government of Hamas is dissolving itself after almost 3 years of an Israeli war. Hamas now is responding to the items of the ceasefire agreement mediated by United States, Egypt and Qatar in October of last year.
2: We hope the mediators will seize this opportunity and pressure the Israeli occupation to allow the National Committee into the Strip so that we can begin a genuine relief and reconstruction process, because the conditions we are living through here are truly catastrophic.
1: The dissolving by Hamas of its government for today is also responding to the demands of the population, including the chiefs of the clans, the Palestinian factions, and all other categories of the Palestinian population here who has been waiting for this moment, for this move to take place, as they have been actually too much exhausted by the war that has been launched by Israel over the past 3 years. Now the question is whether Israel will allow the arrival of the Technocratic Committee for the Administration of Gaza, okay, formed by the United States Board of Peace, or the Board of Peace initiated by the United States President Donald Trump, or not, because Israel had already signaled recently that it would not allow the Technocratic Committee to enter if Hamas government remains in place in various parts of the Gaza Strip and in various institutions run earlier by Hamas in Gaza.
3: We hope the war will truly come to an end and that conditions and daily life will improve. We hope enough supplies will be allowed in to restore electricity and water and that our lives can return to normal.
4: This is an important step, and Hamas and its government deserve credit for it. But as citizens, we do not want to see any security or administrative vacuum in the coming days. We hope Israel and the United States will honor their commitments and allow the Administrative Committee for the Gaza Strip to enter and carry out its responsibilities.
1: Rami Almighari, CGTN, and the central Gaza Strip town of Deir el-Bala.
0: And that's it for this edition of The World Today. I'll be back shortly with more news from across the continent and Africa Live. I'll see you in a bit. Thanks for watching.

0: The UN approves urgent probe into alleged RSF human rights abuses in Sudan's El Obeid city. Confirmed Ebola deaths in the DR Congo surpass 500 amid ongoing containment efforts. And West African countries feeling the impact of floods which have disrupted supply chains and threatened food harvest. This is Africa Live. Hello and thank you for joining us. I am Penina Karibe. Coming up this hour. In business, the Bank of Africa signs two strategic agreements to support China-Africa trade. And in sports, we have the latest from the World Cup as Cape Verde receives a hero's welcome home. We begin with the Sudan conflict, where the armed forces have been fighting the paramilitary rapid support forces for well over 3 years now. The United Nations is stepping up efforts to de-escalate a worrying situation in and around the strategic city of El Obeid. The World Body has approved an investigation into alleged human rights abuses by the RSF in the North Kordofan state capital. It comes as the RSF tries to exert its dominance in the wider Kordofan and Darfur regions. CGTN's Joy Kirukijuma has more.
1: Concerns grow at the UN as the city of El Obeid looks increasingly likely to be the next site of major ground clashes between the RSF and Sudanese military. Half a million people are trapped inside the army-held capital of North Kordofan state as the RSF tries to enforce its dominance over the wider Kordofan and Darfur regions. It comes just months after a near-identical situation unfolded in the city of El Fasher in Darfur, a situation that resulted in a humanitarian catastrophe. The unanimous adoption of the Human Rights Council resolution comes as the United Nations warns that civilians, especially children, remain at grave risk. UN Humanitarian Chief Tom Fletcher has held talks with RSF leader Mohamed Hamdan Dagalo, known as Hemeti, urging safe humanitarian access and the protection of civilians.
2: Mr. Fletcher stressed the need to maintain safe access for humanitarians to reach those in need and for safe movement of civilians. He also expressed concern over the impact of drone attacks on civilians and the infrastructure in which they rely on.
1: The United Nations says the humanitarian situation in El Obeid continues to deteriorate. UNICEF reports that in the city alone, 18 children have been killed and 17 injured in the past 2 months, while at least 330 children have been killed or wounded across Sudan during the first 6 months of the year. The Human Rights Council adopted the resolution by consensus, despite several countries distancing themselves from parts of the text.
3: May I take it that draft proposal L48 may be adopted without a vote? Thank you. It is so decided.
1: South Africa welcomed the resolution, but argued it should have gone further in addressing foreign involvement in the conflict.
4: Unless we deal decisively with the foreign interference of those who have an interest in fueling the conflict through the provision of political, financial and military support, including through the provision of drones and the deployment of guns for hire, we will be unable to effectively silence the guns.
1: The war in Sudan, now in

0: fourth year has killed tens of thousands of people, displaced millions, and left more than 30 million in need of humanitarian assistance, making it one of the world's worst humanitarian crises. Joy Kirukijuma, CGTN.
1: A gold mine collapse incident in Northern State has killed 15.

0: Miners entered the mine despite it being closed by the Environment and Safety Department. The latest incident adds to a string of deadly mine collapses across the country, underscoring persistent safety concerns in the artisanal mining sector. Now to Namibian President Netumbo Nandi-Ndaitwah, who's making her first state visit to China since taking office early last year. The 73-year-old began the seven-day trip in the southern city of Guangzhou, where she has engaged in a series of activities aimed at strengthening business and trade ties. The Namibian delegation toured a leading Chinese electric vehicle manufacturer as part of efforts to deepen investment cooperation between the two nations. The president attended a business roundtable that brought together government officials and business representatives from both countries. President Nandi-Ndaitwah shared her vision for the partnership.
1: The purpose of my visit is to strengthen the long-standing relation between our two countries and peoples, both at the political and economic level, of which the latter is the main purpose of the forum today. My stay in Guangdong province thus far has showed me the ability of China to set itself an ambitious development and prosperity objective, and then actually reaching that through hard work, innovation, and a keen eye for opportunities. As such, there are many areas where the two countries can cooperate in the true sense of partnership.
0: Namibia's spectacular wildlife, vast desert landscapes, and rich cultural heritage are attracting growing numbers of Chinese travelers. New official data shows China is now among the country's top 10 overseas tourism markets, with officials hoping to build on the growing interest. CGTN's Daniel Arapmoy has more.
2: Famous for having some of the highest sand dunes in the world, Namibia has for many years been a dream destination for travelers across the globe. But now, large waves of visitors are arriving from a different source. According to official data, nearly 10,000 Chinese tourists visited Namibia in 2025. Despite it being almost 1% of the total, it was enough to push China into Namibia's top 10 list of overseas tourists. Tour operators say the higher numbers are due to targeted promotional efforts.
3: We mainly market the Chinese market. And why the Chinese come to Namibia? Because we have the most attractive, the Namib Desert, and we have the Etosha National Park, and we also have the very beautiful Sandwich Harbor, the dunes meet the sea.
2: Many visitors say they are drawn to Namibia's unique cultural environment and the country's stunning and untouched landscape.
4: I chose to travel to Namibia because of the rich cultural environment and to see the only red clay tribe in the world, which is fascinating, including the many species of wildlife here, the elephants, giraffes, and feifei animals that I like very much.
2: The Namibia Tourism Board says that building strong ties with China is now a top priority. Officials say they are working together to create special travel packages aimed at making Chinese and other visitors feel right at home. With stronger partnerships now in place, Namibia expects even more Chinese travelers to arrive in the coming year. Daniel Arapmoy, CGTN.
0: We turn to Central Africa, where a politician from the Republic of the Congo has thanked President Xi Jinping for China's assistance to his country. Medad Musudia noted that the parliamentary complex promised by President Xi has now been completed and serves as the home of both the Senate and the National Assembly. He said the Chinese and Congolese peoples share a long-standing brotherly friendship and emphasized that the people of the Republic of the Congo remain deeply grateful for China's enduring support over the years. He also congratulated the Communist Party of China on its 105th founding anniversary.
5: Et à chaque fois que le Congo...
6: Whenever

0: Congo Brazzaville, my homeland, our motherland, faces difficulties. China has always stepped forward to offer assistance. If you travel across the whole of Congo Brazzaville, you will realize that China is truly a friend of our nation. Just look at all this infrastructure built here. We must commend President Xi Jinping's leadership. For more than a decade, he has steered the destiny of this great party, which marks the 105th anniversary of its founding this year. Thanks to his leadership and far-sighted vision, China keeps forging ahead. For this, we pay tribute to him, as well as all those who came before him. They all took China's development as their top priority. We are delighted to work alongside President Xi Jinping today.
1: Now to the Ebola outbreak in the Eastern Democratic Republic of Congo. Health officials are intensifying efforts to contain the outbreak amid a rising number of infections. In the latest update on Sunday, authorities said the number of confirmed cases had risen to 1,561, while the death toll has climbed above 500. As many as 240 others have recovered from the virus, and at least 600 are still in isolation. Meanwhile, in Guinea-Bissau, health authorities have detected an Mpox case and have activated a national response mechanism calling for heightened public vigilance. Concerns are growing in Somalia after the U.S. said it would end funding for logistical support to African Union peacekeepers by the end of the year. Analysts warn the move could leave a significant gap in the fight against Al-Shabaab militants and hinder progress in stabilizing the Horn of Africa country. CGTN's Mohamed Kahir reports.
2: The U.S. decision to end logistical funding for the African Union support and stabilization mission in Somalia by the end of this year could have far-reaching consequences for Somalia and the wider Horn of Africa, according to regional security analysts. They warn that unless new financial support is found quickly, the withdrawal of assistance could undermine security gains made over the past several years.
3: So I would say that in terms of, the government preparing a response, preparing forces, that seems unlikely. And what will be unfortunate is that 6 months from today, we are faced with the departure of a mission and no forces to take over from that mission. So security-wise, you'll be losing 12,000 well-organized, well-resourced forces, and you do not have even double that number if you had that is at least able to take over that responsibility. And then for the region, that would mean that then countries like Kenya, countries like Ethiopia, countries like Djibouti would have to make decisions as to whether to keep their forces on the ground bilaterally or to keep them at their own cost and what to do next. So the region also has tough decisions to make coming up.
2: Analysts also point to recurring political disputes among Somali leaders as major obstacle to building capable national security forces. They say disagreements between the federal government and regional administrations have slowed efforts to establish a unified security structure capable of taking over from international peacekeepers.
3: Somalia definitely needs the wake-up call. This mission has been in existence since 2007. We've gone through several iterations ever since 2021, different names, but really nothing has changed on the ground, meaning that you do have an AU force, but then it's doing the same things. It's trying to fight Al-Shabaab. It's trying to build the capacity of the Somali National Security Forces. But principally, the challenge that we've had is that while we've been building up Somali security forces, politically, there's been no agreements between the center and the periphery on the security architecture of these forces.
2: The Somali government has not officially commented on the impact of the U.S. funding decision. However, authorities have reiterated their commitment to continuing military operations against Al-Shabaab and maintaining pressure on the militant group.
4: We want our children to live in peace and for our country to be like other nations around the world. But we don't want to see utterances like no nothing, no police, no military. We want to prove that we are a great country with brave soldiers fighting terrorism.
2: As Somalia and the African Union prepare for the funding deadline, many Somalis hope other international partners, including Turkey and Gulf states, will step in to help bridge the financial gap and ensure security operations continue uninterrupted.

0: حمد كهيه سي دي تي ان مقديشو صوماليا.
1: In Burkina Faso, at least 50 soldiers and pro-government militia members have reportedly been killed in coordinated attacks by an al-Qaeda-linked militant group. According to French public broadcaster RFI, the assaults targeted military positions in the north, northwest and southwest of the country, with the attackers also seizing weapons. The deadliest raid struck a military camp in Suru province, where at least 34 security personnel were reportedly killed. Authorities have yet to comment on the attacks, although the militants have claimed responsibility. In Cote d'Ivoire, cocoa farmers say they're concerned about the impact of the rains and flooding on their produce. High moisture content in cocoa beans often leads to mold growth and pest infestations, which have the potential to destroy much of their harvest. CGTN's Wanja Mungai has that story.
2: Ivorian cocoa farmer Andon Gwebi wanders through his cocoa plantation in frustration. While rains are supposed to be a blessing to farmers, here in the Montezo region southeast of Cote d'Ivoire, they have become destructive to their cherished cash crop.
3: The heavy rain has badly damaged my field. The runoff and flooding caused the water level to rise to the height you can see here. This has destroyed the cocoa pods, and I have had to pull up some of them. Others will have to be pulled up as well because they are still being affected. Follow me and I will show you the damage caused by the rain. As you can see, the runoff has turned this area into a river, and nobody dares to go through here for fear of being swept away. Let's move forward a little to see the extent of the damage. We don't know if the rain has stopped or if it will continue. My field covers 3 hectares, and I am afraid that the harvest won't be good this year. Another concern is how we are going to get the money to send our children to school next academic year.
2: This rain damage is being felt by buyers, and particularly cooperatives that aggregate the product to sell on behalf of farmers. Montezo Agricultural Cooperative Alliance is currently at a crisis as tens of thousands of beans pile up at the warehouse with no buyers.
4: In fact, our cooperative is powerless in the face of this situation. The bags of cocoa that the farmers deposited in our store 6 months ago are still unsold and remain here. Not even half of it has been sold. So unfortunately, we can't afford to help our cocoa farmers. We can only express our compassion. We pray to God that the rains stop. You know, the rains are a natural and climatic phenomenon to which we can do nothing. The situation is really complicated for us. We hope that a small quantity of our cocoa will be sold so that we can help them.
2: These climatic changes are compounded by poor infrastructure that limits timely arrival of the produce at factories. Many are worried that the global cocoa supply is now at risk.
5: The big problem is in the interior of the country. With heavy rains falling and bad roads, it is difficult to get cocoa out of production areas to transport it to processing sites. Another difficulty that arises is that during the rainy season, it is difficult to dry the cocoa beans. However, they need to be dried in order to do the roasting and cleaning work. And since the work is proving difficult, then cocoa prices are likely to rise.
2: Cote d'Ivoire prides itself as a leading global producer of cocoa, followed by Ghana. Together, they account for 60% of the world's cocoa output. A recent UN report revealed that dwindling forest cover and shifting weather patterns could affect the West Africa's cocoa giant's producers over the next 3 decades. Those statistics threaten livelihoods of at least 2 million cocoa farmers like Gwebi, who depend on the cocoa industry to make a living. Wanja Mungai, CGTN.
1: It's 34 minutes past the hour. This is Africa Live. Let's take a short break coming up. As the world marks Kiswahili Day, we look at efforts by Tanzanian developers to integrate the language into the global AI ecosystem. With more than 200 million speakers worldwide, Kiswahili was the first African language to be recognized by the United Nations with its own International Language Day. It is also an official working

0: Language of the African Union and several regional organizations, reflecting its growing influence across the continent. Now, as artificial intelligence becomes part of everyday life, developers are working to ensure Kiswahili is not left behind. CGTN's Isaac Lukando reports from Dar es Salaam.
1: For Joshua Tumbuka, a first-year accounting student, artificial intelligence has become part of everyday learning. He's built an AI-powered chatbot to help fellow students search for accommodation. But despite being a native Kiswahili speaker, he developed it in English. He says AI still struggles to understand some Kiswahili expressions.
2: If only there were direct words from English to Swahili. Some English words are already familiar to people. For example, everyone understands the word apartment. But if you replace it with the formal Kiswahili equivalent, many users become confused.
1: Developers say one of the biggest challenges is that there aren't enough written resources available online in African languages to train AI models, and that it's also very expensive.
3: For a small company like ours, accessing the computing power needed to properly train an AI model in Kiswahili is extremely difficult. Instead, we fine-tune existing models such as ChatGPT and those of the Anthropic company, so they understand Kiswahili better. But building a model from the ground up isn't yet possible for us.
1: Even so, developers say support for Kiswahili has improved significantly since the emergence of large language models. At the same time, the Tanzanian government is promoting Kiswahili in digital technologies and supporting the development of local AI applications. Language experts argue that engineers need to create AI systems trained first in African languages, making the models more relevant for millions of local users. Linguists say that would require access to a larger collection of books, articles, conversations and recordings to teach AI how people actually speak. Without that, they warn, African languages could remain on the margins of the AI revolution.
4: Our long-term goal should be for our scientists and engineers to build AI that thinks in Kiswahili first before translating into other languages. That would help expand Kiswahili vocabulary and strengthen the language across many fields.
1: Tanzania's National Kiswahili Council, known as BAKITA, says it has already developed a National Kiswahili Language Corpus, a large collection of words and texts that can be used to train AI systems. Researchers hope efforts like these will help ensure one of Africa's most widely spoken languages has a stronger voice in the next generation of artificial intelligence. Isaac Lukando, CGTN, Dar es Salaam.
0: Through timeless proverbs and everyday phrases, Kiswahili is an expressive language that experts say reflects the communal values and rich history of East Africa. But with the growing dominance of English in the region, it's coming under increasing pressure. Our reporter Nyawira Mwangi went out to see just how well Nairobians are keeping in touch with their Swahili.
5: Kiswahili is rich with methali. These are traditional proverbs passed down through generations, each carrying lessons about life and community. One of the best known is Mgala Muwe Haki Yake Mpe, which is a reminder that even if you disagree with someone, you still have to treat them fairly and give them credit where it's due. But how many people actually know this proverb? Let's start with some of my colleagues.
6: Mgagana upo hali wali mkavu.
7: Hey, that one I don't know.
8: Mgala Muwe
9: Haki Mpe.
8: Mgala Muwe
10: Na Haki Mpe.
11: Mgala Muwe na Haki Yake Mpe.
8: That's correct. What does it mean?
11: It means that you should give the devil his due.
12: Even though you might find an individual who is doing something that you don't like, maybe you dislike them, but they are good at what they are doing, then definitely give them credit. Give credit where it is due.
5: Celebrated every year on July 7th, World Kiswahili Language Day was proclaimed by UNESCO in 2021, making Kiswahili the first African language to have an international day recognized by the organization. Today, it's spoken across much of East, Central, and Southern Africa and is increasingly being taught around the world. So it's perhaps no surprise that even here in

0: In our multicultural newsroom, many of our international colleagues have picked up a word or two.
1: Jina langu ni Daniel Sango. Swahili is a Bantu language, similar to my Shona language. What I can say about Swahili is, since it's a Bantu language, we have similar words in my home language, in Shona, such as musikana. In Swahili, it's a musikana, it's a gewa. And then for night, we say usiku. And here we also say usiku. So every time when I hear someone speaking Swahili, and I can relate to some of the words that they are saying because they are similar to my Shona language.
2: Sasa, mimi naitwa Ongezwa Zibi. Natoka Afrika Kuseni. Asante sana.
3: Jina langu ni Brian. Natoka United States. Nakupenda.
0: Swahili proverbs are more than just clever sayings. They reflect values, preserve history, and pass wisdom from one generation to the next. But beyond the newsroom, are these methali still part of everyday life? We took our challenge to the streets to find out.
4: Mugala muwe, sijui nasemanga maskini sijui, maskini mpe haki ama. Ati mugala. Mgala muwe. Hiyo ni Kiswahili, methali kwa Kiswahili. Really?
5: Mgala muwe.
6: Hakimpe. it's the one for give to Caesar what belongs to Caesar.
0: Some remembered every word, others came close, and more had their own creative interpretations. But one thing is clear. Swahili continues to connect people across cultures and generations. As the world marks World Kiswahili Language Day, it serves as a reminder that the language remains a living part of Africa's cultural heritage, connecting people not only through words, but through values and traditions. I am Nyawira Mwangi for CGTN, Nairobi, Kenya.
7: Tupumue kidogo. That's Kiswahili that me translates into Let's Take a Break, coming up in business news. Morocco's Bank of Africa signs two strategic agreements to support China-Africa trade. And Nigeria investigates tech firms over alleged anti-competitive practices. The Bank of Africa is strengthening its role as a financial and industrial gateway between the continent and China. This comes after the Moroccan banking group signed two strategic agreements in Beijing aimed at supporting trade, investment and industrial cooperation as Chinese companies look for wider access to African markets. With more details, here's CGTN's Adnir Shawashi.
8: Bank of Africa has signed two strategic agreements in Beijing to support China-Africa trade, investment and industrial cooperation. The deals come as Morocco attracts growing Chinese interest in electric mobility, automotive components, renewable energy, logistics and manufacturing.
9: Today we're witnessing a major development in economic relations between China and Morocco. This delegation's visit has led to the signing of two partnerships between a Chinese investment company and a Moroccan bank aimed at supporting Chinese investments across the African continent.
8: One agreement supports African participation in the China International Supply Chain Expo, scheduled for Beijing in 2027. The second focuses on facilitating Chinese industrial and trade projects in Morocco and other African markets where Bank of Africa operates.
10: The latest Beijing agreement marks a turning point, underscoring Morocco's shift from simply attracting Chinese investment to becoming a strategic financial and logistics partner for Chinese expansion into African markets.
8: With operations in 31 countries and an office in Shanghai, Bank of Africa says it can provide financing and trade services for Chinese companies expanding across the continent. For Morocco, this strengthens its position as a financial platform linking Chinese investors with African opportunities.
10: The involvement of major banking players such as Bank of Africa adds a new financial layer to China-Africa industrial cooperation, helping Chinese companies secure supply chains while giving Beijing stronger financial infrastructure.

0: structure to reduce investment risk in emerging African markets.
1: Analysts say the agreements add a banking dimension to Morocco's wider industrial strategy.
2: The two new agreements offer China another entry point into African markets, with Morocco emerging as a strategic economic platform. For Beijing, Morocco is becoming more than an investment destination. It is a regional base with the logistics, financial networks, and geographic position needed to support Chinese expansion across the continent.
1: The Beijing agreements show how Morocco is moving beyond attracting Chinese investment at home. It is now positioning its banks, ports, industrial zones, and trade links as part of a wider China-Africa business corridor. Adin Shoeshi, CGTN.
3: Chinese automaker Chery has officially launched a manufacturing plant in South Africa. The move will pave the way for the company to switch from importing vehicles to local manufacturing, with production set to begin next year. The Chinese automaker says it signals the company's long-term commitment to the country. The company says production at the Roslyn plant will commence with an initial output of 15,000 vehicles planned for the third and fourth quarters of 2027. At full capacity, the plant is expected to produce 50,000 vehicles annually on a single shift basis.
4: Our long-term goal is to turn the Roslyn plant into a complete auto center with research, supply chain, and training, supporting its expansion presence and the goal of exceeding 100,000 annual vehicle sales in South Africa. This plant is our first full industrial chain ecosystem in Africa, from materials to green solutions and social responsibility, showing a closed-loop industrial system. Building on this new foundation, we're moving from products export to building a full ecosystem expansion, driving regional industry growth and upgrades through coordinated value chains.
3: Nigerian President Bola Tinubu has called for a probe into major technology companies over allegations of unlawful exploitation of news content and unfair market practices. The Federal Competition and Consumer Protection Commission says the inquiry would examine complaints by Nigerian media groups against companies including Meta, Alphabet, X, and generative artificial intelligence platforms operating in Nigeria. This follows a joint petition to the presidency by the Nigerian Press Organization, an umbrella body representing journalists, newspaper proprietors, and online publishers. The regulator added that the investigation would not presume wrongdoing and that all affected parties would have an opportunity to present information before any conclusions were reached. You're watching Africa Live, coming up in sports. Cape Verde receives Heroes Welcome following 2026 FIFA World Cup historic run.

0: Cape Verde's fairy tale World Cup journey may have come to an end, but the Blue Sharks have returned home as national heroes. Thousands filled the streets of Praia to celebrate the team's historic tournament debut, while their remarkable run has also drawn in supporters far beyond the island. CGTN's Julie Scher reports from Lisbon.
1: They may not have lifted the World Cup trophy, but for Cabo Verde, these players came home as champions. Thousands of jubilant fans packed the streets of Praia, escorting the Blue Sharks from the airport in a victory parade that brought the capital to a standstill. The celebrations coincided with the country's Independence Day, making an already historic moment even more symbolic. Playing in their first ever FIFA World Cup, the Blue Sharks defied expectations. They reached the knockout stages before pushing reigning champions Argentina to extra time, eventually falling 3-2. But for Cape Verdeans, their greatest achievement wasn't how far they went. It was showing the world what their country is capable of.
2: Today, everyone knows where Cape Verde is, and everyone knows Cape Verde. First of all, I hope those in positions of responsibility see sport and football as

0: something that can elevate Cape Verde's name. It can also educate children and people. I hope they invest not only in sport, but also in health and education, so that in a few years we can have better conditions in every area.
1: For the players, this tournament was about far more than results. It was a chance to introduce Cabo Verde to millions of people and to show how football can become a catalyst for the country's future.
2: Our players and our team clearly showed that we belong on that stage. The people inside the stadium and everyone watching around the world felt that Cape Verde honored its qualification. We may be a small country, but we always say our hearts are big, and so is our football.
1: That belief is now shared well beyond the dressing room. Football leaders say the country's historic campaign has changed expectations, not just for the national team, but for what Cabo Verde can achieve internationally.
3: I think we lived up to expectations. We could have gone even further, but that's football. Overall, we are satisfied with our performance and with what we achieved. A lot will change, our organization will improve, and the way we work with our stakeholders will certainly evolve. That's important because together we can continue raising the level of Cape Verdean football.
1: For many, the team's success is already leaving a legacy. Portugal has a huge Cape Verdean diaspora, and I happen to have found Yolanda Alvarenga Monteiro, the sister to Jamiro Monteiro. How proud are you of your brother?
4: I am very, very proud of him.
5: It is a country so small that it made football history by proving that even 1% can make a huge difference. Today, everyone talks about Cape Verde, and everyone knows Cape Verde. They delivered an outstanding performance here and proved that a small nation deserves respect. Their campaign was remarkable, standing proudly alongside the performances of the other national teams.
1: Although the winners of this World Cup are still to be decided, Cabo Verde has already claimed a victory of its own, winning the hearts of football fans around the world. Here in Portugal, home to the largest Cape Verdean diaspora, the pride is easy to see. The Blue Sharks may have left the tournament, but they've firmly put Cabo Verde on football's world stage. And for many, this is only the beginning of what the country can achieve. Julie Shara, CGTN, Lisbon, Portugal.
6: Egypt are in action later today as the Pharaohs look to join their North African neighbours Morocco in the quarterfinals. Standing in their way are the defending champions Argentina, who of course needed extra time to eliminate Cape Verde in the round of 32. Egypt have been in good form at the World Cup and are so far undefeated. They came through a testing round of 32 tie against Australia on penalties. The coach says Egypt will largely stick to the style they know best in Atlanta.
7: We have our style based on the footballing character that we work with. Plus, of course, there are flaws or highlights of the opposition team that we are able to study. And based on that, we do not change our style according to the team in front of us. But we respect their strong points. At the same time, we have our own character and we must impose our personality. We must have a way we play. But the Argentina national team, in the end, they are the title holders. They have all the respect. Through that respect and their great standing, we have our position and we have our character, God willing, which we will perform with.
6: Argentina came through qualifying in South America and the group at the World Cup with extraordinary ease. However, the manner of their win against Cape Verde will give head coach Lionel Scaloni some cause for concern. Twice, they were pegged back by the Islanders and were very close to relying on the lottery or penalties to advance. So many are wondering if the performance against Cape Verde is a sign of bigger problems for the defending champions, who still need to win four more games to reclaim the trophy. Lionel Messi admitted after the Cape Verde match that he was tired and lamented Argentina's inability to press their opponents high up the pitch.
8: As far as I can tell, I think the players, the vast majority of whom have played a lot of matches this year, are feeling the strain, and that's why I think the level isn't what we are used to. That said, I think Argentina's level is acceptable. We've won all four matches, and I think that's something to be satisfied with. As always, there are things to improve on even when we win, but I think that whilst there are still a lot of teams in the tournament, there are four or five favourites. Those same favorites aren't performing as well as they seemed to before the World Cup for the reasons I've just explained.
6: Spain's head coach Luis de la Fuente praised his side's experience as the European champions scored very late to knock out their Iberian neighbors, Portugal, in Dallas last night. In a match of two halves, Portugal were arguably the brighter team in the first and Spain in the second. Both head coaches rang the changes as the game entered the final quarter. However, it was Spain's which proved most decisive as Arsenal's Mikel Merino and Barcelona's Ferran Torres combined to score the only goal of the game in the dying moments. Bernardo Silva came close to an equalizer, but Spain held on. While De La Fuente looked forward to the quarterfinal stage, Portugal's head coach Roberto Martinez said it was time to step down.
9: I think we were very lucky. Lucky to have a team that knows how to compete like that, right up until the very last second. And as for our opponents in the next round, just as I said before, it didn't matter to me who we were going to face in the last 16. I'm extending that to the quarterfinals. The important thing is to be there, and reach the final. Whichever opponent you face, it's because they've earned their place in that stage of the competition. And whoever we face will be even tougher than we've come up against so far.
7: I came to Portugal to win the World Cup, and I think that without winning it, there's no point in continuing. And I think the board and the president now have the opportunity to choose the new manager. The president always supported my work, but my contract ends today. So there isn't much more to say.
6: De La Fuente's Spain will play Belgium in their quarterfinal after the Red Devils outclassed the USA in Seattle. Belgium began with an air of defiance and were ahead in the opening minutes when Charles de Ketelaere caught out the U.S. goalkeeper in possession and scored. The U.S. bounced back through a Malik Tillman header around the half-hour mark, but it was a forced dawn. De Ketelaere restored Belgium's lead moments later and dominated proceedings from then on. Hans Vaneken added a third on the hour mark before Romelu Lukaku put the icing on the cake in stoppage time. So 4-1 it ended. It wasn't all smiles for Belgium's head coach Rudy Garcia, however, who will be sweating over some injury worries ahead of that quarterfinal in California. And that's where we leave it for this edition of Africa Live. We'd love to hear from you. Send your feedback to the contacts on the screen and follow us on our digital media platforms. I'm Penina Karibe. Thanks for watching.

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1: Hello and thank you so much for joining us. It's 7 p.m. here in the Chinese capital. Coming up on our program, heavy rains lash southern and central China, and the government ramps up rescue and relief efforts across the affected regions. Hamas dissolves its government in Gaza after nearly two decades of rule, paving the way for a Palestinian technocratic committee. And the first UN global dialogue on AI governance is being held, focusing on balancing AI's opportunities and risks. Chinese President Xi Jinping has urged all-out efforts in organizing flood emergency rescue, disaster relief, treatment of the injured, and relocation of the affected people. Multiple regions across China have been hit by floods triggered by heavy rains and strong winds. President Xi Jinping has called on relevant departments to strengthen monitoring, early warning, and emergency rescue preparedness to prevent potential risks around bodies of water in areas prone to geological hazards. Southern China's Guangxi Zhuang Autonomous Region has raised its flood alert to its highest level red warning, quickly followed by a similar alert issued by neighboring Guangdong Province. Record-breaking rains from Typhoon Maysak have triggered severe flooding in Guangxi's Hengzhou, leaving four people dead and several others still missing. Water levels on many rivers remain above warning masks, while emergency rescue and relief operations are ongoing with over 50,000 people already evacuated. All right, for the very latest on the ground, we're joined by our Zheng Suwu in Hengzhou, Guangxi. So I hope everything is well there. So tell us, what is the latest situation there on the ground?
2: Yes, hold on. We've been in Xiaoyu Township for 2 days now, which is one of the hardest hit areas in Hengzhou. But the good news is that the water level has gone down quite a bit. When the first night when we drove in here, the water was knee deep in places, and some of our colleagues had to abandon cars and walk to water to some of the affected villages. And also, but not everywhere is clear. Xiaoyu is very famous for its jasmine industry. It's quite a big part of the local economy. But now we are still seeing a lot of jasmine fields are sitting underwater, and there's not much the farmers can do about it except to wait for it to drain. And also, six temporary have been set up. And of course, over in Yunbiao Township, which is closer to the Yunbiao Reservoir, some villages are still flooded. And on top of that, it keeps pouring down every now and then, which makes things tougher for rescue teams.
1: So tell us, what is the biggest challenges on the rescue work there, and how is the government responding to those?
2: Yeah, the Ministry of Emergency Management has deployed 350 reservoir experts from four provinces, including Guangdong, Yunnan, and Sichuan, to assist in Nanning. And in Hengzhou here, over 53,000 people have been evacuated to safety, and the remaining 600 people are being evacuated, and it's expected to finish today. So six temporary shelters have been established. Everyone is fully stocked with the drinking water, food, and bedding. And, this is one of the local shelters housed in a local middle school. I think everyone now is enjoying their meals now. And we

0: Just spoke to some of the displaced people here. They told us that there are daily necessities like drinking water and food are well prepared, and provided for. And the principal of the school also told us that there are at least 200 people currently staying here. And the volunteer groups from the society just keep delivering supplies here. And in addition, 11 temporary medical stations have been established, offering 24-hour medical care for all the affected people in Nanning City. Hona, back to you.
1: All right. Thank you so much for your updates from Hangzhou, Guangxi Province. We'll definitely keep you updated for the very latest there. The downpours continue to compound flood risk. Authorities are turning to technology for help, hoping to improve flood forecasting and emergency response. Sun Tianyuan has more.
2: Days of heavy rain have brought widespread flooding to the Guangxi Zhuan Autonomous Region. With rivers already running high after repeated downpours, Typhoon Meishak has added fresh pressure to flood control efforts.
3: The typhoon is affecting many of the same areas that were already soaked by earlier rainfall. With the ground saturated, even more rain can quickly trigger flooding in smaller rivers, as well as flash floods and landslides. Together, these factors are keeping the flood risk very high.
2: Authorities warn that water levels in several major river systems across China could continue rising in the coming days. Advanced monitoring systems are helping detect flood risks earlier and issue warnings faster, giving local governments more time to prepare.
3: We are tracking rain clouds with satellites and ground-based radar, while using digital models to simulate how floodwaters may spread. This helps us identify high-risk areas earlier, issue warnings sooner, and make faster decisions on flood control and evacuations.
4: Authorities are closely monitoring typhoon activities and their potential impacts, as well as rainfall, river conditions, and the overall flood situation. The ministry says it will continue strengthening flood prevention and emergency response efforts to help protect lives and property. Sun Tianyuan, CGTN, Beijing.
1: Meanwhile, a landslide has hit a township northwest China's Gansu province, leaving 5 dead and 12 missing. The landslide occurred at Renzhang village in Nanhe township at around 7 a.m. Beijing time, leaving 33 people buried beneath debris. Rescuers say 21 people had been pulled out as of 2:50 p.m., five of whom died despite treatment. Search and rescue efforts are still underway for the 12 remaining missing people. Severe convective weather has caused 11 deaths and major damage in central China's Hubei province. 53 townships have seen extremely strong winds, with tornadoes touching down in some areas. In parts of Huangshi City, violent winds ripped roofs off buildings and shattered windows, leaving many residents unable to return home, and trees were uprooted and traffic was brought to a halt in several areas. Local authorities responded with emergency evacuation plans. Affected residents were relocated overnight to designated shelters. Relief supplies and medical assistance are being provided. Meanwhile, heavy rainfall has affected another areas of China. The water level of Puyang Lake in eastern China's Jiangxi province has surpassed 18 meters for the first time this year, nearing a 19.5-meter warning level. Local weather authorities expected rainfall to continue to Wednesday, further increasing the water level. In the eastern provinces of Anhui and Shandong, authorities have activated a level 4 emergency response for flood control, which is the lowest in China's 4-tier system. Heavy rains are also expected in part of the provinces today. All right, time now to look at some other headlines around the world beyond Asia. NATO leaders plan to unveil armed deals worth tens of billions of U.S. dollars in Ankara before U.S. President Donald Trump's arrival. NATO Secretary General Mark Rutte says the move is part of the bloc's plan to show it is heeding U.S. calls to spend more on defense. It also said that NATO's European members and Canada spent $90 billion U.S. dollars more on defense in 2025 than in 2024, to reach a total of more than $570 billion U.S. dollars. A Paris appeals court is set to rule in French far-right leader Marine Le Pen's eligibility for the next presidential election, deciding her political future. She is appealing for a 2025 conviction for misusing EU Parliament's funds, which included a 5-year ban from elected office. If barred, her protege Jordan

0: Bordella could replace her. Cuba's state-run National Electric Union reported a total power system outage on Monday, saying the cause is under investigation. Long-standing U.S. sanctions have hindered the island's ability to import fuel and equipment for its aging power plants, leaving the electricity supply chronically strained. We'll take a short break coming up. Hamas dissolves its government in Gaza after nearly two decades of rule, paving the way for a Palestinian technocratic committee. The first UN global dialogue on AI governance is underway, focusing on balancing AI's opportunities and risks.
1: Images may appear to be identical, but looks can be deceiving. The difference is not always obvious. It has to be discovered. There are always different sides to a story. We put the focus on the details. To see more, to understand better. CGTN. See the difference.
0: All 18 people were injured, including four police officers, in two explosions in central Damascus during French President Emmanuel Macron's visit to the Syrian capital. The blasts were reported near the hotel where Macron was staying. The Elysee Palace said Macron did not hear the explosions. Shortly after that, Syrian state media reported that President Ahmed al-Shara met with Macron at the People's Palace. The cause of the incident remains unclear. Funeral prayers are underway in the holy city of Qom for Iran's late Supreme Leader Ayatollah Ali Khamenei and several members of his family. Millions of Iranians are still pouring into the procession, which will culminate with burial ceremonies on Thursday in the northeastern city of Mashhad. Khamenei was killed in joint U.S.-Israeli airstrike in February. Iran's foreign minister Abbas Araghchi has warned the United States in a post on X that talks to reach a final deal would not resume if military threats continue. Araghchi also responding to U.S. President Donald Trump's threat to, quote, finish the job should a deal fail to materialize. Hamas has dissolved the governing body in Gaza, paving the way for a technocratic committee. The move comes as mediators push for the implementation of an October ceasefire brokered by the United States, Egypt, and Qatar. Rami Amagari has more.
2: As you see behind me, now the government of Hamas is dissolving itself after almost 3 years of an Israeli war. Hamas now is responding to the items of the ceasefire agreement mediated by United States, Egypt and Qatar in October of last year.
3: We hope the mediators will seize this opportunity and pressure the Israeli occupation to allow the National Committee into the Strip so that we can begin a genuine relief and reconstruction process, because the conditions we are living through here are truly catastrophic.
2: The dissolving by Hamas of its government for today is also responding to the demands of the population, including the chiefs of the clans, the Palestinian factions, and all other categories of the Palestinian population here who has been waiting for this moment, for this move to take place, as they have been actually too much exhausted by the war that has been launched by Israel over the past 3 years. Now the question is whether Israel will allow the arrival of the technocratic committee for the administration of Gaza, okay, formed by the United States Board of Peace, or the Board of Peace initiated by the United States President Donald Trump, or not, because Israel had already signaled recently that it would not allow the technocratic committee to enter if Hamas government remains in a place in various parts of the Gaza Strip and in various institutions run aerial by Hamas in Gaza.
4: We hope the war will truly come to an end and that conditions and daily life will improve. We hope enough supplies will be allowed in to restore electricity and water and that our lives can return to normal.
5: This is an important step, and Hamas and its government deserve credit for it.

0: But as citizens, we do not want to see any security or administrative vacuum in the coming days. We hope Israel and the United States will honor their commitments and allow the Administrative Committee for the Gaza Strip to enter and carry out its responsibilities.
1: Rami Al-Mirari, CGTN, in the central Gaza Strip town of Deir el-Balah.
2: The UN is hosting the first high-level global dialogue on AI governance in Geneva. Government, international organizations, industry and civil society are discussing global rules for artificial intelligence. China's Minister for Industry and Information Technology, Liu Chun, attended the event as China's government senior representative. Julia Hamilton has more.
3: Artificial intelligence is advancing faster than regulation, and the world is trying to keep up. The United Nations has brought together governments, international organizations, and field experts in Geneva to discuss AI governance, covering AI opportunities and risks, bridging AI divides, international cooperation, and human oversight of AI systems.
4: And we have seen different member states all around the globe which are introducing now already AI governance structures and therefore also the learning from each other, being better together by joining forces. This is one of the key parts of these days here in Geneva.
3: Beijing is represented by Minister of Industry and Information Technology, Li Lisheng. Addressing the dialogue, he called for stronger international cooperation on AI governance, saying all countries should have an equal opportunity to develop and benefit from artificial intelligence. China has consistently backed the UN as the main platform for global AI governance and says it wants to help bridge the global AI divide. Some of China's leading AI experts are also attending the event.
5: We need a platform that put all the considerations all together to find the consensus interoperability. Instead of competing with each other, you find a way to connect with each other and to learn from each other. So the next step is that really to use the platform like this Global Dialogue on AI Governance, like the UN General Assembly, to solve problems based on these discussions.
3: Following the high-level segment, industry experts and academics took part in thematic sessions and various side events to discuss potential benefits as well as bottlenecks in AI governance.
6: Governments and officials here agree that artificial intelligence is advancing at extraordinary speed. But building international consensus takes far longer. Here in Geneva, the United Nations hopes to provide a platform where governments can begin shaping common rules for one of the world's most transformative technologies. Whether that consensus can be achieved remains one of the defining questions of the AI era. Julia Hamilton, CGTN, Geneva.
2: A new UN report warns that without urgent action, artificial intelligence will widen the gap between rich and the poor nations. The numbers tell a stark story. 118 countries, most of them in the global south, are excluded from major AI governance talks. Fewer than one in three developing countries have a national AI strategy. And nearly all of the data shaping global AI policy comes from high-income English-speaking countries. While the consequences are already hitting the global south hard. Thousands of local languages are ignored by AI systems, leading to dangerous translation errors in healthcare. Vulnerable communities face disproportionate risks, including a surge in AI-generated child abuse material, and the environmental toll from water waste to toxic e-waste often ends up in the very regions that benefit least from the technology. But the report also offers a way forward, a cause for investment in local computing power and also programs to retain homegrown talent and join research partnership. It urges governments to set up national AI strategy and safety institutions and tailor evaluation tools to local languages and contexts. And it emphasizes the need for multi-stakeholder financing pool resources over countries to ensure that no one is left behind. All right, for the very latest on this, we're joined by Dr. Khashid Sharif, Associate Professor at the Beijing Institute of Technology. Thank you so much for joining us on our program, Professor and Doctor. So, as we know, the UN is holding

0: its first ever high-level global dialogue on AI governance at this time. You know, tell us, how important is that conference and how urgent is it to build a more inclusive global governance framework?
1: Thank you for having me. Actually, the importance is very urgent because AI is no longer

0: the advanced AI development is concentrated in a few countries or large companies. They control most of the models, data, the compute, and the platforms. But AI affects all the countries, not only the ones developing the technology. So the global rules are shaped by a small group, but they affect everybody. And it affects the values, the risks, and the standards, where few decide and everybody else has to follow. This creates a legitimacy and a trust issue. So the AI governance should be all-inclusive. Otherwise, it's not going to be fair. It is necessary for trust, for safety, for global stability. And without broader participation, AI governance will just fragment and be less effective, which is contrary to what the UN dialogue is about.
1: Doctor, let's talk about China's role. China has constantly called for AI governance based on multilateral framework and greater participation, especially from developing countries. So how well does that align with the vision of UN's Global Digital Compact?
0: Actually, it aligns perfectly to a significant extent. They both emphasize multilateralism, inclusive development, and broader participation in digital and AI governance. The compact recognizes that digital technology should help reduce divides, not deepen them, should not be controlled by a few companies, and that is why we see most of the Chinese models are open source, and they are available to everybody, coming from the frontier labs, not just by closed loop, some specific companies. So that is the key. The participation must be practical, and that is what China is doing. Developing countries need the technical expertise and regulatory capacity and the compute resources and local data sets, especially what you mentioned in the local languages also. And that will translate to the access to AI. Otherwise, the participation remains symbolic, and I think China is very well aligned in providing those technologies to a great extent, if not completely, to a great extent. I think the next step would be to make the compute power available at a larger scale.
1: Many developing countries fear that they may become rule takers rather than rule makers in the AI era. So how can global governance ensure that the voices and interests of the global south are generally heard in the future of AI industry?
0: I think we can take it in three steps. First, meaningful participation, not just that the decision has already been made and then we invite smaller countries or the countries that do not have the capability to just come and be a token, do a token participation, and then later on just participate by following the rules. So there has to be meaningful participation, not left out of the discussion time or design time. And then the participation must come with capacity building. Countries need AI experts, testing labs, regulatory institutions, cybersecurity capabilities, local data sets, access to the compute power. I cannot emphasize less on this, the compute power. Without this, they cannot shape the rules, even if they are just sitting on the benches. And third thing would be that the AI standards must reflect the real priorities of the global need, especially the global south, such as the agriculture, the healthcare, the education, disaster response, public services, and the local language translation, not limited to translation, but all local language technologies. So simplifying it, the global south should not be treated only as a market for AI products or a source of data. It must be a co-designer of the rules, because AI will directly affect its development as well as the sovereignty.
1: Still a lot to be done to get the balance of power in the AI industry. Thank you so much, Doctor, for sharing with us your insights. We really appreciate it. Artificial intelligence is reshaping development over the world as China advocates making AI a global public good. CGTN's talk with AI expert Zhou Weiman about how advanced economies can share the dividends of AI with developing countries. Take a listen.
2: Now, on the super helpfulness side of things, China advocates for making AI a global public good, a public resource, if you will, preventing developing countries from falling behind. What do you think is the most viable way for AI advanced economies to share the dividends with emerging countries, with developing countries?
3: I think if you just look to models of other technologies, you probably see exactly the path forward to do that. If you look at mobile telephony as an example, you look at internet

0: development, what you find is that a mix of individual national initiatives and funding arrangements, coupled with a degree of openness and sharing of the technology, probably coupled with commercial interests, in other words, company self-interest, wanting to go ahead and pursue untapped markets. They can access AI power. Like, I know China is very interested in exporting tokens, as in basically a person somewhere in a lesser developed country or an enterprise or even a government in that lesser developed country can access AI computing capabilities that are remote, perhaps in Western China or perhaps in the Arctic or anywhere else. So the big advantage of AI, and if we think about AI as a beneficial force that can act to equalize economic benefits, is that it's not heavy. It's not like moving a piano or like moving a nuclear power plant. Anyone with an internet connection can access AI power instantaneously. So what that means is, literally, I could be living barefoot in a remote village, and as long as I have some sort of internet connection, which doesn't even need to be wired, it could be like a satellite connection, I can access the same incredible power that the most advanced scientist sitting in a research lab in the biggest city in the world can. So in a way, it's a great democratizing force. In a way, also, it's a challenge because if you're a company, then you never know where some random disruptive development and innovation is going to come from, or some entirely new product concept, whether it be digital or physical.
1: All right, with that, we come to the end of the show. I'm Hona in Beijing. Thank you so much for watching, and bye for now.

0: Hello and welcome to Dialogue. Chinese Foreign Minister Wang Yi is wrapping up a week-long tour of Northern Europe with stops in Denmark, Sweden, Finland, and Norway. It is the first visit by a Chinese foreign minister to Denmark in 15 years and to Sweden in 22 years. The tour comes as Europe is wrestling with trade tensions with China, the ongoing war in Ukraine, and growing uncertainty over its relationship with the United States. It also coincides with this week's NATO summit in Ankara, Turkey. All four countries on Wang Yi's itinerary are NATO members, while three are also members of the European Union. So why has Beijing chosen the Nordic region for this diplomatic engagement? Can these countries help steady China-Europe relations at a time of growing geopolitical pressure? And beyond the handshakes and diplomatic language, what concrete results can we expect? Join us for our discussion today live from Beijing. I'm Wang Wen. Joining us today are Professor John Gan from the University of International Business and Economics, Hussein Askara, Vice Chairman of the Belt and Road Institute in Sweden, Professor Glenn Deason from the University of Southeastern Norway, and Wilson Drew from the Center for Global Security, Peace and Development in Denmark. Professor John Gan, let me go to you first. Now, this is Wang Yi's second visit to Europe this year, following a trip from the earlier 2026, the start of the year. Now, this trip also coincides with a very important NATO summit where cross-Atlantic relations are in focus. People are looking at fractures, perceived or real. How do you look at China's diplomatic engagement with Nordic countries? Why now?
1: Well, I think from China's perspective, Foreign Minister Wang Yi's trip is mostly motivated by economic concerns, I think. We are at a very critical time with our relationship with the European Union, with respect to trade and investment issues, and probably starting with the Scandinavian countries is a very good starting point, because overall, our trade with these countries are still quite large and not so much lopsided or unbalanced. The trade relationship is quite complementary towards each other. So I think probably from Wang Yi's perspective, he has a lot of lobbying to do. Hopefully these four Scandinavian countries, or at least three of them, who are UN EU members, can somehow do their part to persuade the top brass at Brussels to stay away from starting a trade war with China. But I think the Scandinavian countries have something else in their mind. I think from their perspective, they're most concerned about the conflict ongoing in Ukraine, and they hope that China can play a more important role in pulling Russia into the negotiating table right now. I think that's what they're coming from. It's pretty evident to me. Every statement from these four governments indicate that this Ukraine war issue is of primary importance to these countries.
0: And then how do you read into the fact that cross-Atlantic relations are in focus? The United States with the Trump administration is upsetting a lot of the governments in Western Europe and also Northern Europe. If they think about the threats to, a buy off Greenland, Denmark, not so long ago, and the threat to withdraw troops from Germany, so on and so forth.
1: Well, I think the issue about Greenland is probably already both sides have turned the page. I think the issue right now is about NATO expenditures. Fortunately, all of these four countries spend a great deal of their budgets on NATO expenditures. I think they are on target of the 5% of GDP target that Trump administration is asking for. So that's not an issue. I think the issue is really about the Ukraine war. President Trump is essentially walking away from this. I mean, from America's perspective, this war is a business opportunity. And some people in Europe even go as far as saying that President Trump is siding with the Russian side. That's certainly subject to debate. Nevertheless, I think from the European perspective, they want to still support the Kiev regime, and they also certainly like to also have America in the backing. United States is trying to mediate a peace

0: solution here, but I think the two positions, respective positions from Ukraine and as well as the Russian side, are still very much apart. The Ukrainian side want an immediate truce based on the current line of control. Russians, you know, they have President Putin stated very clearly the three or four objectives, conditions before a stopping of the fighting can start. They are looking for a long-term peace solution here, a thorough peace solution here. So the positions are very much apart, and President Trump is trying to exert his pressure to on the Ukrainian side to make sure that the Ukrainians will be withdrawing from the remaining three or two cities in the Donbas area in Donetsk Oblast, and so that both sides can come to the negotiating table. And I don't think at this point Kyiv is going to budge, and Europeans don't think that's fair. So I think that's the problem here.
1: A lot of issues are at stake. Now, Professor Deason in Norway, let me ask you about this. European allies are facing renewed U.S. pressure over defense spending and burden sharing, uncertainty over Washington's long-term security commitments in Europe, continuing trade tensions, and also disagreements over issues ranging from Ukraine to Greenland. How much should we read into the timing of the Chinese foreign minister's visit to Nordic countries? And could these wider tensions between Washington and Western Northern Europe create more diplomatic space for these Nordic countries to look to the east?
2: Well, it could, but again, I think the Europeans, they're at a crossroads, because as we see this, you know, multipolar world emerge, and especially then with the continuing rise of China, the Europeans essentially have two options, because in a multipolar world, the Americans are seeking, well, Europe is no longer a key priority, so they want to look towards the Western Hemisphere and East Asia. So for this reason, the U.S. is drifting away from Europe, as the former speaker said. And so the Europeans essentially have two options. They can either show their complete loyalty to the United States, do exactly what the U.S. wants, for example, reduce ties with China and essentially commit themselves fully to the U.S. and hope that they would be rewarded. Or they can respond to the lack of dependence on the United States by diversifying ties. At the moment, again, they seem to be at a crossroad. They want to essentially, on some areas, follow the American line on China. On the other side, they want to begin to diversify a bit and reach out to the Chinese and get some proper economic deals, which would make them less vulnerable to U.S. pressure. But at the time being, they're trying to sit on both chairs, and I think this is what's making things very difficult.
1: Which areas stick out to you as the most hopeful when it comes to the potential between China and Nordic countries working together?
2: Well, I think the economic deals and anything from the logistics, technology, renewable energy, possibly some cooperation, the Arctic. I mean, there's a lot of areas where there could be cooperation. So far, I guess the two main obstructions would be the U.S. essentially telling the Europeans not to do this. I mean, the Europeans should cut themselves off from Russia, China, and other U.S. adversaries and essentially become an exclusive economic zone of the United States. That's what the Americans are pushing for. But The war in Ukraine, of course, is playing into this, because the Europeans are not going to let this war come to an end. They're very clear. They still boycott diplomacy. They still make the claims that once the war is over, European troops will move into Ukraine, that they should become a member of NATO. All of these things they know the Russians could never accept. So this is essentially a war to fight to the last Ukrainian. And China is seen as providing this lifeline to Russia. That is the most important strategic partner of Russia. So the Scandinavians, as well as other Europeans, would like to see China sever or at least reduce its ties with Russia. And of course, this is problematic, because if China allows Russia to fail, then China would be next on the chopping block of American wars. So again, it's a pointless endeavor, but it's nonetheless the key thing that the Scandinavians always brings up when they meet the Chinese counterpart, which is mixing in the Ukraine war with the potential of developing economic relations.
1: Yeah, I want to go to your

0: neighbor next, Hussein, let me ask you about this. When Wang Yi was in Stockholm, Sweden, the two sides talked about the fact that despite the difficulties over the years, the two sides are now deciding to reset this relationship somehow, enforcing mutual understanding, enhancing mutual trust, rebuilding trust, actually. Does this visit, in your opinion, mark a genuine reset in China-Sweden relations?
1: Yeah, I think it's a very good signal that, first of all, diplomacy works, that despite the differences in views, and this was expressed by both sides, that there are differences in views of the question of the Ukraine war, Russia, China's relationship to Russia, and also there are other issues internal to Sweden, Swedish citizen or a Chinese citizen in China. So both sides said, okay, we accept the differences, but we should focus on the common interests. And this is this is what is new here, is that don't let the differences get in the way of what you can work together to achieve. And this is basically mostly on economic side. I mean, it was the relationship, you know, Sweden was the first country to recognize China. Sweden also was actually played a key role in bringing China into the Arctic Council when in 2013, when China applied for observer status. Sweden was the chairman at the time, and all the Nordic countries supported that. But then we had an ebb in the relationship, you know, especially after the first Trump administration, and relations became very, very tense. And there was too much focus on political differences and other issues, which actually damaged the relationship very much. But at the same time, I mean, the Chinese diplomats here in Sweden, the former ambassador, Sui Amin, and the current ambassador, Zhu Leimin, they focused on the people-to-people relations, business-to-business relations, economic cooperation, cultural cooperation, and all these things. And they avoided responding to provocations in the media by think tanks, which could spoil the relationship. And it actually gave good results. And one of the interesting things in this visit, of course, there's the focus on the economy, technology. Besides the foreign minister of Sweden and the prime minister of Sweden, Mr. Wang Yi met with Jacob Wallenberg, who's a businessman. He's the heir to the largest Swedish holding company, investor, which owns many of the big industries in Sweden, who kept, despite all the tension, kept very good relationship with China and kept investments in China. Now, the foreign minister of Sweden said one thing which is very important. She said, you know, China is a major global player. I mean, China has become indispensable for Sweden, but also China has a role to play in the world. And therefore, it's very important to engage in a discussion. Despite, for example, Mr. Wang Yi mentioned the fact that he requested more fair treatment of Chinese companies in Sweden. We all remember how Huawei was blocked from all 5G bidding in Sweden in 2020. So there are many Chinese companies who are eager to work with Sweden, but they're being blocked by certain, you know, red tape and other bureaucratic things. But now that could ease. Many Chinese companies have realized that China is decisive for the survival. Major companies, you know, Ericsson, Volvo is already involved, but Scania, Assa Abloy, Elekta, ABB, all these have actually moved their major research and development centers into China, because they know the level of innovation, the supply chains, the level of skills that exist in China doesn't exist anywhere else. And their survival as major companies, technological companies, depends on having a good relationship with China. Therefore, there was a big focus on the economic side while avoiding the friction on certain political issues, which are difficult to solve because Sweden is, as part of the EU, as part of NATO, will not be able to solve these issues by itself, bilaterally with China, and therefore focus on what can work bilaterally. And this is the business, the economic cooperation, cultural cooperation, and all these aspects. So that was, I think, a very good reset of the relationship, that despite differences on political issues, we can still work together.
0: I mean, there are a lot of institutional constraints put on these Nordic countries, especially for those who are dual members of both NATO and EU. It's conceivable about all these political hurdles, but one can also conceive the fact that the Nordic countries being the first to champion the green transition, working more closely with China, who is now also considered a trailblazer in churning out all these electric vehicles and lithium batteries. Now, Wilson, let me ask you about this. China and Norway, they have been talking

0: talking about signing this free trade agreement for years on end. The negotiations first started in 2008. It was on again, off again. What are the sticking points, and how important is it for the two countries to reach this deal?
1: First of all, I think it's very important for China and Norway to reach the deal in the end. But there's a long process. There's been up and down. But for Norway, I'm sitting in Denmark. Norway has a certain level of advantage compared to Denmark in that they are outside EU. They are not the EU member countries. Speak of Norway, particularly in the green economic, green transaction, you just mentioned the EV. 90% of the sold car in Norway, it is electronic vehicles, new energy cars. As our audience can imagine, most of them come from China. I think this is a process. Eventually, there will be a deal. But having said that, this visit by Foreign Minister Wang Yi, it is very significant to sit down with the leaders from all four Nordic countries and also in Norway last night. We read out the new, I followed the readout from both governments. It looks like there will be the arrangement in the very near future. I'm very positive about that. Maybe we can ask our professor who's sitting in Norway.
0: Yeah, I mean, the Denmark, should I rather say. I know you're from in Copenhagen, the beautiful background that you are. Absolutely
1: right,
0: beautiful.
1: Yeah.
0: Now, Professor Zhang Gong, you know, our previous speakers talked about the very important issue that is aligning with NATO requirements, mm-hmm. coping with the institutional constraints mm-hmm. while working with China, importing stuff like BYD electric vehicles, using Huawei. How realistic is it for the Nordic countries to push the envelopes a little bit and opening more space to work with China on these emerging sectors?
2: Well, I think these four countries probably don't see the trade between China and these countries as sort of lopsided, as unbalanced as people in Brussels think. So this is actually a very good starting point, as I said. And they don't see China's trade with the European Union is sort of going a direction that's going nowhere. It's a dead end. They don't think like that. And the trade is fairly complementary, especially I think a previous speaker was talking about Norway. They don't have a auto industry there. There's no competition. I mean, it's the same thing as importing Chinese cars versus importing Peugeot cars from France. As a matter of fact, our cars are even cheaper, better, right?
0: Yeah.
2: And also more environmentally friendly. So for them, it's not an issue at all. So I think, you know, this is actually very clear to me that the president of the, Foreign Minister Wang Yi is trying to push these four countries to exert some influence within the European Union, not to start a trade war, right? Mm-hmm. I think on a trade economic side, there's no problems at all. I think our trade is booming, and investment and cooperation are booming. But the problem is the political side, as I said, you know, these four countries are staunch supporters of the Kiev regime in Ukraine, they feel like, you know, this war threatening, you know, the very existence of their existence as well. Especially, we have two of these countries have direct border with Russia, as I explained to you, Finland and Norway. And also in consideration of the fact that Finland has had a war for several years with Russia, right? So they're very sensitive about this political issue here. But I think one thing I want to say is that it's not actually correct to perceive China's relationship with Russia as being siding with the Russians. This is absolutely not true. This is
0: not China's war to start with.
2: Well, I mean, it's not a Chinese war. China maintains a normal trade relationship with both countries. We are Russia's largest trading partner. A lot of people don't know, and some people even know, they don't want to talk about it. China is also Ukraine's largest trading partner. We import a lot of agricultural products from Ukraine. We also supply a lot of products to Ukraine. I mean, if you look at the drones flying in the skies to Ukraine these days, a lot of components are coming from China. We didn't boycott these important parts and components. And how can it claim that we're siding with Russia on this war? So I think, you know, they need to understand that, you know, we have a new essentially we have a neutrality position on this, even though our

0: Foreign Minister never talks about this. Nevertheless, in my view, it's more of a neutrality position, and we want to have normal trade relations with both countries, and more importantly, we want to see this war to end as well. It's actually not in our interest to see this war ongoing, as some people in Europe have been claiming. This is absolutely not true, in my view. So I think hopefully, starting after this visit, China will probably do something to try to persuade Moscow to at least come to the negotiating table, just as Americans are doing, just as what President Trump is doing.
1: Yeah, we'll also have to see how the Donrow Doctrine is leading the world up to next, and given the war against Iran, colliding with Israel on Gaza, abduction in Venezuela, and we don't know what really is to follow next. Now, Glenn, we don't have a Finnish representative. I guess if I can, borrow your kindness and ask you about this. The Finnish leaders talk very warmly about their growing ties with China, talking and describing China-Finland relations as strong and steady with room to grow. What are the opportunities in that front regarding China-Finland engagement, in your opinion?
2: No, I think there's a lot of room for development. As was said earlier here, that the Scandinavians, that includes the Finns, they have less direct trade competition with the Chinese. That is, the economic ties are less troubled by this zero-sum consideration. So there's a lot of opportunities for the economies to begin to cooperate much, much closer. And again, besides the economic benefit, it also has the benefit of a diversifying economic ties to a larger extent, because they've all become, excessively dependent on the United States. And especially with the Donrow Doctrine, the threats against the territorial sovereignty of Denmark, there is a need to diversify. And if it was only about bilateral economic ties, I think it would be a lot less complicated. I think the problem is the larger picture. There's a lot of exciting economic opportunities with China, but it also represents the old world disappearing. That is the U.S.-centric world order. And for a lot of these Scandinavian countries, which are small and less secure, they essentially linked their security to the United States for the past 80 years. So when the economic ties are diversified away from the U.S., they then fear that the entire political West could be fragmented. But I think these are the competing considerations. And furthermore, also with Finland, as we know, they joined NATO quite recently, and they transitioned from being one of the great success stories of neutrality to becoming NATO's largest frontline against Russia. So in the years to come, they will also have further insecurity. Now, because of this, this will allow the growing security dependence on the U.S. to be translated into American political and economic loyalties. So they expect, I think, to still have a very U.S.-centric economic system. But at the same time, there's a lot to gain from trading with China. And on the geoeconomic level, I do think that many or more countries are now recognizing that there's a need to diversify a bit away from the United States.
1: Yeah. Now, Wilson, in Denmark, let me ask you about this. U.S.-centric thinkings and ideologies are apparently standing in the way of the formation of a multipolar world that we find ourselves moving into. Can you bring us closer to the Nordic thinkings about what kind of strategies do these countries in general, and Denmark in particular, want to pursue from your vantage point?
3: This is a very good question. For Denmark, previous guest mentioned several times about the issue of Greenland. This is pretty much on everyone's minds here, including myself. So basically, I would put it this way. You look at the governments and the business world, they have rather two different approach. Of course, you're right. The security, it is important. But then again, security only representing one part of the foreign policy, and another part which cannot really compromise the business world to conduct a very constructive cooperation with China. use Denmark as example, we do see lots of the common ground in terms of the green transactions, AI, health technologies. In these regards, I think the society in Denmark, people try to find a rather careful balance, I would say. And if I ask ordinary people in Denmark, people-to-people exchange between China and Denmark has been very blessing. And people in Denmark also understand, share to the extent they're very happy, impressed by the development of China. Two peoples, they do share the same passion, dream, hope for the new life, for the better future. So in these regards, you're right. There are certain narratives, and also even narrative recently I heard from my friends here in Denmark, they gave me the wording concept called China Shock 2.0. Mm-hmm. And then I told them, probably they should think different way. How about use the China Opportunity 2.0, particularly for small economy like Denmark, which they regard China as, in fact, it is the largest trading partner in Asia. We do see lots of potential to increase, to actually improve the people's livelihoods in Denmark, not only in Denmark, actually, also for China. Like say, I also invite all our panel guests come to Denmark for the beautiful summer here.
1: Oh, so great.
3: In this regard, I would say there is a sense of the, there's a sense of the care for balance here. Yeah, this is...
1: All right, we have about 2 minutes left. Now, Hussein in Sweden. I think our previous guest raised a very important point, that is economic security, right? Other than strategic security, military security, what about economic security, which is another important pillar? So what kind of strategy will Nordic countries pursue next?
4: Yeah, I think the what I call the traffic light strategy, that China is both a partner, but also a competitor and a strategic rival. This is a failed model, because imagine yourself sitting in the car waiting for the traffic light, and then you have all three lights, green, yellow, and red, lighting at the same time. This creates accidents and traffic jams, and we had disasters here with de-risking policies like Northvolt company, which we spent $14 billion to replace Chinese battery producers, and it went bankrupt in 1 year. So this traffic light model does not work. We need to have China as a collaborator, as a not a competitor. And also there we can actually benefit a lot from working with China on the Belt and Road Initiative to develop Africa, West Asia, bring peace there, but also even in Ukraine. Peace through economic development should become the norm in Europe. And we have to think in these terms of peaceful coexistence with other nations, but also on win-win economic cooperation, because there's an enormous need. We have still some potential in Europe, industrial, technological potential, but it's withering away. And therefore, it's very important, instead of competing with China, we should collaborate with China, we should complement China and exert our strength in cooperation with China. And as I mentioned, working with China in Africa and West Asia or the Middle East is a perfect place to start.
1: All right, with that, we come to the end of this edition of Dialogue. Many thanks to our guests, and also many thanks to our viewers for tuning in. You can also find us on the CGTN app. I'm Wang Guan in Beijing. Thank you for tuning in. See you next time.

0: today on CGTN, coming to you live from Beijing. I'm Su Yuting. Our top story. Chinese President Xi Jinping has urged all-out efforts in organizing flood emergency rescue, disaster relief, treatment of the injured, and relocation of the affected people. Multiple regions across China have been hit by floods, triggered by heavy rains and strong winds. President Xi has called on relevant departments to strengthen monitoring, early warning, and emergency rescue preparedness to prevent potential risks around the bodies of water and areas prone to geological hazards. South China's Guangxizhuang Autonomous Region has raised its flood alert to the highest level red warning, quickly followed by a similar alert issued by neighboring Guangdong Province. Record-breaking rains from Typhoon Maysak have triggered severe flooding in Guangxi's Hengzhou, leaving four people dead and several others still missing. Water levels on many rivers remain above warning marks. Emergency rescue and relief operations are ongoing, with over 50,000 people already evacuated. As the downpours continue to compound flood risk, authorities are turning to technology for help, hoping to improve flood forecasting and emergency response. Sun Tianyuan reports.
1: Days of heavy rain have brought widespread flooding to the Guangxizhuang Autonomous Region. With rivers already running high after repeated downpours, Typhoon Maysak has added fresh pressure to flood control efforts.
2: The typhoon is affecting many of the same areas that were already soaked by earlier rainfall. With the ground saturated, even more rain can quickly trigger flooding in smaller rivers, as well as flash floods and landslides. Together, these factors are keeping the flood risk very high.
1: Authorities warn that water levels in several major river systems across China could continue rising in the coming days. Advanced monitoring systems are helping detect flood risks earlier and issue warnings faster, giving local governments more time to prepare.
2: We are tracking rain clouds with satellites and ground-based radar while using digital models to simulate how floodwaters may spread. This helps us identify high-risk areas earlier, issue warnings sooner, and make faster decisions on flood control and evacuations.
3: Authorities are closely monitoring typhoon activities and their potential impacts, as well as rainfall, river conditions, and the overall flood situation. The ministry says it will continue strengthening flood prevention and emergency response efforts to help protect lives and property. Sun Tianyuan, CGTN, Beijing.
0: A landslide has struck a township in northwest China's Gansu province, leaving five people dead and 12 missing. The landslide occurred at Renzhang village in Nanhe township at around 7 a.m. Beijing time, leaving 33 people buried beneath debris. Rescuers say 21 people have been pulled out as of 2:50 p.m., five of whom died despite the treatment. Search and rescue efforts are still underway for the 12 remaining missing people. Severe convective weather has caused 11 deaths and significant damage in central China's Hubei province. 53 townships have reported extremely strong winds, with tornadoes touching down in some areas. In parts of Huangshu City, violent winds ripped the roofs of buildings and shattered windows, leaving many residents unable to return home. Trees were uprooted and traffic was brought to halt in several areas. Local authorities responded with emergency evacuation plans. Affected residents were relocated overnight to designated shelters. Relief supplies and medical assistance are being provided. Two explosions have been reported near the hotel when French President Emmanuel Macron was staying during his official visit to Damascus. The explosion occurred minutes after Macron's departure from the hotel to meet with Syrian interim president at the presidential palace. The Syrian Minister of Interior says that 18 people were injured, including four policemen. Our reporter Haida Hatswini has more details.
4: Two explosions rocked the city of Damascus near the Four Seasons Hotel where the French president was staying during his official visit to Damascus. The explosions occurred minutes after the French president's departure from the hotel to meet with the Syrian interim president at the presidential palace. The presidential palace published videos about the meeting to confirm the safety of the French president. Syrian Ministry of Interior said that 18 people were injured, among them four policemen. The Syrian security forces have tightened

0: The security measures all across the city and have cut the roads, all that lead to the explosion site in the city center of the capital.
1: Funeral prayers are still underway in the holy city of Qom for Iran's late supreme leader, Ayatollah Ali Khamenei, and several members of his family. Millions of Iranians are still pouring into the procession, which will culminate with the burial ceremonies on Thursday in the northeastern city of Mashhad. Khamenei was killed in a joint U.S.-Israeli airstrikes in February. And Iran's foreign minister Abbas Araghchi was warned the United States in a post on X that talks to reach a final deal will not resume if military threats continue. Araghchi was responding to U.S. President Donald Trump's threat to finish the job should be a deal fail to materialize. Hamas has dissolved its governing body in Gaza, paving the way for a technocratic committee. And a step comes as mediators push for the implementation of an October ceasefire brokered by the United States, Egypt and Qatar. Rami Amagari reports.
2: As you see behind me, now the government of Hamas is dissolving itself after almost 3 years of an Israeli war. Hamas now is responding to the items of the ceasefire agreement mediated by United States, Egypt and Qatar in October of last year.
3: We hope the mediators will seize this opportunity and pressure the Israeli occupation to allow the National Committee into the Strip so that we can begin a genuine relief and reconstruction process, because the conditions we are living through here are truly catastrophic.
2: The dissolving by Hamas of its government for today is also responding to the demands of the population, including the chiefs of the clans, the Palestinian factions, and all other categories of the Palestinian population here who has been waiting for this moment, for this move to take place, as they have been actually too much exhausted by the war that has been launched by Israel over the past 3 years. Now the question is whether Israel will allow the arrival of the Technocratic Committee for the Administration of Gaza, okay, formed by the United States Board of Peace, or the Board of Peace initiated by the United States President Donald Trump, or not, because Israel had already signaled recently that it would not allow the technocratic committee to enter if Hamas government remains in a place in various parts of the Gaza Strip and in various institutions run earlier by Hamas in Gaza.
4: We hope the war will truly come to an end and that conditions and daily life will improve. We hope enough supplies will be allowed in to restore electricity and water and that our lives can return to normal.
5: This is an important step, and Hamas and its government deserve credit for it. But as citizens, we do not want to see any security or administrative vacuum in the coming days. We hope Israel and the United States will honor their commitments and allow the Administrative Committee for the Gaza Strip to enter and carry out its responsibilities.
2: Rami Almighari, CGTN, in the central Gaza Strip town of Deir el-Balah.
1: Time now for a closer look at some other major stories making headlines beyond Asia. NATO leaders plan to unveil arms sales worth tens of billions of dollars in Ankara before U.S. President Donald Trump's arrival. NATO Secretary General Mark Rutte says the move is part of the bloc's plan to show it is heeding U.S. calls to spend more on defense. He also says that NATO's European members and Canada spent $90 billion more on defense in 2025 than in 2024, to reach a total of more than $570 billion. A Paris appeals court is set to rule on French far-right leader Marine Le Pen's eligibility for the next presidential election, deciding her political future. She's appealing a 2025 conviction for misusing EU Parliament funds, which included a five-year ban from elected office. If barred, her protege Jordan Bardella will replace her. China's state-run National Electric Union reported a total power system outage on Monday, saying the cause is under investigation. Long-standing U.S. sanctions have hindered the island's ability to import fuel and equipment for its aging power plants.

leaving the electricity supply chronically strained. Along the Sunwan section of the Yellow River wetland in North China, Shanxi Province, great egrets and Chinese pond herons are in the peak of their breeding season. The growing colonials reflect years of improving water quality and wetland restoration, marking the area an increasingly important breeding habitat for water birds. I'm Su Yutin in Beijing. Thank you very much for watching and stay with us on CGTN.

0: from Beijing. This is China 24, a look at China and its impact around the world. I'm Su Yuting. First, the headlines. Heavy rains slash southern and central China, and the government ramps up rescue and relief efforts across the affected regions. Beijing launches innovation program to test the 6G applications across key industries for commercial use. And in today's Boarding on Hope series, we see how a boarding school helps a Tibetan woman turn and rebuild her roots. Our top story. Chinese President Xi Jinping has urged all-out efforts in organizing flood emergency rescue, disaster relief, treatment of the injured, and relocation of the affected people. Multiple regions across China have been hit by floods, triggered by heavy rains and strong winds. President Xi has called on relevant departments to strengthen monitoring, early warning, and emergency rescue preparedness to prevent potential risks around bodies of water and areas prone to geological hazards. South China's Guangxizhuang Autonomous Region has raised its flood alert to the highest level red warning, quickly followed by similar alerts issued by neighboring Guangdong Province. Record-breaking rains from Typhoon Mesak have triggered severe flooding in Guangxi's Hengzhou, leaving four people dead and several others still missing. Water levels on many rivers remain above warning marks. Emergency rescue and relief operations are still ongoing, with over 50,000 people already evacuated. For more on that, now let's go live to Zheng Songwu in Hengzhou, Guangxizhuang Autonomous Region, one of the worst hit areas. Well, Songwu, what can you tell us more about that?
1: Yeah, Yuting, we've been in Xiaoyu Township for 2 days. As you said, it is one of the hardest hit areas in Hengzhou. But the good news is that in some places the water level has gone down a little bit, but not everywhere is clearer yet. Xiaoyu is big on jasmine. The industry is a big part of the local economy, but now we are still seeing a lot of jasmine fields are still sitting under water. And also, there's not much that the farmers can do about it except waiting for it to drain. And over in Yunbiao Township, which is closer to Yunbiao Reservoir, some villages are still flooded. And on top of that, it also keeps pouring down every now and then, which makes things harder for the rescue teams. And also, China's Ministry of Emergency Management has dispatched 350 reservoir experts from four provinces, including Yunnan, Guangdong, and Guizhou, to assist Nanning. And in Hengzhou, over 53,000 people have been evacuated, and the remaining 600 people are being evacuated, and it's expected to finish this evening. And also, six temporary shelters have been set up for all affected people in Nanning, and they are fully stocked with drinking water, food, and bedding, and emergency lighting. And we are now at one of the local shelters, which is housed in a local middle school. And now I'm pretty sure everyone is chatting with their families and friends in the rooms. And we just spoke to some of the people living here. They said that their daily necessities are well prepared and well provided for. And the principal of the school also told us that at least 200 people are currently living here, and the volunteer groups are keeping delivering supplies here. And in addition, 11 medical stations also have been set up for older people in Nanning, offering 24-hour medical care for them. Back to Beijing.
0: Well, thank you very much indeed, Zheng Songwu, for your reporting from Hengzhou in Guangxizhuang Autonomous Region. Please stay safe and take care.

0: care. As the downpours continue to compound flood risk, authorities are turning to technology for help, hoping to improve flood forecasting and emergency response. Sun Tianyuan reports.
1: Days of heavy rain have brought widespread flooding to the Guangxi Zhuan Autonomous Region, with rivers already running high.

0: rainfall. With the ground saturated, even more rain can quickly trigger flooding in smaller rivers, as well as flash floods and landslides. Together, these factors are keeping the flood risk very high.
1: Authorities warn that water levels in several major river systems across China could continue rising in the coming days. Advanced monitoring systems are helping detect flood risks earlier and issue warnings faster, giving local governments more time to prepare.
0: We are tracking rain clouds with satellites and ground-based radar while using digital models to simulate how floodwaters may spread. This helps us identify high-risk areas earlier, issue warnings sooner, and make faster decisions on flood control and evacuations.
2: Authorities are closely monitoring typhoon activities and their potential impacts, as well as rainfall, river conditions, and the overall flood situation. The ministry says it will continue strengthening flood prevention and emergency response efforts to help protect lives and property. Sun Tianyuan, CGTN, Beijing.
3: A landslide in northwest China's Gansu province has left 5 people dead and 12 missing. The landslide struck at around 6:56 a.m. on Tuesday, burying 33 people. By Tuesday afternoon, rescuers had pulled 21 people from the debris, though 5 later died despite medical treatment. All-out rescue efforts are still underway in search of the other 12 missing people. Teams from emergency management, fire control and medical services, transportation, power supply and telecommunication sectors have been mobilized to carry out search operations. The Ministry of Natural Resources has activated a Level 3 geological disaster defense response, the third most severe level within the 40 alert system, and sent a special working team to guide on-site rescue and relief efforts. China's National Development and Reform Commission, the country's top economic planner, has allocated 30 million yuan, or about 4.2 million US dollars, to support post-disaster recovery and reconstruction. Typhoon-driven rainstorms are sweeping across many areas in China, with authorities issuing weather alerts and suspending transportation. Heavy to torrential rain is forecast through Wednesday across parts of southern, eastern and northeastern China. Forecasters say affected areas may experience thunderstorm gales, hail or tornado. The Ministry of Water Resources has warned that rising waters levels may push some rivers above alert levels, increasing the risk of flooding and mountain disasters. Emergency response measures have been activated in Anhui and Shandong, while local authorities are deploying rescue crews, inspecting flood-prone areas and repairing damaged infrastructure. Officials urge the public in affected areas to stay alert and take precautions. Avoid flooded roads and underpasses, deep mountain valleys and other hazardous areas. The severe weather has also disrupted transportation, with rail services and train services on several railway lines suspended. Coming up on China 24. On China Watch, we see how 6G technology is transforming key industries nationwide.
4: We are all connected. 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Stay connected.
5: You might think you are better informed in an information age. 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
3: 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Welcome.

0: Back. July the 7th marks the 89th anniversary of the Lugo Bridge incident, which marked the start of Japan's full-scale invasion of China and China's whole-of-nation resistance against the Japanese aggression. A ceremony was held on Monday morning at the Museum of the War of Chinese People's Resistance against the Japanese aggression in Beijing to mark the anniversary. It then began with a national anthem, followed by poetry recitations and choral performances by students from the Chinese capital, paying tribute to the wartime spirit and honoring those who fought in the resistance. Representatives from all walks of life then presented flowers before the Great Wall of Steel sculpture, a symbol of the Chinese people's united resistance, and bowed in remembrance of the fallen heroes. Historians say the Lugo Bridge incident was deliberately staged by invading Japanese forces and that Japan had already expanded its military presence around Beijing before the attack. Wang Mangmang takes British editor Tom Solis on a journey through some of Beijing's historic wartime sites, uncovering the story of the China Theater, a battlefield of immense sacrifice that played a crucial role in the global fight against fascism.
1: Here we are, Tom, at the Lugo Bridge. It's also known as the Marco Polo Bridge in the West.
2: I've read about this place. So this is where China's fight against fascism started?
1: Well, yes and no. On July 7th, 1937, Japanese troops launched their full-scale invasion here. But China's resistance against fascism began much earlier, in 1931, with the September 18th incident.
2: What happened then?
1: It was a dark day in history. Japanese forces staged a railway explosion near Shenyang, false flag to justify attacking Chinese troops that same night. It marked the beginning of Japan's invasion of Northeast China.
2: The war against fascism, we call it World War II, but it didn't just begin in Europe.
1: Well, long before Germany invaded Poland and the bombs fell on Pearl Harbor, there was already a war burning in the East. I spoke with a historian for some more explanation.
3: For a long time, the prevailing view was that the Second World War started with the outbreak of war in Europe. However, research shows that the conflict in China began as early as September 1931. There were two hotbeds of the war, Germany and Japan. Japan began its aggression the earliest. It started its invasion of China in 1931. Therefore, China's resistance, which began in 1931, was the prologue to the global anti-fascist war.
1: The world reacted immediately.
4: Global media unanimously denounced Japan's invasion as calculated imperialist aggression, exploiting turmoil to seize Chinese territory.
2: So while Europe was still at peace, China fought alone.
1: Yes, and for years, no allies, no lend lease, just resistance.
2: We're touching history here.
1: All these bullet scars mark the beginning of a full-blown war.
4: Battle lines stretched more than 1,800 kilometers, with fighting raging across over 10 provinces of China, covering 1.6 million square kilometers. Around 400 million people in China lived under the shadow of war.
0: CGTN's Zhao Yunfei explains why the international community should be vigilant on Japan's military moves.
5: This is a scene from the Balikatan exercise that reminds many of a painful history. Philippine Navy BRP Quezon, the World War II era warship, was struck as a target by Japanese ground self-defense force. Japan launched its Type 88 surface-to-ship missile system at the exercise, an offensive missile that was first used overseas. This year's Balikatan marks the first time Japan dispatched a complete combat force to the Philippines since the end of the war. But now, as the Chief General of the Philippines Armed Forces, Romeo Bronner, says, back then we find ourselves on the opposite sides of the war, but this time we find ourselves on the same side. Despite this, history won't forget the heinous crimes Japan committed during the World Anti-Fascist War. Mass killings, sexual slavery,

0: forced labor, and chemical warfare. The atrocities reflect a scale of systematic brutality. The Philippine World War II Memorial Foundation estimates one in every 17 Filipinos died during the war from 1942 to 1945.
1: Different countries that have experienced the unfortunate legacy of Japan's involvement in the Second World War. There are still victims, in fact, who are alive still, and who are, I understand, are still waiting on an apology.
0: They are waiting for an apology, justice, and at least a peaceful post-war order. But now Manila has disregarded their humiliating past and sabotaged the precious outcomes of victory. In fact, it has become a source of instability. The two countries' maritime delimitation talks regarding water east of China's Taiwan Island gravely infringe upon China's maritime rights. Here's Article 74 of the United Nations Convention on the Law of the Sea. It repeatedly emphasized that the delimitation should be negotiated between states with opposite or adjacent coasts, meaning that maritime delimitation is not unilateral. It must involve all states whose maritime zones are affected. Taiwan is a part of China. It's been inscribed on the Cairo Declaration and the Potsdam Proclamation. Both documents shape the post-World War II order. According to the documents, Japan must return all the territories it has stolen from China. The so-called maritime delimitation talk is just another move that reveals Japan's ambition to become a war-capable nation. From transferring offensive military equipment to promoting the revision of its pacifist constitution.
1: I think there are concerns indeed that we're hearing with greater frequency around Japan's potential perceived remilitarization in that regard.
2: I'm also wondering if the increase of Japanese defense spending will not escalate the tension in the region.
0: To avoid escalating tensions, Japan must stop its military provocations. During a recent Far Sea combat training by the Chinese aircraft carrier Liaoning, Japanese vessels and aircraft repeatedly conducted close-range tracking and surveillance.
3: It is clear to see who is the real threat and troublemaker. We urge the Japanese side to stop the dangerous acts that disrupt the routine training by the Chinese side.
0: More than 80 years after the end of World War II, Japan has once again created new conflicts, seeking excuses to lift the obligations that a defeated country should undertake. As Tokyo is heading down the wrong path of neo-militarism, the international community must remain vigilant against motivations that risk destabilizing the region once again.
4: Namibian President Antombul Nandi Ndaitwa is on a seven-day state visit to China, and Guangzhou is the first stop of her trip. So why Guangzhou? Our reporter Xu Hua has more.
5: Rain had just stopped and the sun came out in Guangzhou as President Nandi Ndaitwa arrived, a fitting start to an agenda filled with bright opportunities.
6: What makes Guangzhou the president's first stop? As the frontier of reform and opening up, Guangzhou is more than factory floors or trading hub. It's a window into Chinese-style modernization.
7: My stay in Guangzhou province thus far has showed me the ability of China to set itself an ambitious development and prosperity objective, and then actually reaching that through hard work, innovation, and a keen eye for opportunities. As such, there are many areas where the two countries can cooperate in the true sense of partnership.
5: At the JACM factory, the delegation looked beyond the assembly line. They're looking for possibilities.
8: Like to make a final installation.
6: This was not a photo op, but a chance to see how China's quality-driven growth works in real life. For Namibia, a resource-rich country eager to diversify into new industries, China's EV technology and expertise are a natural fit. They match Namibia's own push for a regional energy hub under its Vision 2030 development framework.
9: We believe, from what we have seen and

0: through our engagement, it will have an impact at the end of the day in Namibia.
1: And there's another boost. Since May the 1st, China dropped tariffs on all 53 African nations it has diplomatic ties with, Namibia included. That means Namibian goods now have a smoother path into China's vast market.
2: No, definitely it will boost our bilateral trade because we'll be able to export more.
3: As the rain nurtures the earth, so are China-Namibia ties being cultivated with trust in the hope of a rich mutual harvest. Xuhua, CGTN, Guangzhou.
4: The first shipment of emergency aid from China has arrived in Venezuela's capital, Caracas, following two powerful earthquakes last month. And a plane carrying more than 80 tons of relief supplies touched down at the airport on Monday. The cargo includes 20 power generators, 8 water purification trucks, and 200 disinfection units and 200 solar lighting systems, over 1,700 tents, and more than 6,700 blankets. Venezuelan Foreign Minister thanked the Chinese government and people for their support. Michelle Beggy reports from Caracas.
5: Behind me here at the Caracas airport, the first batch of humanitarian aid from China has arrived on board a chartered flight, a shipment that Chinese officials say includes generators, water purification units, disinfection machines, solar-powered lighting equipment, tents, and thousands of blankets. And the reason this kind of aid matters is the scale of the emergency on the ground. Venezuela is still dealing with the aftermath of two powerful earthquakes that struck on June 24th. In places like La Guaira, one of the hardest hit areas that we've been to, the needs are basic and urgent. Electricity for clinics and shelters, clean water, sanitation, temporary housing, and lighting for families who have lost everything or are afraid to sleep indoors because of damaged buildings and aftershocks. Now, aid groups have warned that Venezuela's already fragile health system is under extreme pressure. Some hospitals have been damaged, shelters are crowded, and the lack of proper water, toilets, showers, and sanitation increases the risk of disease spreading among displaced families. Now, that is why this shipment is not just symbolic. Generators can help keep medical and emergency operations running. Water purification and disinfection equipment can really reduce health risks. Tents and blankets can provide immediate shelter and warmth for families sleeping outside or in temporary shelters.
6: Thankfully, we can say we have some basic necessities thanks to the aid. We've received water, food, medicine from doctors, people to engage with the children, and psychologists.
7: We need milk, water tanks, water, especially water for the children, fans, and tents. There are women here who still need tents and a roof over their heads.
5: Chinese officials say additional humanitarian relief supplies will be dispatched from Beijing in the coming days. Now, as Venezuela continues to face a disaster that is moving from search and rescue into a longer humanitarian emergency. Michelle Vega, CGTN, Caracas.
4: China's Ministry of Industry and Information Technology has launched a 6G pilot program to accelerate the path toward future commercial use. The initiative focuses on advancing next-generation technologies and deepening the integration of communications with AI, satellite internet, and wireless networks. And pilot regions will trial 6G applications in sectors including immersive communications, industrial manufacturing, and low-altitude economy, and smart maritime operations. Already a global leader in 5G, China expects 6G to deliver speeds 10 to 100 times faster, along with lower latency and greater reliability.
8: We will accelerate the maturity of key technologies, including AI communication convergence and integrated sensing and communication. We will step up R&D on core 6G technologies and accelerate the development of relevant standards, proactively planning and cultivating a 6G application ecosystem. We also call for joint efforts to safeguard a unified global 6G standard.

0: With our three-dimensional coverage, ultra-low latency, and high bandwidth capabilities, we can empower sectors such as the low-altitude economy, public security, and logistics. On AI, we can enable intelligent agent communication, accelerate the deployment of these use cases, and drive their commercial rollout.
1: Let's take a step back and ask, what exactly is 6G? It is the next generation mobile infrastructure of the 5G, but it's much more than just a faster internet. It marks a fundamental shift from simply connecting everything to intelligently connecting everything. We're talking peak speeds of up to 1 terabit per second, and that is up to 100 times faster than 5G. More importantly, 6G will seamlessly integrate communications with sensing, computing, and artificial intelligence to build a truly smart network spanning space, air, and ground. Globally, no country has launched a commercial 6G yet, and all major players are currently in R&D and standards-defining phase. China began its 6G push early and has completed its first phase of technical trials. During these trials, the country validated over 300 key technology reserves, proven and working solutions for the next stage. On the patent front, China holds roughly 40% of global 6G core patents, and a first global standard is expected to be finalized by 2029, with commercial rollout targeted for 2030. And for some insights on this future tech, we're very pleased to be joined by Professor Gai Keke from the School of AI at the Beijing Institute of Technology. Well, welcome to China 24. Currently, multiple countries are advancing research on 6G technology. From your observation, how do China and other countries differ in their approaches?
2: Hi, Yuting. Obviously, 6G will be an indispensable infrastructure for the future digital world, especially when AI applications are crying out for more powerful cards and network spots. So that's why so many countries are prioritizing 6G R&D, especially those are pushing hard to advance AI technologies and their large-scale deployment. Well, countries share a broadly aligned understanding of what 6G is and what it can deliver, and our ultimate development goals are very much on the same page. Our strategic approaches appear some differences. The first big factor lies in our existing network foundations. China holds a distinct edge here, built on top of our comprehensive, fully deployed 5G ecosystem. Well, the United States has leaned more heavily into leveraging low Earth orbit satellite networks as a key breakthrough direction for 6G, for example. The second factor, in my opinion, comes down to differing application priorities across different countries. In China, we are focusing on building a 6G application ecosystem defined by full seamless coverage and rock-solid reliability. Europe and the U.S., on the other hand, have put forward some new application concepts like distributed compute networks purpose-built for AI workloads. Anyway, at the end of the day, I think no matter which path each country takes, we are all moving toward the same shared vision for 6G. Thank you.
1: Well, Mr. Gai, how will the development of 6G transform industries? And how do you foresee the initial large-scale commercial applications of 6G?
2: Well, that's a very good question. I believe any sustainable new technology needs a solid starting point. So that means picking a factor where deployments already feasible, so we can quickly build an initial ecosystem. So from there, we can draw in more industrial investment and upgrade products to expand that ecosystem further. Just like other emerging technologies, industrial use cases are the perfect spot for 6G to take off fast. We have been actually working on the industrial internet for years now. So today, by combining it with other cutting-edge techs like embodied intelligence and large language models, so that's long-envisioned smart industrial, further feels like closer than ever. So I think that's exactly where 6G will unlock its first large-scale value.

0: because 6D has unique strengths across like many other scenarios as well. For example, it's a wide, seamless coverage gives a clear edge in disaster relief and emergency response. As for today, it's a fast growing low altitude economy. 6D, rock solid connectivity, can make sure UAVs can complete their missions reliably, no matter environment. In short, I think a more robust and a stable network serves as both the foundation and the powerful catalyst for the AI times. Thank you.
1: Well, thank you very much indeed, Mr. Guy, for your insights. That was Professor Guy Keke from the School of AI at Beijing Institute of Technology. In southwestern China's Xizang Autonomous Region, boarding school education has opened doors for children growing up in some of the country's most remote areas. In today's episode of Boarding on Hope, CGTN's Huang Yue meets Deki Chorjong, a young Tibetan entrepreneur who returned to rural Xizang after studying abroad.
2: No stage lights and no professional performers. This is a field music festival held at nearly 3,900 meters above sea level in rural Xizang. On stage are local villagers. Many of them are folk artists and cultural inheritors from the region. Moving through the crowd and serving tea is Deki Chorjong, a young Tibetan entrepreneur. Much of her work revolves around preserving traditional culture and serving rural communities. Yari is one of the highest regions in Xizang, where the average altitude reaches 4,500 meters. For children growing up in remote pastoral areas like hers, access to quality education was once a challenge. But boarding schools, even far from home, have brought better opportunities. Deki later pursued her master's degree at the University of Strathclyde in the United Kingdom. There, she says, she encountered stereotypes about where she came from.
3: 就是他们还是会问，就是你们是不是就完全受限于这种政策的压迫，然后你能出来是不是就不打算回去了，就类似这种也会有，然后最多的会问的就是政策相关的问题，他们会就是大多数都是那种好像我们就是被圈起来养着，或者说是没有太多的人权，然后没有太多的自由，感觉
2: And that's one of the reasons she decided to return home after graduation. She felt that if she wanted people to better understand Xizang, she should start by contributing to it herself. Back in Xizang, Deki and her team began working with local communities. One focus of their work is helping traditional culture find new audiences. That often means traveling from village to village, meeting artisans and folk artists whose skills have been passed down for generations.

0: 剧团的戏服搭配的那个鞋子，定制了70来双，刚送走，然后可能大概收入的话会
1: 已
0: 有
1: 经收下了
0: 十七万多。他们有五
1: 这个。
0: 个采访。
2: Another outlet Dagi has been visiting is a master of traditional Tibetan folk songs. In the past, these songs were passed down orally from one generation to the next. Today, his lyrics have been compiled and published, preserving them in written form. Daki Children's Path reflects a new generation of Xizang. Well educated, outward looking, and deeply rooted. Driven by the profound love to their hometown and a determination to change long-held stereotypes, these young Tibetans return not just with new ideas, but with concrete actions, helping the region move forward. Huang Yue, CGTN, Chunde Township, Xizang Autonomous Region.
3: More than 1,300 students and teachers from 60 secondary schools across the UK have arrived in China for 11-day summer camp under the Mandarin Excellence Program. The initiative combines language learning with cultural experiences, giving students a first-hand taste of life in China. Zhou Yixin has more.
4: The Mandarin Excellence Program has helped more than 18,000 British students learn Chinese over the past decade. It was launched by the UK's Department for Education in 2016. This year, the program's summer camp brings more than 1,000 students to China, where they will take part in language classes and experience Chinese culture.
5: 来中国旅行的时候，我特别喜欢就是能够跟这些中国的本地人一起聊天。
6: I just like the culture as well as the language. I think it's very unique and very specific to one place, and the people are very kind, and all the teachers make me feel welcome, and it's just a really great language.
7: How long have you been studying Chinese?
8: 3年。 And China is a very important country, so being able to understand their language and their culture is a really good thing.
4: The program has grown over the past decade, with more students choosing Mandarin as a second language in British schools.
9: So they choose Chinese because they see the benefits of learning Chinese in the future, and they see it as a language alongside French, German and Spanish in England now that is in the same discussion as those languages in England. And they see it as an opportunity for them to learn something that is a bit different, and it gives them broader opportunities in the future.
10: For these students, learning Chinese is about more than mastering a language. It's a chance to experience China and its culture firsthand and build connections that go beyond the classrooms. Zhou Yixin, CGTN, Beijing.
3: For thousands of years, China's 24 solar terms have guided everything from farming to daily life. Today marks a Xiaoshu, or minor heat, a seasonal milestone that brings soaring temperatures, summer storms, and a rich tradition of seasonal foods. Our reporter Zheng Chunying explains why this ancient system still resonates with people today.
11: Today is Xiaoshu, or in English we call it minor heat. This is the 11th of China's 24 solar terms. Despite its name, it marks the start of the hottest phase of summer rather than just slightly warm weather. At this time of the year, the East Asian monsoon combines with the subtropical high pressure system, bringing hot and humid conditions across much of China, along with frequent afternoon thunderstorms. While the intense heat has shaped not only the climate, but also the way people live and eat. For generations, Chinese families have turned to seasonal foods to stay cool and energized. Mung bisu, for example, remains a summertime favorite for its refreshing qualities, and lotus root is

0: Recognized for its light and cooling taste, while eel is also traditionally enjoyed in many regions as a nutritious source of energy during the hottest days of the year. And summer is also harvest season for many fruits and melons, filling local markets with fresh produce and adding color to the season. Well, these everyday traditions carry forward a philosophy of balance between heat and coolness, work and rest, nature, and daily life. In today's fast-paced world, the wisdom embedded in the 24 solar terms remains a reminder that even in the height of summer, life moves in cycles, and harmony with nature is always within reach. Deng Chuying, CGTN, Beijing.
1: That's it for today's edition of China 24. As always, we welcome your thoughts and comments. You can reach us at china24@cgtn.com. We'll leave you now with the natural beauty of Western China's Qinghai. I'm Su Yuting in Beijing. Thank you very much for watching.

0: coming up here on Global Business. China's foreign exchange reserves remain broadly stable at over 3.4 trillion U.S. dollars as of the end of June. Building the telecom network of the future, pilot regions across China will test 6G applications across key industries for commercial use. And as AI adoption tops 30% among large Chinese industrial firms, Shanghai prepares to host the 2026 World AI Conference next week. And welcome everyone to Global Business here on CGTN. I'm Michael Wong here in Beijing. Well, first up, authorities in China's Guangxi Zhuang Autonomous Region are now holding a news briefing, just now actually, on flood control and disaster relief. Heavy rain from Typhoon Meisak has caused widespread flooding across large parts of Guangxi, with some areas seeing historically high water levels. So far, 14 cities and 63 counties have been hit, affecting about 375,000 people. At least six people have died and 11 others are still missing. Authorities have moved about 130,000 residents to safety. Relief work is continuing after the rainstorms triggered the floods. And of course, we will keep you updated with the latest information as we receive it. All right, turning now to China's foreign exchange reserves, which stood at $3.4 trillion at the end of June. That's down 0.75% from a month earlier. The State Administration of Foreign Exchange saying that exchange rate movements and changes in asset prices weighed on the value of the FX reserves. It also added the U.S. dollar index rose in June while prices of major global financial assets were mixed. Meanwhile, China's gold reserves rose to over 75 million ounces, marking a 20th straight month of increases. Meanwhile, People's Bank of China Governor Pan Gongsheng saying on Tuesday that China will put more of its foreign currency savings into assets in Hong Kong with the goal of helping the city's financial markets grow. And speaking at an investment forum over in Hong Kong, the governor also urged more high-quality companies to list shares and sell bonds in the city, while announcing new incentives, including raising the yearly investment limit under the Bond Connect program from 500 billion yuan to 800 billion yuan, or about 120 billion U.S. dollars. And these investments will also reach the bond market over in Macau. Now, Governor Pan added that all these steps are meant to strengthen Hong Kong's position as a global financial hub. So China's foreign exchange reserves remained broadly stable at over 3.4 trillion U.S. dollars at the end of June. But China's central bank governor again did say that Chinese mainland will increase FX reserve allocations to Hong Kong. For more on that, I want to bring in Mr. Liu Zhiqin, a senior fellow at Renmin University's Chongyang Institute for Financial Studies. Mr. Liu, great to have you on the program as always. So first question is, how significant is it, do you think, for the mainland to increase reserve allocations to Hong Kong? And how meaningful of a source of liquidity and confidence will this be for Hong Kong's capital markets?
1: I think that this move is very important for Hong Kong's future, because I think Hong Kong has been always the international financial center in China and in Asia market, because Hong Kong has a very special respect and reputation in the world trading market. So especially in the capital market, the Hong Kong, because of its stabilizing and the law system and also high quality talented, all these preconditions have ensured that Hong Kong as the main capital hub in China, also in Asian market. So this move from the central bank has upgraded the Hong Kong's position at the moment for 3.1 is that it can enhance the Hong Kong's position as the hub for renminbi internationalization. And the second is very important for Hong Kong to be more relaxing and more strong to deal with the cross-border capital risk. The potential risk exists always, but Hong Kong has a very special effectiveness policies and position to deal with all this risk, because Hong Kong in the past years they have dealt all already different financial crises. That's why the cross-border capital risk is one important tema. And the third is very important, that Hong Kong can help to stabilize the foreign exchange rate, because the foreign exchange rate is very essential for renminbi and also for for Hong Kong and for the U.S. dollar and other major currencies in the world. So Hong Kong's position will be strengthened and upgraded by this move.
0: Right. Let me zoom in, Mr. Liu, on Hong Kong's bond markets, because, again, the annual net investment quota under the Bond Connect southbound trading scheme, that's going to rise by 60% from 500 to 800 billion RMB. Plus, bonds held through southbound trading will now become eligible for use in repo agreements. So that allows these bonds to not only become just an investment vehicle, but a financing tool as well. How could these moves, you think, help Hong Kong deepen its bond market?
1: That's a very good question, because this can really help Hong Kong to deepen its the bond market as we planned. As we know that Hong Kong is very strong and rich experiences in the capital market, also in the international second-class market, also for trading and for second-class trading. Also, Hong Kong has a very good experiences and talented people there. But the bond issuance and bond market is to meet the demand and supply side of the mainland, because as we know, southbound trading system has helped Hong Kong to be the hub for major investment for the major listed companies from mainland to have more opportunities and channels to buy or sell bonds in Hong Kong, and through Hong Kong to be more.
0: All right, we apologize for that. We seem to have... Okay, we apologize for that. We seem to have some audio issues with Mr. Liu's technical, the video that we just had from Mr. Liu. But anyway, that was Mr. Liu Zhiqin, a senior fellow at the Chungyang Institute for Financial Studies, talking to us about Hong Kong's bond market. We'll be right back. Well, China's Ministry of Industry and Information Technology has launched a 6G pilot program to accelerate the path toward future commercial use. The initiative focuses on advancing next-generation technologies and deepening the integration of communications with AI, satellite internet, and wireless networks. Now, pilot regions will trial 6G applications in sectors including immersive communications, industrial manufacturing, and the low-altitude economy and smart maritime operations. Already a global leader in 5G, China expects 6G to deliver speeds of 10 to 100 times faster, along with lower latency and greater reliability.
2: We will accelerate the maturity of key technologies, including AI communication convergence and integrated sensing and communication. We will step up RD on core 6G technologies and accelerate the development of relevant standards, proactively planning and cultivating a 6G application ecosystem. We also call for joint efforts to safeguard a unified global 6G standard.
3: With our three-dimensional coverage, ultra-low latency, and high bandwidth capabilities, we can empower sectors such as the low-altitude economy, public security, and logistics. On AI, we can enable intelligent agent communication, accelerate the deployment of these use cases, and drive their commercial rollout.
0: All right, now let's take a step back and ask, what exactly is 6G? Well, it is the next generation mobile infrastructure after 5G, but it's much more than just faster internet. It marks a fundamental shift from simply connecting everything to intelligently connecting everything. And we're talking peak speeds of up to 1 terabit per second. That is up to 100 times faster than 5G. And more importantly, 6G will seamlessly integrate communications with sensing, computing, and AI to build a truly smart network spanning space, air, and ground. Globally, no country has launched commercial 6G yet. All major players are currently in the R&D and standards-defining phase. China began its 6G push early and has completed its first phase of technical trials. And during these trials, the country validated over 300 key technology reserves, proven working solutions for the next stage. On the patent front, China holds roughly 40% of global 6G core patents. The first global standard is expected to be finalized by 2029, with commercial rollout targeted for the year 2030. And up next here on Global Business. Even in 1,800%, Samsung profit forecast couldn't save the Republic of Korea markets from a circuit breaker. That's as the KOSPI index closed down nearly 5% and Samsung shares at one point sank 9%.

0: home to stories of the unexpected, the unimaginable, the breathtaking. Stories that touch the soul. Feel the speed, the passion. 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Global Biz. China Travel. We present to China never seen before. 24/7 at your fingertips.
1: All right, in other headlines we are tracking at this hour, the Republic of Korea's KOSPI index closed down nearly 5% today at around 7,700 points. A circuit breaker was triggered for about 20 minutes amid tech sell-offs. That's despite Samsung's forecast of an 1,800% surge in quarterly operating profit driven by AI demand. That news, of course, failing to lift sentiment, with its shares tumbling at one point over 9% on Tuesday. SpaceX is set to officially join the NASDAQ 100 index on Tuesday, marking the fastest inclusion since the index was established. And with a market cap of approximately $2.1 trillion, the company is expected to rank among the top 15 constituents of the NASDAQ 100 upon its addition. And German industrial production unexpectedly rose by 0.9% month-on-month in May, marking the strongest growth since September of last year. Now, this signals the German economy did hold up following the virtual closure of the Strait of Hormuz.

0: All right, we turn now to Britain, where UK household costs are skyrocketing. Rising tensions with Iran have pushed oil prices higher, driving up the cost of clothing and everyday goods. The government has pledged support, but persistent global instability continues to push shopping bills higher across the board. Our John Beaver has more.
1: Whether you're filling your cupboards or refreshing your wardrobe, the receipts can make painful reading.
2: Something that I used to pay £1.50 for has now gone up to £2.10.
3: There is some kind of a difference between the price it was before the war and now. So definitely there is an increase in the price.
4: If you're working for pennies and then you're paying extreme premiums of prices of things that aren't worth it.
5: Everything is gone up.
1: A rapid and sustained hike in the cost of oil was the first thing to hit consumers after hostilities broke out in Iran. That pain at the pumps soon filtered down into hundreds of other products.
6: The synthetic fibres in this shirt are derived from oil. The same is true of the plastic packaging for hygiene and beauty products. And no matter where you look in your house, prices are being driven up by what's happening thousands of kilometres away.
1: The cost of oil isn't solely to blame. The fashion giant Next announced they were raising their prices as a direct result of the war. Higher costs for energy, shipping and raw materials have all been blamed, along with supply chain delays. In the UK, the government insists tackling high prices is an urgent priority.
7: We're doing everything we can to tackle the cost of living. We're increasing wages faster than inflation, creating thousands of jobs, helping people into work, increasing pensions and universal credit. And now we're going even further to ease the pressure on families this summer, because tackling the cost of living is the core purpose of this UK Labour government.
1: But the interconnected nature of the global economy has left consumers facing a harsh reality. The cost of instability will be paid on high streets around the world, one purchase at a time. John Beaver, CGTN, Bristol.
0: And oil prices have returned to pre-war levels 3 weeks after the Strait of Hormuz was reopened. But the aftershock of the months-long war is, of course, far from over, with key materials for car batteries and semiconductors becoming much more expensive compared with the beginning of the year. Our Michael Merrillier walks us through the supply chain disruptions so far.
8: Oil prices surged when the Strait of Hormuz closed, but the crisis went beyond oil, raising the risk of price hikes for all sorts of products. Let's start with food. Farmers around the world use nitrogen fertilizers to grow crops. These fertilizers

0: has helped feed around 48% of the world's population. And this is a key point. Nearly a third of them pass through countries located around the Strait of Hormuz. Now, this is the price of urea, which is one of the most widely used fertilizers. $465 a ton when the Iran war started in late February. By mid-April, $720. The price fell as the US and Iran worked towards a ceasefire, but the war clearly had an impact. And we saw it in other areas as well, even electric vehicles. Last year, one quarter of new cars were either electric or hybrid. That's nearly 21 million vehicles. Of course, EVs don't need oil, but they do need sulfur, which is used to make the batteries. Nearly 45% of sulfur comes from countries using the strait to ship exports. And again, the markets tell the story. Sulfur traded at $570 per ton just before the war. On June 15, it hit $1,630, almost three times higher than it was before the conflict. Finally, helium. Yes, it's the stuff in party balloons, but it's also used to make the semiconductors in computers. Global sales of semiconductors reached $791 billion in 2025. So, fair to say, the industry is booming. Now, Qatar produces 30% of the world's helium. It uses the Strait of Hormuz to ship its exports. But that may not be the biggest problem. Most of its helium comes from the Ras Laffan facility, which made headlines after it was hit by Iranian missiles in March. It is up and running, but officials say it could take months before production returns to normal. What does that mean for prices? Well, helium is usually bought through long-term contracts, so for now, the impact may be limited. Still, analysts say with a 60 to 90-day disruption, prices could climb 50%, and that would take effect once those locked-in deals come to an end. So, this conflict clearly sent shockwaves through the global economy. For now, there's hope that things will return to normal, but if the strait is closed long-term, consumers may pay a heavy price.
1: And Danish shipping line Maersk and German rival Hapag-Lloyd have restarted Suez Canal transits via their joint AE15 service. That's a trade route connecting ports here in Asia, the Mediterranean and Europe, and ending a three-year diversion around Africa's Cape of Good Hope that began after Houthi rebel attacks in November of 2023. The return, based on improved Red Sea security assessments, sharply cuts transit times. However, the shift remains conditional on regional stability, with contingency plans ready should threats resurface. Now, since the attacks, Cape traffic has tripled while Suez transits have halved. Maersk shares dipped 5.9% following that announcement. And still to come here on Global Business. As AI adoption tops 30% among large Chinese industrial firms, Shanghai prepares to host the 2026 World AI Conference next week.
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1: The 2026 World Artificial Intelligence Conference will be held over in Shanghai next week, China's top industry regulator told reporters today. The four-day event includes over 140 discussion sessions and 3,000 exhibits spread across record-sized venues. More than 300 AI products are making their global debut at the event. Briefing the media, Gan Xiaobin, an official from China's Ministry of Industry and Information Technology, said that nearly one-third of China's large industrial companies have now started using AI. Most AI applications are being used on factory floors and in workshops where human-like robots are becoming more common. An official from China's top economic planner, the NDRC, also spoke to reporters about what China

0: China's AI landscape will look like over the next 5 years.
1: During the 15 five-year plan period, China will accelerate basic researches and technological breakthroughs in key fields. These include large language models, computing power, and data centers. We'll be focusing on certain applications

0: 就业的影响。
1: And foreign institutional experts say China's export structure is steadily upgrading, with high-end manufacturing exports remaining robust. In the second half of the year, the AI industry chain is expected to further boost two-way trade in technology goods.
2: In particular, high-tech and high-value-added mechanical and electrical products, their export growth has been very strong, up 18.4%, and they now account for more than 60% of total exports. Looking ahead to the second half, we remain relatively optimistic. Global demand for AI and computing power is still surging. That will significantly boost chips, fiber optic cables, and power equipment export.
3: If you look at it from the investor side, no matter local companies or foreign companies, they're all pretty convinced. China's position in the supply chain is rock solid. You know, a lot of them looked elsewhere, went full circle, and ended up coming back. Because they still realize they need that synergy with China. And one thing's for sure, China is even harder to replace now.
4: New applications like AI data centers and green mining, they're expanding the market for batteries even further. Right now, global battery production capacity and the entire battery supply chain is still concentrated in China. And Chinese companies have clear advantages in both technology and cost.
1: And the United Nations is hosting the first high-level global dialogue on AI governance over in Geneva. Governments, international organizations, industry, and civil society are all meeting to discuss global rules for AI. China's Minister of Industry and Information Technology, Li Lecheng, attended the event as the Chinese government's senior representative. Our reporter, Julia Hamilton, has more.
5: Artificial intelligence is advancing faster than regulation, and the world is trying to keep up. The United Nations has brought together governments, international organizations, and field experts in Geneva to discuss AI governance, covering AI opportunities and risks, bridging AI divides, international cooperation, and human oversight of AI systems.
6: And we have seen different member states all around the globe which are introducing now already AI governance structures and therefore also the learning from each other, being better together by joining forces. This is one of the key parts of these days here in Geneva.
5: Beijing is represented by Minister of Industry and Information Technology, Li Lecheng. Addressing the dialogue, he called for stronger international cooperation on AI governance, saying all countries should have an equal opportunity to develop and benefit from artificial intelligence. China has consistently backed the UN as the main platform for global AI governance and says it wants to help bridge the global AI divide. Some of China's leading AI experts are also attending the event.
7: We need a platform that put all the considerations all together to find a consensus interoperability. Instead of competing with each other, you find a way to connect with each other and to learn from each other. So the next step is that really to use the platform like this global dialogue on AI governance, like the UN General Assembly, to solve problems based on these discussions.
5: Following the high-level segment, industry experts and academics took part in thematic sessions and various side events to discuss potential benefits as well as bottlenecks in AI governance.
8: Governments and officials here agree that artificial intelligence is advancing at extraordinary speed. But building international consensus takes far longer. Here in Geneva, the United Nations hopes to provide a platform where governments can begin shaping common rules for one of the world's most transformative technologies. Whether that consensus can be achieved remains one of the defining questions of the AI era. Julia Hamilton, CGTN, Geneva.
1: And a group of 77 students from top U.S. universities, including Yale, Brown, and Johns Hopkins, are over in Chengdu for an academic and cultural exchange program. A one-stop on their trip takes them inside a local humanoid robotics company where they test robots and speak with engineers working on embodied AI. CGTN's Zhang Jinni has more.
9: Yes, I can understand English.
0: well, just like me. Students here are trying out

0: different robot demonstrations such as robotic dogs or humanoid robots. For many of them, it's the first time seeing China's robotic industry from inside a company.
1: I really like this close experience that we can have and actually participate and interact and touch robots. This was very, very, very interesting, very cool.
2: I think that coming today, I saw like how impressive a lot of the different robots are. And I think it's a super exciting time, especially in robotics and AI and technology in general.
3: At first, many students focus on how the robots move and respond. After the demonstrations, their questions shift to where the technology could be used.
4: I think what's exciting is that some of these robots can replace some of the dangerous jobs that humans do today. We're looking at, you know, the fire rescue, the police, you know, search and rescue. So I think that's exciting. And also they're talking about how in the future maybe you could do some of the, you know, household chores and all that. So that's what I was most excited about.
5: My grandma, she's in a senior home in the U.S. And she's talking to me and she said, right now you're taking care of me, but I hope that one day I'll have a robot that can also help me out.
3: For many students, seeing the technology in person gives them a different perspective from what they've learned in class or read in the news.
4: Most people in America have seen the performances. Like we already know that these robots are pretty advanced, but seeing it in person is just different.
5: Obviously, this is just the beginning, but already what I've seen is really, really amazing and beyond what I could have imagined before I stepped foot into here.
3: For the educators accompanying the group, this direct experience is the point.
6: I hope that students, our students specifically, can see the importance of, well, several different things. One is how they can use their language in the field that they're interested in. I also hope that they can see how quickly and how amazing the developments that China has going on right now in not just robotics, but other different types of technology, other different types of fields as well.
3: For many of the students, the visit offers more than a close-up look at new technology. It's a chance to see today's China for themselves. Zhang Zhenyi, CGTN, Chengdu.
7: And that's going to wrap up this edition of Global Business here on CGTN. I'm Michael Wong here in Beijing. Thanks for joining us. We'll see you again next time.

0: 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Greetings to all of you on sites and online.
1: Now, this year marks the launch of China's 15th five-year plan, which prioritizes stronger domestic demand and consumption-driven growth. The plan positions the expansion of domestic demand as a fundamental pillar of economic development while promoting a more sustainable growth model through innovation, a modern industrial system, and an accelerated green transition across all sectors.
0: How will that position China for its next phase of economic growth? And also, how will that plan, these plans rather, position China amidst all these geopolitical and geoeconomic fragmentations? I'm Wang Guan with China Media Group, CGTN. On bringing our panelists for this session, let me give them an introduction. Guo Lanfeng, Minister Guo, is President of China Society of Economic Reform. He is a leading voice on China's reform agenda and policy modernization. We have Adam Tooze, economic historian at Columbia University, expert on global political

0: geoeconomy and geoeconomic competition. Professor Yuan Yuanan is political economist at Johns Hopkins University. Chairman Wu Zuyu is chairman of Hythium, China's leading energy storage and clean technology company. So a very welcome to all of you as well. Now, Minister Guo, let me start with a fundamental question. For those of us who are not terribly familiar with China's five-year planning system and this 15th five-year plan in particular, can you unpack for us what's in store for the next 5 years?
1: Let me tell you how I see it. Starting from this year, China's economic development over the next 5 years will follow a clear path. This path is built on five key commitments: upholding economic development as the central task, taking high-quality development as the overarching theme, making reform and innovation the fundamental driving force, meeting people's ever-growing needs for a better life, and exercising full and rigorous self-governance of the party. On this basis, efforts will be made across seven major areas, including high-quality development, self-reliance and self-improvement in science and technology, and higher quality life for the people. Taken together, these priorities define the trajectory of China's economy over the next 5 years. At present, there are still many contradictions, problems, and challenges that may affect this trajectory. Let me give you three examples. First, the foundation for China's economic recovery and improvement still needs to be further consolidated. Second, the decline in the total population and the changes in the demographic structure will also have an impact on this trajectory. As we all know, China's population reached its peak in 2021 at 1.4126 billion. By last year, the population had fallen to 1.40489 billion. That means a decline of 7.71 million people over 4 years. As population declines, pressure on the social security system will inevitably rise. It will also have a considerable impact on economic vitality. This impact will be broad-based. It will not be short-lived. Over the next 10 years, 15 years, or even longer, it will constantly shape China's economic trajectory. Third, the international environment has become increasingly complex and volatile. Factors such as decoupling, supply chain disruptions, and trade protectionism will also affect China's economic development. These factors do not operate in isolation. They overlap with one another and interact with one another. Some of their effects may be long-term. Even so, I remain confident that China will continue to move along the path and in the direction set out in the outline of the 15th five-year plan. This confidence comes from China's institutional strength, the advantage of its enormous market. These are the foundations that will support China as it moves forward along this trajectory. In addition, in the near future, I believe three tasks need to be given greater emphasis. First, we need to strengthen macro regulation so that the foundation for economic improvement becomes more solid. Second, we need to focus on two basic priorities: expanding domestic demand and strengthening the industrial system. Third, we need to carry out the important task of further deepening reform across the board.
0: Adam, let me go to you. The world is apparently fragmenting. If you think about the energy shocks, the supply chain restructuring, technology sanctions, and potentially technology decoupling, how, amid all these backgrounds, do you think the 15th five-year plan is positioning China, or rather repositioning China, not only for itself, but also for China vis-a-vis the rest of the world?
2: And I think, first of all, we need to humbly acknowledge this reality, that in the current moment, China's 15th five-year plan was, for many of us at the beginning of this year, a moment of actual fascination, concentration. I don't remember a five-year plan in many years that was watched with as much attention as this one was. The contrast with the chaos unleashed in the world by the aggression of the United States and Israel against Iran was extremely stark. And I think that's worth saying, first of all, and it's the basic answer to your question. In other words, the way in which the five-year plan sets China up is quite different from our experience in the United States at this moment. And that's an effect of continuity, of course, proudly and clearly asserted by the current leadership of the party. But it's also an effect of innovation, change, constant modification of governance within China, which is easily underestimated.

0: estimated from the outside. And I was surprised to learn that the Western translation of five-year plan obscures a fundamental transition that happened in the 2000s from the Chinese characters which spell out jihua, in other words, a statistical matrix measurement of planning, to guihua, which is something much closer to governance. Gui goes with guiding, it goes with guifa, in other words, legislation with rulemaking. So one of the reasons why we have this continuity of success and coherence is not because China is endlessly reiterating a series of five-year plans, which after all started with Stalin's Soviet Union in the late 1920s, but because China is constantly modifying its mode of governance. And we heard this underlined so boldly by the Premier in his speech and his explicit address to the private sector as the drivers of innovation.
1: Yeah, it's interesting you caught the nuance between jihua and guihua. That's a very fine difference, but I think it marks a fine but significant shift in China's planning system. Now, Professor Yuanyuan An, headlines focus on high-level policies, policy initiatives, but you studied institutional foundations that could be more fundamental and long-lasting, impacting Chinese policy making. So China made no secret that it wants to build an innovation and consumption-based society. How do you see that happening, and what are the shortfalls and gaps also?
2: Well, first of all, thank you very much for having me as well. It's a real pleasure to be here on this panel. I think it might be helpful at the outset to put the five-year plan in context. As Professor Tools rightly pointed out, it's quite stark that we are, you know, talking about the five-year plan, which is a sort of legacy institution from the plan economy in the context of 2026. I think at the outset, it is useful to make a distinction between the 14 and 15 five-year plan, which works as a very logical sequence. You know, it's a sequel from the earlier five-year plans in China. Five-year plans have always been an important guiding policy document in China. But one simple way to understand it is that prior to the 14 five-year plan, all of those plans were happening in the context of what we might call an old growth model. So from the 1980s onward, China had global integration, exports, consumer goods manufacturing, investment, construction. Those were the main drivers of China's fantastic economic development. And the earlier five-year plans, if I could use an analogy of driving, is in a sense, you know, you keep having to drive forward. The direction is clear. Every 5 years, you have to make some adjustments. But you know that this is the growth plan, and you keep going ahead. Now, why is the 14 and 15 five-year plan important, even more important than past five-year plans? Because it's not just moving forward like it used to anymore. It is grabbing onto the steering wheel with a steady hand and making a sharp turn. It is a guiding document for China's structural transformation. From simply pursuing growth in terms of the quantity of GDP towards high-quality growth. And that high-quality growth will come from a particular kind of cutting-edge innovation. In this particular domain, it's helpful for us to realize that China has always been an innovator since the time of market opening. But in the earlier decades, from roughly 30 to 40 years, Chinese innovation was particularly good at innovating from 1 to 10, meaning at the application level, and from 10 to 100 in absolute scaling. And from the 14 to 15 five-year plan onward, China wanted to also excel in a particular kind of innovation that they call 0 to 1, meaning foundational research, science and development.
1: Chairman Wu, you're the only business leader on this panel, and your company is one of the largest clean energy storage companies, not only in China, but in the world. How do you see the Chinese government's policy.

0: policies translating into incentives and useful and enabling factors to help your company or like-minded companies to, one, scaling advanced manufacturing, and number two, scaling clean energy infrastructure?
1: We can see that the 15th five-year plan defines new type energy storage as one of the six emerging pillar industries. A series of policies have also been introduced, including the capacity-based electricity pricing policy that the energy storage sector is watching most closely. I think these policies send a very positive signal. Let me share a few figures. According to the national plan, by 2027, the installed capacity of energy storage systems in China is expected to reach about 180 million kilowatts. But within the industry, our own forecast is far higher than that. We believe that by 2030, the global market size for energy storage systems could reach around 2 to 3 terawatt hours. What does that mean? It means that the market value of all segments along this industry chain worldwide would reach a scale of roughly 10 trillion yuan. In other words, new type energy storage could truly become an emerging pillar industry, just as the national plan describes. In our view, it is an independent super-scale growth segment. Based on our company's research and forecasts, over the next 5 years or so, the full life cycle cost of electricity stored by energy storage equipment is expected to be lowered to around 0.1 yuan per kilowatt hour. Imagine this. Cost of wind and solar power generation at about 0.1 yuan per kilowatt hour. Cost of energy storage also at about 0.1 yuan per kilowatt hour, plus the cost of transmission and distribution through the power grid. Taken together, the overall cost of green energy could be lowered to 0.3 yuan per kilowatt hour. What does that mean? It means green energy could become cheaper than any traditional energy sources. And of course, it's cleaner, more environmentally friendly, and potentially easier and more flexible to deploy. Many of its advantages would become more prominent. So when I say the industry is moving from policy-driven growth to market-driven growth, this is a very important signal.

Each day, there are millions of stories. Each one can open new perspectives, new possibilities. Wherever you look, we are there. To see, discover, explore. We put the pieces together to find what really matters to you. All around the world, all around the clock. Our reporters are at home across the globe. From our headquarters in Beijing and production centers in Washington, Nairobi, and London. Stories from across the globe, reaching people across the globe. CGTN. See the difference.

0: So going forward, what sectors or areas do you see China acting as a trailblazer role, as a leading role, making positive contributions to the rest of the world? And what areas can potentially alarm, the major powers, i.e., the United States, into, setting up more sanctions, more barriers, and leading to more bloc confrontations?
1: With regard to the issue of China's contribution, challenge, risks, and so on, I think, again, it helps to distinguish two different or three different levels of analysis. And this is a familiar problem to Europeans. I grew up in Germany. Germany also, for many decades, was accused of preying on other people's demands, of swamping other people with high-quality goods, which they couldn't resist because they were very high quality and they were actually affordable, and people bought them, and oh, what a problem. And of course, obviously, this is an absurd point of view. China's industrial development, China's technological development, on net, is clearly a positive thing. Right? The questions are political and they're macroeconomic. They are, in other words, not about the forces of production, but the relations of production, right? To invoke the classic Marxist dichotomy. How is it that we make the extraordinary innovation of a company like yours into a benefit, not just for society and not just for you yourself as an entrepreneur and your workforce, but for us collectively, rather than an object of contest? And so I think we can distinguish. It's very hard for me, for instance, to see photovoltaics and battery storage as anything other than a net gain globally. This was an industry that didn't previously exist. It's an industry which is benign in its consequences. It is one that transforms the possibilities of electrification, above all in poor countries, above all in sub-Saharan Africa, where there are hundreds of millions of people without power who can now easily be electrified. That seems to me a baseline, a bottom line, and China should stick to it, insist clearly. You mentioned the United States. I'm going to speak for Europe in this moment because the European-Chinese tension in trade is most manifest in the current moment, is a product like electric vehicles. And electric vehicles are a complicated in-between case because on the one hand, they fit in the green energy category. They're clearly what we need to get to net zero. How could you possibly object to affordable, high-quality, high-performance electric vehicles? And on the other hand, they substitute for a core industry which is not just a matter of economics. It's not just a matter of sociology or political economy. It's a matter of national identity for countries like Germany. And it's a sector in which they previously had a dominant position, even in the Chinese market. And here, it's preeminently not the hard matters of national security or the general benefit of new energy, but a matter of political economy. China is going to need to negotiate with Brussels over the terms under which Chinese vehicles gain access. And that is humiliating and unfair and infuriating, but really it does not benefit anyone to get on a moral high horse. The crucial thing is to simply ask, what are the terms of the deal? And the key variable here for European politics is Germany. Because Germany, within the complex configuration of European politics, is the biggest and most powerful voice. And it is the country also which, by way of its major manufacturers, has the biggest stake in China. Anyone who was at the development forum in Beijing in the spring will have seen all of the German manufacturers saying, we are staying in the Chinese market because in soccer terms, this is the Champions League. This is where you actually decide how competitive you are. So those are the players to act on. VW is already acting as a bridge between China and Europe because VW wants to export cars made in China to Europe. That's where to do politics. Mm-hmm. So I think that would be my mindset. It would be net benefit, it would be clear national security zero sum, and it would be the space in between where we just have to be real about the impact of 12.5 million jobs, key manufacturing jobs in democracies where the question of populism is posed, and working class jobs in the rust belt of Europe is where right-wing populist parties will gain their votes. And that's why this sector matters.
0: Chairman Wu, how are companies such as yours navigating through these complex geopolitical environment where there are man-made hurdles and barriers?
2: 我举个例子, Let me give an example. This is a topic that has been widely discussed. In fact, our company has already built a significant overseas presence. We have operations in the United States and Europe, including factories. For a company like ours, investing overseas is something that China's competitive industries

0: must do. China's production capacity cannot only serve the Chinese market. And I think we've moved beyond the previous stage in which Chinese products were simply sold to the world. Today, local presence and localized operations in overseas markets have become the only viable path for the Chinese companies, especially for Chinese companies with strong competitive advantages. But this raises a very important question. How should cooperation be carried out? How should the Chinese government view the way Chinese companies cooperate with local partners overseas? Past decades provide useful lessons. Japanese, South Korean, German, and American companies once brought their technologies to China in exchange for access to the Chinese market. This created many positive examples of mutually beneficial cooperation. I think this is something Chinese companies can learn from. As Chinese companies expand their business overseas, especially those from sectors where China has clear competitive strengths, cooperation and localization should become an even greater priority. This is essential. The second point is also crucial. Our industry can be described as a form of new infrastructure. In some ways, it is similar to artificial intelligence. It is a new general-purpose technology. As we just discussed, once costs fall to a certain level, this technology can provide cleaner and cheaper energy for transformation and upgrading of manufacturing. It can also provide a safer and more reliable energy supply. So this is new infrastructure. It is a new general-purpose technology. For a sector like this, how to build a global footprint and how to mobilize global supply chains are essential questions that Chinese companies must answer. I believe openness, cooperation, localization, and the ability to mobilize global supply chains are essential for the Chinese companies overseas. At the same time, we hope the Chinese government will continue to promote high standard opening up and will provide stronger and more sustained support for industries with competitive edges and leading companies as they expand internationally. This is both what companies themselves needed to do and what we hope to see at the national level. I believe cooperation can help address some short-term problems, but more importantly, sustained cooperation and exchange are an important mission for a new generation of Chinese entrepreneurs and Chinese companies. Keeping dialogue open, maintaining communication, sustaining exchanges, and continuing cooperation, these are things we believe are especially meaningful.
1: Thanks for all these insights. Now, Professor An, you studied China's adaptive governance, and how do you think this adaptive governance is bracing China for all these multiple crises that we find ourselves in going forward?
2: I think when people hear the word five-year plan, they tend to still fall under the misimpression that China is a planned economy, and it's more appropriate to think of China as a signal economy. Because the challenges that are being faced by China today, as Minister Guo has explained, is so complex, so full of trade-offs and tensions that China cannot possibly command its way out of these problems. So instead, through documents like the five-year plans, it's actually not giving out commands, it's giving out signals. These signals provide the room for interpretation, and interpretation in turn provides some room for flexibility and adaptability. So one of the ways in which you can see the room for interpretation in the five-year plan is to ask yourself, we all know if you have diligently studied the five-year plan, you know what's in the 15 five-year plan. But you must also ask yourself this question, which is, what is not in that five-year plan? Because what is not said in Chinese policy-making context is often just as important as what has been said. So one of the things you'll find that is absent in the 14-15 five-year plan are the kinds of innovation that actually did appear in the 13th five-year plan. Things like entrepreneurship for all, startups, sharing economy. Now, those were types of innovation too, but they were of the kinds that were 1 to 10 and 10 to 100 that China had really excelled in during that period. But that has been a transition, like I said, to 0 to 1 because China saw its importance, its necessity for geoeconomic security. Right? And so in order to move to the next step by the 15th five-year plan where we have two pillars, both the 0 to 1 innovation as well as the consumption, and we have to ask ourselves in the 16th five-year plan, what might be some of the things that needs to be brought back in? And I would say that the applicational innovations, the 1 to 10s, the 10s to 100, those are the kinds of innovation that may not seem geoeconomically salient, but they have low barriers to entry. So many Chinese consumers, citizens, producers can participate in them, and those kinds of innovation might be more useful in providing employment, and employment then ultimately translates into consumption. So that would be one example of how we can apply an adaptive mindset to reading a five-year plan, which is a word that is a legacy from planned economies, but in fact has already evolved into a signal economy.
1: With that, we come to the end of this session unpacking China's 15th five-year plan. I want to thank all of you for being part of this session. Thanks so much for your company. I hope to see you next year. Thank you.

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1: Hello, I'm Sally Baudet. Welcome to the programme. Our top stories. Defence spending and Ukraine take centre stage as NATO leaders gather for a summit in Turkey. A French court upholds far-right leader Marine Le Pen's embezzlement conviction, but clears the way for her to run for president. Multiple people killed as extreme weather wreaks havoc across parts of China. Rescue efforts are underway. The hum of machinery must become a roar. That is the message from Mark Rutte at the opening of the NATO summit in Ankara. Now, as well as defense spending, the conflict in Ukraine is also set to dominate the meeting. Ukraine's president, who is also attending, has called on NATO to urgently provide missile interceptors, while U.S. President Donald Trump, who touched down a little earlier, said both Putin and Zelensky want a deal and that an agreement could soon be made. Let's bring in our correspondent, Stuart Smith, who is in

0: In Ankara. Hello, Stuart. Quite a lot happening this morning. We've heard from Rutte, Zelensky and Trump, among others. Talk to us about the key issues emerging.
1: Yeah, it's a very busy summit here. 32 NATO allies, the United States, Canada and European nations too, joined by allies from elsewhere in the world like Japan, Australia, New Zealand and some contingents from the Middle East, all to talk about security and mostly money. But we'll come on to that. The other issues we're also being discussed are how the NATO military alliance can best support Ukraine, which of course is not in NATO but would very much like to be. President Zelensky speaking earlier about his one hope for this NATO summit is that Ukraine could be given more air defense systems, with Russian rockets making it through to the capital, Kiev, earlier in the week, killing over 20 people. And therefore, President Zelensky saying they need more Patriots or some sort of new system that would provide the defense that they need. This could be a European system, as Zelensky suggested earlier in his speech here in Ankara, or potentially, if the United States is willing to share the plans of that Patriot system with Ukraine, Ukrainians, he said, could make it themselves. He says that's the only thing they're after from this summit. Then, effectively, the third thing I think all the leaders here are concerned about is how to pull this off without potentially any bombshells from US President Donald Trump, who arrived a few hours ago. The main point of this is to try and make good on promises made at the last NATO summit in the Netherlands, where nearly all NATO nations agreed that a 5% of GDP target was something they should aim for military spending, made up of 3% on core military defence and investment, and 3.5 on pure defence, and 1.5 on national resilience.
0: We also know, Stuart, that Donald Trump, an ongoing gripe has been that NATO countries are not spending enough. So one would imagine that he'll be happy to see that a lot of this is ramping up now. Nevertheless, it's going to be a big topic of conversation at this gathering, isn't it?
1: Oh, huge. It's almost the main point of Tuesday's proceedings, arguably the point of the whole summit entirely, is to be able to show that Europe is making progress on paying its fair share towards defence. Now, NATO Secretary General Mark Rutte says there has already been a massive increase in just 1 year, $280+ billion spent on defence by these European nations and Canada. Indeed, we heard some announcements earlier at the Defence Industry Forum where defence leaders were gathering. We heard that there will be around $4 billion spent on new air defences. So that could either be strategic airlift and refuelling aircraft, that's intelligence, surveillance and reconnaissance aircraft, and also warning and control system aircraft. These are particularly capabilities that the United States has been providing for Europe, that Europe now needs to be able to provide for itself. No matter how many billions are spent, the summit is about turning cash commitments into actual tangible equipment that Europe would be able to use for itself as the United States starts to draw down from Europe with a view to other conflicts elsewhere in the world.
0: Trump also met with his Turkish counterpart. He had quite warm words for him.
1: Yeah, indeed he did. He called President Erdogan a great respected leader and said that Turkey had become a powerful country militarily under his leadership. A very friendly exchange, and one that seems to be very advantageous for Ankara, because it looks like, and this isn't confirmed, but in that press conference it effectively was, in the way that so often happens with Donald Trump, that there will be sanctions relief for Turkey, and Turkey will be able to receive F-35 fighter jets from the United States. The history here is that in 2019, Turkey, a NATO ally, bought air defense systems from Russia. The United States didn't like that, sanctioned Turkey, but now Donald Trump says they will look at removing those sanctions and indeed selling, President Erdogan suggested, at least five F-35 fighter jets to Ankara. Now, there are still a few hurdles to go through. It's not as good as President Trump just saying that. Congress needs to get involved. Legal issues need to be fixed. But that's what the US leader expressed he hoped would happen. And a good start, therefore, of course, for President Erdogan hosting this summit, and a bombshell announcement at the arrival, as often does happen with US President Donald Trump.
0: All right, thank you so much, Stuart Smith, at the NATO summit in Ankara. Ukraine aimed over 400 drones at Russia overnight in the most intense wave of attacks since the start of the conflict. Russian officials say most were shot down, including dozens headed for Moscow. Kyiv also says it hit eight tankers in Russia's so-called

0: Shadow fleet that were delivering fuel to Crimea. President Zelensky says it's part of his country's plan to increase pressure on the Kremlin. Let's speak to our correspondent Dasha Chernyshova in Moscow. Hello, Dasha. So an intense night of drone launches aimed at Russia. How much damage did they do?
1: Well, indeed, we have been hearing about one of the largest drone strikes conducted by the Ukrainian military against the Russian capital, with the Moscow mayor saying that more than 430 drones have been intercepted by the air defense systems. Crimea has also been under attack, and many other regions of the country, as it happens pretty much on a daily basis. So those drone attacks are constant, and we are hearing reports about some damage done. Typically, the falling drone debris causing damage to the civilian infrastructure in terms of the housing, residential.
0: All right, we seem to have lost our line to Dasha Chernyshova in Moscow, just telling us about those attacks on Russia overnight. We will move on to that a little later. Hopefully we'll get back to her. Let's move now to the Strait of Hormuz. Two crude oil tankers have been damaged near the strait after reports that Iran fired missiles at ships in the waterway overnight. A Qatari gas tanker reported it was struck by a drone, damaging its engines. A Saudi flag tanker was also damaged off Oman's coast. The safe passage of ships through Hormuz is part of the interim agreement between Washington and Tehran. 18 people have been injured after two explosions in a busy area of the Syrian capital, Damascus. It happened during French President Emmanuel Macron's visit. His officials have confirmed he is safe. The first blast hit soon after Macron's motorcade had left for the presidential palace. Then a second went off next to an ambulance at the scene. Macron's visit to Syria is the first by an EU leader since the fall of Bashar al-Assad. He vowed to help rebuild Syria's economy and banking sector during a meeting with President Ahmed al-Sharaa. The Elysee Palace also said it will return 23 Syrian artifacts, which were loaned in 2010. A French appeals court has upheld far-right leader Marine Le Pen's embezzlement conviction. But judges have cleared the way for her to run in next year's presidential election with an electronic tag. Our correspondent Ross Cullen is in Paris. Ross, so it's a crushing verdict on one hand for Le Pen, but it, politically not so bad.
2: Yeah, it's a bit confusing overall if you look at the verdict that the judges at the Paris Appeals Court here in the centre of the French capital announced earlier on this afternoon, Sally. So she's had her conviction upheld. She's still found guilty of embezzlement of the misuse of EU funds, but she's had her sentence reduced and changed to 3 years in jail, but two of which are suspended, one of which is to be served wearing an electronic tag. She was originally last year barred from running for public office for 5 years, so 60 months. That's now down to 45 months, 30 of which are suspended, and so 15 of which she's already started serving since April last year. So she will technically, juridically, be able to run in the 2027 presidential election. But she's previously said she wouldn't run if she was made to wear an electronic tag, and she will have to wear an electronic tag as part of her sentence. So we will see if she stays true to what she's previously said and does not run because she's wearing an electronic tag, or if she changes her mind and says that she does want to be able to take part in the contest. Either way, if it's her or her 30-year-old party president, Jordan Bardella, either way, the National Rally is the favourite at the moment. It's leading in the polls. Marine Le Pen or Jordan Bardella, doesn't matter who stands for them, would easily get through the first round of next year's presidential election into the second round runoff. Incumbent Emmanuel Macron cannot run for a third consecutive term, and so we are likely to see now this weigh up between Marine Le Pen and Jordan Bardella. Which way does the National Rally go for its preferred candidate? Marine Le Pen will set out her aims later on French television.
0: All right, thank you so much for that update. That's Ross Cullen in Paris. Will it stay with the

0: right-wing politics, but come home to the United Kingdom. British Member of Parliament and leader of the right-wing Reform UK party, Nigel Farage, has resigned, triggering a local election, which he says he will stand in. Now, Farage is widely considered the leading political architect of Brexit. Nonetheless, he's proved very, very popular in elections. So let's get the details now from our correspondent, Yola Abdavid, who's been following the story. So, Yola, tell us a little bit more about Nigel Farage and what this means for him.
1: Well, as we've just been talking about France and Le Pen in France, equally controversial, equally influential is Nigel Farage. Even though he only became a Member of Parliament 2 years ago, in 2024, he did try and campaign to become a Member of Parliament at least a half a dozen times and failed each time until 2024. And that shows the kind of persistence he has as a man and as a politician. And he has been consistently on the right of politics in Britain after leaving the Conservative Party decades ago. And he has formed three political parties here, always on the right, always on what many of other politicians from other political parties would see as being quite divisive and controversial and far-right politics. Now, what he's done this time is decided to resign his seat in the east of England, triggering a by-election, but standing again in that by-election to try and show that the people of his constituency in Essex will support him, because he's trying to portray his battle as the battle of an ordinary Member of Parliament, an ordinary man against the establishment, the political establishment in Britain. Whether that works or not, we'll have to wait and see. But the accusation is that he's accepted money, £5 million sterling, as a gift from a businessman involved in cryptocurrency. There are other allegations as well in how he's conducted himself as a politician. But apart from that, he is probably one of the most recognisable politicians in Britain at the moment. He is understandably fighting against the Labour Party, the Conservative Party, and other political parties. Some of them are saying he's triggering this by-election now because he knows he has something to hide. He's hoping to put the vote to the public in that constituency and hope that then there might be less scrutiny on some of his policies and some of his deeds away from politics.
0: Fascinating development. So if he wins, he'll be able to say, but the people support me no matter what.
1: That's his point.
0: Very interesting development indeed. Thank you very much, Yola Abdavid. You're watching CGTN. Still ahead, multiple fatalities as extreme weather wreaks havoc across parts of China. We'll have the latest in the rescue efforts shortly.
2: Ever wondered what's the difference between a bear and a bull market? Where are the cash cows? And who are the lame ducks? And what exactly are black swans, grey rhinos, and unicorn companies? 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

0: Welcome back. A reminder of our top stories. Defence spending and Ukraine take centre stage as NATO leaders gather for a summit in Turkey. A French court upholds far-right leader Marine Le Pen's embezzlement conviction, but clears the way for her to run for president. At least 11 people have been killed in severe thunderstorms and gale force winds that have swept through China's Hubei province. Tornadoes were reported in some areas, uprooting trees and tearing roofs from buildings. More than 50 townships in the central region are said to have been affected. Residents were evacuated by authorities overnight to emergency shelters. Five people have died and 12 are missing following a landslide early Tuesday in China's northwest Gansu province. More than 300 rescuers have been deployed. 16 villages have been pulled from beneath the debris so far. Search operations continue. And in southern China's Guangxi, six people have died and more than 130,000 have been evacuated after Typhoon Maisak brought record-breaking rainfall. Flood alerts have been upgraded to their highest levels, with rescue teams from across the country joining the relief operations. Forecasters say heavy rain is expected to continue in some parts of the region. Well, Typhoon Maisak has also burst a dam wall at a reservoir in the city of Nanning. Several villages have been flooded and urgent evacuations are underway, Zheng Songwu reports.
1: As of Monday evening, the Guangxi Fire and Rescue Bureau had dispatched over 600 fire and rescue personnel, along with over 150 fire engines and 70 boats to cities including Nanning, Qingzhou and Guigang for rescue operations.
2: We are now at the rescue headquarters based in a quite remote village, and here we can see sufficient supplies piled up here. These are work life jackets, and that is a generator vehicle to keep the power running. And right now all the rescue efforts are running smoothly. Teams on the ground range from government units to volunteer groups, and they all united well in their determination to contribute however they can.
1: The central government has sent 150,000 relief items, including tents and folding beds, to help the affected residents. China's Ministry of Emergency Management elevated the National Geological Disaster Emergency Response for Guangxi to Level 3 on Monday.
3: We're running 24-hour rotating shifts so everyone gets some rest. The command post is running on mobile generators for now, which covers our needs, and we've also got a backup generator truck on standby.
4: Light rain and heavy fog on site, combined with the aircraft's low flying altitude, have limited our operational radius to about 5 kilometers. Next, we will conduct distributed patrols at several severely affected points and map out the entire area to provide an accurate reflection of the disaster situation, which will help the fire and rescue efforts.
1: At a press conference on Monday evening, Nanning officials outlined three key risks in the ongoing rescue, including the possibility of worsening conditions due to more rain. They stressed that rescue operations will press on. Chen Song, CGTN, Guangxi Zhuang Autonomous Region.
0: China has commemorated 89 years since the Lugo Bridge incident. The three-day battle in 1937 triggered China's resistance against Japanese aggression during the Second World War. Records show that more than 35 million Chinese soldiers and civilians died during the war, which at the time was nearly 8% of China's population.
5: Too many people today do not understand war, because those who experienced it firsthand are gradually passing away. That is why I hope the Japanese people can take a firm stance and raise their voices to stop war. Otherwise, I fear something very serious will happen. I hope everyone can understand this.
0: Britain's Prince Harry and six other claimants, including singer Sir Elton John, have lost their High Court privacy case against the publisher of the Daily Mail and the Mail on Sunday newspapers. Now, all of the claims

were dismissed after they failed to prove the allegations. Prince Harry had accused the Daily Mail of wanting to drive him, quote, to drugs and drinking by placing his life under surveillance.

0: born.
1: I certainly will do, Sally. Yes, the United States World Cup dream is over after a 4-1 loss to Belgium. It was their heaviest defeat in 36 years. Follerin Balogun started for the US after his red card from the last round was suspended. The story dominated the build-up to the game, with Donald Trump confirming that he had called FIFA President Gianni Infantino to ask for the card to be reviewed. Belgium's manager says the controversy had very little impact on his team.
2: No matter which players in the United States put in their starting 11, that was none of our concern. What mattered to us was what we wanted to do with this match. We wanted to be the instigators. We wanted to go and take the game to them.
1: And the United States manager was asked if the Balogun situation had been a distraction.
3: If you were to make a comment, I think we were not good enough today. We don't need to find another excuse, or I think we were not good enough. Wasn't our day.
1: Spain are also into the quarterfinals after leaving it late to beat Portugal in what was likely Cristiano Ronaldo's last World Cup match. Let's join our correspondent Ken Brown in Madrid. Ken, how are people feeling in Spain today?
4: Yes, well, some of them are recovering, I think, from a long night, Siobhan. We had firecrackers, fan zones and street parties here as Spain edged past Portugal by 1-0. I wanted to show you the newspapers today. Look at this. Absolutely every single one of them. Diario AS, Marca. Those are the sports dailies, of course, but even more, the more serious ones like El Mundo. Every single one of them features the goal scorer, Mikel Merino, on them. We have El País, which says, brave Spain beats Portugal with the last breath. So you can see just how important it is here in Spain. We saw two very strong teams cancel each other out, really. We had two superstars on the pitch in 18-year-old Lamine Yamal and Cristiano Ronaldo. One of them is 18-year-old, one of them is 41 now. But the real star so far for Spain has been their defence. 6 clean sheets in a row, that's a World Cup record. 609 minutes without a goal for goalkeeper Unai Simon, another World Cup record. So that's really what's driving Spain's World Cup challenge now. And we've been speaking to some people. We talked to some fans last night. We talked to a football expert today to hear a little more. Here's what they're saying.
5: It was a really tough game. Portugal is a great team.
6: We're very happy. It was not the best game for Spain. I think we can do way better.
7: This could be a really key moment that Spain look back on if they do go even further in the tournament, that this was the moment where the squad played their part and not just the starting players who we all know and love.
4: So the fans not completely convinced, but that strength in depth, those key substitutions might swing it for Spain, Siobhan.
1: Thanks. Oh, Ken, just very quickly, that result crushes Cristiano Ronaldo's hopes of ever winning the World Cup.
4: Yeah, pretty sad, you know, a poignant moment. We saw Cristiano in tears at the end of that game. Spain shutting down his last one big shot at 41 years young. Now, he's confirmed that this will be his last World Cup game, but not that this is the end of his career. I mean, what a career. We're talking about 233 appearances for Portugal. He scored 156 goals, 11 of them at the World Cup. The only player to score in 6 straight World Cups. They're telling me to wrap here, but don't rule out a dramatic comeback at 45 at the next World Cup. Don't forget, it's at Spain, Portugal and Morocco, Siobhan.
1: Yes, you never know. Thanks, Ken. Our Ken Brown, our correspondent in Madrid. Egypt are looking to continue their historic run at the tournament. They'll have to beat Argentina in Atlanta, though, if they're to progress to their first ever World Cup quarterfinal. Mo Salah will be hoping for a repeat of these scenes where he celebrated his side's penalty shootout victory over Australia in the streets of Dallas. And the winner of that game will face either Switzerland or Colombia in the quarters. The last time Switzerland made it to that stage was 1954, while Colombia were there in 2014. They play each other in Vancouver in the last game that Canada will host at the tournament. France captain Kylian Mbappe has hit back at a Paraguayan senator after she posted racist remarks about him on social media. It was Mbappe's penalty that knocked Paraguay out of the tournament. He

0: He says Celeste Amarija is a despicable woman and that through her brazen racism, the entire world has already forgotten the heroic effort the team achieved at the World Cup. Paraguay's government says her comments are against their values, while the French Football Federation is planning to file a criminal complaint.
1: L'opportunité.
2: In three words, it's disgraceful, vile and outrageous. And obviously I agree with what was said by the Federation and by Kylian Mbappe, of course.
0: Well, there's been lots of reaction to the racist remarks towards Kylian Mbappe. Click on the QR code on your screen now, which will take you to a gallery of quotes on CGTN.com. Mbappe's France faced Morocco in the first quarterfinal on Thursday. Another standout tie is Norway against England, that one on Saturday. It's Norway's first World Cup in 28 years, and the country's prime minister has warned England not to underestimate them.
3: I think it's been a remarkable achievement. We have never done such good results. We are made two matches now in the last round, winning, and winning against Brazil is no small thing. I think our team has been very well prepared. They are courageous, they are tactically smart, and we have beaten England before, so they should be aware. You know, they should not take this for granted. They will be surprised.
0: Should be a very exciting match. Back to you, Sally.
4: Confident. Thank you so much, Siobhan. And that's The World Today. Thanks for watching. We're back with more at the top of the hour. Up next, it's World Insight. For now, from all of us here in London, goodbye.

0: you should be willing to go outside the standard boundary. If you see a new phenomena, you should be brave enough in order to embrace it.
1: For business reasons, all of the better chips went away. Now, the technology changed in another way that made it less important, exactly what the chip did.
2: And I didn't know what a computer science course was because there had never been one before, and there were no books. And so I just looked at the literature and summarized some of it.
3: Hello, I'm Tian Wei, and welcome to The Daily Show World Insight with me. This summer, let's celebrate together the season of basic science and artificial intelligence. I'm going to bring to you a series of interviews, discussions, and debates I did with the hope to bring more public literacy of the latest scientific development and better understanding of AI and its impact. Today, let's meet three Turing Award winners I have talked to over the years. The Turing Award is the highest distinction in computer science, often called the Nobel Prize of Computing. Professor Andrew Chi-Chi Yao, now working in Tsinghua University, has been instrumental in nurturing Chinese AI scientists over the past two decades. He shared his views on artificial intelligence humanity is creating with technologies that may one day surpass human intelligence, some say, making safety, governance, and responsible development more important than ever. Dr. Whitfield Diffie, a member of the U.S. National Academy of Engineering, is widely regarded as one of the founding fathers of modern cryptography. In our conversation, he reflected on the evolving relationship between AI and humanity and whether governance can keep pace with rapid technological changes. Professor John Hopcroft of Cornell University is one of the world's most influential computer scientists and educators. His textbooks have shaped generations of researchers in computer science. He shared his thoughts on how individuals and societies can navigate an era of profound technological transformation. I know you have been researching about physics, then switch to computer science, and later you also work in the mathematics department of renowned universities. How did you manage to get the real essence of these very different fields? What are the commonalities of these basic sciences?
0: Actually, it's not too difficult.
3: Really?
0: To jump around these basic sciences. Mm-hmm. Mainly because these three sciences, physics, mathematics, and computer science, they share the same common scientific language, namely that we can really communicate with each other perfectly with the standard mathematical jargons. And however, there are, of course, differences between the styles on how research is conducted. For example, in physics, the perfect rigor of the mathematics involved is not that important, as long as you can find the truth, you can assert how the reality actually turns out to be. Mm-hmm. Even if you just find it for the wrong reason, that'd be okay. And computer science is sort of between these two subjects. So on the one hand, you would like what you find to be mathematical rigorous, but on the other hand, you have to sometimes do research like a physicist, namely that you should be willing to go outside the standard boundary. If you see a new phenomena, you should be brave enough in order to embrace it.
3: Computer science, which is a subject you have been devoting decades on and certainly greatly achieved, what do you think are some of the biggest questions that you are still thinking today, and why do they matter?
0: Just to understand the nature of intelligence. And the wonderful ChatGPT and the big language models, and they have just unexpectedly they have opened up a window to us, namely that it is a real life model that you can experiment and observe. So that's a wonderful thing, and I think that it gives us an opportunity to push forward so that we'll be able to figure out exactly with computers what kind of intelligence can we achieve. It's a very exciting thought, but it also really tells us that we have to really take AI safety as a serious subject.
3: I heard you, Professor Yao, making this point at various international occasions, whether it's closed-door discussion with your counterparts or open-door dialogues and forums. Have you seen from when you become vocal about this until now any real progress being made about setting the boundaries or better understanding of the nature of intelligence?
0: Yes, I think that actually what has surprised me is that the speed with which the world has accepted this safety issue as a very important and serious issue by nearly all the communities, from the government, from the industries, and from the academics, even the common people. So I think that people are ready to try to reach some consensus on exactly what needs to be done. And actually, we do have some time, because the intelligence that has been achieved so far has not reached to an alarming level.

0: And so right now, what we need to do is to figure out how to put the red lines on some of the very largest model, and also we can figure out how to deal with some of the standard issues.
1: From the scientist's perspective, where do you think, or how to achieve that kind of standards you just mentioned, and how to scientifically approach the question of the so-called red line that you just mentioned?
0: I think that that actually we do have quite a bit of experience previously in dealing with similar issues like nuclear proliferation and also some of the biotechnology hazards that it can create. So we do have some experience on how to figure out the regulations and how to legislate. And I think right now there are many, certainly there's a community of conscientious scientists who are onto this issue. And the great thing is that that scientists in general are pretty open-minded and also can have rational discussions. And also many of us know each other. And so so it's not too difficult to get respected scientists together and try to discuss what needs to be done. And so on this, the scientific community, this is not too difficult to do. And the good thing is that it seems that that most of the governments over the world, they also are listening to the scientists. So I am pretty sure that at the end of the day, we are going to come out as human beings, safe and sound.
1: Professor Diffie, what a pleasure to see you.
2: Well, thank you.
1: You talk about a number of crucial issues related to AI. For example, what is exactly the definition of so-called artificial intelligence?
2: I prefer the term machine intelligence because I don't see anything. Artificial makes something sound phony, something, you know, I understand it just means an artifice is something people made, but that word is used so often. An artifice in experimentation is an error that's due to the structure of the experiment, for example.
1: Especially when we are facing what some call AGI, meaning that there might be recursive self-improvement, so to speak.
2: Human beings as we know them today, I think, are not long for the world. And that the two successors will be things that we call machines, things that are built out of transistors, basically, and things that we call bioengineered. Now, we'll start out by producing, I believe, what's called a, what in motor racing, you have a notion of a blueprinted car, right? This is, you know, a standard car, except all the parts are exactly right. They're not accurate to a hundredth of a meter. They're accurate to a thousandth of a meter, right? Or 10,000th of a meter. And so I think we're going to get blueprinted human beings that by whatever genetic manipulation mechanisms, and the one that's well known is CRISPR, but much better ones are being developed. And so there's no reason that the same human being shouldn't have a fine heart, good lungs, very sensitive taste and smell, a good sense of touch, you know, strength to run a long way, very smart, etc. And you just put this all together in one person. So now you have a population of people, each one of whom is better than we are today in essentially every direction.
1: June the 12th, SpaceX, for example.
2: SpaceX isn't AI. SpaceX, I think that's just an example of Elon Musk's financial genius at these things. And so I do not know. SpaceX is a very important phenomenon. We shall see if it continues to transform.

0: form the way in which space figures in human affairs, but the fact that it's the largest IPO in the world, I think, is his genius at engineering that very fact as a fundamental objective, where many people probably, the IPO is just one step along the way. They were really trying to make a spaceship, and they IPO'd at some point. No. He's really trying to IPO. The spaceships are one mechanism for that.
1: So too much hyping in the commercial world, well, in terms of AI, artificial intelligence.
0: Who am I to judge how much is too much?
1: Well, you have a personal judgment. You've been seeing different generations of technologies, how they are, you know, commercialized. For example, with the Internet age.
0: The Internet produces another interesting example, because lots of money was lost investing in Internet possibilities, and only a small number of people sort of did the right thing, and Google became hugely successful, and Amazon became hugely successful. Wise colleagues I have didn't think that Amazon Web Services was going to work, but I think the fact that they had other ways of paying the costs of their computers allowed them to get into that, and then once they got into it a certain way, it became a success.
1: So from technology to real productive force, there's a long way to go. And there seem to be a lot of different elements, you know, having an impact on it, whether it was successful or not.
0: What we have in the world is the products that are business successes, not the best products. And so, I mean, the example that is at the heart of my life was that Intel chips were far from the best technical. The Motorola chips were better. The Sun chips were better. The digital equipment chips were better. But for business reasons, all of the better chips went away. Now, the technology changed in another way that made it less important exactly what the chip did. But then, in another sense, the British company, ARM, managed to make some quite good chips and use that fact, I think, to capture a lot of the market.
1: Are you worried about the bubbles might burst soon?
0: I don't know what will be the effect of the bubble bursting. I mean, yeah, a lot of people will complain about the money they lost, right? Now, will there be a waste? You know, huge computer centers have been built. Will they be torn down, go unused? I don't know the answer. Maybe somebody will find something else to do with them. Or maybe enough of these businesses will be successful that the data centers, you know, will be seen to be worthwhile. We could ask similar things. There's a similar phenomenon of railways in the 19th century, particularly in Britain, and of roads, various places in the 20th century. You put a lot of money into developing roads. After a while, they produce an economy that wouldn't have been there without the roads, but you don't know exactly how to credit. You know, you weren't able to draw up a plan and say, we're going to spend, you know, a billion something on roads because we know they'll produce $100 billion in revenue, and we're going to get it back by taxing, by buying, I don't know. So the point is that I guess my acute awareness is that lots of things happen, and I don't, for some of them I foresee and some of them I don't.
1: Because there's a lot of debate about exactly the huge amount of capital would mean.
0: Yes.
1: For the future direction of artificial intelligence and its applications.
0: This is another artifact of capitalism. You have the major companies are all, I think, doing basically the same thing. They're building larger and larger language models. If the world built only one of them, there'd be a tenth the investment and the same return to the world, but not to the individual investors.
1: But there are arguments like that, saying we should have a world, a so-called a larger language model that would incorporate everything. And what do you think about that? Is it possible?
0: Is it politically possible? I don't know the answer to that.
1: Technologically possible,
0: I don't know the answer to that either. That would require more than I know about how you integrate these things. I mean, could you build something that has 10 centers 1,000 kilometers apart? Or do

0: They need to be real close together. I don't know the answer.
1: AI governance or safety security. You witness the establishment of standards incorporating cryptography into the internet age. Do you think those standards have been successful? What do you think can be some of the lessons and inspirations that the current so-called AI age could learn from the earlier time?
0: So there seems to me that's somewhat different issues. And the standard, we need the standards in cryptography and other internet standards just in order to be able to communicate and to get the internet to work. And those are not standards for what the internet ought to do for people. Right? So the standards don't somehow directly address. The internet turned out to be a huge business success. But the standards are not aimed at guaranteeing that, at preventing bad effects, etc. Now, the thing people are talking about standards and regulation is in AIs is something I worry a lot about, which is giving the AIs power to tell people where to go.
2: Yes. Right.
0: And so whenever I hear about guardrails, I worry that you're simply going to have, now you've told the computers, they can tell people, no, we won't tell you this. We know it. We can figure it out for you, but we don't want to tell it to you. And I think that will be, to the degree that I'm a species chauvinist, I am very unhappy to see the notion that AIs will be making decisions about what people are able to do.
3: You might think you are better informed in an information age. The fact is, people are more often misled by misinformation. You might think every voice is heard in a digital world. The fact is, many nations and peoples are still underrepresented. And data poverty shuts out many. We at CGTN are committed to transcending the information gap and the digital divide. CGTN, bridging nations and civilizations. CGTN, see the difference.

0: Yeah, I started my career in 1964, and I graduated from Stanford in electrical engineering. But fortunate for me, there was a faculty member at Princeton who thought computers were going to be important, and he thought they ought to teach a computer science course. And so he hired me to do that. And I didn't know what a computer science course was because there had never been one before, and there were no books. And so I just looked at the literature and summarized some of it, and teaching that course. And after the end of the course, I took one of the students, and he and I took the notes and wrote a book. But because there were no other books, and everybody started computer science the next year, the book was used all over the world, and it made my reputation. And I guess the lesson there is when there's a time of change, there's a time of opportunity. I often tell people if I had been in physics, I would still be waiting today for the senior people ahead of me to retire.
1: I like that, the sense of humor.
0: Yeah, well, it gave me a lot of opportunities. Things that, when I was maybe 40, our president appointed me to our National Science Foundation, and I was confirmed by the Senate. But that kind of an opportunity just doesn't come along early in your life. But they needed a computer scientist, and
1: Be at the right place at the
0: at
1: right time
0: time,
1: for the right reason.
0: right. Yeah, no, that's very important.
1: But it has to be the right person.
0: Well, I'm not sure of that. The right place and the right time may make the person.
1: You're so modest, Professor.
0: But the one thing I do is I enjoy what I'm doing. And that's one of the messages I'd like to get to students. Don't make

0: major in computer science because it's going to give you a high-paying job. Major in what you really enjoy, because the purpose of a university education is to prepare you to have a good life. And you don't want to take a job just to earn money.
1: What is good life?
0: Well, that's a good question. You have to understand what you enjoy, and that's what you want to do. So if you like music, you know, major in music and find a career where what you're doing you really enjoy. In fact, I talked to a number of Nobel Prize winners and Turing Award winners, and I asked them what they did that made them so successful. And they said they had no strategic plan. That what they did is if an opportunity came along and it sounded like it would be fun, they took it. Otherwise, they ignored it. And it's some of the soft skills that we've got to teach students. It's not the technical material you learn in the class that's important. It's learning how to solve problems, how to communicate, how to interact with other students.
1: Do you see there is a lack of a connect between education and the latest trends of science and technology?
0: The people who are really connected are the scientists doing it, but the vast majority of the population are not connected. They realize the world is changing, but they probably don't realize how much it's changing. My own view is we've had two previous revolutions, the agricultural and the industrial, and now we're going to have, I'll call it maybe an information revolution or something like that, and it's going to have a bigger impact than these others.
1: In that sequence, it seems that the latest technology advancement will be very much bring a huge change in the relationship among humans as well.
0: Oh, yes, yes. And we hope it's going to be a good thing. I mean, one of the things with digital communication, I don't think people interact anywhere near as much today as they did when I was growing up. Having a personal interaction, you know, it's important to get to know people and so on, and that's something we better think about. So there are lots of interesting problems, and they're not in computer and information science. They're in many other disciplines to make sure, you know, that people still interact, that things like that.
1: That's very important.
0: Yeah, and I used to read a newspaper, which what was in it was factually correct. It may have been a little misleading in what they covered. But today, with digital communication, you're not sure that even what you're hearing is factually correct.
1: How do you see the future trends of science and technology?
0: Oh, it's going to be important because earlier, like in the agricultural revolution, you could just try something and it was simple enough. You could learn by experiment. Today, agriculture is so complex. In fact, they're using AI to measure the moisture in the ground to know whether they should water it or save some water. You can't run a farm today without a significant amount of science. And I understand that global warming is creating a serious problem, that farmers have already noticed it. The ground stays wetter for longer, and they can't plow it. And they have a shorter growing season for this reason, and it's affecting their economy. So they are really now, science is going to be very important to them. What crops should they switch to? Things like this. And it makes a difference as to whether you're going to be profitable or not.
1: You, with your age,
2: right,
1: have gone through many transformational periods in the past decades.
2: Right.
1: Some were more pleasant than the others. How do you see where we are today? And do we learn from our earlier experiences?
0: Well, one thing that might help us is

0: the experience, the changes are coming faster. During the Industrial Revolution, it took maybe 200 years. And so the people who were born towards the end of it didn't realize all the problems and how they had to be solved. Now, by the time you get out of high school, you've probably seen some changes. And
1: indeed.
0: So we may learn a little bit better.
1: There's more urgency.
0: Right. Because, you know, my parents told me about the changes in their lifetime. They said there was electricity, there was automobiles, and they said there's going to be greater changes in your lifetime. And I wondered about it, but during my lifetime, we had television, we had jet aircraft, people traveled by boat if you wanted to come to China and there. We got the internet. We got just enormous number of changes. And there will be even more changes in my grandchildren's time. Mm.
1: Sounds exciting, if we can learn.
0: Right.
1: Professor, always a pleasure talking to you. Yes, thank you so much.
0: Oh, I enjoy coming here.
1: Thank you.
0: Yeah.
1: And that is all the time we have for today. If you'd like to know more, search World Insight or check out the YouTube channel. Follow us on X and Facebook. I'm Tian Wei. Thanks for being with me. Bye for now.

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1: Hello, I'm Sally Burdett. Welcome to the programme. Our top stories. Defence spending and Ukraine take centre stage as NATO leaders gather for a summit in Turkey. A French court upholds far-right leader Marine Le Pen's embezzlement conviction, but clears the way for her to run for president. And multiple people killed as extreme weather wreaks havoc across parts of China. Rescue efforts are underway. The hum of machinery must become a roar. That is the message from Mark Rutte at the NATO summit in Ankara. As well as increased defence spending, the conflict in Ukraine is also set to dominate the meeting of the Transatlantic Alliance. Ukraine's president, who is attending, has called on NATO to urgently provide missile interceptors, while U.S. President Donald Trump, who touched down earlier, said both Putin and Zelensky want a deal and that an agreement could be made soon. Our correspondent Stuart Smith joins us now from Ankara. Hello, Stuart. We've heard from Rutte, Zelensky and Trump, among others. What are the key issues here?
2: Yeah, it's just starting off, but already we've had a few announcements and also some key deliverables by the NATO Secretary General discussing the kind of things that they are doing to turn cash into capability, which is really the message from Washington. Last year, European allies, apart from Spain, promised to spend 5% of their GDP on defence. A year later, they're looking to see what progress has been made as the permanent representative to NATO. And

0: Ambassador Matthew Whitaker put it before the conference, it's effectively a report card to see who's paying their fair share and who's making progress. And NATO Secretary General Mark Rutte said that significant progress has been made. Over the past year, NATO allies have spent around $280 billion extra on defence as they progress towards that 5% GDP target. The update he provided on Tuesday was he estimates around 4% of that target has been met, still a serious 1% to go. And that will be the hard part, because it means building up capability like a defence industrial complex that Europe simply hasn't required, with the US taking the lead on defence for the past few decades. We also heard from President Volodymyr Zelensky, who of course made his usual appeal to join NATO, but he said his real takeaway, the one success that he would really love to see from this summit, is new promises and new deliveries on air defence systems. Kyiv is really suffering from not having enough Patriot missile defence systems, partly because of the United States Operation Epic Fury, which meant they've had to postpone deliveries and use those Patriot missiles themselves. Volodymyr Zelensky would like to see either a new solution or more missiles from the US, or even the plans so that Ukraine can make them itself. And then the big elephant in the room always at these summits is, what will President Donald Trump say? He arrived earlier. He's had a meeting with President Recep Tayyip Erdogan, which we'll talk more about later. All of this really to show him that NATO's serious about defence.
1: And in the meantime, new contracts have been announced for military equipment. Tell us more.
0: Yeah, that's right. So part of Tuesday was preparing the groundwork to say to Donald Trump, look, European allies are spending, they are paying their fair share. And so we saw the announcement of a $4.5 billion plan for new Swedish aircraft, which will be used in any potential conflict, and also as a form of deterrence here. The European allies saying that they are showing that they can take over these key capabilities, not just spend where they have done before, you know, like with tanks in Poland or the British Royal Navy. They're talking about picking up capabilities that so far only the US has been able to provide, like, for example, this Saab deal, 10 globalized surveillance airplanes, which is a Swedish system that won against the US Boeing alternative, as European allies also look, while taking over defense, to try and bolster their own economies and also keep things in-house. There was also the announcement of a deal for A400M transport planes, adding to the ability of Europeans to effectively look after themselves in the European theatre, which is something President Trump has said Europe has to do. If there's a war in Europe, he says, it must be the Europeans that spend the most money, the most expertise and the most initiative trying to take that on.
1: What can you tell us about Donald Trump's meeting with his Turkish counterpart?
0: Yeah, it was brief, at least the public part was, but there was a press conference where we did learn in a few minutes quite a lot. There were rumours, as President Trump had hinted at, that he was going to provide a gift to Turkey at this summit, and indeed he appears to have delivered. He wouldn't be drawn on the details, but did suggest sanctions will be lifted against Turkey, which the US imposed in 2020 after Ankara decided to purchase a Russian missile defence system. Now, President Donald Trump, saying that he has very good relations with President Erdogan, suggested that those sanctions would be lifted, and President Erdogan said that also could lead to the purchase by Turkey of 5 F-35 jet fighters. A great development for Ankara, a great development for Washington in its arms sales, but slightly concerning for NATO allies, who wonder whether Turkey will, for example, be forced to give up those air defence systems or whether it can maintain them. Turkey always being very pragmatic when it comes to its relationship with Russia, while also being a NATO ally member.
1: Thank you so much, Stuart Smith in Ankara. At last year's NATO summit, leaders agreed to ramp up defence spending to 5% of their country's GDP by 2035. This followed months of pressure from President Trump. Achieving this would, of course, require European countries and Canada to more than double what they spent in 2025. So where are they now? Let's take a quick look. The United Kingdom is currently spending about 2.3% of its GDP on defence, and it's been one of the biggest challenges facing Prime Minister Keir Starmer. Last week, his government set out plans to increase defence spending by around $20 billion over the next 4 years. Meanwhile, Italian Prime Minister Giorgia Meloni is expected to tell the NATO summit that Rome will increase its defence spending to 2.8% of GDP in 2026. That's around 0.7% more than last year. But Spain's Prime Minister Pedro Sanchez has rejected the proposal to increase defence spending to 5% of their GDP. He insists on a cap for Spain.

0: Spain at 2.1%. NATO is reviewing defence spending figures from the Czech Republic, Slovenia and Albania. All three say they met the alliance's previous target, 2% of GDP, but they have been asked to resubmit their data for verification. Sean Bell is a retired Air Vice Marshal and military analyst. He joins us now from Ankara. Sean, thank you so much for your time. So much has happened just in one morning, but what is the mood like at this NATO meeting?
1: Yes, good afternoon, Sally, from a very sunny and warm Ankara. Yeah, it's interesting because I think there's a lot of people dancing like a cat on a hot tin roof, absolutely paranoid about what President Trump will actually do. After all, fundamental to NATO is unity. And at the moment, President Trump comes in, he was very angry that NATO didn't even get involved and support him in Iran and the war in Iran. That's left a very painful legacy for President Trump. It's also, as you've been reporting, you know, the amount of money that the members of NATO have been spending. And he's used the example of Sir Keir Starmer, who's meant to be the sort of right-hand man, has always been the Trump whisperer between America and Europe, both physically and metaphorically. But actually, their plans are still no higher than about 2.7%. And therefore, there'll be a lot of criticism because the UK is a wealthy country. Europe is a wealthy bloc. But the harsh reality is its choices. It's one thing politicians saying that defence is number one priority. It's quite another doing something about it. And I think President Trump could take a few pot shots at people for not actually meeting their stated commitments.
0: Yeah, it's interesting because if you listen to Mark Rutte, he says this hum of activity needs to become a roar, suggesting and saying really that there's no time to waste in upgrading and pumping up lots more money into this military machine. Do you think it's inevitable that it has to happen?
1: Well, I think what Mark Rutte's doing is that it's one thing saying you're going to increase defence spending to 5%. And let's be clear, it's meant to be 3% by 2030, 3.5% by 2035. And then this is extra 1.5%, which is somewhat creative accounting because it's talking about resilience and the like. But the harsh reality is, as Mark Rutte says, you know, there's been a massive increase over the last year of 20% of defence spending. The challenge, of course, is you've got to convert that money into military capability. And at the moment, if you went down the shops with all that money, you can't actually buy ships, tanks and aeroplanes. So this is a real clarion call behind the headlines of the defence leaders, national leaders here in Ankara. There's a whole load of forums going on with lots of industries there as well, because they need positive indications that this money is going to start to flow. And somehow you've then got to coordinate Europe, because you don't want all the countries producing tanks and none producing fighter jets. That is going to be a real challenge for NATO over the coming few years.
0: President Zelensky urgently needs these missile interceptors. We've seen Kyiv getting an absolute hammering in the last week. Do you think he's going to get them?
1: The short answer is no. I think he will get some from Europe. It's very difficult to see President Trump not prioritising restocking his own arsenal first. But I have to say what's interesting is, why is Russia increasing this pounding of civilian targets? It's not a, from a military perspective, it doesn't actually advance his war aims at all. And almost certainly is more because he's getting frustrated at the lack of progress on the battlefield and the fact that Ukraine is having a loss of success with its own missiles striking energy infrastructure. I do think what's happening here, though, is that Europe is very firmly focused on supporting Ukraine. Trump has previously said, well, it's not a member of NATO. Why am I interested? This is on the European continent. It should be a European problem. What Zelensky's trying to do is bridge that gap, get Trump more on side with Europe. It is a bit disturbing that Trump allegedly had a 90-minute conversation with President Putin at the weekend. So it's a long way to go before you get Trump rounding in behind support for Zelensky.
0: I want to ask you a bit more about NATO's plans to use European-made surveillance planes instead of those from the United States. Is that signalling a shift away from dependence on US military hardware? What do you think?
1: I think it is. I think you're absolutely right, Sally. I mean, I do think for many years we have been very dependent on the Western technology that's been based in the US, and the US has made a lot of money in exports. The challenge, of course, is that if we're going to stand up and be more self-sufficient, the challenge, of course, is getting defence industry in Europe. We've got some fantastic individual capability and technologies, innovation and the like. It just needs investment. And I think what we're seeing now is a very, very clear push that is America as trustworthy an ally as it was in the past, and therefore, can we trust that it's going to be there when we need it? And I think it's very prudent that Europe steps up and starts to invest in its own national and regional capability. I think it's a really positive first step, really positive.
0: Thank you so much. That's Sean Bell, retired Air Vice Marshal and military analyst, coming to us live from the NATO summit in Ankara. Now, Ukraine aimed over 400 drones at Russia overnight in the most intense wave of attacks since the start of the conflict. Russian officials say most were shot down, including dozens headed for Moscow. Kyiv also says it hit 8 tankers in Russia's so-called Shadow Fleet that were delivering fuel to Crimea. President Volodymyr Zelensky says it's part of his country's plan to increase pressure on the Kremlin. Let's speak to our correspondent, Dasha Chadnishova, who joins us from Moscow. Hello, Dasha. So, a really intense night of drone launches on Russia. How much damage did they do?
2: Well, indeed, we've heard the Moscow mayor saying that since the start of this conflict, the overnight attack has been one of the largest, with more than 430 drones intercepted as they were approaching Moscow and the Moscow region. However, no injuries, no deaths or major damage have been reported so far. We're also hearing that, indeed, the Crimean Peninsula has come under the Ukrainian attack, and the reports have been that the tanker is in the Azov Sea, might have been the target. However, no confirmation from the Russian authorities on that. But over the course of these past weeks, we've seen the intensification and escalation of those Ukrainian attacks aiming at the Russian energy facilities. The situation at the energy sector is indeed quite complicated, with the Russian energy officials all saying that they are doing what they can in these current circumstances. But there are many factors that are complicating the situation, not just the unscheduled repairs at the oil refineries across the country, but also the seasonal hike in demand, because in summer there are more trips undertaken and more fuel needed for the industrial complex as well. So certainly this situation with the oil shortages, with the petrol rather shortages across the country, is complicated, but the authorities say they are taking the measures.
0: And Dasha, has the Kremlin said anything about this NATO summit that's just been getting underway in Turkey?
2: Well, certainly the Kremlin has confirmed that they are going to monitor all of the statements, the bilateral meetings that are taking place on the sidelines of this summit, and the official documents that will be coming out as a result of the meeting.
0: All right, we seem to unfortunately have lost that line to Dasha Chernyshova, who was in Moscow there. Let's move on. A French appeals court has upheld far-right leader Marine Le Pen's embezzlement conviction, but judges have cleared the way for her to run in next year's presidential election with an electronic tag. Our correspondent Ross Cullen reports from Paris.
3: A bit confusing overall if you look at the verdict that the judges at the Paris Appeals Court here in the centre of the French capital announced earlier on this afternoon, Sally. So she's had her conviction upheld. She's still found guilty of embezzlement of the misuse of EU funds, but she's had her sentence reduced and changed to 3 years in jail, but two of which are suspended, one of which is to be served wearing an electronic tag. She was originally last year barred from running for public office for 5 years, so 60 months. That's now down to 45 months, 30 of which are suspended, and so 15 of which she's already started serving since April last year. So she will technically, juridically, be able to run in the 2027 presidential election. But she's previously said she wouldn't run if she was made to wear an electronic tag, and she will have to wear an electronic tag as part of her sentence. So we will see if she stays true to what she's previously said and does not run because she's wearing an electronic tag, or if she changes her mind and says that she does want to be able to take part in the contest. Either way, if it's her or her 30-year-old party president, Jordan Bardella, either way, the National Rally is the favourite at the moment. It's leading in the polls. Marine Le Pen or Jordan Bardella, doesn't matter who stands for them, would easily get through the first round of next year's presidential election into the second round runoff. incumbent Emmanuel Macron cannot run for a third consecutive term. And so we are likely to see now this weigh up between Marine Le Pen and Jordan Bardella. Which way does the national rally go for its preferred candidate? Marine Le Pen will set out her aims later on French television.
0: You're watching CGTN. Still ahead, multiple fatalities as extreme weather wreaks havoc across parts of China. We'll have the latest on the rescue efforts.

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3: Defense ministers from...
1: The wider angle and perspective of every story. 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
4: Welcome back. A reminder of our top stories. Defense spending and Ukraine take center stage as NATO leaders gather for a summit in Turkey. And a French court upholds far-right leader Marine Le Pen's embezzlement conviction, but clears the way for her to run for president. At least 11 people have been killed in severe thunderstorms and gale-force winds that have swept through China's Hubei province. Tornadoes were reported in some areas, uprooting trees and tearing roofs from buildings. More than 50 townships in the central region are said to have been affected. Residents were evacuated by authorities overnight to emergency shelters. 5 people have died and 12 are missing following a landslide early Tuesday in China's northwest Gansu province. More than 300 rescuers have been deployed. 16 villages have so far been pulled from beneath the debris. Search operations continue. And in southern China's Guangxi, 6 people have died and more than 130,000 have been evacuated after Typhoon Maisak brought record-breaking rainfall. Flood alerts have been upgraded to their highest levels, with rescue teams from across the country joining the relief operations. Forecasters say heavy rain is expected to continue in some parts of the region. Typhoon Maisak has also burst a dam wall at a reservoir in the city of Nanning. Several villages have been flooded with urgent evacuations underway. Jen Songwu reports.
5: As of Monday evening, the Guangxi Fire and Rescue Bureau had dispatched over 600 fire and rescue personnel, along with over 150 fire engines and 70 boats to cities including Nanning, Qingzhou and Guigang for rescue operations.
6: We are now at the rescue headquarters based in a quite remote village, and here we can see sufficient supplies piled up here. These are work life jackets, and that is a generator vehicle to keep the power running. And right now all the rescue efforts are running smoothly. Teams on the ground range from government units to volunteer groups, and they all united well in their determination to contribute however they can.
5: The central government has sent 150,000 relief items, including tents and folding beds, to help the affected residents. China's Ministry of Emergency Management elevated the National Geological Disaster Emergency Response for Guangxi to Level 3 on Monday.
7: We're running 24-hour rotating shifts so everyone gets some rest. The command post is running on mobile generators for now, which covers our needs, and we've also got a backup generator truck on standby.
8: Light rain and heavy fog on site, combined with the aircraft's low flying altitude, have limited our operational radius to about 5 kilometers. Next, we will conduct distributed patrols at several severely affected points and map out the entire area to provide an accurate reflection of the disaster situation, which will help the fire and rescue efforts.
5: At a press conference on Monday evening, Nanning officials outlined 3 key risks in the ongoing rescue, including the possibility of worsening conditions due to more rain.

0: They stressed that rescue operations will press on. Chen Song, CGTN, Guangxi Zhuang Autonomous Region.
1: China has commemorated 89 years since the Lugo Bridge incident. The three-day battle in 1937 triggered China's resistance against Japanese aggression during the Second World War. Records show that more than 35 million Chinese soldiers and civilians died during the war.

0: That is why I hope the Japanese people can take a firm stance and raise their voices to stop war. Otherwise, I fear something very serious will happen. I hope everyone can understand this.
1: Britain's Prince Harry and six other claimants, including singer Sir Elton John, have lost their High Court privacy case against the publisher of the Daily Mail and Mail on Sunday newspapers. Now, all of the claims were dismissed on the grounds that they could not be proven. Prince Harry had accused the Daily Mail of wanting to drive him to drugs and drinking by placing his life under surveillance. The Men's Football World Cup now. The last of the co-hosts have crashed out, and no fairy tale ending for one of the greatest players of all time. Here's our correspondent, Siobhan McCall.
2: Thanks, Sally. Yes, the United States World Cup dream is over after a 4-1 loss to Belgium. It was the heaviest defeat in 36 years. Folarin Balogun started for the US after his red card from the last round was suspended. The story dominated the build-up to the game, with Donald Trump confirming he had called FIFA President Gianni Infantino to ask for the card to be reviewed. Well, Belgium's manager says the controversy had very little impact on his team.
3: No matter which players in the United States put in their starting 11, that was none of our concern. What mattered to us was what we wanted to do with this match. We wanted to be the instigators. We wanted to go and take the game to them.
2: And the US's manager was asked if the Balogun situation had been a distraction.
4: If you were to make a comment, I think we were not good enough today. We don't need to find another excuse, or I think we were not good enough. Wasn't our day.
2: Well, Belgium will now face Spain in the quarters after Mikel Moreno scored a stoppage time winner for the 2010 champions against Portugal. Spain are yet to concede a goal in the tournament, and their latest victory brought a crushing end to Cristiano Ronaldo's hopes of lifting the World Cup. The 41-year-old Portugal captain has played in six World Cups and says this tournament is likely to be his last. Egypt are looking to continue their historic run at the tournament. They'll have to beat Argentina in Atlanta, though, if they're to progress to their first ever World Cup quarterfinal. Mo Salah will be hoping for a repeat of these scenes where he celebrated his side's penalty shootout victory over Australia on the streets of Dallas. And the winner of that game will face either Switzerland or Colombia in the quarters. The last time Switzerland made it to that stage was 1954, while Colombia were there in 2014. They play each other in Vancouver in the last game that Canada will host at the tournament. France captain Kylian Mbappe has hit back at a Paraguayan senator after she posted racist remarks about him on social media. It was Mbappe's penalty that knocked Paraguay out of the tournament. He says Celeste Amarilla is a despicable woman and that through her brazen racism, the entire world has already forgotten the historic effort that the Paraguayan team achieved at the World Cup. Paraguay's government says her comments are against their values, while the French Football Federation is planning to file a criminal complaint.
5: L'opportunité.
6: In three words, it's disgraceful, vile and outrageous. And obviously I agree with what was said by the Federation and by Kylian Mbappe, of course.
2: There's been lots of reaction to the racist remarks towards Kylian Mbappe. Click on the QR code on your screen now, which will take you to a gallery of quotes on the CGTN Europe Instagram page. Mbappe's France face Morocco in the first quarterfinal on Thursday. Another standout tie is Norway against England on Saturday. It's Norway's first World Cup in 28 years, and the country's Prime Minister has warned England not to underestimate them.
7: I think it's been a remarkable achievement. We have never done such good results. We are made two matches now in the last round, winning, and winning against Brazil is no small thing. I think our team has been very well prepared. They are courageous, they are tactically smart, and we have beaten England before, so they should be aware. You know, they should not take this for granted. They will be surprised.
2: It's going to be an exciting game. Back to you, Sally.
1: It will indeed. Thank you so much, Siobhan. Your headlines once more. Defense spending and Ukraine take center stage as NATO leaders gather for a summit in Turkey.

French court upholds far-right leader Marine Le Pen's embezzlement conviction, but clears the way for her to run for president. And over 20 people killed as extreme weather wreaks havoc across parts of China. Rescue efforts are underway. And that's the world today. Thanks for watching. We're back with more news at the top of the hour. Up next, it's The Vibe. For now, from all of us here in London, goodbye.

0: Today on The Vibe, we visit the world's longest hair village to discover how rice from food to shampoo sustains red yellow hair culture and ecological wisdom. Lavender blooms blanket Xinjiang's Sigun village, filling a surge in tourism and new businesses as the region turns a vibrant purple. A young Tibetan entrepreneur returns from overseas to rural Xizang, bringing care, culture, and opportunity to the plateau in our series Boarding on Hope. Box office sensation, hit Chinese film Dear You takes Malaysia by storm as stars meet emotional fans in Kuala Lumpur. That and more coming up next. Hey guys, welcome to The Vibe on CGTN. I'm Julian Wagen in Beijing. Thank you for joining us. Here in The Vibe, we feature the latest trends in arts and culture every day, Monday through Friday. In Huangluoyao Village in southern China, women only cut their hair once in their life. Yet the world's longest hair village is really famous the world over for their jet black hair, even in the senior villagers. In this episode of Village Voyage, Filipino singer Eliza Arce and I get our hands dirty to uncover the secret rice shampoo recipe and some electrifying ways to enjoy this local staple.
1: There's not one piece of gray hair.
0: Eliza, are you ready?
2: I am.
0: Deep within the Longji rice terraces lies Huangluoyao Village, a place renowned for the long hair of its women. Here, most women wear their hair long, thick, and glossy. But the story behind this tradition begins not in front of a mirror, but with everyday meals.
2: It smells so good!
1: Right? I love the richness of the pork, and it's infused with the smell of the mountain.
2: Yes, and the bamboo gives such a unique flavor. It actually reminds me of the rice dishes we have in the Philippines. It's called suman. It's a sticky rice cooked in coconut milk. And the catch is, it's covered in banana leaves.
1: Banana leaves?
2: Yes.
1: Well, see, if people are using bamboo instead of here. They're very creative, right? This was done because people needed to work in the mountains and they needed to pack a portable lunch.
2: How practical.
1: Right? You know what's really mind-blowing? I just found out here that people here, after they make the bamboo rice, right, they use the rice rinse water to wash their hair. And did you notice that there's not one piece of gray hair after walking the entire village?
2: I can testify to that.
1: Let's go and find out.
0: In Red Yellow communities, rice water has long been used as a natural shampoo. We've asked Haile, a local ambassador who shares Red Yellow culture with people around the world, to show us the secret behind it.
2: Wow, I thought my hair was long until I met them.
1: Compared to them, I have no hair.
2: Yeah. Right?
1: Basically, I have no hair.
2: Yes.
3: 长发是在我们红瑶是代表长命与富贵的意思，就是我们民族的一个传统，它的一个寓意吧，就觉得我的头发一好，我的身体就会好，然后就长命富贵。每个姑娘到18岁那一年，家里面的长辈就会给她选一个很好的一个髻子，然后再去剪头发，还会大摆宴席，是请她的亲朋好友啊，隔壁邻居啊，都会过来参加她的成人礼。 然后等我们出嫁的时候，要再把我们18岁剪的那一把头发带到丈夫的家里面，就把我们的新旺富贵带到男方的家，
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0: From the table to their hair, rice takes on an extraordinary journey. Passed down through generations, this natural hair washing tradition has nourished not only long, glossy hair, but also a way of life rooted in the land.
1: Well, one of the perks of this village is that it's got an endless supply of spring water, as you can see behind me. And this is also where the local women wash their hair. Eliza, are you ready?
2: I am. We are here for the experience, so let's do
1: it. Let's do it.
2: 我看这个洗发水在网上特别的火啊，就是尤其在国外的网上，外国人来自不同的背景、不同的文化，为什么会对中国的这个洗发水这么感兴趣呢？因为每个民族有每个民族的特色，像我们红瑶族的话，就是留长头发，就很多人会去好奇是真的吗？还是说为什么年纪大了头发还那么多那么黑？就特别多人留言，我就觉得有一种动力，然后我就会坚持，让更多的人海内外的朋友了解到我们这个红瑶族。
0: For the red yellow people, hair is more than beauty. It marks different stages of life and carries stories passed down through generations. Here in the Lungju Rice Terraces, life is deeply connected to rice. Rice is food, but also a part of daily care and tradition.
3: Not one single person has gray hair in that village. It's really incredible. For thousands of years, China's 24 solar terms have guided everything from farming to daily life. Today marks Xiaoshu, or minor heat, a seasonal milestone that brings soaring temperatures, summer storms, and a rich tradition of seasonal foods. Our reporter Zheng Chunying explains why this ancient system still resonates with people today.
4: Today is Xiaoshu, or in English we call it minor heat. This is the 11th of China's 24 solar terms. Despite its name, it marks the start of the hottest phase of summer rather than just slightly warm weather. At this time of the year, the East Asian monsoon combines with the subtropical high pressure system, bringing hot and humid conditions across much of China, along with frequent afternoon thunderstorms. Well, the intense heat has shaped not only the climate, but also the way people live and eat. For generations, Chinese families have turned to seasonal foods to stay cool and energized. Mung bisou, for example, remains a summertime favorite for its refreshing qualities. And lotus root is prized for its light and cooling taste, while eel is also traditionally enjoyed in many regions as a nutritious source of energy during the hottest days of the year. And summer is also harvest season for many fruits and melons, filling local markets with fresh produce and adding color to the season. Well, these everyday traditions carry forward a philosophy of balance between heat and coolness, work and rest, nature, and daily life. In today's fast-paced world, the wisdom embedded in the 24 solar terms remains a reminder that even in the height of summer, life moves in cycles, in harmony with nature, is always within reach. Zheng Chunying, CGTN, Beijing.
3: As temperature continues to climb during Xiaoshu, staying cool has always been part of daily life. But centuries before modern technology, ancient Chinese people relied on creativity rather than electricity. From ingenious cooling devices to summer architecture, their wisdom still offers inspiration today. Joining me now is my colleague Zheng Chunying to tell us more about these ancient hacks. Hi Chunying, I'm all ears.
5: Well, thank you, Jillian. When the summer heat arrived centuries ago, ancient Chinese people had no air conditioners or electric fans, yet they developed a wide range of creative ways to stay cool. Well, one of the most fascinating examples is the ice container, as you can see here. It's just the Asian version of a refrigerator. Historical artifacts such as the bronze ice container from the Warring States period show how people stored ice inside specially designed vessels to chill drinks, fruits, and even create a cooler indoor environment. And for sleeping and resting, they created cooling furniture such as porcelain pillows, bamboo husband pillows, and bamboo mats. Porcelain pillows were smooth and heat conductive, while bamboo pillows were hollow and allowed air to flow through, creating natural cooling effect. And personal cooling items were also widely used, fan made from feathers, silk, or bamboo not only created a breeze, but also became symbols of elegance and culture. Lightweight summer fabrics, including linen and silk, helped improve ventilation and comfort. Well, beyond individual items, ancient Chinese architecture also reflected a wisdom of living with nature. You know, water pavilions, shaded courtyard, and open-air terraces were designed to make use of natural airflow and water evaporation for cooling. These traditional cooling methods reveal an important philosophy. Rather than fighting against nature, ancient Chinese people learn to adapt to it. So today, this wisdom continues in new forms, from mountain resorts and riverside retreats to camping, water sports, and nighttime tourism. Modern cooling consumption is creating new ways for people to escape the summer heat while reconnecting with nature. That's all from me. Back to you, Julian.
3: Now, bamboo husband's pillow. You need to tell me more about that later. Thank you so much, Ying. As lavender reaches its peak flowering season, Sigong Village in northwest China's Xinjiang Uyghur Autonomous Region is once again blanketed in purple. But the blossoms are doing more than attracting visitors. They are powering new businesses, tourism, and agricultural processing. Zhang Shiqing reports from Huocheng County.
6: Imagine swapping your daily commute for this. I'm standing in the middle of a lavender field in Sigong Village, Xinjiang. About 2,000 acres of it all in bloom right now. The locals call this place

0: It's the Wandering Village, and honestly, I think that says it all. With the sunshine on your face and scent of flowers calming you down, rushing feels almost impossible.
1: Two words, pure bliss. My worst stress melts away. This place feels generally therapeutic.
2: The slow pace, it turns out, has also proved good for business. Nestled at the edge of a purple field, Chen Lin's cafe is hard to miss. Behind the counter, she gently stirs house-made lavender syrup into steamed milk and espresso before topping it with flower petals. It's her latest creation, a lavender latte you won't find on any chain menu.
3: Lavender is what our village is known for, so I wanted to create drinks inspired by it. Lavender is being grown on a much larger scale now, and the village just keeps getting more beautiful. I'm very confident about the future of rural tourism here.
2: Across the village, young people like Chen are opening photo studios, boutique guest houses, and other creative businesses. Visitors can also get hands-on with the harvest, joining distillation workshops to extract their own essential oil or crafting soap to take home. The surge in tourism has sparked real economic growth. For longtime resident Li Guixiang, the village today is almost unrecognizable.
4: Growing lavender has brought tourism to our village. Now the houses are getting nicer and nicer, and every family has a car. Sometimes when I go to visit someone, I can barely find my way anymore. It's changed that much.
2: The results speak for themselves. In 2025, Sigong Village welcomed around 800,000 visitors. Collective village income exceeded 2.9 million yuan, while residents' average disposable income reached 23,000, about 60% higher than in 2019. What began as a field of lavender has blossomed into new opportunities for the whole village. Zhang Shiqing, CGTN, Huocheng, Xinjiang.

0: military analyst Sean Bell there. Ukraine aimed over 400 drones at Russia overnight in the most intense wave of attacks since the start of the conflict. Russian officials say most were shot down, including dozens headed for Moscow. Kyiv also says it hit 8 tankers in Russia's so-called shadow fleet that were delivering fuel to Crimea. President Zelensky says it's part of his country's plan to increase pressure on the Kremlin. 2 crude oil tankers have been damaged near the Strait of Hormuz after reports that Iran fired missiles at ships in the waterway overnight. A Qatari liquid natural gas tanker reported being struck by a drone, damaging its engines. A Saudi-flagged tanker was also damaged off Oman's coast. The safe passage of ships through Hormuz is part of the interim agreement between Washington and Tehran. 18 people have been injured after 2 explosions in a busy part of Damascus. The blasts happened during French President Emmanuel Macron's visit to the Syrian capital. His officials have confirmed he's safe. The first device exploded soon after Macron's motorcade had left for the presidential palace. Then a second went off next to an ambulance at the scene. Macron's visit to Syria is the first by an EU leader since the fall of Bashar al-Assad. The French president met with interim president Ahmed al-Shara and promised help in rebuilding Syria's economy and banking sector. The Elysee Palace also said it will return 23 Syrian artifacts which were loaned in 2010. A French appeals court has upheld far-right leader Marine Le Pen's embezzlement conviction, but judges have cleared the way for her to run in next year's presidential election with an electronic tag. Our correspondent Ross Cullen has the story from Paris.
1: A bit confusing overall if you look at the verdict that the judges at the Paris Appeals Court here in the centre of the French capital announced earlier on this afternoon, Sally. So she's had her conviction upheld. She's still found guilty of embezzlement of the misuse of EU funds, but she's had her sentence reduced and changed to 3 years in jail, but 2 of which are suspended, one of which is to be served wearing an electronic tag. She was originally, last year, barred from running for public office for 5 years, so 60 months. That's now down to 45 months, 30 of which are suspended, and so 15 of which she's already started serving since April last year. So she will technically, juridically, be able to run in the 2027 presidential election. But she's previously said she wouldn't run if she was made to wear an electronic tag, and she will have to wear an electronic tag as part of her sentence. So we will see if she stays true to what she's previously said and does not run because she's wearing an electronic tag, or if she changes her mind and says that she does want to be able to take part in the contest. Either way, if it's her or her 30-year-old party president, Jordan Bardella. Either way, the National Rally is the favourite at the moment. It's leading in the polls. Marine Le Pen or Jordan Bardella, doesn't matter who stands for them, would easily get through the first round of next year's presidential election into the second round runoff. Incumbent Emmanuel Macron cannot run for a third consecutive term, and so we are likely to see now this way up between Marine Le Pen and Jordan Bardella. Which way does the National Rally go for its preferred candidate? Marine Le Pen will set out her aims later on French television.
0: 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Still ahead, at least 20 dead in extreme weather across parts of China. We'll have the latest on the rescue efforts.

0: What do we mean when we talk about the difference? The difference is in the detail. The background.
1: Defense ministers from
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1: Welcome back. A reminder of our top stories. Defence spending and Ukraine take centre stage as NATO leaders gather for a summit in Turkey. And a French court upholds far-right leader Marine Le Pen's embezzlement conviction, but clears the way for her to run for president. At least 11 people have been killed in severe thunderstorms and gale-force winds that have swept through China's Hubei province. Tornadoes were reported in some areas, uprooting trees and tearing roofs from buildings. More than 50 townships in the central region are said to have been affected. Residents were evacuated by authorities overnight to emergency shelters. 5 people have died and 12 are missing following a landslide early Tuesday in China's northwest Gansu province. More than 300 rescuers have been deployed. 16 villages have been pulled from beneath the debris. Search operations continue. And in southern China's Guangxi, 6 people have died and more than 130,000 have been evacuated after Typhoon Maisat brought record-breaking rainfall. Flood alerts have been upgraded to their highest levels, with rescue teams from across the country joining the relief operations. Forecasters say heavy rain is expected to continue in some parts of the region. Typhoon Maisak has also burst a dam wall at a reservoir in the city of Nanning. Several villages have been flooded, with urgent evacuations underway. Jen Songwu reports.
2: As of Monday evening, the Guangxi Fire and Rescue Bureau had dispatched over 600 fire and rescue personnel, along with over 150 fire engines and 70 boats to cities including Nanning, Qianzhou and Guigang for rescue operations.
3: We are now at the rescue headquarters based in a quite remote village, and here we can see sufficient supplies piled up here. These are work life jackets, and that is a generator vehicle to keep the power running. And right now all the rescue efforts are running smoothly. Teams on the ground range from government units to volunteer groups, and they all united well in their determination to contribute however they can.
2: The central government has sent 150,000 relief items, including tents and folding beds, to help the affected residents. China's Ministry of Emergency Management elevated the National Geological Disaster Emergency Response for Guangxi to Level 3 on Monday.
4: We're running 24-hour rotating shifts so everyone gets some rest. The command post is running on mobile generators for now, which covers our needs, and we've also got a backup generator truck on standby.
5: Light rain and heavy fog on site, combined with the aircraft's low flying altitude, have limited our operational radius to about 5 kilometers. Next, we will conduct distributed patrols at several severely affected points and map out the entire area to provide an accurate reflection of the disaster situation, which will help the fire and rescue efforts.
2: At a press conference on Monday evening, Nanning officials outlined 3 key risks in the ongoing rescue, including the possibility of worsening conditions due to more rain. They stressed that rescue operations will press on. Chen Song, CGTN, Guangxi Zhuang Autonomous Region.
1: China has commemorated 89 years since the Lugo Bridge incident. The 3-day battle in 1937 triggered China's resistance against Japanese aggression during the Second World War. Records show that more than 35 million Chinese soldiers and civilians died during the war, which at the time was nearly 8% of the population.
6: Too many people today do not understand war, because those who experienced it firsthand are gradually passing away. That is why I hope the Japanese people can take a firm stance and raise their voices to stop war. Otherwise, I fear something very serious will happen. I hope everyone can understand this.
1: Russian athletes could be allowed to compete at the 2028 Olympic Games in Los Angeles after the International Olympic Committee provisionally lifted their suspension. Our correspondent Dasha Chernyshova joins us now from Moscow. Dasha, how is this news being received in Russia?
7: Well, we have heard the Russian sports minister Mikhail Dekhterev posting on Telegram and celebrating this decision. In his words, it signals that the Olympic Games are free from politics. That's a very important signal for the Olympic movement, and Moscow continues to say that the movement of the Olympians must be free from politics, and it is also signaling that the Russian athletes would indeed be restored in their rights. Now, we understand that this decision has become the result of the diplomatic and legislative work that has been conducted by the Russian side, as per the words of Mikhail Dekhterev. We also understand that the restoration in the rights of the Russian Olympics Committee is something that is going to allow Russia to have more negotiations on this track, and the Russian athletes are likely to be restored in their rights in different sports federations. They have been recommended before that Russian athletes would not be able to participate with the Russian anthem and the Russian flag. Now they will be reviewing this decision, because the basic decision is the restoration in rights of the Russian Olympic Committee. We also understand that Moscow believes that they are going to be able to join the qualifiers for the 2028 Olympics. And interestingly, Russia will also become the place where international sport competitions could be held. And this is has been banned before. But now Russia believes that this is certainly going to change, and Russia is going to use these possibilities. So obviously a very important moment for the Russian athletes who have been looking for ways to still compete in the international competitions. Now they will have a very clear pathway to that.
1: All right, thank you so much. That's Dasha Chernyshova, who is in Moscow. Right, let's get the very latest from the Men's Football World Cup. The last of the co-hosts have bowed out, and sadly no fairy tale ending for one of the greatest players of all time. With all the latest, here's our correspondent, Siobhan McCall.
8: Thanks, Sally. Yes, the United States' World Cup dream is over after a 4-1 loss to Belgium. It was their heaviest defeat in 36 years. Follerin Beggelen started for the US after his red card from the last round was suspended. The story dominated the build-up to the game, with Donald Trump confirming he had called FIFA President Gianni Infantino to ask for the card to be reviewed. Belgium's manager said the controversy had very little impact on his team.
9: No matter which players in the United States put in their starting 11, that was none of our concern. What mattered to us was what we wanted to do with this match. We wanted to be the instigators. We wanted to go and take the game to them.
8: Well, the U.S. manager insists the situation did not affect his team. Some fans have called the result justice for the sport, but a football expert told CGTN that it distracts from the real issue.
10: Players had nothing to do with this. This is the fault of Gianni Infantino.

0: they just lost in the football match.
1: Belgium will face Spain in the quarters after Mikel Moreno scored a stoppage-time winner for the 2010 champions against Portugal. Spain are yet to concede a goal in the tournament, and their latest victory brought a crushing end to Cristiano Ronaldo's hopes of lifting the World Cup. The 41-year-old Portugal captain has played in 6 World Cups and says this tournament is likely to be his last. Now, Egypt are looking to continue their historic run at the tournament. They are playing Argentina in Atlanta. There's about 20 minutes gone in that game, with the score currently 1-0 to Egypt. So going well so far. Mo Salah will be hoping for a repeat of these scenes, where he celebrated his side's penalty shootout victory over Australia on the street.

0: for Colombia. They were there in 2014. They play each other in Vancouver in the last game that Canada will host at the tournament. France captain Kylian Mbappe has hit back at a Paraguayan senator after she posted racist remarks about him on social media. It was Mbappe's penalty that knocked Paraguay out of the tournament. He says Celeste Amarilla is a despicable woman and that through her brazen racism, the entire world has already forgotten the historic effort that the team achieved at the World Cup. Paraguay's government says her comments are against their values, while the French Football Federation is planning to file a criminal complaint.
1: L'opportunité.
2: In three words, it's disgraceful, vile and outrageous. And obviously I agree with what was said by the Federation and by Kylian Mbappé, of course.
0: There's been lots of reaction to the racist remarks towards Kylian Mbappé. Click on the QR code on your screen now, which will take you to a gallery of quotes on the CGTM Instagram page. Mbappé's France face Morocco in the first quarterfinal on Thursday. Another standout tie is Norway against England on Saturday. It's Norway's first World Cup in 28 years, and the country's Prime Minister has warned England not to underestimate them.
3: I think it's been a remarkable achievement. We have never done such good results. We are made two matches now in the last round, winning, and winning against Brazil is no small thing. I think our team has been very well prepared. They are courageous. They are tactically smart. And we have beaten England before, so they should be aware. You know, they should not take this for granted. They will be surprised.
0: Should certainly be an interesting game, that one. Back to you, Sally.
4: Thank you so much, Siobhan. Now, Britain's Prince Harry and six other claimants, including singer Sir Elton John, have lost their High Court privacy case against the publisher of the Daily Mail and Mail on Sunday newspapers. All of the claims were dismissed on the grounds that the allegations could not be proven. Prince Harry had accused the Daily Mail of wanting to drive him to drugs and drinking by placing his life under surveillance. All right, we've got Jinhua up next with Global Business Europe. Hello, what have you got for us?
5: Well, Sally, you know, the NATO defence deal, apparently your top story, the top story for us too. So we're looking at, this is the biggest talking point, we're looking at nearly $220 billion in support. We'll speak to experts about what it means for America and Europe and also NATO, apparently, especially when President Trump is still at odds with his European allies. And we also have a look at how SpaceX is performing after being added to NASDAQ 100 index just less than 1 month after its listing.
4: Look forward to it. Thank you so much, Li Jinhua. All right, your headlines once more. Defence spending and Ukraine take centre stage as NATO leaders gather for a summit in Turkey. French court upholds far-right leader Marine Le Pen's embezzlement conviction but clears the way for her to run for president. And multiple people killed as extreme weather wreaks havoc across parts of China. Rescue efforts are underway. That's the world today. Thanks so much for watching. Up next, Global Business Europe with Jinhua. For now, from all of us here in London, goodbye.

Facing the unknown is always difficult. In a world in turmoil, it's easy to lose orientation. But when the storms come, we have to see the possibilities, reinvent, find new opportunities, discover a path forward. CGTN. See the difference.

Hello, I'm Li Jianhua. Welcome to Global Business Europe, our top stories. Major defense deals announced at the NATO summit in Ankara, from surveillance drones to short-range ballistic missiles. SpaceX rockets onto the Nasdaq just weeks after its listing, but shares come crashing down. Fuel, fertilizer and fluctuating costs. European farmers say holdups in the Strait of Hormuz are making it impossible to do business. And China says its artificial intelligence industry will grow by more than a third this year as the United Nations hosts talks on global AI regulation. Well, the head of NATO says nearly $220 billion of support has been mobilized for security and defense, and that this is just the beginning. Speaking at a summit in Turkey, Secretary General Mark Rutte outlined a string of big defense procurement deals, calling for a weapons industry revolution and warning that the bloc does not have the luxury of time. US President Donald Trump has long demanded that other members contribute more to the alliance. Well, those deals include allies buying US high-altitude surveillance drones, surveillance aircraft made by Swedish firm Saab, and an agreement with Washington to build short-range ballistic missiles in Germany. Rutte said NATO will launch a strategic airlift fleet of A400M transport planes. And allies will invest more than $40 billion in the next 5 years on anti-drone capabilities. At last year's NATO summit, leaders agreed to ramp up defense spending to 5% of their country's GDP by 2035, following months of pressure from President Trump. Achieving this target would require European countries and Canada to more than double what they spent in 2025. So where are we at right now? Let's take a look at some of the other countries. The UK is currently spending about 2.3% of its GDP on defence, and it's been one of the biggest challenges facing British Prime Minister Keir Starmer. Well, last week, his government set out plans to increase defence spending by around $20 billion over the next 4 years. Well, meanwhile, Italian Prime Minister Giorgia Meloni is expected to tell the NATO summit that Rome will increase its defence spending to 2.8% of GDP in 2026, and that's around 0.7% more than last year. Well, but Spain's Prime Minister Pedro Sanchez has rejected the proposal for member states to increase their defence spending to 5% of their GDP. He insists on capping Spain's at 2.1%. And NATO is reviewing defence spending figures from the Czech Republic, Slovenia and Albania. All three say that they met the alliance's previous target, 2% of their GDP, but have been asked to resubmit their data.

0: for verification. Well, Ben Farrell is global CEO of the Chartered Institute of Procurement and Supply and also a former British Army Colonel. Ben, great to have you on the show. So the issue of funding hanging really heavy over the NATO summit, how much of a hindrance is this?
1: Yeah, clearly it is very much in the forefront of everybody's mind in today's conference, but it was clear that when the Secretary General spoke this morning, he was keen to stress the progress and the commitment that we're seeing in a lot of nations really beginning to step up. You know, and I've seen firsthand, I've been to many of the European capitals, and it's quite right to highlight those who are not, you know, at the moment obviously meeting their obligations, but many nations clearly are, and have the intention to step up and commit to the growth in defence expenditure. I can see from the defence procurement community around Europe how more and more nations are leaning into this and going to, you know, certainly express the intention of increasing their GDP expenditure on defence as the evident threat from Russia is clear in everybody's mind.
0: Well, Ben, I also want to talk about the UK. The UK's outgoing Prime Minister Keir Starmer arrived with no long-term plan, apparently. Do you think that he is on a collision course with President Trump again?
1: Well, it's a very good question. Clearly, the defence investment plan that was long awaited in the United Kingdom was indeed published recently, and there were one or two areas where people are questioning the affordability of some of it and where the money was coming from. So that has been a published plan, to be fair, and there have been certainly the intention expressed within the Ministry of Defence to meet these levels of spending commitment. So to some extent, he's taken a deliberate step in that direction, perhaps before leaving office, and that may well be an articulation of the intention longer term and to avoid the confrontation potentially with President Trump. I think, to some extent, I'm not sure the concentration of the summit's really going to be beyond that. But the United Kingdom has made a clear commitment to be at 3.5% of GDP by 2028, increasing to 5%. So I think, you know, that's a clear commitment. The question is now, is the delivery of that commitment?
0: And apart from the defence deal, Iran, the wider Middle East conflicts and the Ukraine-Russia war apparently are expected to be discussed, but the issues are more than just about defence issues now, aren't they? We have just seen how much conflicts affect supply chains holding the rest of the world to ransom, apparently, now.
1: No, it is. And we've recently done a survey, and the level of anxiety amongst, you know, supply chain professionals around the world is a sort of high water mark. It's receded slightly in the last few months. But, you know, what's happened, and we can see this has happened, is to some extent, you know, the supply chains have been weaponized. The ability to constrain supply through the Strait of Hormuz were new phenomena. I was recently in the ASEAN region, and for the very first time, I'm not saying it is an imminent threat, but people were talking about the Strait of Malacca, 24 million barrels of oil going through there on a daily basis. And the first time ever, people have recognized, you know, the way that global trade flows is in itself a vulnerability, and the prospect of that being increasingly constrained and weaponized is a reality of the world we live in today. So supply chains are increasingly at the vanguard, the forefront of the conversation about, you know, national security and resilience.
0: And your recent survey, you mentioned that just now, saw a very small drop in anxiety from procurement leaders, but it's still very high, isn't it?
1: It is. It really is. And that has been growing and growing over the last few years. And we're not just talking about the obvious recent impact of the war in Iran. We're talking about a compound effect over a number of years, whether it was through originally the war in Ukraine and then the tariffs changed. So progressively, I think the reality of where we are in global supply has been ever more recognised, and the vulnerability of that. So four decades of globalization have taken us to a place where cost was the preeminent driver of supply chains. And increasingly people are thinking now about the vulnerability or the lack of resilience in some of these supply chains. So this is why increasing supply chain professionals are being looked to in organizations to provide the answer, to provide continuity of supply. And increasingly they're anxious about the ability to do that with the level of disruption, you know, we've seen in recent months.
0: Thank you very much, Ben, for your insight. Thank you. Well, SpaceX is being added to the Nasdaq less than a month after its stock market debut. It follows the rule changes allowing newly listed companies to be fast-tracked into wisely tracked benchmarks. Our correspondent Kate Fisher is in Washington. Kate, great to see you.

0: CEOs, so a lot of money, more money, I have to say, set to flow into SpaceX, and lots of people are set to become automatic investors. Now, I think his share is around $150.
1: Yeah, that's right. This change to Nasdaq's rules has allowed very large, newly listed companies to qualify for entry within a matter of days instead of waiting for months, meaning that passive funds that track the Nasdaq 100 must buy SpaceX shares, so their portfolios continue to match that index. So this isn't actually like an investment choice by the fund managers. It's part of the mandate. Reuters estimates that more than $4 billion of passive buying could result from SpaceX's inclusion on the Nasdaq. And it means that many people are becoming indirect investors, as you mentioned. And so if you own a Nasdaq 100 index fund or an exchange traded fund, you'll now own a small slice of SpaceX automatically. So that means that millions of retirement savers and pension fund members will gain exposure to SpaceX, whether they want to or not, without placing any kind of order themselves. And while this kind of force buying can create short-term demand, history shows it can often be temporary. Some analysts note SpaceX's share price hasn't experienced a big boost simply because it joined this index. And that provisional result, disappointing for investors who thought that this automatic index buying would boost those shares.
0: Yeah. And Kate, meanwhile, Meta could be facing a huge bill over allegations that it is making its platform deliberately really addictive and issued false safety measures. So what more can you tell us about that?
1: Yeah, you're right. Meta is facing a substantial legal exposure over this. The outcome, though, is still uncertain. The company is defending, though, thousands of lawsuits here in the US brought by individuals, school districts, and some state attorneys general. And their central allegations are that Meta knowingly designed features on platforms like Facebook and Instagram to maximize user engagement in ways that can be addictive, particularly for teenagers, and that it misrepresented or understated the potential mental health risks and the effectiveness of the safety measures that it implemented. Now, the plaintiffs are arguing that these practices caused anxiety, depression, sleep disruption, some eating disorders, and compulsive use of social media. It's been denied by Meta. They argue that their products are not inherently addictive and that it invests heavily in parental controls and safety tools. And they also say there's no scientific consensus proving that these platforms cause these mental health harms. And they say that parents and the users are the ones that are ultimately responsible for how these services are used. Now, the potential liability in terms of costs could be huge if Meta is to lose one of these major cases or have to agree to a broad settlement. But it is too early to estimate that kind of cost. These kind of huge mass litigation like what happened with the tobacco industry can take many years to resolve. But separately, Meta's also faced other regulatory scrutiny over child safety and privacy here in the US and in Europe. And that's,
0: they're distinct
1: proceedings from these
0: addiction-related
1: civil
0: lawsuits,
1: but they still could cause a big...
0: Yeah, Kate, exactly. A lot of American companies, especially some companies like Meta and YouTube, they had the same issue in America. On a slightly different note, a group of state attorneys have called proposed tariffs on countries over forced labor allegations unlawful. What more can you tell us about that?
1: Yeah, this is a coalition of 22 Democratic states attorney general who formally objected to the Trump administration's proposal to impose these new tariffs on imports from 59 countries and the European Union. And they're saying it's because of allegations that those jurisdictions haven't done enough to prevent goods made with forced labor from entering global supply chains. And the proposed tariffs would be 10% on imports from 16 countries and 12.5% on 44 other countries. And they would cover 99.4% roughly of all the US imports from those affected economies. That's according to the US Trade Representative. Now, the attorneys general say that USTR is stretching its authority, which it says is under Section 301 of the Trade Act, which is intended to address unfair foreign trade practices. It says not to impose broad tariffs on nearly all.

0: all imports from so many countries. They say there is not a big enough link between these tariffs and the forced labour that it is intended to stop. Essentially, the tariffs are so broad, they're not targeting the problem they're supposedly addressing. And they say instead, this is the Trump administration trying to replace the earlier tariffs that were, of course, struck down after the US Supreme Court ruled the administration lacked the authority to impose them under emergency powers. But the USTR argues that its investigations found widespread failure to combat forced labour in these supply chains, and therefore these additional tariffs are appropriate. We still don't have a final decision on that. Public hearings on the proposal are underway, and no court has yet ruled on the legality of this specific proposal.
1: Well, thanks, Kate. That is our correspondent, Kate Fisher, in Washington. Well, shares in Samsung have plunged despite the electronics giant forecasting a 19-fold annual jump in profit. Stocks fell as much as 10% on Tuesday, with investors increasingly concerned about unsustainable tech bubble. Preliminary results from the second quarter show operating profits of more than $58 billion, driven largely by AI chip sales, equates to an annual profit rise of 1,800%. But Ford is recalling over 110,000 Mustang vehicles in the United States due to safety issues. Some of the recalls are due to faulty windscreen wipers, while the others require adjustment to the rear drive chain to prevent losses of power or unintended vehicle movement. Drivers will not be charged for the work. A European Union entry system is being delayed until next year. That's according to a report in the British newspaper The Financial Times. Under the system known as ETIAS, visa-exempt travellers would need to register before entering the bloc of 27 countries. A separate electronic border check introduced earlier this year has been causing chaos at airports across the continent. But China and Norway say they are ready to expand cooperation in green transition and technology. It comes as the Chinese foreign minister wraps up a four-nation visit of Nordic countries. Our correspondent Johannes Plesberger spoke to the Norwegian prime minister to hear his views on China.
2: Well, when I was in Beijing in late 24, we agreed on a strategic work together on the green transition. It can be on shipping, can be on ocean management, on technologies. The foreign minister had also an exchange on this, and we want to take that forward. I mean, China is leading a lot of the transitions on renewable energy. Norway is also a renewable energy potential. We have technologies in carbon capture and storage. So here we want our scientists and our companies to cooperate and work together. There are many activities going on from the research field to the operational field between companies. I would say shipping is one such important area where my Minister of Shipping will have direct contact with her counterpart to take that forward. Many of the ships now in the world are being built in China, but a lot of the technology inside those ships come from Norway, and that's a good thing.
1: Well, this is Global Business Europe still ahead. From the waters of the Middle East to the fields of France, how the hold-ups in the Strait of Hormuz are affecting the price of food and the world over.

0: Everything is a business story.
1: Hello and welcome back to Global Business Europe with Li Jianhua, the headlines again. Major defense deals announced at the NATO summit in Ankara, from surveillance drones to short-range ballistic missiles. SpaceX rockets onto the Nasdaq just weeks after its listing, but shares come crashing down. Well, two crude oil tankers have been damaged near the Strait of Hormuz after Iran reportedly fired at ships overnight. A Qatari natural gas tanker suffered engine damage after being hit by a drone. A Saudi-flagged ship was also damaged off Oman's coast. But this latest incident follows

0: Lots of blockages in the waterway, but it's not only oil that's being affected. Around a third of the world's fertilizer normally passes through Hormuz, and the price fluctuations are impacting European farmers. Our correspondent Sarah Coase reports from France.
1: In the fields of northeast France, the harvest is already underway. But for 64-year-old Jean-Francois Sauvage, the pressure on his farm is no longer just coming from the weather. After 40 years here, he knows every harvest comes with risk. But this season, global markets and the prices of fuel and fertiliser are all fluctuating at once, leaving farmers with big decisions to make.
2: 3 or 4 years ago, wheat was selling for 250 euros per tonne and barley for 300. This morning, wheat is 180 per tonne. And on top of that, with this heat wave, we're going to lose some of the good crop.
1: For grain farmers, fertiliser can make or break a harvest. And its cost can change rapidly due to issues thousands of kilometres away.
3: So ammonia and urea, and especially urea, are significantly produced in the Middle East and then traded from there. About 30% of globally traded urea comes out of the Gulf. And because it's such a large and global market, any loss of supply like that impacts farmers across the world.
1: The concern now is what happens next. Even if the traffic through the vital shipping route, the Strait of Hormuz, returns to pre-war levels, the effects of its closure could be lasting.
3: You are seeing globally increased prices, and warehouses across the world will take that signal and raise their prices as well. And that's not because the stuff in warehouse is more expensive than it was the day before, but what they have to buy to replace it will be. So they need to keep up with market prices.
1: And while Europe doesn't source all of its fertilizer from the Gulf, the price farmers pay is shaped by global markets, meaning a disruption thousands of kilometers away can still be felt here on this farm.
4: On farms like this, every decision about fertilizer matters. Use too little and yields can fall. Pay too much and farm margins can be squeezed.
1: For Jean-Francois, the real pressure is the uncertainty. Every decision has to be made before he knows whether prices will rise or fall.
2: The price of nitrogen fertilizer has more than doubled, so these days you never know when you're going to sell or when you're going to buy, or whether you made the right decision or not.
1: For now, the harvest continues, but the decisions being made now are already about next season. What to plant, how much fertilizer to buy, and how much risk he's willing to take on. Sarah Coates, CGTN, France.
0: Well, for more insight now, let's speak to Peter Alexander, Professor of Global Food Systems at the University of Edinburgh. Professor Alexander, great to have you on the show. So the Strait of Hormuz is not only important for energy supplies, but apparently also for agriculture.
5: Yeah, that's absolutely correct. So agriculture is very dependent on the fossil fuel sector. Since the sort of the Green Revolution, we use a lot of inorganic fertilizer, inorganic nitrogen being the most widely used fertilizer. And that's produced from natural gas primarily, and sometimes coal, through the Harbour Wash process. And obviously, because of the abundance of fossil fuels in the Gulf region, obviously they are a major player in production of urea, which is the major form of inorganic nitrogen fertilizer, and you know, as you said, as the person who was part of that package correctly said, roughly a third of urea passes through the Straits of Hormuz in normal times, and that obviously has been disrupted with this conflict. The one thing that was exactly correct. It's not true to say that a third of urea on the kind of global supply of urea is from the Gulf, because a lot of urea is produced and consumed actually in the same country. Because all you really need is that natural gas and the facilities to do it. There's no kind of other natural resource you require. So it's more like something like 10% of, maybe a little bit less, of urea is actually supplied through the Gulf or from the Gulf.
0: Well, Professor, I think for a lot of viewers who are currently watching, they are just concerned how much that will increase food prices at the end of the day. In this

0: supermarkets, when do we see that right. reflected?
1: Yeah, so absolutely. And there's two kind of obvious, well, two kind of clear mechanisms that increase of food prices is likely to occur through. The first is, if you like, is a direct mechanism. You know, farmers' input costs go up because the fertilizer they need to use to produce the crops increase in price. Then that's passed through eventually to consumers. But there's a sort of an indirect mechanism that's actually probably more important and maybe slightly less obvious, which is that, you know, farmers might choose to not establish those crops or maybe to fertilize less. And then as a result of those type of decisions, there's less supply of food on entering the market. And that also feeds through to much higher or potentially much higher food prices if that occurs at a great scale. Because obviously we've got similar demand chasing sort of less supply. So that sort of indirect change in farmer choices, farmer behavior, leading to sort of lower production of food is really a concern. And obviously there's a lead time involved in that. You know, as you've heard in your package, farmers are having to always have to make decisions ahead of time, you know, what crops to plant, a planting season that was harvested 6, 9, 12 months later, depending on what they're growing and where. So the sort of issues can again get baked into the system based on the context, the market context in which many people are making decisions around the world. So yeah, it's a complex system.
0: It is rather complex, and I'm afraid that we're all concerned about food prices already. OK, thank you very much. That is Professor Peter Alexander from the University of Edinburgh. Thank you very much for your insight. And China's artificial intelligence industry is expected to grow by more than 30% this year. China's top economic planner says that the annual shipments of AI-powered smart devices, including AI smartphones and computers, surpassed 100 million units in 2025, with strong growth expected to continue this year. Well, the United Nations is hosting the first high-level global dialogue on AI governance. The gathering in Geneva hopes to find ways that international communities can work together as AI reshapes economies and society. Our correspondent Julia Hamilton has more.
2: Artificial intelligence is advancing faster than regulation, and the world is trying to keep up. The United Nations has brought together governments, international organizations, and field experts in Geneva to discuss AI governance, covering AI opportunities and risks, bridging AI divides, international cooperation, and human oversight of AI systems.
3: And we have seen different member states all around the globe which are introducing now already AI governance structures, and therefore also the learning from each other, being better together by joining forces. This is one of the key parts of these days here in Geneva.
2: Beijing is represented by Minister of Industry and Information Technology Li Lisheng. Addressing the dialogue, he called for stronger international cooperation on AI governance, saying all countries should have an equal opportunity to develop and benefit from artificial intelligence. China has consistently backed the UN as the main platform for global AI governance and says it wants to help bridge the global AI divide. Some of China's leading AI experts are also attending the event.
4: We need a platform that put all the considerations all together to find the consensus interoperability. Instead of competing with each other, you find a way to connect with each other and to learn from each other. So the next step is that really to use the platform like this global dialogue on AI governance, like the UN General Assembly, to solve problems based on these discussions.
2: Following the high-level segment, industry experts and academics took part in thematic sessions and various side events to discuss potential benefits as well as bottlenecks in AI governance.
5: Governments and officials here agree that artificial intelligence is advancing at extraordinary speed. But building international consensus takes far longer. Here in Geneva, the United Nations hopes to provide a platform where governments can begin shaping common rules for one of the world's most transformative technologies.

0: Whether that consensus can be achieved remains one of the defining questions of the AI era. Julia Hamilton, CGTN, Geneva.
1: Well, the headlines again. Major defence deals announced at the NATO summit in Ankara, from surveillance drones to short-range ballistic missiles. SpaceX rockets onto the Nasdaq just weeks after its listing, but shares come crashing down. That is for Global Business Europe. See you again tomorrow, same place, same time. From all the team in London, goodbye.

0: China ramps up rescue and relief efforts as heavy rains lash southern and central regions of the country. NATO leaders begin unveiling arms deals worth tens of billions of dollars in Turkey. And the World Health Organization says the true scale of Ebola outbreak yet to be fully established, even as it continues to expand in DR Congo. I'm Beatrice Marshall in Nairobi. Welcome to Africa Live. We'll bring you the details on those stories in just a moment. But first, here's Uche Okoronkwo with the day's business headlines. Uche.
1: Thank you, Beatrice. And here is a look at what's coming up on Africa Live. Nigeria investigates tech firms over alleged anti-competitive practices. And Belgium is expected to hand over records of DRC minerals to Congolese authorities. Of course, all of that coming up within the program, but for now it is back to Beatrice.
0: Uche, thank you. Chinese President Xi Jinping has urged all-out efforts in organizing flood emergency rescue, disaster relief, treatment of the injured, and relocation of the affected people. Multiple regions across China have been hit by floods, triggered by heavy rains and strong winds. President Xi has called on relevant departments to strengthen monitoring, early warning, and emergency rescue preparedness to prevent potential risks around bodies of water and areas prone to geological hazards. South China's Guangxi-Chuang Autonomous Region has raised its flood alert to the highest level red warning, quickly followed by a similar alert issued by neighboring Guangdong province. Record-breaking rains from Typhoon Meisak have triggered severe flooding in Guangxi's Hengzhou, leaving six people dead and several others still missing. Water levels on many rivers remain above warning marks. Emergency rescue and relief operations are ongoing, with over 50,000 people already evacuated. Now, as the downpours continue to compound flood risk, authorities are turning to technology for help, hoping to improve flood for forecasting and emergency response. Sun Chen Yuan reports.
2: Days of heavy rain have brought widespread flooding to the Guangxi-Zhuang Autonomous Region. With rivers already running high after repeated downpours, Typhoon Meisak has added fresh pressure to flood control efforts.
3: The typhoon is affecting many of the same areas that were already soaked by earlier rainfall. With the ground saturated, even more rain can quickly trigger flooding in smaller rivers, as well as flash floods and

0: landslides. Together, these factors are keeping the flood risk very high.
1: Authorities warn that water levels in several major river systems across China could continue rising in the coming days. Advanced monitoring systems are helping detect flood risks earlier and issue warnings faster, giving local governments more time to prepare.
0: We are tracking rain clouds with satellites and ground-based radar while using digital models to simulate how floodwaters may spread. This helps us identify high-risk areas earlier, issue warnings sooner, and make faster decisions on flood control and evacuations.
2: Authorities are closely monitoring typhoon activities and their potential impacts, as well as rainfall, river conditions, and the overall flood situation. The ministry says it will continue strengthening flood prevention and emergency response efforts to help protect lives and property. Sun Tianyuan, CGTN, Beijing.
3: A landslide in northwest China's Gansu province has left 5 people dead and 12 missing. The landslide struck at around 6:56 a.m. on Tuesday, burying 33 people. By Tuesday afternoon, rescuers had pulled 21 people from the debris, although 5 later died despite medical treatment. All-out rescue efforts are still underway in search of the other 12 missing people. Teams from the emergency management, fire control, medical services, transportation, power supply and telecommunication sectors have been mobilized to carry out search operations. The Ministry of Natural Resources has activated a level 3 geological disaster defense response, the third most severe level within the 4-tier alert system, and sent a special working group to guide on-site rescue and relief efforts. China's National Development and Reform Commission, the country's top economic planner, has allocated 30 million yuan, or about 4.2 million US dollars, to support post-disaster recovery and reconstruction. 2 explosions have been reported near the hotel where French President Emmanuel Macron was staying during his official visit to Damascus. The explosions occurred minutes after Macron's departure from the hotel to meet with Syria's interim president at the presidential palace. The Syrian Minister of the Interior says that 18 people were injured, including 4 policemen. Our reporter Haida Kazwini has more details.
4: 2 explosions rocked the city of Damascus near the Four Seasons Hotel where the French president was staying during his official visit to Damascus. The explosions occurred minutes after the French president's departure from the hotel to meet with the Syrian interim president at the presidential palace. The presidential palace published videos about the meeting to confirm the safety of the French president. Syrian Ministry of Interior said that 18 people were injured, among them 4 policemen. The Syrian security forces have tightened the security measures all across the city and have cut roads all that lead to the explosion site in the city center of the capital.
3: Funeral prayers are underway in the holy city of Qom for Iran's late supreme leader Ayatollah Ali Khamenei and several members of his family. Millions of Iranians are still pouring into the procession, which will culminate with burial ceremonies on Thursday in the northeastern city of Mashhad. Khamenei was killed in a joint U.S.-Israeli airstrike in February. Iran's Foreign Minister Abbas Araghchi has warned the U.S. in a post on X that talks to reach a final deal will not resume if military threats continue. Araghchi was responding to U.S. President Donald Trump's threat to finish the job should a deal fail to materialize. NATO leaders began unveiling arms deals worth tens of billions of dollars in Turkey, driving home the message that they are heeding U.S. calls to spend more to defend Europe before a summit with President Donald Trump. NATO Secretary General Mark Rutte said allies will invest more than $40 billion in the next 5 years in their capabilities to defend against drones. U.S. President Donald Trump said that he had spoken with Russian President Vladimir Putin and Ukrainian President Volodymyr Zelensky, and he hoped the war in Ukraine would soon be settled. Our correspondent Stuart Smith has more on what is being discussed.
5: Yeah, it's a very busy summit here. 32 NATO allies, the United States, Canada and European nations too, joined by allies from elsewhere in the world like Japan, Australia, New Zealand and some contingents from the Middle East, all to talk about security and mostly money. But we'll come on to that. The other issues we're also being discussed are how the NATO military alliance can

0: best support Ukraine, which of course is not in NATO, but would very much like to be. President Zelensky speaking earlier about his one hope for this NATO summit is that Ukraine could be given more air defense systems, with Russian rockets making it through to the capital, Kiev, earlier in the week, killing over 20 people. And therefore, President Zelensky saying they need more Patriots or some sort of new system that would provide the defense that they need. This could be a European system, as Zelensky suggested earlier in his speech here in Ankara, or potentially, if the United States is willing to share the plans of that Patriot system with Ukraine, Ukrainians, he said, could make it themselves. He says that's the only thing they're after from this summit. Then, effectively, the third thing I think all the leaders here are concerned about is how to pull this off without potentially any bombshells from US President Donald Trump, who arrived a few hours ago. The main point of this is to try and make good on promises made at the last NATO summit in the Netherlands, where nearly all NATO nations agreed that a 5% of GDP target was something they should aim for military spending, made up of 3% on core military defence and investment, and 1.5%, 3.5 on pure defence, and 1.5 on national resilience.
1: The Sudan conflict now, where the National Army has been fighting the paramilitary Rapid Support Forces as well as over 3 years now. The UN is stepping up efforts to de-escalate a worrying situation in and around the strategic city of El Obeid. The world body has approved an investigation into alleged human rights abuses by the RSF in the North Kordofan state capital. It comes as the RSF tries to exert its dominance in the wider Kordofan and Darfur regions. CGTN's Joy Kirukijuma has more.
2: Concerns grow at the UN as the city of El Obeid looks increasingly likely to be the next site of major ground clashes between the RSF and Sudanese military. Half a million people are trapped inside the army-held capital of North Kordofan state as the RSF tries to enforce its dominance over the wider Kordofan and Darfur regions. It comes just months after a near-identical situation unfolded in the city of El Fasher in Darfur, a situation that resulted in a humanitarian catastrophe. The unanimous adoption of the Human Rights Council resolution comes as the United Nations warns that civilians, especially children, remain at grave risk. UN Humanitarian Chief Tom Fletcher has held talks with RSF leader Mohamed Hamdan Dagalo, known as Hemeti, urging safe humanitarian access and the protection of civilians.
3: Mr. Fletcher stressed the need to maintain safe access for humanitarians to reach those in need and for safe movement of civilians. He also expressed concern over the impact of drone attacks on civilians and the infrastructure in which they rely on.
2: The United Nations says the humanitarian situation in El Obeid continues to deteriorate. UNICEF reports that in the city alone, 18 children have been killed and 17 injured in the past 2 months, while at least 330 children have been killed or wounded across Sudan during the first 6 months of the year. The Human Rights Council adopted the resolution by consensus, despite several countries distancing themselves from parts of the text.
4: May I take it that draft proposal L48 may be adopted without a vote? Thank you. It is so decided.
2: South Africa welcomed the resolution, but argued it should have gone further in addressing foreign involvement in the conflict.
5: Unless we deal decisively with the foreign interference of those who have an interest in fueling the conflict through the provision of political, financial and military support, including through the provision of drones and the deployment of guns for hire, we will be unable to effectively silence the guns.
2: The war in Sudan, now in its fourth year, has killed tens of thousands of people, displaced millions, and left more than 30 million in need of humanitarian assistance, making it one of the world's worst humanitarian crises. Joy Kirukijuma, CGTN.
1: A high-level committee from the African Union is in Juba to try and push forward the implementation of South Sudan's 2018 peace deal. It comes after the country's parliament opted to amend the deal despite objections from civil society groups, opposition political parties, and members of the international community.

0: Government officials say the changes were needed to move the war-torn country forward ahead of elections later this year. CGTN's Patrick Oyet reports from Juba.
1: An African Union ad hoc committee known as the Committee of Five or C5 is in Juba. It includes the foreign ministers of South Africa, Rwanda, Chad, Nigeria and Algeria, and comes ahead of South Sudan's first ever elections since gaining independence from Sudan in 2011. The visit comes after President Salva Kiir's government altered a 2018 peace deal that ended a brutal civil conflict and brought about a power-sharing agreement involving the main warring parties. Amendments include removing parts that demanded a new constitution before elections and changing parts that required a population census be done before the polls. The government says a new constitution and census will come after December elections. The African Union says it is in the country to properly understand the issues in South Sudan.
2: The ministerial visit of the C5 African Union Committee is a testimony of the willingness of the African Union to support the peace process in South Sudan.
1: South Sudan's government defended the changes to the peace agreement, arguing they were needed to end the transitional period where governments are formed by peace deals and move the country toward democracy. It says it is open to views from the African Union to help the country move forward.
3: The president also went further to constitute an inter-party committee that was charged with the responsibility of addressing certain political areas, and that is to ensure that when we go for election, the parties of the agreement, including the non-signatory and whole out groups who will be invited, and a whole lot of regional and continental representatives will be invited for this dialogue.
1: The largest opposition group in the country, led by suspended Vice President Riek Machar, who is currently on trial facing charges of murder and crimes against humanity, has rejected the move to hold elections in December. It has also rejected the amendment to the 2018 peace accord approved by Parliament. Machar's group is demanding the unification of former rival armed forces before the polls. While the government insists it is committed to the peace deal's implementation and the elections, logistically, the reality is this. Voter education and registration are yet to start. Candidates have not yet registered as well for the polls. And the National Election Commission says it is yet to receive the funding required for the polls. Machar's party is demanding its leaders' release and freeing of others facing trial with him. It is also demanding an inclusive dialogue process to agree on the way forward and an end to violence across the country before polls. However, President Kiir's team says the current arrangement to prioritize elections will bring lasting peace in the country.
3: We really hope that this process will take the country peacefully towards election, and that there will be political consensus, there will be nationalism and patriotism, and all of us together, including non-signatory and signatory, will come back to the country and we engage in a political democratic process.
1: The African Union C5 is meeting with government officials, civil society groups, as well as members of the diplomatic corps in Juba. It says it is committed to mobilizing resources to support the implementation of the 2018 peace deal. Patrick Oyet, CGTN, Juba, South Sudan.
0: The Ebola outbreak in the Democratic Republic of Congo continues to worsen, with the World Health Organization warning that transmission has yet to stabilize. Over the weekend, the country had recorded 1,561 confirmed cases, including 506 deaths and 254 recoveries, while more than 10,000 contacts are under monitoring. Health officials say population movements, insecurity and a fragile health system are hampering efforts to contain what is now the largest Bundibugyo Ebola outbreak on record. Nearly all Ebola treatment centers are approaching full capacity, while infected minors traveling from affected areas are contributing to the spread of the virus into new regions.
4: Despite encouraging progress, however, we continue to face major challenge.

0: Existing treatment centers are operating at around 90% occupancy, placing significant pressure on the response. Population movements, persistent insecurity, and the fragility of the health system continue to complicate efforts to bring the outbreak under control. Humanitarian needs remain substantial, particularly regarding civilian protection, access to food, and access to health services. We see still other diseases such as malaria and measles continue to spread.
1: Now to an update on Namibian President Netumbo Nandi-Ndaitwah, who's making her first state visit to China since taking office early last year. Guangzhou was her first stop during her China visit. So why Guangzhou? Our reporter Shuhua has more.
2: Rain had just stopped and the sun came out in Guangzhou as President Nandi-Ndaitwah arrived. A fitting start to an agenda filled with bright opportunities.
3: What makes Guangzhou the president's first stop? As the frontier of reform and opening up, Guangzhou is more than factory floors or trading hub. It's a window into Chinese-style modernization.
4: My stay in Guangzhou province thus far has showed me the ability of China to set itself an ambitious development and prosperity objective, and then actually reaching that through hard work, innovation, and a keen eye for opportunities. As such, there are many areas where the two countries can cooperate in the true sense of partnership.
2: At the JACM factory, the delegation looked beyond the assembly line. They're looking for possibilities.
3: This was not a photo op, but a chance to see how China's quality-driven growth works in real life. For Namibia, a resource-rich country eager to diversify into new industries, China's EV technology and expertise are a natural fit. They match Namibia's own push for a regional energy hub under its Vision 2030 development framework.
5: We believe from what we have seen and through our engagement, it will have an impact at the end of the day in Namibia.
3: And there's another boost. Since May the 1st, China dropped tariffs on all 53 African nations it has diplomatic ties with, Namibia included. That means Namibian goods now have a smoother path into China's vast market.
6: No, and definitely it will boost our bilateral trade because we'll be able to export more.
2: As the rain nurtures the earth, so are China-Namibia ties being cultivated with trust in the hope of a rich mutual harvest. Xuhua, CGTN, Guangzhou.
1: Well, Namibia's spectacular wildlife, vast desert landscapes and rich cultural heritage are attracting growing numbers of Chinese travelers. New official data shows China is now among the country's top 10 overseas tourism markets, with officials hoping to build on the growing interest. CGTN's Daniel Arapmoy has more.
7: Famous for having some of the highest sand dunes in the world, Namibia has for many years been a dream destination for travelers across the globe. But now, large waves of visitors are arriving from a different source. According to official data, nearly 10,000 Chinese tourists visited Namibia in 2025. Despite it being almost 1% of the total, it was enough to push China into Namibia's top 10 list of overseas tourists. Tour operators say the higher numbers are due to targeted promotional efforts.
8: We mainly market the Chinese market. And why the Chinese come to Namibia? Because we have the most attractive, the Namib Desert, and we have the Etosha National Park, and we also have the very beautiful Sandwich Harbor, the dunes meet the sea.
7: Many visitors say they are drawn to Namibia's unique cultural environment and the country's stunning and untouched landscape.
9: I chose to travel to Namibia because of the rich cultural environment and to see the only red clay tribe in the world, which is fascinating, including the many species.

0: of wildlife here, the elephants, giraffes, and feifei animals that I like very much.
1: The Namibia Tourism Board says that building strong ties with China is now a top priority. Officials say they are working together to create special travel packages aimed at making Chinese and other visitors feel right at home. With stronger partnerships now in place,

0: The world marks Kiswahili Language Day. We'll look at factors impacting the use and understanding of Kiswahili in East Africa.
1: Nigeria is my home. Over 200 million vibrant, ambitious individuals constantly seeking the perfect self-expression. It is these people who inspired me to be that person that is seen, to be a voice that is heard, and ultimately to be the anchor that I am. I have to tap in, tune in, and turn on the very best qualities within me to deliver the news. I'm Richard Nta, an anchor for CGTN.
0: Well, let's head to West Africa, where heavy rains and flooding continue to cause widespread devastation in both urban and rural areas. Many agribusinesses are counting the costs as they get on with the long and expensive reconstruction effort. In Nigeria's commercial capital, Lagos, shortages due to the flooding are also impacting the price of produce in markets, forcing many families to cut back. CGTN's Deji Bademosi has more.
2: Three massive fish ponds used to sit in this piece of empty land. But all were destroyed following heavy rains and flooding in late June. This amateur video shows how the ponds were submerged in the flood. Even the poultry within the premises were not spared. Quite a number of the birds died. Weeks after the incident, Kenechukwu Okosa, who jointly owns the enterprise, is still counting his losses.
3: We had about 8,000 plus fishes, for instance. The fish feed we had in the store, we had about 30-something bags. We were only able to salvage maybe 5 out of them. We had birds also that drowned, at least 22 birds. If not, at least 22 birds were drowned in the water. We lost one of our pump machines that is worth about 120,000 there.
2: Well, it's surely a tough one for Kenechukwu and his partner. I mean, they lost millions of naira as a result of the flood, and having to start all over again is not easy at all, because getting that amount of money back and then having to plow the money into this project all over again is really tough. And then we're not at the end of the rainy season yet, because we expect more rains to come in the coming weeks and months.
3: I mean, we both cried, we both pondered on giving up and licking our wounds, because we didn't have the money to restart again because we just invested all we had. Mm. And then, you know, we thought maybe if we just put it out in the public and see if people can assist us. And from the get-go, people started sending money, sending prayers, sending words of confidence, you know, telling us to continue.
2: The heavy rains and flooding are already impacting food supply, especially in the mega city of Lagos. Traders in this major food market say they are experiencing shortages, which has sparked a rise in prices.
4: It's really affecting us because the last years, when there was no flooding, we are buying like one sack of pepper, 30,000, 18,000. So due to the flooding, the price of pepper is go high. That means the price has been two times for now, we are buying this sack of like 100 and something or 130.
2: Experts say climate change is at the heart of the problem. It's not only increasing the frequency of such weather events, but also their ferocity. And it's all just adding to the nation's woes.
5: The security challenges we have across the country, which are impacting agricultural production, which are man-made challenges. Climate change is the biggest issue right now on the global scale. Flooding, droughts, too much water, too little water where it is needed. It's impacting not just farmers, but also markets.
2: At his farm, Kenechukwu has begun the reconstruction process, aided by the little financial assistance they have received so far. But there's still much to be done to get back to where they were before the flood.
6: But are you really worried that, you know, look, the rains are not over?
3: I'm just hopeful that the rain can maybe subside a little bit so that we can also walk, because the rain also decides if we walk on particular days or, you know, we are checking the weather before we walk. So if the sun can be out like this for at least for a stretch of time, we can fast track our work.

0: and start rebuilding already.
1: Fingers are crossed for now. They hope they'll have enough time and experience to build up stronger defenses against such weather events and the reconstruction, so they don't have to go through such devastation again. DG Bademosi, CGTN, Lagos, Nigeria.
2: Now, through timeless proverbs and everyday phrases, Kiswahili has become an expressive language that experts say reflects the communal values and rich history of East Africa. But with the growing dominance of English in the region, it is coming under increasing pressure. Our reporter Nyawira Mwangi went out to see just how well Nairobians are keeping in touch with their Swahili.
3: Kiswahili is rich with methali. These are traditional proverbs passed down through generations, each carrying lessons about life and community. One of the best known is Mgala muue, haki yake mpe, which is a reminder that even if you disagree with someone, you still have to treat them fairly and give them credit where it's due. But how many people actually know this proverb? Let's start with some of my colleagues.
4: Mgagana upo hali wali mkavu.
5: Hey, that one I don't know.
6: Mgala muue.
7: Haki mpe.
6: Mgala muue.
5: Na haki mpe.
8: Mgala muue na haki yake mpe.
6: That's correct. What does it mean?
8: It means that you should give the devil his due.
9: Even though you might find an individual who is doing something that you don't like, maybe you dislike them, but they are good at what they are doing, then definitely give them credit. Give credit where it is due.
3: Celebrated every year on July 7th, World Kiswahili Language Day was proclaimed by UNESCO in 2021, making Kiswahili the first African language to have an international day recognized by the organization. Today, it's spoken across much of East, Central, and Southern Africa and is increasingly being taught around the world. So it's perhaps no surprise that even here in our multicultural newsroom, many of our international colleagues have picked up a word or two.
10: Jina langu ni Daniel Sango. Swahili is a Bantu language, similar to my Shona language. What I can say about Swahili is, since it's a Bantu language, we have similar words in my home language in Shona, such as musikana. In Swahili, it's musikana, it's a gewa. And then for night, we say usiku. And here we also say usiku. So every time when I hear someone speaking Swahili, and I can relate to some of the words that they are saying because they are similar to my Shona language.
11: Sasa, mimi naitwa Ongezwa Zibi. Natoka Afrika Kusini.
12: Yes.
11: Asante sana.
13: Jina langu ni Brian. Natoka United States. Nakupenda.
3: Swahili proverbs are more than just clever sayings. They reflect values, preserve history, and pass wisdom from one generation to the next. But beyond the newsroom, are these methali still part of everyday life? We took our challenge to the streets to find out.
14: Mgala muwe, sijui nasemanga maskini sijui, maskini mpe, mpe haki ama. Ati mgala muwe. Hiyo ni Kiswahili, methali kwa Kiswahili. Really?
6: Mgala muwe.
15: Haki mpe. it's the one for give to Caesar what belongs to Caesar.
3: Some remembered every word, others came close, and more had their own creative interpretations. But one thing is clear, Swahili continues to connect people across cultures and generations. As the world marks World Kiswahili Language Day, it serves as a reminder that the language remains a living part of Africa's cultural heritage, connecting people not only through words, but through values and traditions. I am Nyawira Mwangi for CGTN, Nairobi, Kenya.
2: For more than 1,000 years, Ethiopian writers have preserved the country's religious texts and historical records through an ancient manuscript writing tradition known as Birana. Using handmade bamboo pens, naturally prepared inks, and treated goatskin parchment, they created durable manuscripts, with some written more than 1,500 years ago, still surviving today. But as modern printing replaced handwritten manuscripts, this century's old tradition started to fade away. Now a workshop in the capital, Addis Ababa, is working to keep it alive.

0: Becca Atoma has the story.
1: In a quiet workshop in Piassa, in the heart of Ethiopia's capital Addis Ababa, skilled writers at the Hamer Brahan Branna Institute carefully copy sacred texts onto goatskin parchment using handmade bamboo pens, reviving a manuscript writing tradition that has been practiced for more than 1,000 years.
2: Just as our forefathers used Birana manuscripts in church services, we should continue to use them today. Birana lasts for generations. Manuscripts like the Abba Garima have survived for more than 1,000 years. And the one I am writing could last just as long. Our fathers believe that prayers read from a Birana book carries special spiritual significance, bringing worshippers closer to God than those read from paper books.
1: Every letter is carefully written by hand with patience and precision that can only be acquired after years of practice. Nearby, artists decorate the pages with religious illustrations before another group carefully binds the finished manuscripts into books. This next to me is one of the Branna books prepared here. It may look like an ordinary book, but it's not. Its pages are made from carefully treated goat skin, while the ink used to write on them is prepared from a mixture of leaves, soil, and other natural materials.
3: Sheep and goat skins are fast soaked in water. We don't use any chemicals except a small amount of liquid detergent to avoid a bad smell. After soaking for a few days, the skins are carefully scraped with a knife and left to dry in the sun. Once they are dry, they are cut and prepared for Birana. The inks are also made from a blend of natural materials, including different types of leaves and soil. Writers dip handmade bamboo pens into the ink and carefully write on the goatskin parchment. Birana had nearly disappeared, but it is now being revived. As an organization, we are also doing our part by training interested people so that this tradition can be passed on to the next generation.
1: For centuries, Branna manuscripts preserved some of Ethiopia's religious teachings, historical records, and literary works. Experts explain why preserving Branna remains important in this digital age.
4: Before the introduction of paper and printing, Branna was the Ethiopian main medium of recording knowledge. It preserved religious texts, royal chronicles, legal tradition, philosophy, medicine, astronomy, poetry, music, and many other fields of knowledge. They become invaluable resource for research, education, language preservation, and even technological innovation. A digital copy preserves the information. It cannot replace physical Branna, its craftsmanship, even its historical value and spiritual significance.
1: The Ethiopian Heritage Authority is now working to inscribe Branna as a UNESCO World Heritage, aiming to boost its global recognition and tourism potential. Becca Toma, CGTN, Addis Ababa.
0: Well, let's now go to Uche Okoronkwo for a look at the day's business news. Uche.
5: Thank you, Beatrice. And coming up on Africa Light Bits. Nigeria investigates tech firms over alleged anti-competitive practices. Belgium is expected to hand over records of DRC minerals to Congolese authorities. Well, let's start off in Nigeria, where President Bola Tinubu has called for a probe into major tech companies in the country, and that is over allegations of unlawful exploitation of news content and unfair market practices. Now, the Federal Competition and Consumer Protection Commission says that the inquiry will examine complaints by Nigerian media groups against companies including Meta, Alphabet X, and generative artificial intelligence platforms. This follows a joint petition to the presidency by the Nigerian Press Organization, which is an umbrella

0: A body representing journalists, newspaper proprietors, and online publishers. Now, the regulator added that the investigation would not presume any wrongdoing and that all affected parties would have an opportunity to present information before any conclusions have been reached. Let's move on now to the DRC. Belgium is preparing to hand over hundreds of geological records, which are related to minerals in the Democratic Republic of Congo. They're planning to hand that over to the government in Kinshasa. Now, Congolese authorities say they intend to use the mining records to identify and exploit mineral resources with investors in the United States and, of course, other new foreign partners. Now, this all comes after the U.S. signed a minerals deal with the DRC last year, which is supposed to grant U.S. companies special access to minerals in exchange for ending the conflict in the eastern DRC, of course, which has been fueled by the M23 rebels.
1: First of all, it represents the recovery of our sovereignty over information about our mineral resources. But at the same time, it gives our government an opportunity to share more detailed information with its American partners. As you know, Cobalt Metals was the first company to request that information under the strategic partnership between the DRC and the United States.
0: Well, let's now turn to some corporate news. And the Bank of Africa is strengthening its role as a financial and industrial gateway between the continent and China. And this all comes after the Moroccan banking group signed two strategic agreements in Beijing, which are aimed at supporting trade, investment and industrial cooperation. That, of course, is as Chinese companies look for wider access to African markets. With more details on this, here's CGTN's Adnan.
2: Bank of Africa has signed two strategic agreements in Beijing to support China-Africa trade, investment and industrial cooperation. The deals come as Morocco attracts growing Chinese interest in electric mobility, automotive components, renewable energy, logistics and manufacturing.
3: Today we're witnessing a major development in economic relations between China and Morocco. This delegation's visit has led to the signing of two partnerships between a Chinese investment company and a Moroccan bank aimed at supporting Chinese investments across the African continent.
2: One agreement supports African participation in the China International Supply Chain Expo, scheduled for Beijing in 2027. The second focuses on facilitating Chinese industrial and trade projects in Morocco and other African markets where Bank of Africa operates.
4: The latest Beijing agreement marks a turning point, underscoring Morocco's shift from simply attracting Chinese investment to becoming a strategic financial and logistics partner for Chinese expansion into African markets.
2: With operations in 31 countries and an office in Shanghai, Bank of Africa says it can provide financing and trade services for Chinese companies expanding across the continent. For Morocco, this strengthens its position as a financial platform linking Chinese investors with African opportunities.
4: The involvement of major banking players such as Bank of Africa adds a new financial layer to China-Africa industrial cooperation, helping Chinese companies secure supply chains while giving Beijing stronger financial infrastructure to reduce investment risk in emerging African markets.
2: Analysts say the agreements add a banking dimension to Morocco's wider industrial strategy.
5: The two new agreements offer China another entry point into African markets, with Morocco emerging as a strategic economic platform. For Beijing, Morocco is becoming more than an investment destination. It is a regional base with the logistics, financial networks, and geographic position needed to support Chinese expansion across the continent.
2: The Beijing agreements show how Morocco is moving beyond attracting Chinese investment at home. It is now positioning its banks, ports, industrial zones, and trade links as part of a wider China-Africa business corridor. Adnan Shaweshi, CGTN.
0: Well, let's head to South Africa now, where Chinese automaker Chery has officially launched a manufacturing plant. The move will pave the way for the company to switch from importing vehicles to local manufacturing, with production set to begin next year.

0: Now, the Chinese car maker says it signals the company's long-term commitment to South Africa. And according to Chery, production at the Roslyn plant will start with an initial output of about 15,000 vehicles planned for the third and fourth quarters of next year. At full capacity, that plant is expected to produce about 50,000 vehicles annually on a single shift basis.
1: Our long-term goal is to turn the Roslyn plant into a complete auto center with research, supply chain, and training, supporting its expansion presence and the goal of exceeding 100,000 annual vehicle sales in South Africa. This plant is our first full industrial chain ecosystem in Africa, from materials to green solutions and social responsibility, showing a closed-loop industrial system. Building on this new foundation, we're moving from products export to building a full ecosystem expansion, driving regional industry growth and upgrades through coordinated value chains.
0: Well, that is all for now in Africa Live Biz, but still ahead on Global Business Africa, we'll be exploring how Morocco and China are broadening their trade partnership through new agreements signed on the sidelines of the World Customs Organization meetings in Brussels. All of that coming up top of the hour. For now, back to you, Beatrice.
2: Uche, thank you. Well, let's now take a look at your sports news. Here's what's ahead. We have the latest from the World Cup as Cape Verde receive a hero's welcome home.

0: Cape Verde's fairy tale World Cup journey may have come to an end, but the Blue Sharks have returned home as national heroes. Thousands filled the streets of Praia to celebrate the team's historic tournament debut, while their remarkable run has also drawn in supporters far beyond the islands. CGTN's Judy Shire reports from Lisbon.
1: They may not have lifted the World Cup trophy, but for Cabo Verde, these players came home as champions. Thousands of jubilant fans packed the streets of Praia, escorting the Blue Sharks from the airport in a victory parade that brought the capital to a standstill. The celebrations coincided with the country's Independence Day, making an already historic moment even more symbolic. Playing in their first ever FIFA World Cup, the Blue Sharks defied expectations. They reached the knockout stages before pushing reigning champions Argentina to extra time, eventually falling 3-2. But for Cape Verdeans, their greatest achievement wasn't how far they went. It was showing the world what their country is capable of.
2: Today, everyone knows where Cape Verde is, and everyone knows Cape Verde. First of all, I hope those in positions of responsibility see sport and football as something that can elevate Cape Verde's name. It can also educate children and people. I hope they invest not only in sport, but also in health and education, so that in a few years we can have better conditions in every area.
1: For the players, this tournament was about far more than results. It was a chance to introduce Cabo Verde to millions of people and to show how football can become a catalyst for the country's future.
3: Our players and our team clearly showed that we belong on that stage. The people inside the stadium and everyone watching around the world felt that Cape Verde honored its qualification. We may be a small country, but we always say our hearts are big, and so is our football.
1: That belief is now shared well beyond the dressing room. Football leaders say the country's historic campaign has changed expectations, not just for the national team, but for what Cabo Verde can achieve internationally.
4: I think we lived up to expectations. We could have gone even further, but that's football. Overall, we are satisfied with our performance and with what we achieved. A lot will change, our organization will improve, and the way we work with our stakeholders will certainly evolve. That's important because together we can continue raising the level of Cape Verdean football.
1: For many, the team's success is already leaving a legacy. Portugal has a huge Cape Verdean diaspora, and I happen to have found Yolanda Alvarenga Monteiro, the sister to Jamiro Monteiro. How proud are you of your brother?
5: I am very, very proud of him.
6: It is a country so small that it made football history by proving that even 1% can make a huge difference. Today, everyone talks about Cape Verde, and everyone knows Cape Verde. They delivered an outstanding performance here and proved that a small nation deserves respect. Their campaign was remarkable, standing proudly alongside the performances of the other national teams.
1: Although the winners of this World Cup are still to be decided, Cabo Verde has already claimed a victory of its own, winning the hearts of football fans around the world. Here in Portugal, home to the largest Cape Verdean diaspora, the pride is easy to see. The Blue Sharks may have left the tournament, but they've firmly put Cabo Verde on football's world stage. And for many, this is only the beginning of what the country can achieve. Julie Shara, CGTN, Lisbon, Portugal.
0: Spain's head coach Luis de la Fuente praised his side's experience as the European champions scored very late to knock out their Iberian neighbors, Portugal, in Dallas last night. In a match of two halves, Portugal were arguably the brighter team in the first and Spain in the second. Both head coaches rung the changes as the game entered the final quarter. However, it was Spain's which proved most decisive, as Arsenal's Mikel Merino and Barcelona's Ferran Torres combined to score the only goal of the game in the dying moments. Bernardo Silva came close to an equalizer, but Spain held on. While De La Fuente looked forward to the quarterfinal stage, Portugal's head coach Roberto Martinez said it was time to step down.
7: I think we were very lucky. Lucky to have a team that knows how to compete like that, right up until the very last second. And as for our opponents in the next round, just as I said before, it didn't matter to me who we were going to face in the last 16. I'm extending that to the quarterfinals. The important thing is to be there, be there, be there, and reach the final. Whichever opponent you face, it's because they've earned their place in that stage of the competition. And whoever we face will be even tougher than we've come up against so far.
8: I came to Portugal to win the World Cup, and I think that without winning it, there's no point in continuing. And I think the board and the president now have the opportunity to choose the new manager. The president always supported my work, but my contract ends today. So there isn't much more to say.
0: De La Fuente, Spain, will play Belgium in their quarterfinal after the Red Devils outclassed the USA in Seattle. Belgium began with an air of defiance and were ahead in the opening minutes when Charles de Ketelaere caught out the U.S. goalkeeper in possession and scored. The U.S. bounced back through Malik Tillman, who guided in a free kick that caught Belgian keeper Thibaut Courtois out around the half-hour mark. But it was a false dawn. De Ketelaere restored Belgium's lead moments later and dominated proceedings from then on. Hans Vanaken added a third on the hour mark before Romelu Lukaku put the icing on the cake in stoppage time. So 4-1, it ended.
7: To win 4-1 in a round of 16 match, everyone has to be up to the task anyway. So from Thibaut Courtois all the way to Romelu Lukaku, from the goalkeeper to the striker who came on during the match, all my players deserve credit. Since I'm talking about all of my players, the big dark cloud of the evening or the afternoon for us is Amadou Onana's injury. I think that in the second half, we also had that extra soul, that extra drive, because we wanted to finish the work he had started with us. It did appear to be serious. We would obviously wait for the medical examinations, but we think it is serious, and that is not good news. First and foremost for him, obviously, and then for us, for the rest of the World Cup.
0: With one goal conceded at the World Cup so far, Colombia's defense is one of the stingiest at the tournament, but it is set to face its toughest test yet against 20-year-old breakout star Johan Manzambi and Switzerland in their last 16 clash at Vancouver's BC Place. Manzambi started the tournament as a substitute for the opener against Qatar. But since coming off the bench and scoring twice in a 4-1 win over

0: Bosnia, he has become an integral part of Murat Yakin's attack, notching 3 goals and 2 assists so far.
1: It's not every day you play a round of 16 match at a World Cup. It's a great joy, and not just for me personally. I also think you can sense it among the players in training and among the fans too. We can really feel their support there in Switzerland. It will be a big game, and big games are decided by great players. The anticipation is huge. It's an open game. I think if we stick to our game plan, we can put any opponent under pressure. So let's just get on with the match and see how it turns out.
0: While Colombia continued training preparations ahead of their 2026 FIFA World Cup round of 16 encounter against Switzerland in Vancouver. Both sides are unbeaten so far in the tournament, with Colombia combining a mix of passion, pace and flair in attack with a tough tackling, disciplined defense that leaves little space for opponents to play in. The winner will face either Argentina or Egypt in the quarterfinals on Saturday at the Kansas City Stadium.
2: We'll need a lot of tactical discipline because they are a well-organized team that attacks well, defends well and has a lot of well-rehearsed moves. They have been like that for many years. The manager has been in charge for 5 years, I think. I mean, he took part in 2 World Cup qualifiers where they did very well. There are 10 players who played in the World Cup in Qatar. They are experienced players, and many of them play for the top clubs in Europe, in the Premier League and in Italy. So, it's going to be a tough match against a very good team.
0: And that is it for this edition of Africa Live. Remember, you can send your feedback to the contacts on your screen and do follow us on our digital media platform. Thank you for watching. Uche Okoronkwo is up next with Global Business. Bye-bye.

0: Hello there and welcome to Global Business Africa. We'll be giving you insight into Africa's business and financial markets. I'm Uche Okoronkwo, coming to you from Kenya's capital, Nairobi. Let's start with a look at the markets. Now, global markets were down this Tuesday, and of course, technology shares took a major hit from investors' growing concerns about the sustainability of an AI-driven rally. However, energy stocks did get a lift from crude prices, which we saw gaining on the back of signs that the U.S.-Iran peace talks were losing momentum. Now, on the continent, Nigeria's equities market extended its recovery momentum this Tuesday, and analysts say that renewed buying interest across banking, industrial and energy stocks is helping to drive those gains. Of course, we saw that bourse reverse a significant portion of last week's losses, and it pushed the NJX All Share Index back above that 234,000 point threshold. Now, also coming up on the show today, Namibia's president, Netumbo Nandi-Ndaitwah, shares her vision for the trip to China. Nigerian President Bola Tinubu calls for a probe into tech companies over unlawful exploitation. And the UN hosts its first high-level global dialogue on governance of artificial intelligence. Well, let's start off today's show in Namibia, where President Netumbo Nandi-Ndaitwah is making her first state visit to China, of course, since taking office early last year. Now, the 73-year-old began the seven-day trip in the southern city of Guangzhou, where she has engaged in a series of activities aimed at strengthening business and trade ties. Now, the Namibian delegation toured a leading Chinese electric vehicle manufacturer as part of efforts to deepen investment cooperation between the two nations in that area. The president attended a business roundtable that brought together government officials and business representatives from both nations. President Nandi-Ndaitwah shared her vision for the partnership.
1: The purpose of my visit is to strengthen the long-standing relation between our two countries and peoples, both at the political and economic level, of which the latter is the main purpose of the forum today. My stay in Guangdong province thus far has showed me the ability of China to set itself an ambitious development and prosperity objective, and then actually reaching that through hard work, innovation, and a keen eye for opportunities. As such, there are many areas where the two countries can cooperate in the true sense of partnership.
0: Now, of course, Namibia's president, Nandi-Ndaitwah, is on a seven-day state visit to China. Guangzhou is the first stop of her trip.

0: why exactly Gwangju? Shu Hua tells us more.
1: Rain had just stopped and the sun came out in Gwangju as President Nandi and Dehua arrived, a fitting start to an agenda filled with bright opportunities.
2: What makes Gwangju the president's first stop? As the frontier of reform and opening up, Gwangju is more than factory floors or trading hub. It's a window into Chinese-style modernization.
3: My stay in Guangzhou province thus far has showed me the ability of China to set itself an ambitious development and prosperity objective, and then actually reaching that through hard work, innovation, and a keen eye for opportunities. As such, there are many areas where the two countries can cooperate in the true sense of partnership.
1: At the JACM factory, the delegation looked beyond the assembly line. They're looking for possibilities.
4: Like to make a final installation.
2: This was not a photo op, but a chance to see how China's quality-driven growth works in real life. For Namibia, a resource-rich country eager to diversify into new industries, China's EV technology and expertise are a natural fit. They match Namibia's own push for a regional energy hub under its Vision 2030 development framework.
5: We believe, from what we have seen and through our engagement, it will have an impact at the end of the day in Namibia.
2: And there's another boost. Since May the 1st, China dropped tariffs on all 53 African nations it has diplomatic ties with, Namibia included. That means Namibian goods now have a smoother pass into China's vast market.
6: No, and definitely it will boost our bilateral trade because we will be able to export more.
1: As the rain nurtures the earth, so are China-Namibia ties being cultivated with trust in the hope of a rich mutual harvest. Xu Hua, CGTN, Guangzhou.
0: And let's shift our focus to Nigeria now, where President Bola Tinubu has called for a probe into major tech companies, and that's over allegations of, in quotes, unlawful exploitation of news content and unfair market practices. Now, the Federal Competition and Consumer Protection Commission says that the inquiry will examine complaints by Nigerian media groups against companies including Meta, Alphabet, X, and generative artificial intelligence platforms that are operating in Nigeria. This, of course, follows a joint petition to the presidency by the Nigerian Press Organization, which is an umbrella body representing journalists, newspaper proprietors, and online publishers. Now, the regulator added that the investigation will not presume wrongdoing and that all affected parties would have an opportunity to present information before any conclusions were reached. Now on to another development, and this month a Nigeria Securities and Exchange Commission admitted 9 virtual asset service providers into its accelerated regulatory incubation program. Now this program basically safely brings virtual asset service providers, including cryptocurrency exchanges, under formal regulatory oversight. It grants an approval in principle to digital asset firms, and that allows them to operate under supervision while working towards full licensing. Now, industry stakeholders say that this development reflects the government's growing regulatory engagement with the sector, and it will improve transparency amongst digital asset businesses that operate in Nigeria. The cryptocurrency platform Luno became the first global crypto exchange that was admitted to this program. And the firm says it has received approval in principle from Nigeria's Securities and Exchange Commission. Well, let's now find out more about the significance of this development from the CEO of Luno Nigeria, Mr. Ayotunde Alabi. He joins us now live in Lagos. Great to have you on the show with us, sir. Now, of course, let us start off with some more insight into what this approval

0: means for a company like Luno, and of course for your operations in Nigeria going forward.
1: All right, thank you very much for having me once again. And yes, this development is a welcome development. It means that the years of regulatory engagement and transparency in the way that we operate has finally yielded positive outcome. It also means that the government and the regulatory stakeholders are beginning to become more open-minded with respect to the industry. Before now, the industry has been looked at with a bit of apprehension, but right now, there's conversations ongoing, and with this new, well, with the admission into this program, it signifies that the government and the regulators are ready, and Nigeria actually is ready for the next phase of innovations around payments, around generally how, value moves around, and just generally open for business when it comes to cryptocurrency and digital assets.
0: That is interesting because I want to know more about this accelerated regulatory incubation program. Of course, everyone says, as you just mentioned, it reflects that growing regulatory engagement with the sector. But has it significantly changed how digital assets operate in Nigeria?
1: Definitely. Look, without regulation, everyone would operate in a gray area. And with this program, there are certain rules and regulations that you need to abide by. And what the Securities and Exchange Commission in Nigeria has done with this program is to allow for an understudy, a period of, is to allow for the study of, activities within that sector, within this sector that we operate in, around a set of rules or precepts or principles, if you want. And these are the things that would force players in the industry to ensure that they are conducting the business in a responsible manner to protect investors, to protect consumers, and to ensure that the activities do not jeopardize the economy or the capital market.
0: Right. And looking at the regulatory end specifically, what do these latest developments signal about the evolving regulatory framework for digital assets and also how we're seeing the government approaching that industry sort of differently?
1: Well, I think that, just as I said before, this is a signal that the government is ready to accommodate this industry, and they see that this industry is important. Digital assets activities, particularly activities around stable coins in Africa, is now, it cannot be ignored anymore. Nigeria has one of the highest adoption rates in terms of cryptocurrency activities in the world, and this industry has come to stay. This incubatory program is just the first signal amongst other things that the government has already embarked on to ensure that the view and the positioning of the government indicates to the world that, the government is ready to understand this, not only understand this, not only understand this, this sector, but to create an enabling environment for this sector to thrive. Already, there's a bill ongoing to, around regulatory, to the regulation of this sector already. There's also in 2025, last year, where the government officially acknowledged that cryptocurrency is now a security, an investable security that needs to be over, that needs to be sort of like governed or regulated by the SEC and the capital market. So these developments are part of the evolution of how cryptocurrency and digital assets is looked at by the government and the industry.
0: Right. And certainly a lot of high praise for the government there, but more broadly, give us some insight into how effective the regulatory framework has been in, for example, cracking down on unauthorized platforms, and overall protecting investors and preserving market integrity. Is there more to be done?
1: Well, the first step is to the first step is to institute, the rules and regulations. Without the rules and regulation, there would not be anything to run foul of. At this point in time, the rules are still being worked on. And I agree with you that there may be a number of things that needs to be done with respect to that. But, the approach that we've taken at Luno before even the acceptance into or the admission into the ARRE program is to adopt a self-regulatory stance to ensure that what we are doing before the license comes in is in line with the global best practices with respect to KYC, anti-money laundering, and terrorism counter-terrorism financing. So we've done all that, and that is the stand that any responsible digital assets firm would take. And then going forward, once the license kicks in, it would not be something new. It would be something that we've done already, and we're just aligning our businesses to the contextual framework that the Securities and Exchange Commission or the regulators will put in place. So overall, there would be rules, there will be regulations, there will be guidelines that needs to be abided by. But generally, responsible firms are already adopting this stance even before the regulation comes in.
0: Well, Mr. Alabi, thank you so much for joining us on the show and for those insights. That was Ayotunde Alabi, the CEO of Luno Nigeria. Well, let's now shift our focus to other corporate highlights this Tuesday. Dangote Industries has confirmed that a new mega refinery to be built at the Kenyan coast will cost as much as $17 billion. Now, according to a Bloomberg article, Dangote said that a coastal town in southeastern Kenya called Lamu was chosen as a site for commercial and technical reasons. The refinery will take about 5 years to build. Now, back in May, President William Ruto announced that Dangote would start construction of the facility from this year. The billionaire had personally pledged that he would set up a replica of his 700,000-barrel-a-day Lagos refinery in the East African region. And the diamond company De Beers has made some of the deepest ever cuts to its official diamond prices, potentially signaling an end to its year-long campaign to hold them well above the market rate. Now, its prices, which had been between 5% and 50% higher, are now much closer to the secondary market. And this decision follows a pullback in Chinese luxury spending and also the rising popularity of synthetic stones. Also, a flood of goods from producers such as Angola have undermined its efforts to keep its prices high. And the South Korean tech giant Samsung has said that its quarterly profit surged 19-fold. It posted a preliminary operating income of $58 billion for the June quarter, beating projections by about 6%. Its revenues more than doubled to $111.6 billion. However, those record numbers failed to impress investors whose expectations for continued AI-fueled growth had driven that stock up more than 150% this year. The company's shares slid more than 10% in Seoul this Tuesday following the news. And that's on the back of investor concerns that their bets on a historic build-out of AI infrastructure are still not bearing fruit. And finally, the world's football governing body, FIFA, has emerged even richer. And that is despite the controversy surrounding the tournament this year. It is expected to bring in about $9 billion directly from the 2026 World Cup. That's about $2 billion more than the 2022 edition in Qatar. Now, host cities and advertisers are also benefiting from increased spending this year. Concession giants in charge of food and drink within these stadiums have seen fans spend up to $100 per person during the game, and that is near double what they make during an NFL game. According to Bank of America data for June, credit and debit card spending in World Cup host cities was up 6.3% year-on-year, with spending by non-locals up 16.7%. The prize pot has also doubled, now reaching a record $871 million. Every participating country is guaranteed a minimum payout of $12.5 million for simply turning up. And that is a look at our corporate highlights this Tuesday. Well, let's head into a short break now, but still to come on the show. The Democratic Republic of Congo seeks to lure investors upon receiving records of its mineral wealth from Belgium. And Algerians turn to investment buying rather than buying cars for actual use.

There's more to this place than just glorious landscapes. There's more to it than just, say, Table Mountain or glorious, endless salt flats. There's more to it than countries that are home to some of the deepest minds in the world. There is so much more to this place, even if it is home to some of the finest diamonds on the planet. It is the sheer diversity of the people who call Southern Africa home and the relentless drive to make it a better place that make it so special. And we know that because this too is home. No one knows Southern Africa like we do. CGTN, see the difference.

0: Welcome back. Well, let's head to the Democratic Republic of the Congo. The Ebola outbreak in the country continues to worsen, with the World Health Organization now warning that transmission has yet to stabilize. Now, over the weekend, the country had recorded about 1,561 confirmed cases. That includes 506 deaths and 254 recoveries, while more than 10,000 contacts are currently under monitoring. Health officials say population movements, insecurity, and also a fragile health system are hampering efforts to contain what is now the largest Bundibugyo Ebola outbreak on record. Nearly all Ebola treatment centers are approaching full capacity, while infected miners are traveling from affected areas are contributing to the spread of the virus into new regions.
1: Despite encouraging progress, however, we continue to face major challenge. Existing treatment centers are operating at around 90% occupancy, placing significant pressure on the response. Population movements, persistent insecurity, and the fragility of the health system continue to complicate efforts to bring the outbreak under control. Humanitarian needs remain substantial, particularly regarding civilian protection, access to food, and access to health services. We see still other diseases such as malaria and measles continue to spread.
0: Now, Belgium is preparing to hand over hundreds of geological records, which are related to minerals in the Democratic Republic of Congo. They're planning to hand that over to the government in Kinshasa. Congolese authorities say they intend to use those mining records to identify and to exploit mineral resources with investors in the United States and other new foreign partners. CGTN's Kriso Chambringa tells us more from Kinshasa.
2: A land endowed with minerals critical for modern technologies. From diamonds to gold, lithium, copper and cobalt, the Democratic Republic of Congo has it all. Belgian colonizers identified and recorded the locations of some of those minerals in geological maps before the DRC gained independence in 1960. Last year, a US company known as Cobalt Metals asked Belgium to hand over the geological maps to enable it to quickly identify and exploit DRC minerals.
3: Authorities at Belgium's Africa Museum, where the geological maps are kept, declined to hand the maps over to Cobalt Metals last year, saying they couldn't give a private US company privileged access to the archives.
2: That prompted the DRC to officially request the transfer of the records. Belgium has accepted and is now preparing to open the archives to the DRC, a move welcomed in Kinshasa.
4: First of all, it represents the recovery of our sovereignty over information about our mineral resources. But at the same time, it gives our government an opportunity to share more detailed information with its American partners. As you know, Cobalt Metals was the first company to request that information under the strategic partnership between the DRC and the United States.
2: The US signed a mineral deal with the DRC last year, which is supposed to grant U.S. companies special access to

rebels in exchange for ending the conflict in eastern Congo by the M23 rebels. Analysts see the move as part of the Trump administration's broader strategy to reduce its reliance on China, which is the major producer of the DRC's critical minerals. Congolese experts say the return

0: we will go right into the drilling phase.
1: The Belgian Museum has pledged to make the geological maps public within 5 years. Many Congolese hope this process will lead to the country's mineral wealth being used to improve their lives and end decades of conflict in the East. Chris Ochamringa, CGTN, Kinshasa, Democratic Republic of Congo.
2: Well, let's shift our focus now to South Africa, where the Chinese car maker, Chery, has officially launched its manufacturing plant. The investment will see the company move from importing vehicles to local manufacturing, with production set to begin in 2027. CGTN's Yolisa Njamela has more on that.
3: As Nissan's historic chapter closes, another one begins following Chery Automaker's acquisition of the manufacturing plant here in South Africa. The Chinese automaker says this development marks the company's transition from vehicle importer to local manufacturer in South Africa and signaling its long-term commitment to the country.
4: Our long-term goal is to turn the Rossening plant into a complete auto center with research, supply chain, and training, supporting its expansion presence and the goal of exceeding 100,000 annual vehicle sales in South Africa. This plant is our first full industrial chain ecosystem in Africa, from materials to green solutions and social responsibility, showing a closed-loop industrial system. Building on this new foundation, we're moving from products export to building a full ecosystem expansion, driving regional industry growth and upgrades through coordinated value chains.
5: Our job is not just to run this plant, but to grow it, to strengthen it, and to ensure it keep delivering real value for the people of South Africa. The world is in the middle of the fundamental energy shift. South Africa is uniquely positioned by its geography, its solid policy foundation, and its expanding market to lead in advanced manufacturing and new energy vehicles. We believe that future. Chery brings deep capabilities in electrification, intelligent system, and green manufacturing.
3: South Africa has expressed deep confidence in the multi-billion rand investment, which will create thousands of jobs across the local supply chain.
6: There are, of course, new technologies that Chery will come up with, but they will train the workers, but more broadly also make sure that there's transfer of skills and technology to our country to benefit particularly the youth. So we are quite excited. We are happy about this investment. We have committed to supporting Chery as national government, provincial government, and the city to make sure that this investment can grow, create jobs here, and also be used as a hub to produce vehicles for other markets, particularly in the continent.
3: Since entering the South African market in 2021, Chery has grown into one of the country's fastest growing automotive brands and now ranks as the second largest passenger vehicle brand by sales this year.
7: Production at the Chery plant is expected to start in 2027, with the initial production of 15,000 vehicles expected by the end of that year. Yolisa Njamela for CGTN in Johannesburg, South Africa.

0: buying rather than purchasing vehicles for actual use. So what exactly is investment buying and how is it affecting the local car industry? CGTN's Adnan Ishaoshi takes a look.
1: Investment buying is a practice where buyers acquire brand new cars at official prices and resell them at much higher profits. It fuels inflation in car prices, making it impossible for the average Algerian to afford a new vehicle without facing exaggerated markups. This pattern, more often than not, worsens accessibility and drives speculation. Rising costs of used cars and vehicle parts have prompted a new government strategy. Authorities want to increase local integration and reduce reliance on imported vehicle components. With the setting up of new projects in the provinces of Batna and Tisemsilt aimed at producing vehicle bodies, plastic components and spare parts.
2: We have established the right foundation for building a car industry. The vehicle body will be manufactured in Batna, while the interior plastic components, regardless of type, will be produced in Tisemsilt.
1: The projects mark another step in Algeria's effort to move beyond basic assembly and develop a more complete automotive supply chain.
2: All manufacturers who want to come to Algeria should know one new thing. A new industry is emerging in the country. We are working to build a real automotive industry that meets the needs of the national market, far from superficial manufacturing or assembly.
1: Algeria's latest push aims to reactivate industrial assets and build a stronger ecosystem around manufacturing, suppliers, and local skills.
3: With its strategic location and the advantages it offers investors, Algeria has the potential to create an attractive investment environment capable of supporting the launch of a genuine automotive manufacturing industry.
1: For dealers and consumers, the promise of local production could mean better access to spare parts, lower pressure from imports, and a more stable supply of vehicles and components.
4: The factories that will produce spare parts and vehicle body panels for us will manufacture them here in Algeria. This will be a major step, one that will make the Algerian consumers very proud. The more spare parts and automotive components are produced locally, the more we, as dealers, will be among the first to benefit.
1: With new manufacturing projects taking shape, Algeria is betting that deeper local integration can transform its automotive sector into a driver of industrial growth, skilled jobs, and long-term economic diversification. Adnan Ishaoshi, CGTN.
0: Well, you're watching Global Business Africa. We're going to head into a short break now, but still to come. The UN hosts its first high-level global dialogue on the governance of artificial intelligence. And China launches a 6G pilot program to accelerate the path towards future commercial use.

Now, amid widespread vehicle shortages and soaring prices in Algeria's used car market, many Algerians are now increasingly turning to what is being described as investment.

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2: Welcome back. Now, of course, the United Nations is hosting the first high-level global dialogue on artificial intelligence governance in Geneva. Now, governments, international organizations, industry, and civil society are all discussing global rules for artificial intelligence going forward. China's Minister of Industry and Information Technology, Li Lucheng, attended that event as the Chinese government's senior representative.

0: Our reporter Julia Hamilton with more on that.
1: Artificial intelligence is advancing faster than regulation, and the world is trying to keep up. The United Nations has brought together governments, international organizations, and field experts in Geneva to discuss AI governance, covering AI opportunities and risks, bridging AI divides, international cooperation, and human oversight of AI systems.
2: And we have seen different member states all around the globe which are introducing now already AI governance structures, and therefore also the learning from each other, being better together by joining forces. This is one of the key parts of these days here in Geneva.
1: Beijing is represented by Minister of Industry and Information Technology, Li Lisheng. Addressing the dialogue, he called for stronger international cooperation on AI governance, saying all countries should have an equal opportunity to develop and benefit from artificial intelligence. China has consistently backed the UN as the main platform for global AI governance and says it wants to help bridge the global AI divide. Some of China's leading AI experts are also attending the event.
3: We need a platform that put all the considerations all together to find the consensus interoperability. Instead of competing with each other, you find a way to connect with each other and to learn from each other. So the next step is that really to use the platform like this Global Dialogue on AI Governance, like the UN General Assembly, to solve problems based on these discussions.
1: Following the high-level segment, industry experts and academics took part in thematic sessions and various side events to discuss potential benefits as well as bottlenecks in AI governance.
4: Governments and officials here agree that artificial intelligence is advancing at extraordinary speed. But building international consensus takes far longer. Here in Geneva, the United Nations hopes to provide a platform where governments can begin shaping common rules for one of the world's most transformative technologies. Whether that consensus can be achieved remains one of the defining questions of the AI era. Julia Hamilton, CGTN, Geneva.
0: Now, of course, artificial intelligence is reshaping development across the world. And as China advocates making AI a global public good, CGTN spoke with AI strategist Joe Weinman about how advanced economies can share the dividends of artificial intelligence with developing nations.
5: Now, on the super helpfulness side of things, China advocates for making AI a global public good, a public resource, if you will, preventing developing countries from falling behind. What do you think is the most viable way for AI advanced economies to share the dividends with emerging countries, with developing countries?
6: I think if you just look to models of other technologies, you probably see exactly the path forward to do that. If you look at mobile telephony as an example, you look at internet development, what you find is that a mix of individual national initiatives and funding arrangements coupled with a degree of openness and sharing of the technology, probably coupled with commercial interests, in other words, company self-interest wanting to go ahead and pursue untapped markets. They can access AI power. Like, I know China is very interested in exporting tokens, as in basically a person somewhere in a lesser developed country or an enterprise or even a government in that lesser developed country can access AI computing capabilities that are remote, perhaps in Western China or perhaps in the Arctic or anywhere else. So the big advantage of AI, and if we think about AI as a beneficial force that can act to equalize economic benefits, is that it's not heavy. It's not like moving a piano or like moving a nuclear power plant. Anyone with an internet connection can access AI power instantaneously. So what that means is, literally, I could be living barefoot in a remote village, and as long as I have some sort of internet connection, which doesn't even need to be wired, it could be like a satellite connection, I can access the same incredible power that the most advanced scientist sitting in a research lab in the biggest city in the world can. So in a way, it's a great democratizing force. In a way, also, it's a challenge, because if you're a company, then you never know where some random disruptive development and innovation is going to come from, or some entirely new product concept, whether it be digital or physical.
0: Now, China's Ministry of Industry and Information Technology has launched a 6G pilot program to accelerate the path towards a future commercial use. Now, this initiative focuses on advancing next generation technologies and also deepening the integration of communications with artificial intelligence, satellite internet, and wireless networks. Pilot regions will trial 6G applications in sectors including immersive communications, industrial manufacturing, the low altitude economy, and of course smart maritime operations. Already a global leader in 5G, China expects 6G to deliver speeds 10 to 100 times faster, along with lower latency and greater reliability.
7: We will accelerate the maturity of key technologies, including AI communication convergence and integrated sensing and communication. We will step up R&D on core 6G technologies and accelerate the development of relevant standards, proactively planning and cultivating a 6G application ecosystem. We also call for joint efforts to safeguard a unified global 6G standard.
8: With our three-dimensional coverage, ultra-low latency, and high-bandwidth capabilities, we can empower sectors such as the low-altitude economy, public security, and logistics. On AI, we can enable intelligent agent communication, accelerate the deployment of these use cases, and drive their commercial rollout.
0: Well, let's take a step back now and ask, what exactly is 6G? Well, it is the next generation mobile infrastructure after 5G, but it is much more than just faster internet. It also marks a fundamental shift from simply connecting everything to now intelligently connecting everything. We're talking peak speeds of up to 1 terabit per second. That's up to 100 times faster than 5G. And more importantly, 6G will seamlessly integrate communications with sensing, computing, and artificial intelligence to build a truly smart network spanning space, air, and the ground. Now, globally, no country has launched commercial 6G yet. All major players are currently in the R&D and standards defining phase. China began its 6G push early and has completed its first phase of technical trials. Now, during these trials, the country validated over 300 key technology reserves, proven working solutions for the next stage. On the patent front, China holds roughly 40% of global 6G core patents. The first global standard is expected to be finalized by the year 2029, with a commercial rollout targeted for the year 2030. Now, China's new quality technician program is also training a new generation of engineers and technicians from Belt and Road partner nations. In Suzhou, participants from Indonesia and Laos are now gaining hands-on experience in advanced manufacturing and automation. Wang Tianru tells us more.
9: At these classrooms in Suzhou, trainees from Indonesia and Laos are getting hands-on with new skills. 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
10: 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So it means it gave me some insightful, how behind the scene of AI works.
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11: 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So I think create a simple game for pharmacist students or learner is a very great thing.
12: We assemble the drone first, put a program to stabilize the drone, and we practice.
9: Since launching in 2025, the program has trained 223 teachers and technicians from Indonesia and Laos. 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
13: We launched the New Quality Technician Vocational Skills Training Program as an ongoing capacity-building initiative for countries participating in the Belt and Road Initiative, focused on developing new quality productive forces in cutting-edge fields such as green and low-carbon development, digitalization, and intelligent technology. Going forward, we plan to expand this program even further, reaching more partner countries and covering more technical and vocational fields to provide strong talent support for the high-quality development of the Belt and Road Initiative.
9: Through 1 month of study here in Suzhou, trainees have gained advanced industrial skills. The program has deepened practical cooperation and shared growth under the Belt and Road Initiative. Wang Tianyu, CGTN, Suzhou, Jiangsu Province.
0: Well, on that note, let's now take a look at commodity markets today. And oil prices were up more than 2%. That's after reports of attacks on vessels near the Strait of Hormuz did help to revive those fears of disruptions to shipping through that critical route. Brent crude futures gained $1.86, or about 2.58%, while we saw US WTI gain a very similar amount, $1.73, also 2.52%. Meanwhile, a look at coffee prices. We saw them falling sharply today, giving back some of Monday's rally. And traders are saying that the recent rally in coffee prices to Monday's significant highs helped to push prices to heavily overbought levels. And of course, that sparked a technical selling this Tuesday. That prompted profit taking in the market. Prices, of course, have been rising on the back of a delayed coffee harvest in Brazil. Well, let's take a short break now, but still to come on the show. Namibia taps into its spectacular wildlife, vast desert landscapes, and its rich cultural heritage to attract Chinese tourists.

0: Welcome back. Now, Morocco and China are strengthening their customs and trade partnership through three new agreements signed on the sidelines of the World Customs Organization meetings in Brussels. Now, these deals aim to fight customs fraud, also secure supply chains, speed up clearance procedures, and support Morocco's position as a trade and logistics hub connecting Africa, Europe, and Asia. Take a look.
1: Morocco and China have signed three customs agreements to make bilateral trade faster, safer, and more predictable. The deals build on the strategic partnership between the two countries and reflect the growing importance of economic ties between Rabat and Beijing.
2: Sino-Moroccan relations are strategic. They were elevated to the level of a strategic partnership following the visit of His Majesty King Mohammed VI. May God assist him, to China, where he met with President Xi Jinping. This momentum was further reinforced by President Xi Jinping's recent visit to Morocco, during which he had the opportunity to meet

0: His Royal Highness, Crown Prince Moulay Hassan.
1: The first agreement strengthens customs assistance and information exchange to fight fraud under invoicing and false declarations. The second recognizes trusted economic operators, giving approved companies faster procedures and smoother market access.
2: Opening channels under the Authorized Economic Operator Program, along with the twinning between the ports of Casablanca and Ningbo, will directly contribute to reducing customs clearance costs and lowering shipping expenses, giving Moroccan companies a stronger competitive edge in accessing Asian markets.
1: For Moroccan businesses, the deals could reduce delays, improve transparency, and strengthen access to Asian markets. They also support Morocco's role as a regional trade, logistics, and investment hub.
2: These customs agreements represent a strategic leap that strengthens Morocco's position as a global logistics hub, linking Africa, Europe, and Asia. They also move Morocco from being a traditional trade partner of China to becoming a trusted logistics and security ally.
1: The third agreement links Casablanca Port with Ningbo Port, one of China's major maritime gateways. It focuses on customs modernization, risk management, data analysis, training, and faster cooperation.
3: The latest agreements between China and Morocco will help strengthen the performance of Moroccan ports and increase their capacity by making their services faster, more efficient, and more reliable. These partnerships also reinforce the position of Moroccan ports as logistics platforms capable of leading at both the African and Mediterranean levels.
1: For Morocco, the deals go beyond customs. They support port competitiveness, secure supply chains, and strengthen the country's role as a gateway between China, Africa, and Europe. Adin Shawishi, CGTN.
4: Now, Namibia's spectacular wildlife, its vast desert landscapes, and its rich cultural heritage are now attracting growing numbers of Chinese travelers. New official data shows that China is now among the country's top 10 overseas tourism markets, with officials hoping to build on that growing interest. CGTN's Daniel Arap-Moy again to tell us more.
0: Famous for having some of the highest sand dunes in the world, Namibia has for many years been a dream destination for travelers across the globe. But now, large waves of visitors are arriving from a different source. According to official data, nearly 10,000 Chinese tourists visited Namibia in 2025. Despite it being almost 1% of the total, it was enough to push China into Namibia's top 10 list of overseas tourists. Tour operators say the higher numbers are due to targeted promotional efforts.
5: We mainly market the Chinese market. And why the Chinese come to Namibia? Because we have the most attractive, the Namib Desert, and we have the Etosha National Park, and we also have the very beautiful Sandwich Harbor, the dunes meet the sea.
0: Many visitors say they are drawn to Namibia's unique cultural environment and the country's stunning and untouched landscape.
2: I chose to travel to Namibia because of the rich cultural environment and to see the only red clay tribe in the world, which is fascinating, including the many species of wildlife here, the elephants, giraffes, and feifei animals that I like very much.
0: The Namibia Tourism Board says that building strong ties with China is now a top priority. Officials say they are working together to create special travel packages aimed at making Chinese and other visitors feel right at home. With stronger partnerships now in place, Namibia expects even more Chinese travelers to arrive in the coming year. Daniel Arap-Moy, CGTN.
4: Now, the South African artist called Credo Daniels is among an emerging group of musicians in Africa who are choosing to embrace the power of artificial intelligence to create their own unique music. While critics argue that the powerful tech could undermine artistic authenticity, others view it as just another tool, rather, in the evolution of music making. Now, this controversy reflects growing concerns within the creative sector about where technology ends and artistry begins. CGTN's Beryl Oro tells us more.

0: South African musician Credo V. Daniels has found himself at the center of a growing debate over artificial intelligence and creativity after a performance featured AI-assisted music sparked widespread criticism on social media.
1: I feel like people just throw around the word AI, but like not don't really know what goes into making music via AI. Yeah. So like most think no, like he just wrote something and then it spit out a song.
0: His recent Johannesburg show trended on TikTok and X, where users questioned both his live vocal performance and the role of AI in the production. For many, it highlights a broader industry conversation as artists increasingly experiment with AI-powered tools for songwriting, production, and vocal enhancement. Questions around copyright, authorship, and consent have also become increasingly prominent as AI tools become more accessible to musicians.
2: A prime example of where an AI would not be in contravention is you say, I want to have a robot voice saying these lines. Then it's not. It's an original composition in a way using original ideas. If you going ahead and saying, I want this specific voice going and singing this. That's where the problem in actual fact comes. So basically, that person, even if it's not a sample, that person will still have a recourse because there was never permission for them to utilize their voice. So it's a two-pronged aspect. One is from almost a fraudulent perspective, and the other one is from a contravention of your copyright and intellectual property law where you're sampling without consent.
0: At the concert, audience reactions were mixed.
3: What I look forward to seeing from him is he also needs to question that in terms of his performance, in terms of live, in terms of how AI and such technologies can either improve things, but also where they might lack.
0: Back in studio, Daniel combines melody generation applications with traditional songwriting techniques.
1: I think my audience like doesn't really care how the cake is made as long as it tastes good. So, like most, which I've noticed, is like people just love something that sounds good. If it sounds good, like no one really cares how it's done or how it's made.
0: As AI becomes increasingly embedded in creative industries, Daniel's experience has become a flashpoint in a wider debate over innovation, authenticity, and ownership. Questions that South Africa's music industry is only beginning to confront. Beryl Oro, CGTN.
4: And before we leave you today, here's a quick look at the currency market. And the US dollar advanced this Tuesday, and that is following two straight sessions of slight declines. However, we saw the greenback show little reaction to reports that Iran fired missiles at ships in the Strait of Hormuz overnight. Traders say that investors are waiting for the minutes from the U.S. Fed's June meeting, which will be the first under new chairman Kevin Warsh, and is scheduled for release this Wednesday. We saw South Africa's rand softening in early trade this Tuesday after the central bank's data showed a decline in the country's foreign reserves last month. We saw the rand trade about 0.3% down from its previous close. Well, that's it for this edition of Global Business Africa. Remember, you can send your feedback to the contacts on your screen. You can also follow us on our various digital media platforms. From me, Uche Okoronkwo, and the rest of the team, thanks for watching.

0: rising death toll from devastating floods in central and southern China. Tens of thousands evacuated and more extreme weather on the way. The NATO summit gets underway in Turkey as security and defense spending topping the agenda at a critical time. We have an update from Ankara. And at the World Cup, a decisive 4-1 victory sends Belgium into the quarterfinals. The U.S. knocked out following President Donald Trump's controversial intervention and FIFA's stunning red card reversal. Hello, everyone, and thank you for joining us. I'm Asiye Namdar in Washington, and we begin with the rising death toll from extreme weather and natural disasters in China. At least five people have died in a landslide in northwestern Gansu province. 12 remain trapped, and rescue teams have been deployed to the scene. In central China's Hubei province, strong thunderstorms, heavy winds and tornadoes left at least 11 people dead. Homes, roads and farmland were badly damaged, with trees uprooted and vehicles overturned. Emergency relief efforts are also underway in Guangxi. Record rainfall from Typhoon Maysak triggered downpours, breaching dams, triggering flooding and forcing tens of thousands from their homes. CGTN's Zhang Songwu reports from a temporary shelter at a local middle school.
1: In the flood-hit city of Hangzhou, over 53,000 people have already been moved to safety. The remaining 600 or so residents are currently being evacuated, and the relocation is expected to be completed on Tuesday evening.
2: Six temporary shelters have been established for all affected people in Nanning, fully stocked with drinking water, food and bedding. And this is one of the local shelters housed in a local middle school. And the principal told us that there are at least 200 people are currently living here.
1: National emergency authorities say relief supplies are being dispatched to Guangxi to support evacuations and meet basic living needs. At this shelter, those efforts are being reinforced by donations from local residents, businesses and volunteers. For those who left home in a hurry, the shelter also offers a measure of safety after a sudden and frightening day.
3: My home has been destroyed along with access to electricity and water. But here we have everything, electricity, water, all we need. I'm so thankful to all the kind people helping us.
4: We've already filled 5 pages logging donations, but we still haven't had a chance to count everything. Many people dropped off clothes and left before we could register them. Whenever we post needs on WeChat, locals bring supplies right away.
1: At a second press conference on Tuesday, Nanning officials said the city had allocated 40 million yuan or $6 million in disaster relief funds and mobilized emergency supplies. Additional supplies are expected to arrive in phases as authorities continue to support rescue efforts and accommodate affected residents. Shen Song, CGTN, Hangzhou, Guangxi, Zhuang Autonomous Region.
0: In Venezuela, staggering death toll and growing criticism over the disaster response. Fatalities from the twin quakes have surpassed 3,500. Crews are now turning their attention to clearing debris and bodies. Stephen Kibbs joins us live from Caracas. Stephen, where do things stand right now?
5: Well, yes, unfortunately, that death toll now over 3,500. And amongst that number, 200 unidentified bodies. The burial of all of those is beginning in earnest, with a large grave, an open grave really, being dug and the bodies identified, or not all identified, as I said, but they are being buried. Those that have not been identified by their families, DNA and fingerprints are being gathered so that the link between those bodies and who they are can be made later.

0: Now, also, the aid operation is changing rapidly. The rescue operation is winding down. We saw a large team of Mexican rescuers leave the country today, but aid is coming in of a different type for the survivors. 14,000 people are currently living in 87 camps across the country. Aid coming in from Colombia, from China, which brought in a cargo plane with 80 tons of aid, and the United States has so far given over $300 million of aid. Now, there is quite a lot of criticism, as you mentioned in your introduction, of the Venezuelan authorities on the ground here from survivors, saying both the rescue was slow and questioning the state of those buildings. Many of those were state-built buildings, social housing, which were tower blocks, which came down. So there are question marks about whether they were properly built. Now, the Venezuelan government has responded to a lot of that criticism. Its main response, really, is that this double earthquake, 2+7 Richter scale earthquakes within 39 seconds of each other, is a sort of natural disaster that no country can fully prepare for.
1: And Stephen, clearly Venezuela, especially Caracas, has a long road ahead to recovery. Are there any areas or any aspects of life that are somehow getting to normalcy?
0: Yeah, Venezuela is a big country. It's the size of the entire area of Central America or Turkey. So there are plenty of places in this country that were not affected directly by the earthquake, and they are getting back to normal. Classes this week began across those areas, still not in Caracas or down by the coast where it's still really a disaster area, but people are trying to get back to normal. And one thing we've noticed here in the capital is there are a whole lot of buildings that were badly shaken and look quite damaged, and the inspections are going on now to decide which of those buildings are habitable and which are not. And that, as that progresses, that is making life a bit more normal for those people who are in buildings that pass that test, because it means they can return home.
1: Yes, indeed. All right, Stephen Gibbs, thank you so much. Much of Cuba still in the dark after its third major blackout this year. The island slowly restoring electricity while millions swelter in extreme heat. Rolling blackouts have become more frequent as Cuba struggles with chronic fuel shortages, largely due to the U.S. oil blockade. Nearly two-thirds of Cuba was already in the dark before this latest collapse. Its grid operator says electricity is gradually being restored to hospitals and other critical services. Still ahead, the Trump administration tries once more to revive punishing tariffs. We'll tell you what strategy they're pursuing now when we come back.
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360-degree profiles of industry movers and shakers, tech mavericks, and policymakers. 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

0: The NATO summit is underway in Turkey. Arms deals worth billions have already been announced. It's seen as Europe's response to U.S. demands to spend more on its own defense. Meanwhile, President Donald Trump says after phone calls with Presidents Putin and Zelensky, he believes a peace deal is within reach. Stuart Smith is in Ankara.
1: It's a very busy summit here. 32 NATO allies, the United States, Canada and European nations too, joined by allies from elsewhere in the world like Japan, Australia, New Zealand and some contingents from the Middle East, all to talk about security and mostly money. But we'll come on to that. The other issues we're also being discussed are how the NATO military alliance can best support Ukraine, which of course is not in NATO but would very much like to be. President Zelensky speaking earlier about his one hope for this NATO summit is that Ukraine could be given more air defense systems, with Russian rockets making it through to the capital, Kiev, earlier in the week, killing over 20 people. And therefore, President Zelensky saying they need more Patriots or some sort of new system that would provide the defense that they need. This could be a European system, as Zelensky suggested earlier in his speech here in Ankara, or potentially, if the United States is willing to share the plans of that Patriot system with Ukraine, Ukrainians, he said, could make it themselves. He says that's the only thing they're after from this summit. Then, effectively, the third thing I think all the leaders here are concerned about is how to pull this off without potentially any bombshells from US President Donald Trump. The main point of this is to try and make good on promises made at the last NATO summit in the Netherlands, where nearly all NATO nations agreed that a 5% of GDP target was something they should aim for military spending, made up of 3% on core military defense and investment, and 1.5%, 3.5 on pure defense, and 1.5 on national resilience. So now, NATO Secretary General Mark Rutte says there has already been a massive increase in just 1 year, $280+ billion spent on defence by these European nations and Canada. Indeed, we heard some announcements earlier at the Defence Industry Forum, where defence leaders were gathering. We heard that there will be around $4 billion spent on new air defences. So that could either be strategic airlift and refueling aircraft, that's intelligence, surveillance and reconnaissance aircraft, and also warning and control system aircraft. These are particularly capabilities that the United States has been providing for Europe, that Europe now needs to be able to provide for itself. No matter how many billions are spent, the summit is about turning cash commitments into actual tangible equipment that Europe would be able to use for itself as the United States starts to draw down from Europe with a view to other conflicts elsewhere in the world.
0: Stuart Smith reporting. Well, from Iran to Ukraine and tensions over Greenland, relations between Washington and NATO allies have been strained since President Trump returned to office. CGTN's Diane Hodges with that.
2: And I start with this chart. This chart is about the Trump trillion.
3: NATO's Secretary General Mark Rutte at the White House in June, with charts outlining recent commitments from NATO members to increase defense spending after intense pressure from the Trump administration. The Trump trillion, he labeled it. But the U.S. president wasn't impressed, still smarting from a lack of NATO support for his war against Iran.
4: We were let down. We didn't need help on this at all. We demolished them in literally the first week. But it would have been nice if they would have said, we'd like to help.
3: Iran is just one sticking point in Ankara this week. NATO allies are looking for a signal that the U.S. will step up support for Ukraine in its conflict with Russia. Recent missile attacks on Kyiv have revealed a growing shortage of missile defense capabilities, something the U.S. has largely provided in the past. And European leaders are still worried over Washington's apparent designs on Greenland, a self-governing territory controlled by

0: Denmark, a key NATO member. European forces staged exercises on the Arctic island earlier this year in a show of united opposition. While stressing that the alliance is solid, European and other members are keen to show they're spending more on defense, but fear that yet more demands may come from Washington. Or worse, that the near 80-year-old alliance could face the departure of its biggest benefactor. In a social media post last week, President Trump said it was ridiculous for the U.S. to continue a one-sided relationship with NATO. On the eve of the summit, the NATO Secretary General hinted there was even more non-U.S. member spending to be announced, potentially to the benefit of U.S. arms manufacturers.
1: Altogether worth tens of billions of dollars and growing. That means more air defense systems and strike capabilities, more satellite communications, more ammunition, more drones and counter-drone systems, and increased resilience and preparedness.
0: And the location of this crucial summit in Turkey's capital is adding yet another layer of delicate diplomacy. Ankara wants access to the latest generation of U.S. fighter jets, the F-35. While U.S. ally Israel is urging Washington to say no, Turkey's President Erdogan has a close personal relationship with U.S. President Trump, circumstances which could make the dynamics of this year's summit especially complex. Diane Hodges, CGTN, Washington.
2: In France, the court has cleared the way for far-right leader Marine Le Pen to run for president next year. She was barred from holding office for 5 years. Last year, Le Pen was found guilty of misusing more than $1.5 million in EU funds. An appeals court shortened the ban, allowing her to seek office while she remains under electronic monitoring. Her legal team is calling the ruling a partial victory. Despite a major court ruling against President Trump's sweeping tariffs this year, his administration is trying to revive them, this time targeting goods linked to forced labor. As Owen Furcloff reports, tensions with some of America's biggest trading partners are back in focus.
3: If you thought the United States Supreme Court had had the last word on Donald Trump's controversial tariffs, then think again. The highest justices in the land ruled that Trump had exceeded his presidential authority with most of the tariffs he imposed on just about every trade partner you can think of. But his administration is taking another swing at it, this time over the issue of forced labor. Trump's administration is threatening to impose tariffs of up to 12.5% on some 60 economies and trade partners, including the European Union, if they're found to have used forced labor on the import of goods into the U.S. Now, this is potentially huge. We're talking about nearly 100% of imports into the United States. And over the next 3 days, representatives of those governments affected and indeed companies are lining up here at the United States International Trade Commission to set out their case with familiar concerns that these tariffs will simply make their businesses unsustainable.
4: We have been very clear that directly, you know, Chile has no problem in that avenue, but we also are controlling the indirect relations with other countries that might have, you know, this problem. Price will be affected, availability will be affected.
5: I think it would drive Brazil closer and closer to China. As you're aware, Brazil right now is the biggest receiver of investments from China, even bigger than the United States. The relationship between both countries is very strong, and as a result, Brazil is drifting away from the U.S. sphere of influence.
3: Now, the timing of this is potentially awkward, with U.S. President Donald Trump sitting down as we speak at the NATO summit in Turkey with long-standing military allies and those very same trade partners who would stand to be affected by these tariffs. It isn't clear how they would work because many of those trade partners thought they'd negotiated bilateral agreements with the Trump administration for set tariff rates. So it's not clear how they would work side by side. It's also not clear when those tariffs would come into effect. But it is clear that tariffs are very much back on the menu, with the United States, Canada, and Mexico revising a trade agreement that was already revised under Trump's first term to include tariffs, with some very familiar complaints being leveled by the Trump administration against Canada, for example, over imported whiskey into Canada and indeed dairy, including eggs. Owen Fairclough, CGTN, Washington.
2: Coming up, excavations at an 18th century shipwreck uncover a remarkable find. And look at what researchers

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0: The World Cup is moving forward without its three co-hosts. The United States is out after a 4-1 loss to Belgium, but it was the drama off the pitch that overshadowed the action. Donald Trump's intervention and FIFA's stunning decision to overturn a red card. CGTN's Dan Williams with the latest.
1: The end of the World Cup line for Team USA. It wasn't quite the performance US fans had come to expect, underwhelming in a 4-1 defeat to Belgium. The build-up to the match had been dominated by red card controversy after FIFA made the decision to suspend US player following Balogun's red card from the previous match, allowing the forward to start against Belgium. That decision taken after it had emerged that US President Donald Trump called FIFA's President Gianni Infantino, asking for the decision to be reviewed. That added a further spotlight on the match. But the US team say the controversy did not impact the team.
2: It's difficult to make a comment. I think we were not good enough today. We don't need to find another excuse. Or I think we were not good enough. I think it wasn't a situation that affected us.
3: No, it had no impact. Outside noise, we've done a good job with this group of allowing outside noise to be outside noise.
1: Belgium move on to the quarterfinals. They say the team was focused on ensuring the controversy did not distract them.
4: We didn't understand really why he was allowed to play, because he got the red card, but we didn't want to go too much into it. We wanted to be focused and to play our game, and that's what we did.
1: After the match, some USA fans had a different view.
5: I think the team would have rallied together to support the red card that should have been served, because a red card's a red card. That's how it is.
6: So disappointment in the end then for Team USA. All three co-hosts are now out of the tournament. But the controversy surrounding the red card decision is unlikely to end immediately, as the global football community continues to push for answers and greater transparency. Dan Williams, CGTN, Chicago.
0: And Tuesday's the last day for the round of 16. For the second straight match, reigning champion Argentina almost upset by an underdog. The Argentines were down to Egypt 2-0 until late in the second half, then scored three unanswered goals. That leaves Morocco as the only African team remaining in the tournament. Switzerland and Colombia will kick off at the top of the hour. The winner take on Argentina in the quarterfinals. The U.S. will host the Summer Olympics in 2028, and those games could mark the return of Russian athletes competing for their country for the first time since the 2022 Beijing Winter Games. The International Olympic Committee provisionally lifted its ban of the Russian Olympic Committee, provided its athletes meet anti-doping requirements. But the IOC has not decided whether the Russian flag, colors, or national anthem will be allowed in Los Angeles. The IOC suspended Moscow after the start of the Russia-Ukraine conflict. And finally to Oslo, where a remarkable collection of Chinese

0: porcelain is on display. The artifacts were discovered from an 18th century shipwreck off Norway this year. Scientists say it's the best preserved shipwreck ever found in Northern Europe. Johannes Pushberger takes a look.
1: More than 250 years underwater and still in remarkable condition. Archaeologists

0: Discovered at depths of 10 to 30 meters, this vessel was found 600 meters below the surface. Cold waters and the absence of shipworms helped preserve both the ship and its cargo.
1: After maybe half an hour, we started to see small objects on the seabed, you know. First on the sonar, some hard objects, and then after we come closer and we get the small objects on the camera. We didn't know exactly what we were looking for.
0: For shipwreck hunter Espen Sastad, it was the discovery of a lifetime. The Norwegian watchmaker and diving enthusiast joined forces with Oslo's Maritime Museum to recover artifacts using remotely operated vehicles, a first in Northern Europe.
1: This is the most amazing found which we ever did, you know. It's like a time capsule on the seabed. The wreck is completely intact, you know.
2: The research team believes the ship sank around 1750, when Europe's appetite for consumerism was beginning to take hold, as merchants moved everything from raw materials to luxury goods to growing international shipping networks. The vessel may have been caught in a rapidly changing world.
0: But many questions remain. Scientists still don't know exactly where the ship came from or where it was headed. More excavations will be needed to uncover its story.
1: So, Sven, when do you think we can start the main excavation?
3: Well, that depends on the funding, but hopefully next year we will be able to do more work.
0: Porcelain, chandeliers, and even grain. So far, only a fraction of the cargo has been recovered and desalinated. Sven and Espen are eager to see what else lies beneath.
3: Every find that we have made is part of a great puzzle, a jigsaw. You know, every piece has to put together to solve the whole mystery about the trade route of this ship.
0: The goal is a larger permanent exhibition at the Norwegian Maritime Museum. For now, visitors can see some of the recovered treasures on display through the end of summer. Johannes Bleschberger, CGTN, Oslo.
4: And that is the world today. Thank you for watching. I'm Asiye Namdar in Washington.

0: you should be willing to go outside the standard boundary. If you see a new phenomenon, you should be brave enough in order to embrace it.
1: For business reasons, all of the better chips went away. Now, the technology changed in another way that made it less important, exactly what the chip did.
2: And I didn't know what a computer science course was because there had never been one before, and there were no books. And so I just looked at the literature and summarized some of it.
3: Hello, I'm Tian Wei, and welcome to The Daily Show World Insight with me. This summer, let's celebrate together the season of basic science and artificial intelligence. I'm going to bring to you a series of interviews, discussions, and debates I did with the hope to bring more public literacy of the latest scientific development and better understanding of AI and its impact. Today, let's meet three Turing Award winners I have talked to over the years. The Turing Award is the highest distinction in computer science, often called the Nobel Prize of Computing. Professor Andrew Chi-Chi Yao, now working in Tsinghua University, has been instrumental in nurturing Chinese AI scientists over the past two decades. He shared his views on artificial intelligence humanity is creating with technologies that may one day surpass human intelligence, some say, making safety, governance, and responsible development more important than ever. Dr. Whitfield Diffie, a member of the U.S. National Academy of Engineering, is widely regarded as one of the founding fathers of modern cryptography. In our conversation, he reflected on the evolving relationship between AI and humanity and whether governance can keep pace with rapid technological changes. Professor John Hofcroft of Cornell University is one of the world's most influential computer scientists and educators. His textbooks have shaped generations of researchers in computer science. He shared his thoughts on how individuals and societies can navigate an era of profound technological transformation. I know you have been researching about physics, then switched to computer science, and later you also work in the mathematics department of renowned universities. How did you manage to get the real essence of these very different fields? What are the commonalities of these basic sciences?
0: Actually, it's not too difficult.
3: Really?
0: To jump around these basic sciences. Mm-hmm. Mainly because these three sciences, physics, mathematics, and computer science, they share the same common scientific language, namely that we can really communicate with each other perfectly with the standard mathematical jargons. And however, there are, of course, differences between the styles on how research is conducted. For example, in physics, the perfect rigor of the mathematics involved is not that important, as long as you can find the truth, you can assert how the reality actually turns out to be. Mm-hmm. Even if you just find it for the wrong reason, that'd be okay. And computer science is sort of between these two subjects. So on the one hand, you would like what you find to be mathematical rigorous, but on the other hand, you have to sometimes do research like a physicist, namely that you should be willing to go outside the standard boundary. If you see a new phenomenon, you should be brave enough in order to embrace it.
3: Computer science, which is a subject you have been devoting decades on and certainly greatly achieved, what do you think are some of the biggest questions that you are still thinking today, and why do they matter?
0: Just to understand the nature of intelligence. And the wonderful ChatGPT and the big
3: and
0: language
3: sexual
0: models,
3: yeah.
0: And they have just unexpectedly, they have opened up a window to us, namely that it is a real life model that you can experiment and observe. So that's a wonderful thing, and I think that it gives us an opportunity to push forward so that we'll be able to figure out exactly with computers what kind of intelligence can we achieve. It's a very exciting thought, but it also really tells us that we have to really take AI safety as a serious subject.
3: I heard you, Professor Yao, making this point at various international occasions, whether it's closed-door discussion with your counterparts or open-door dialogues and forums. Have you seen from when you become vocal about this until now any real progress being made about setting the boundaries or better understanding of the nature of intelligence?
0: Yes, I think that actually what has surprised me is that the speed with which the world has accepted this safety issue as a very important and serious issue by nearly all the communities, from the government, from the industries, and from the academics, even the common people. So I think that people are ready to try to reach some consensus on exactly what needs to be done. And actually, we do have some time, because the intelligence that has been achieved so far has not reached to an alarming level. And so right now, what we need to do is to figure out how to put the red lines on some of the very largest model, and also we can figure out how to deal with some of the standard issues.
3: From the scientist's perspective, where do you think, or how to achieve that kind of standards you just mentioned, and how to scientifically approach the question of the so-called the red line that you just mentioned?
0: I think that that actually we do have quite a bit of experience previously in dealing with similar issues like nuclear proliferation and also some of the biotechnology hazards that it can create. So we do have some experience on how to figure out the regulations and how to legislate. And I think right now there are many, certainly there's a community of conscientious scientists who are onto this issue. And the great thing is that that scientists in general are pretty open-minded and also can have rational discussions, and also many of us know each other, and so it's not too difficult to get respected scientists together and try to discuss what needs to be done. And so on this the scientific community, this is not too difficult to do. And the good thing is that it seems that that most of the governments over the world, they also are listening to the scientists. So I am pretty sure that at the end of the day, we are going to come out as human beings safe and sound.
3: Professor Diffie, what a pleasure to see you.
1: Well, thank you.
3: You talk about a number of crucial issues related to AI. For example, what is exactly the definition of so-called artificial intelligence?
1: I prefer the term machine intelligence because I don't see anything. Artificial makes something sound phony, something, you know, I understand it just means an artifice is something people made, but that word is used so often. An artifice in experimentation is an error that's due to the structure of the experiment, for example.
3: Especially when we are facing what some call AGI. Meaning that there might be recursive self-improvement, so to speak.
1: Human beings as we know them today, I think, are not long for the world. And that the two successors will be things that we call machines, things that are built out of transistors.

0: transistors, basically, and things that we call bioengineered. Now, we'll start out by producing, I believe, what's called a, what name, in motor racing, you have a notion of a blueprinted car, right? This is, you know, a standard car, except all the parts are exactly right. They're not accurate to a hundredth of a meter, they're accurate to a thousandth of a meter, right? Or 10,000th of a meter. And so I think we're going to get blueprinted human beings that by whatever genetic manipulation mechanisms, and the one that's well known is CRISPR, but much better ones are being developed. And so there's no reason that the same human being shouldn't have a fine heart, good lungs, very sensitive taste and smell, a good sense of touch, you know, strength to run a long way, very smart, etc. And you just put this all together in one person. So now you have a population of people, each one of whom is better than we are today in essentially every direction.
1: June the 12th, SpaceX, for example.
0: SpaceX isn't AI. SpaceX, I think that's just an example of Elon Musk's financial genius at these things. And so I do not know. SpaceX is a very important phenomenon. We shall see if it continues to transform the way in which space figures in human affairs. But the fact that it's the largest IPO in the world, I think is his genius at engineering that very fact as a fundamental objective. Where many people probably, the IPO is just one step along the way. They were really trying to make a spaceship and they IPO'd at some point. No. He's really trying to IPO. The spaceships are one mechanism for that.
1: So too much hyping in the commercial world in terms of AI,
0: who
1: artificial intelligence.
0: Judge how much is too much?
1: Well, you have a personal judgment. You've been seeing different generations of technologies, how they are, you know, commercialized. For example, with the Internet age.
0: The Internet produces another interesting example because lots of money was lost investing in Internet possibilities, and only a small number of people sort of did the right thing. And Google became hugely successful, and Amazon became hugely successful. Wise colleagues I have didn't think that Amazon Web Services was going to work, but I think the fact that they had other ways of paying the costs of their computers allowed them to get into that, and then once they got into it a certain way, it became a success.
1: So from technology to real productive force, there's a long way to go. And there seem to be a lot of different elements having an impact on it, whether it was successful or not.
0: What we have in the world is the products that are business successes, not the best products. And so, I mean, the example that is at the heart of my life was that Intel chips were far from the best technical. The Motorola chips were better. The Sun chips were better. The digital equipment chips were better. But for business reasons, all of the better chips went away. Now, the technology changed in another way that made it less important exactly what the chip did. But then, in another sense, the British company, Arm, managed to make some quite good chips and use that fact, I think, to capture a lot of the market.
1: Are you worried about the bubbles might burst soon?
0: I don't know what will be the effect of the bubble bursting. I mean, yeah, a lot of people will complain about the money they lost, right? Now, will there be a waste? You know, huge computer centers have been built. Will they be torn down, go unused? I don't know the answer. Maybe somebody will find something else to do with them. Or maybe enough of these businesses will be successful that the data centers, you know, will be seen to be worthwhile. We could ask similar things. There's a similar phenomenon of railways in the 19th century, particularly in Britain, and of roads various places in 20.

0: 20th century, you put a lot of money into developing roads. After a while, they produce an economy that wouldn't have been there without the roads, but you don't know exactly how to credit. You weren't able to draw up a plan and say, we're going to spend, a billion something on roads because we know they'll produce 100 billion in revenue, and we're going to get it back by taxing, by buying, I don't know. So the point is that I guess my acute awareness is that lots of things happen, and I don't, for some of them I foresee and some of them I don't.
1: Because there's a lot of debate about exactly the huge amount of capital would mean.
0: Yes.
1: For the future direction of artificial intelligence and its applications.
0: This is another artifact of capitalism. You have the major companies are all, I think, doing basically the same thing. They're building larger and larger language models. If the world built only one of them, there'd be a tenth the investment and the same return to the world, but not to the individual investors.
1: But there are arguments like that, saying we should have a world, so-called, a larger language model that would incorporate everything. And what do you think about that? Is it possible?
0: Is it politically possible? I don't know the answer to that.
1: Technologically possible,
0: I don't know the answer to that either. That would require more than I know about how you integrate these things. I mean, could you build something that has 10 centers 1,000 kilometers apart? Or do they need to be real close together? I don't know the answer.
1: AI governance or safety security. You witness the establishment of standards incorporating cryptography into the internet age. Do you think those standards have been successful? What do you think can be some of the lessons and inspirations that the current so-called AI age could learn from the earlier time?
0: So there seems to me they're somewhat different issues. And the standard, we needed the standards in cryptography and other internet standards just in order to be able to communicate and to get the internet to work. Right? And those are not standards for what the internet ought to do for people. Right? So the standards don't somehow directly address, the internet turned out to be a huge business success. But the standards are not aimed at guaranteeing that, at preventing bad effects, etc. Now, the thing people are talking about standards and regulation is in AIs is something I worry a lot about, which is giving the AIs power to tell people where to go.
1: Yes.
0: Right. And so I'm not, whenever I hear about guardrails, I worry that you're simply going to have, now you've told the computers that can tell people, no, we won't tell you this. We know it. We can figure it out for you. But we don't want to tell it to you. And I think that will be, to the degree that I'm a species chauvinist, I am very unhappy to see the notion that AIs will be making decisions about what people are able to do.
2: You might think you are better informed in an information age. The fact is, people are more often misled by misinformation. You might think every voice is heard in a digital world. The fact is, many nations and peoples are still underrepresented. And data poverty shuts out many. We at CGTN are committed to transcending the information gap and the digital divide. CGTN, bridging nations and civilizations. 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

0: Yeah, I started my career in 1964, and I graduated from Stanford in electrical engineering. But fortunate for me, there was a faculty member at Princeton who thought computers were going to be important, and he thought they ought to teach a computer science course. And so he hired me to do that. And I didn't know what a computer science course was, because there had never been one before, and there were no books. And so I just looked at the literature and summarized some of it, and teaching that course. And after the end of the course, I took one of the students, and he and I took the notes and wrote a book. But because there were no other books, and everybody started computer science the next year, the book was used all over the world, and it made my reputation. And I guess the lesson there is, when there's a time of change, there's a time of opportunity. I often tell people, if I had been in physics, I would still be waiting today for the senior people ahead of me to retire.
1: I like that, the sense of humor.
0: Yeah. Well, it gave me a lot of opportunities. Things that, when I was maybe 40, our president appointed me to our National Science Foundation, and I was confirmed by the Senate. But that kind of an opportunity just doesn't come along early in your life. But they needed a computer scientist. And
1: be at the right place at the right time for the right reason.
0: Right. Yeah, no, that's very important.
1: But it has to be the right person.
0: Well, I'm not sure of that. The right place and the right time may make the person.
1: You're so modest, Professor.
0: Well, but the one thing I do is I enjoy what I'm doing. And that's one of the messages I'd like to get to students. Don't major in computer science because it's going to give you a high-paying job. Major in what you really enjoy, because the purpose of a university education is to prepare you to have a good life. And you don't want to take a job just to earn money.
1: What is good life?
0: Well, that's a good question. You have to understand what you enjoy, and that's what you want to do. So if you like music, you know, major in music and find a career where what you're doing you really enjoy. In fact, I talked to a number of Nobel Prize winners and Turing Award winners, and I asked them what they did that made them so successful. And they said they had no strategic plan. That what they did is, if an opportunity came along and it sounded like it would be fun, they took it. Otherwise, they ignored it. And it's some of the soft skills that we've got to teach students. It's not the technical material you learn in the class that's important. It's learning how to solve problems, how to communicate, how to interact with other students.
1: Do you see there is a lack of a connect between education and the latest trends of science and technology?
0: The people who are really connected are the scientists doing it. But the vast majority of the population are not connected. They realize the world is changing, but they probably don't realize how much it's changing. My own view is, we've had two previous revolutions, the agricultural and the industrial, and now we're going to have, I'll call it maybe an information revolution or something like that, and it's going to have a bigger impact than these others.
1: In that sequence, it seems that the latest technology advancement will be very much bring a huge change in the relationship among humans as well.
0: Oh, yes, yes. And we hope it's going to be a good thing. I mean, one of the things with digital communication, I don't think people interact anywhere near as much today as they did when I was growing up. Having a personal interaction, you know, it's important to get to know people and so on. And that's something we better think about. So there are lots of interesting problems. And they're not in computer and information science. They're in many other disciplines to make sure, you know, that people still interact, that things like that. And
1: And that's very important.
0: Yeah, and I used to read a newspaper, which what was in it was factually correct. It may have been a little misleading in what they covered. But today, with digital communication, you're not sure that even what you're hearing is factually correct.

0: actually correct.
1: How do you see the future trends of science and technology?
0: It's going to be important because earlier, like in the agricultural revolution, you could just try something and it was simple enough. You could learn by experiment. Today, agriculture is so complex. In fact, they're using AI to measure the moisture in the ground to know whether they should water it or save some water. You can't run a farm today without a significant amount of science. And I understand that global warming is creating a serious problem, that farmers have already noticed it. The ground stays wetter for longer, and they can't plow it. And they have a shorter growing season for this reason, and it's affecting their economy. So they are really now, science is going to be very important to them. What crops should they switch to? Things like this. And it makes a difference as to whether you're going to be profitable or not.
1: You, with your age,
2: right,
1: have gone through many transformational periods in the past decades.
2: Right.
1: Some were more pleasant than the others. How do you see where we are today? And do we learn from our earlier experiences?
0: Well, one thing that might help us is the experience, the changes are coming faster. During the Industrial Revolution, it took maybe 200 years. And so the people who were born towards the end of it didn't realize all the problems and how they had to be solved. Now, by the time you get out of high school, you've probably seen some changes.
1: Indeed.
0: So we may learn a little bit better.
1: There's more urgency.
0: Right. Because, you know, my parents told me about the changes in their lifetime. They said there was electricity, there was automobiles, and they said there's going to be greater changes in your lifetime. And I wondered about it. But during my lifetime, we had television. We had jet aircraft. People traveled by boat if you wanted to come to China and there. We got the internet. We got just enormous number of changes. And there will be even more changes in my grandchildren's time.
1: Sounds exciting, if we can learn.
0: Right.
1: Professor, always a pleasure talking to you. Yes, thank you so much.
0: Oh, I enjoy coming here.
1: Thank you. And that is all the time we have for today. If you'd like to know more, search World Insight or check out the YouTube channel. Follow us on X and Facebook. I'm Tian Wei. Thanks for being with me. Bye for now.

The rising death toll from devastating floods in central and southern China. Tens of thousands evacuated and more extreme weather on the way. The NATO summit gets underway in Turkey. Security and defense spending topping the agenda at a critical time. We have an update from Ankara. And at the World Cup, a decisive 4-1

0: victory sends Belgium into the quarterfinals. The U.S. knocked out following a stunning red card reversal. Hello, everyone, and thank you for joining us. I'm Asiye Namdar in Washington, and we begin with a rising death toll from extreme weather and natural disasters in China. At least 5 people have died in a landslide in northwestern Gansu province. 12 are still missing. Search and rescue teams have been deployed. In central China's Hubei province, strong thunderstorms, heavy winds and tornadoes left at least 11 people dead, homes, roads and farmland badly damaged, with trees uprooted and vehicles overturned as well. At least 6 people are dead, 11 missing in flooding in Guangxi. Record rainfall from Typhoon Meisak triggered downpours, breaching dams, triggering flooding and forcing tens of thousands from their homes. CGTN's Jing Songwu reports from a temporary shelter at a local middle school.
1: In the flood-hit city of Hangzhou, over 53,000 people have already been moved to safety. The remaining 600 or so residents are currently being evacuated, and the relocation is expected to be completed on Tuesday evening.
2: 6 temporary shelters have been established for all affected people in Nanning, fully stocked with drinking water, food and bedding. And this is one of the local shelters housed in a local middle school. And the principal told us that there are at least 200 people are currently living here.
1: National emergency authorities say relief supplies are being dispatched to Guangxi to support evacuations and meet basic living needs. At this shelter, those efforts are being reinforced by donations from local residents, businesses and volunteers. For those who left home in a hurry, the shelter also offers a measure of safety after a sudden and frightening day.
3: My home has been destroyed along with access to electricity and water. But here we have everything, electricity, water, all we need. I'm so thankful to all the kind people helping us.
4: We've already filled 5 pages logging donations, but we still haven't had a chance to count everything. Many people dropped off clothes and left before we could register them. Whenever we post needs on WeChat, locals bring supplies right away.
1: At a second press conference on Tuesday, Nanning officials said the city had allocated 40 million yuan or $6 million in disaster relief funds and mobilized emergency supplies. Additional supplies are expected to arrive in phases as authorities continue to support rescue efforts and accommodate affected residents. Shen Song, CGTN, Hangzhou, Guangxi, Zhuang Autonomous Region.
0: In Venezuela, a staggering death toll and growing criticism and frustration over the disaster response. Fatalities from the twin quakes have now surpassed 3,500. Crews are now turning their attention to clearing the debris and the bodies. Stephen Gibbs is in Caracas.
5: Fortunately, that death toll now over 3,500, and amongst that number, 200 unidentified bodies. The burial of all of those is beginning in earnest, with a large grave, an open grave really, being dug and the bodies identified, or not all identified, as I said, but they are being buried. Those that have not been identified by their families, DNA and fingerprints are being gathered so that the link between those bodies and who they are can be made later. Now, also, the aid operation is changing rapidly. The rescue operation is winding down. We saw a large team of Mexican rescuers leave the country today, but aid is coming in of a different type for the survivors. 14,000 people are currently living in 87 camps across the country. Aid coming in from Colombia, from China, which brought in a cargo plane with 80 tons of aid, and the United States has so far given over $300 million of aid. Now, there is quite a lot of criticism of the Venezuelan authorities on the ground here from survivors, saying both the rescue was slow and questioning the state of those buildings. Many of those were state-built buildings social housing, which were tower blocks, which came down. So there are question marks about whether they were properly built. Now, the Venezuelan government has responded to a lot of that criticism. Its main response really is that this

0: level earthquake to +7 Richter scale earthquakes within 39 seconds of each other is a sort of natural disaster that no country can fully prepare for.
1: Venezuela is a big country. It's the size of the entire area of Central America or Turkey, so there are plenty of places in this country that were not affected directly by the earthquake, and they are getting back to normal.
0: Classes this week began across those areas, still not in Caracas or down by the coast where it's still really a disaster area, but people are trying to get back to normal. And one thing we've noticed here in the capital is there are a whole lot of buildings that were badly shaken and look quite damaged, and the inspections are going on now to decide which of those buildings are habitable and which are not.
1: As that progresses, that is making life a bit more normal for those people who are in buildings that pass that test, because it means they can return home.
2: Stephen Gibbs in Caracas. Now, much of Cuba is still in the dark after its third major blackout this year. The island slowly restoring electricity while millions swelter in extreme heat. Rolling blackouts have become more frequent as Cuba struggles with chronic fuel shortages, largely due to the U.S. oil blockade. Nearly two-thirds of Cuba already in the dark before this latest collapse. Its grid operator says electricity is gradually being restored to hospitals and other critical services. Havana has accused Washington of carrying out what it calls non-conventional warfare through its decades-long economic embargo, and U.S. sanctions are being debated at the U.N. General Assembly. Mitch McCann is there.
3: Havana called on the General Assembly to debate Washington's sanctions on Cuba at the United Nations, a move which the U.S. opposed on Tuesday morning, arguing that every hour spent discussing the matter was wasted money that could instead be used to feed Cuban children or pay Cuban salaries. In the end, the meeting proceeded when 136 nations voted in favor of it and just 9 against. Cuba is gripped by a catastrophic economic crisis. In June, the UN Human Rights Chief said that sanctions were causing widespread harm, describing their effects as both indiscriminate and harsh, saying they are incompatible with international human rights law.
4: The government of the United States is carrying out against Cuba a multi-dimensional, non-conventional warfare that has already lasted for almost 7 decades now and has become ever more cruel and more ruthless during the last 7 months. Added to this, there is now an energy siege, which is equivalent to a naval blockade, which is an act of war.
3: The U.S. implemented an economic embargo on Cuba in the 1960s, and the current administration has tightened its grip on the Caribbean nation by introducing new sanctions, restricting oil shipments. Meanwhile, Chinese representatives underscored China's decision to vote in favor of the debate taking place and spoke of a resolution passed by the General Assembly last October calling for an end to the decades-long U.S. embargo against Cuba.
5: This resolution provides the basis for the immediate lifting of illegal sanctions against Cuba and must be strictly implemented. China urges the United States to immediately end its blockade and any and all forms of coercion and pressure against Cuba. Stop infringing upon the Cuban people's rights to life and development.
3: The debate in New York came a day after Cuba's national power grid collapsed, reportedly leaving 10 million people without electricity. According to Reuters, authorities are yet to explain the cause of the blackout. Mitch McCann, CGTN, at the UN in New York.
2: A busy part of New York City evacuated after a high-rise building began collapsing. The workers were safely removed. No one was hurt. The site is close to the United Nations and Grand Central Terminal. Among those ordered to leave, the Brazilian and Israeli consulates, a school, and 2 hotels. The 37-story building formerly housed the headquarters of Pfizer Drug Company. It's now being converted into 1,600 apartments. Developers have called it the largest such conversion in the city's history. Still ahead, the Trump administration tries one more time to revive punishing tariffs. We'll tell you what strategy they're pursuing now when we come back.
6: ...360-degree profiles of industry movers and shakers, tech mavericks, and policymakers. We drill down on their success. We ask how they set strategy and how they navigate in an increasingly competitive market. We'll talk

conversation. Biz Talk, only on CGTN.

0: Explosions rocked Syria's capital Tuesday during a landmark visit by France's president. President Emmanuel Macron is the first Western leader to arrive in Syria after years of civil war. He met with President Ahmed al-Sharaa when the blast occurred. It was the second attack in Damascus in a week. Syria's new rulers have wrestled with outbreaks of violence as they work to expand their control. So far, no claims of responsibility. The NATO summit is underway in Turkey. Arms deals worth billions have been announced. It's seen as Europe's response to U.S. demands to spend more money on its own defense. Meanwhile, President Donald Trump says after phone calls with Presidents Putin and Zelensky, he believes a peace deal is within reach. Stuart Smith is in Ankara.
1: It's a very busy summit here. 32 NATO allies, the United States, Canada and European nations too, joined by allies from elsewhere in the world like Japan, Australia, New Zealand and some contingents from the Middle East, all to talk about security and mostly money. But we'll come on to that. The other issues we're also being discussed are how the NATO military alliance can best support Ukraine, which of course is not in NATO but would very much like to be. President Zelensky speaking earlier about his one hope for this NATO summit is that Ukraine could be given more air defense systems, with Russian rockets making it through to the capital, Kyiv, earlier in the week, killing over 20 people. And therefore, President Zelensky saying they need more Patriots or some sort of new system that would provide the defense that they need. This could be a European system, as Zelensky suggested earlier in his speech here in Ankara, or potentially, if the United States is willing to share the plans of that Patriot system with Ukraine, Ukrainians, he said, could make it themselves. He says that's the only thing they're after from this summit. Then, effectively, the third thing I think all the leaders here are concerned about is how to pull this off without potentially any bombshells from US President Donald Trump. The main point of this is to try and make good on promises made at the last NATO summit in the Netherlands, where nearly all NATO nations agreed that a 5% of GDP target was something they should aim for military spending, made up of 3% on core military defense and investment, and 1.5%, 3.5 on pure defense, and 1.5 on national resilience. Now, NATO Secretary General Mark Rutte says there has already been a massive increase in just 1 year, $280+ billion spent on defense by these European nations and Canada. Indeed, we heard some announcements earlier at the Defense Industry Forum where defense leaders were gathering. We heard that there will be around $4 billion spent on new air defenses. So that could either be strategic airlift and refueling aircraft, that's intelligence, surveillance and reconnaissance aircraft, and also warning and control system aircraft. These are particularly capabilities that the United States has been providing for Europe that Europe now needs to be able to provide for itself. No matter how many billions are spent, the summit is about turning cash commitments into actual tangible equipment that Europe would be able to use for itself as the United States starts to draw down from Europe with a view to other conflicts elsewhere in the world.
0: Stuart Smith reporting. From Iran to Ukraine and tensions over Greenland, relations between Washington and NATO allies have been strained since President Trump returned to office. Diane Hodges reports.
2: And I start with this chart. This chart is about the Trump trillion.
3: NATO's Secretary General Mark Rutte at the White House in June, with charts outlining recent commitments from NATO members to increase defense spending after intense pressure from the Trump administration. The Trump trillion, he labeled it. But the U.S. president wasn't impressed, still smarting from a lack of NATO support for his war against Iran.
4: We were let down. We didn't need help on this at all. We demolished them in literally the first week. But it would have been nice if they would have said, we'd like to help.
3: Iran is just one sticking point in Ankara this week. NATO allies are looking for a signal that the U.S. will step up support for Ukraine in its conflict with Russia. Recent missile attacks on Kyiv have revealed a growing shortage.

0: advantage of missile defense capabilities, something the U.S. has largely provided in the past. And European leaders are still worried over Washington's apparent designs on Greenland, a self-governing territory controlled by Denmark, a key NATO member. European forces staged exercises on the Arctic island earlier this year in a show of united opposition. While stressing that the alliance is solid, European and other members are keen to show they're spending more on defense, but fear that yet more demands may come from Washington. Or worse, that the near 80-year-old alliance could face the departure of its biggest benefactor. In a social media post last week, President Trump said it was ridiculous for the U.S. to continue a one-sided relationship with NATO. On the eve of the summit, the NATO Secretary General hinted there was even more non-U.S. member spending to be announced, potentially to the benefit of U.S. arms manufacturers.
1: Altogether worth tens of billions of dollars and growing. That means more air defense systems and strike capabilities, more satellite communications, more ammunition, more drones and counter-drone systems, and increased resilience and preparedness.
0: And the location of this crucial summit in Turkey's capital is adding yet another layer of delicate diplomacy. Ankara wants access to the latest generation of U.S. fighter jets, the F-35. While U.S. ally Israel is urging Washington to say no, Turkey's President Erdogan has a close personal relationship with U.S. President Trump, circumstances which could make the dynamics of this year's summit especially complex. Diane Hodges, CGTN, Washington.
2: Despite a major court ruling against President Trump's sweeping tariffs this year, the administration is trying to revive them, this time targeting goods linked to forced labor. As Owen Furcloff reports, tensions with some of America's biggest trading partners are back in the spotlight.
3: If you thought the United States Supreme Court had had the last word on Donald Trump's controversial tariffs, then think again. The highest justices in the land ruled that Trump had exceeded his presidential authority with most of the tariffs he imposed on just about every trade partner you can think of. But his administration is taking another swing at it, this time over the issue of forced labor. Trump's administration is threatening to impose tariffs of up to 12.5% on some 60 economies and trade partners, including the European Union, if they're found to have used forced labor on the import of goods into the U.S. Now, this is potentially huge. We're talking about nearly 100% of imports into the United States. And over the next 3 days, representatives of those governments affected, and indeed companies, are lining up here at the United States International Trade Commission to set out their case with familiar concerns that these tariffs will simply make their businesses unsustainable.
4: We have been very clear that directly, you know, Chile has no problem in that avenue, but we also are controlling the indirect relations with other countries that might have, you know, this problem. Price will be affected, availability will be affected.
5: I think it would drive Brazil closer and closer to China. As you're aware, Brazil right now is the biggest receiver of investments from China, even bigger than the United States. The relationship between both countries is very strong, and as a result, Brazil is drifting away from the U.S. sphere of influence.
3: Now, the timing of this is potentially awkward, with U.S. President Donald Trump sitting down as we speak at the NATO summit in Turkey with long-standing military allies and those very same trade partners who would stand to be affected by these tariffs. It isn't clear how they would work because many of those trade partners thought they'd negotiated bilateral agreements with the Trump administration for set tariff rates. So it's not clear how they would work side by side. It's also not clear when those tariffs would come into effect. But it is clear that tariffs are very much back on the menu, with the United States, Canada, and Mexico revising a trade agreement that was already revised under Trump's first term to include tariffs, with some very familiar complaints being leveled by the Trump administration against Canada, for example, over imported whiskey into Canada and indeed dairy, including eggs. Owen Fairclough, CGTN, Washington.
2: Coming up, an 18th century shipwreck and a remarkable discovery, a look at what researchers on Earth and its connection to China.
6: You might think you are better informed in an information age. 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

people are more often misled by misinformation. 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And data poverty shuts out many. We at CGTN are committed to transcending the information gap and the digital divide. 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

0: Well, the World Cup is moving forward without its three co-hosts. The United States is out after a 4-1 loss to Belgium, but it was the drama off the pitch that overshadowed the action. Dan Williams reports.
1: The end of the World Cup line for Team USA. It wasn't quite the performance US fans had come to expect, underwhelming in a 4-1 defeat to Belgium. The build-up to the match had been dominated by red card controversy after FIFA made the decision to suspend US player following Balogun's red card from the previous match, allowing the forward to start against Belgium. That decision taken after it had emerged that US President Donald Trump called FIFA's President Gianni Infantino, asking for the decision to be reviewed. That added a further spotlight on the match. But the US team say the controversy did not impact the team.
2: It's difficult to make a comment. I think we were not good enough today. We don't need to find another excuse. Or I think we were not good enough. I think it wasn't a situation that affected us.
3: No, it had no impact. Outside noise, we've done a good job with this group of allowing outside noise to be outside noise.
1: Belgium move on to the quarterfinals. They say the team was focused on ensuring the controversy did not distract them.
4: We didn't understand really why he was allowed to play, because he got the red card, but we didn't wanted to go too much into it. We wanted to be focused and to play our game, and that's what we did.
1: After the match, some USA fans had a different view.
5: I think the team would have rallied together to support the red card that should have been served, because a red card is a red card. That's how it is.
6: So disappointment in the end then for Team USA. All three co-hosts are now out of the tournament. But the controversy surrounding the red card decision is unlikely to end immediately, as the global football community continues to push for answers and greater transparency. Dan Williams, CGTN, Chicago.
0: And Tuesday is the final day for the round of 16. For the second straight match, reigning champion Argentina almost upset by an underdog. The Argentines trailed Egypt 2-0 late into the second half before scoring three unanswered goals to advance. That leaves Morocco as the only African team remaining in the tournament. Switzerland and Colombia kicked off at the top of the hour. The winner of that game will face Argentina in the quarterfinals. The U.S. will host the Summer Olympics in 2028, and those games could mark the return of Russian athletes competing for their country for the first time since the 2022 Beijing Winter Games. The International Olympic Committee provisionally lifted its ban of the Russian Olympic Committee, provided its athletes meet anti-doping requirements. But the IOC hasn't decided, whether the Russian flag, colors, or national anthem will be allowed in Los Angeles. The IOC suspended Moscow after the start of the Russia-Ukraine conflict. And finally to Oslo, where a remarkable collection of Chinese porcelain is on display. The artifacts were discovered from an 18th-century shipwreck off the coast of Norway this year. Scientists say it's the best-preserved shipwreck ever found in Northern Europe. Johannes Buschberger reports.
7: More than 250 years underwater and still in remarkable condition. Archaeologist Sven Arendt says the survival of this Chinese porcelain, with its distinctive Batavia-style design, is nothing short of extraordinary.
8: Many of the objects, like for example this cup, are almost perfectly preserved. We believe that it might be produced in Jingdezhen in China.
7: Unlike most historic shipwrecks, which are discovered at depths of 10 to 30 meters, this vessel was found 600 meters below the surface. Cold waters and the absence of shipworms helped preserve both the ship and its cargo.
9: After maybe half

0: An hour, we started to see small objects on the seabed, you know. First on the sonar, some hard objects, and then after we come closer and we get the small objects on the camera. We didn't know exactly what we were looking for.
1: For shipwreck hunter Espen Sastad, it was the discovery of a lifetime. The Norwegian watchmaker

0: this is the most amazing found which we ever did, you know. It's like a time capsule on the seabed. The wreck is completely intact, you know.
1: The research team believes the ship sank around 1750, when Europe's appetite for consumerism was beginning to take hold, as merchants moved everything from raw materials to luxury goods through growing international shipping networks. The vessel may have been caught in a rapidly changing world.
2: But many questions remain. Scientists still don't know exactly where the ship came from or where it was headed. More excavations will be needed to uncover its story.
0: So Sven, when do you think we can start the main excavation?
3: Well, that depends on the funding, but hopefully next year we will be able to do more work.
2: Porcelain, chandeliers and even grain. So far, only a fraction of the cargo has been recovered and desalinated. Sven and Espen are eager to see what else lies beneath.
3: Every find that we have made is part of a great puzzle, a jigsaw. You know, every piece has to put together to solve the whole mystery about the trade route of this ship.
2: The goal is a larger permanent exhibition at the Norwegian Maritime Museum. For now, visitors can see some of the recovered treasures on display through the end of summer. Johannes Pleschberger, CGTN, Oslo.
4: And that is the world today. Thank you for watching. I'm Asiye Namdar in Washington. And for more news anytime, go to our website, cgtn.com.

Hello and welcome to Dialogue. Chinese Foreign Minister Wang Yi is wrapping up a week-long tour of Northern Europe with stops in Denmark, Sweden, Finland, and Norway. It is the first visit by a Chinese foreign minister to Denmark in 15 years and to Sweden in 22 years. The tour comes as Europe is wrestling with trade tensions with China, the ongoing war in Ukraine, and growing uncertainty over its relationship with the United States. It also coincides with this week's NATO summit in Ankara, Turkey. All four countries on

0: One East itinerary are NATO members, while three are also members of the European Union. So why has Beijing chosen the Nordic region for this diplomatic engagement? Can these countries help steady China-Europe relations at a time of growing geopolitical pressure? And beyond the handshakes and diplomatic language, what concrete results can we expect? Join us for our discussion today live from Beijing. I'm Meng Wan. Joining us today are Professor John Gan from the University of International Business and Economics, Hussein Askara, Vice Chairman of the Belt and Road Institute in Sweden, Professor Glenn Deason from the University of Southeastern Norway, and Wilson Drew from the Center for Global Security, Peace and Development in Denmark. Professor John Gan, let me go to you first. Now, this is Wang Yi's second visit to Europe this year, following a trip from the earlier 2026, the start of the year. Now, this trip also coincides with a very important NATO summit where cross-Atlantic relations are in focus. People are looking at fractures, perceived or real. How do you look at China's diplomatic engagement with Nordic countries? Why now?
1: Well, I think from China's perspective, Foreign Minister Wang Yi's trip is mostly motivated by economic concerns, I think. We are at a very critical time with our relationship with the European Union, with respect to trade and investment issues, and probably starting with the Scandinavian countries is a very good starting point, because overall, our trade with these countries are still quite large and not so much lopsided or unbalanced. The trade relationship is quite complementary towards each other. So I think probably from Wang Yi's perspective, he has a lot of lobbying to do. Hopefully these four Scandinavian countries, or at least three of them, who are EU members, can somehow do their part to persuade the top brass at Brussels to stay away from starting a trade war with China. But I think the Scandinavian countries have something else in their mind. I think from their perspective, they're most concerned about the conflict ongoing in Ukraine, and they hope that China can play a more important role in pulling Russia into the negotiating table right now. I think that's where they're coming from. It's pretty evident to me. Every statement from these four governments indicate that this Ukraine war issue is of primary importance to these countries.
0: And then how do you read into the fact that cross-Atlantic relations are in focus? The United States with the Trump administration is upsetting a lot of the governments in Western Europe and also Northern Europe. If they think about the threats to, a buy off Greenland, Denmark, not so long ago, and the threat to withdraw troops from Germany, so on and so forth.
1: Well, I think the issue about Greenland is probably already both sides have turned the page. I think the issue right now is about NATO expenditures. Fortunately, all of these four countries spend a great deal of their budgets on NATO expenditures. I think they are on target of the 5% of GDP target that Trump administration is asking for. So that's not an issue. I think the issue is really about the Ukraine war. President Trump is essentially walking away from this. I mean, from America's perspective, this war is a business opportunity. And some people in Europe even go as far as saying that President Trump is siding with the Russian side. That's certainly subject to debate. Nevertheless, I think from the European perspective, they want to still support the Kiev regime, and they also certainly like to also have America in the backing. United States is trying to mediate a peace solution here, but I think the two positions, respect positions from Ukraine and as well as the Russian side, are still very much apart. The Ukrainian side want an immediate truce based on the current line of control. Russians, they have President Putin stated very clearly the three or four objectives, conditions before a stopping of the fighting can start. They are looking for a long-term peace solution here, a thorough peace solution here. So the positions are very much apart, and President Trump is is trying to exert its pressure to

0: On the Ukrainian side, to make sure that the Ukrainians will be withdrawing from the remaining three or two cities in the Donbas area in Donetsk Oblast, so that both sides can come to the negotiating table. And I don't think at this point Kyiv is going to budge, and Europeans don't think that's fair. So I think that's the problem here.
1: A lot of issues are at stake. Now, Professor Diesen in Norway, let me ask you about this. European allies are facing renewed U.S. pressure over defense spending and burden sharing, uncertainty over Washington's long-term security commitments in Europe, continuing trade tensions and also disagreements over issues ranging from Ukraine to Greenland. How much should we read into the timing of the Chinese foreign minister's visit to Nordic countries? And could these wider tensions between Washington and Western Northern Europe create more diplomatic space for these Nordic countries to look to the east?
2: Well, it could, but again, I think the Europeans, they're at a crossroads, because as we see this multipolar world emerge, and especially then with the continuing rise of China, the Europeans essentially have two options, because in a multipolar world, the Americans are seeking, well, Europe is no longer a key priority. So they want to look towards the Western Hemisphere and East Asia. So for this reason, the U.S. is drifting away from Europe, as the former speaker said. And so the Europeans essentially have two options. They can either show their complete loyalty to the United States, do exactly what the U.S. wants, for example, reduce ties with China and essentially commit themselves fully to the U.S. and hope that they would be rewarded. Or they can respond to the lack of dependence on the United States by diversifying ties. At the moment, again, they seem to be at a crossroad. They want to essentially, on some areas, follow the American line on China. On the other side, they want to begin to diversify a bit and reach out to the Chinese and get some proper economic deals, which would make them less vulnerable to U.S. pressure. But at the time being, they're trying to sit on both chairs, and I think this is what's making things very difficult.
1: Which areas stick out to you as the most hopeful when it comes to the potential between China and Nordic countries working together?
2: Well, I think the economic deals and anything from the logistics, technology, renewable energy, possibly some cooperation, the Arctic. I mean, there's a lot of areas where there could be cooperation. So far, the two main obstructions would be the U.S. essentially telling the Europeans not to do this. I mean, the Europeans should cut themselves off from Russia, China, and other U.S. adversaries and essentially become an exclusive economic zone of the United States. That's what the Americans are pushing for. But The war in Ukraine, of course, is playing into this, because the Europeans are not going to let this war come to an end. They're very clear. They still boycott diplomacy. They still make the claims that once the war is over, European troops will move into Ukraine, that they should become a member of NATO. All of these things they know the Russians could never accept. So this is essentially a war to fight to the last Ukrainian. And China is seen as providing this lifeline to Russia, that is the most important strategic partner of Russia. So the Scandinavians, as well as other Europeans, would like to see China sever or at least reduce its ties with Russia. And of course, this is problematic, because if China allows Russia to fail, then China would be next on the chopping block of American wars. So again, it's a pointless endeavor, but it's nonetheless the key thing that the Scandinavians always brings up when they meet the Chinese counterpart, which is mixing in the Ukraine war with the potential of developing economic relations.
1: Yeah, I want to go to your neighbor next, Hussein. Let me ask you about this. When Wang Yi was in Stockholm, Sweden, the two sides talk about the fact that despite the difficulties over the years, the two sides are now deciding to reset this relationship somehow, enforcing mutual understanding, enhancing mutual trust, rebuilding trust, actually. Does this visit, in your opinion, mark a genuine reset in China-Sweden relations?
3: Yeah, I think it's a very good signal that, first of all, diplomacy works, that despite the differences in views, and this was expressed by both sides, that there are

0: differences in views of the question of the Ukraine war, Russia, China's relationship to Russia, and also there are other issues internal to Sweden, a Swedish citizen or a Chinese citizen in China. So both sides said, okay, we accept the differences, but we should focus on the common interests. And this is this is what is new here, is that don't let the differences get in the way of what you can work together to achieve. And this is basically mostly on economic side. I mean, it was the relationship, you know, Sweden was the first country to recognize China. Sweden also was actually played a key role in bringing China into the Arctic Council when in 2013, when China applied for an observer status. Sweden was the chairman at the time, and all the Nordic countries supported that. But then we had an ebb in the relationship, you know, especially after the first Trump administration, and relations became very, very tense. And there was too much focus on political differences and other issues, which actually damaged the relationship very much. But at the same time, I mean, the Chinese diplomats here in Sweden, the former ambassador, Sui Amin, and the current ambassador, Zhu Leimin, they focused on the people-to-people relations, business-to-business relations, economic cooperation, cultural cooperation, and all these things. And they avoided responding to provocations in the media by think tanks, which could spoil the relationship. And it actually gave good results. And one of the interesting things in this visit, of course, there's the focus on the economy, technology. Besides the foreign minister of Sweden and the prime minister of Sweden, Mr. Wang Yi met with Jacob Wallenberg, who's a businessman. He's the heir to the largest Swedish holding company, Investor, which owns many of the big industries in Sweden, who kept, despite all the tension, kept very good relationship with China and kept investments in China. Now, the foreign minister of Sweden said one thing which is very important. She said, you know, China is a major global player. I mean, China has become indispensable for Sweden, but also China has a role to play in the world. And therefore, it's very important to engage in a discussion. Despite, for example, Mr. Wang Yi mentioned the fact that he requested more fair treatment of Chinese companies in Sweden. We all remember how Huawei was blocked from all 5G bidding in Sweden in 2020. So there are many Chinese companies who are eager to work with Sweden, but they're being blocked by certain, you know, red tape and other bureaucratic things. But now that could ease. Many Chinese companies have realized that China is decisive for the survival. Major companies, you know, Ericsson, Volvo is already involved, but Scania, Asa Abloy, Elekta, ABB, all these have actually moved their major research and development centers into China, because they know the level of innovation, the supply chains, the level of skills that exist in China doesn't exist anywhere else. And their survival as major companies, technological companies, depends on having a good relationship with China. Therefore, there was a big focus on the economic side while avoiding the friction on certain political issues, which are difficult to solve, because Sweden is, as part of the EU, as part of NATO, will not be able to solve these issues mm-hmm. by itself, bilaterally with China, and therefore focus on what can work bilaterally. And this is the business, the economic cooperation, cultural cooperation, mm-hmm. and all these aspects. So that was, I think, a very good reset of the relationship, that despite differences on political issues, we can still work together.
1: I mean, there are a lot of institutional constraints put on these Nordic countries, especially for those who are dual members of both NATO and EU. It's conceivable about all these political hurdles, but one can also conceive the fact that the Nordic countries being the first to champion the green transition, working more closely with China, who is now also considered a trailblazer in churning out all these electric vehicles and lithium batteries. Now, Wilson, let me ask you about this. China and Norway, they have been talking about signing this free trade agreement for years on end. The negotiations first started in 2008. It was on again, off again. What are the sticking points, and how important is it for the two countries to reach this deal?
2: First of all, I think it's very important for China and Norway to reach the deal in the end. But there's a long process. There's been up and down. But for Norway, I'm sitting in Denmark. Norway has a certain level of advantage.

0: advantage compared to Denmark is that they are outside EU. They are not the EU member countries. Speak of Norway, particularly in the green economic, green transaction, you just mentioned the EV. 90% of the sold car in Norway, it is electronic vehicles, new energy cars. As our audience can imagine, most of them come from China. I think this is a process. Eventually, there will be a deal. But having said that, this visit by Foreign Minister Wang Yi, it is very significant to sit down with the leaders from all four Nordic countries and also in Norway last night. We read out the new, I followed the readout from both governments. It looks like there will be the arrangements in the very near future. I'm very positive about that. Maybe we can ask our professor who's sitting in Norway.
1: Yeah, I mean, the Denmark, should I rather say. I know you're from you're in Copenhagen, the beautiful background that you are. Absolutely
0: right,
1: beautiful.
0: Yeah.
1: Now, Professor John Gong, you know, our previous speakers talked about the very important issue that is aligning with NATO requirements, mm-hmm. coping with the institutional constraints mm-hmm. while working with China, importing stuff like BYD electric vehicles, using Huawei. How realistic is it for the Nordic countries to push the envelopes a little bit and opening more space to work with China on these emerging sectors?
2: Well, I think these four countries probably don't see the trade between China and these countries as sort of lopsided, as unbalanced as people in Brussels think. So this is actually a very good starting point, as I said. And they don't see China's trade with the European Union is sort of going a direction that's going nowhere. It's a dead end. They don't think like that. And the trade is fairly complementary, especially I think your previous speakers talk about Norway. They don't have a auto industry there. There's no competition. I mean, it's the same thing as importing Chinese cars versus importing Peugeot cars from France. As a matter of fact, our cars are even cheaper, better, right?
1: Yeah.
2: And also more environmentally friendly. So for them, it's not an issue at all. So I think, you know, this is actually very clear to me that the president of the, I'm sorry, Foreign Minister Wang Yi is trying to push these four countries to exert some influence within the European Union, not to start a trade war, right? Mm-hmm. I think on a trade economic side, there's no problems at all. I think our trade is booming, and investment and cooperation are booming. But the problem is the political side, as I said, you know, these four countries are staunch supporters of the Kiev regime in Ukraine, they feel like, you know, this war threatening, you know, the very existence of their existence as well. Especially, we have two of these countries have direct border with Russia, as I explained to you, Finland and Norway. And also in consideration of the fact that Finland has had a war for several years with Russia, right? So they have they're very sensitive about this political issue here. But I think one thing I want to say is that it's not actually correct to perceive China's relationship with Russia as being siding with the Russians. This is absolutely not true. This is
1: not China's war to start with.
2: Well, I mean, it's not a Chinese war. China maintains a normal trade relationship with both countries. We are Russia's largest trading partner. A lot of people don't know, and some people even know, they don't want to talk about it. China is also Ukraine's largest trading partner. We import a lot of agricultural products from Ukraine. We also supply a lot of products to Ukraine. I mean, if you look at the drones flying in the skies to Ukraine these days, a lot of components are coming from China. We didn't boycott these important parts and components. And how can it claim that we're siding with Russia on this war? So I think you know, they need to understand that we have a neutrality position on this, even though our foreign minister never talks about this. Nevertheless, in my view, it's more of a neutrality position, and we want to have normal trade relations with both countries. And more importantly, we want to see this war to end as well. It's actually not in our interest to see this war ongoing, as some people in Europe have been claiming. This is absolutely not true, in my view. So I think hopefully, starting after this visit, China will probably do something to try to persuade Moscow to at least come to the negotiating table, just as Americans are doing, just as what President Trump is doing.
1: We'll also have to see how the Donroe Doctrine is leading the world.

0: up to next, and given that the war against Iran, colliding with Israel on Gaza, an abduction in Venezuela, and we don't know what really is to follow next. Now, Glenn, we don't have a Finnish representative. I guess if I can, borrow your kindness and ask you about this. The Finnish leaders talk very warmly about their growing ties with China, talking and describing China-Finland relations as strong and steady with room to grow. What are the opportunities in that front regarding China-Finland engagement, in your opinion?
1: No, I think there's a lot of room for development. As was said earlier here, that the Scandinavians, that is, includes the Finns, they have less direct trade competition with the Chinese. That is, the economic ties are less troubled by this zero-sum consideration. So there's a lot of opportunities for the economies to begin to cooperate much, much closer. And again, besides the economic benefit, it also has the benefit of a diversifying economic ties to a larger extent, because they've all become, excessively dependent on the United States. And especially with the Don Rowe Doctrine, the threats against the territorial sovereignty of Denmark, there is a need to diversify. And if it was only about bilateral economic ties, I think it would be a lot less complicated. I think the problem is the larger picture. There's a lot of exciting economic opportunities with China, but it also represents the old world disappearing. That is the U.S.-centric world order. And for a lot of these Scandinavian countries, which are small and less secure, they essentially linked their security to the United States for the past 80 years. So when the economic ties are diversified away from the U.S., they then fear that the entire political West could be fragmented. But I think these are the competing considerations. And furthermore, also with Finland, as we know, they joined NATO quite recently, and they transitioned from being one of the great success stories of neutrality to becoming NATO's largest frontline against Russia. So in the years to come, they will also have further insecurity. Now, because of this, this will allow the growing security dependence on the U.S. to be translated into American growing political and economic loyalties. So they expect, I think, to still have a very U.S.-centric economic system. But at the same time, there's a lot to gain from trading with China. And on the geoeconomic level, I do think that many or more countries are now recognizing that there's a need to diversify a bit away from the United States.
0: Yeah. Now, Wilson, in Denmark, let me ask you about this. U.S.-centric thinkings and ideologies are apparently standing in the way of the formation of a multipolar world that we find ourselves moving into. Can you bring us closer to the Nordic thinkings about what kind of strategies do these countries in general, and Denmark in particular, want to pursue from your vantage point?
2: This is a very good question. For Denmark, previous guest mentioned several times about the issue of Greenland. This is pretty much on everyone's minds here, including myself. So basically, I would put it this way. You look at the governments and the business world, they have rather two different approach. Of course, you're right. The security, it is important. But then again, security only representing one part of the foreign policy. And another part, which cannot really compromise the business world to conduct a very constructive cooperation with China. Use Denmark as example. We do see a lot of the common ground in terms of the green transactions, AI, health technologies. In this regards, I think the society in Denmark, people try to find a rather careful balance, I would say. And if I ask ordinary people in Denmark, people-to-people exchange between China and Denmark has been very blessing. And people in Denmark also understand show to the extent they're very happy, impressed by the development of China. Two peoples, they do share the same

0: passion, dream, hope for the new life, for the better future. So in this regard, you're right. There are certain narratives, and also even narrative recently I heard from my friends here in Denmark, they gave me the wording concept called China Shock 2.0. Mm-hmm. And then I told them, probably they should think different way. How about use the China Opportunity 2.0, particularly for small economy like Denmark, which they regard China as, in fact, it is the largest trading partner in Asia. We do see lots of potential to increase, to actually improve the people's livelihood in Denmark, not only in Denmark, actually, also for China. Like say, I also invite all our panel guests come to Denmark for the beautiful summer here.
1: Oh, so great.
0: In this regard,
1: great to me.
0: I would say there is a sense of there's a sense of the care for balance here. Yeah, this is
1: all right. We have about 2 minutes left now. Hussein in Sweden. I think our previous guest raised a very important point, that is economic security, right? Other than strategic security, military security, what about economic security, which is another important pillar? So what kind of strategy will Nordic countries pursue next?
2: Yeah, I think the what I call the traffic light strategy, that China is both a partner, but also a competitor and a strategic rival. This is a failed model, because imagine yourself sitting in the car waiting for the traffic light, and then you have all three lights, green, yellow, and red, lighting at the same time. This creates accidents and traffic jams, and we had disasters here with de-risking policies like Northvolt company, which we spent $14 billion to replace Chinese battery producers, and it went bankrupt in 1 year. So this traffic light model does not work. We need to have China as a collaborator, as a not a competitor. And also there we can actually benefit a lot from working with China on the Belt and Road Initiative to develop Africa, West Asia, bring peace there, but also even in Ukraine. Peace through economic development should become the norm in Europe. And we have to think in these terms of peaceful coexistence with other nations, but also on win-win economic cooperation, because there's an enormous need. We have still some potential in Europe, industrial, technological potential, but it's withering away. And therefore, it's very important, instead of competing with China, we should collaborate with China, we should complement China and exert our strength in cooperation with China. And as I mentioned, working with China in Africa and West Asia or the Middle East is a perfect place to start.
1: All right, with that, we come to the end of this edition of Dialogue. Many thanks to our guests, and also many thanks to our viewers for tuning in. You can also find us on the CGTN app. I'm Wang Guan in Beijing. Thank you for tuning in. I'll see you next time.

Welcome to Global Business on CGTN. I'm Karina Mitchell in Washington. Global markets pulled back on renewed AI concerns and a spike in oil prices linked to the latest attacks in the Strait of Hormuz. NATO heads of states are in Turkey's capital for the bloc's annual summit amid multiple raging conflicts and rising defense spending. Plus, rounding up the list of contenders for the quarterfinals, we have the very latest on the FIFA World Cup. First up, the U.S. trade deficit, which widened sharply in May. The gap jumped more than 40% to over $77.5 billion, the widest since last March. The U.S. Commerce Department points to rising imports driven by the AI boom, with more semiconductors, pharmaceuticals, and vehicles coming into the country. Exports, however, told a different story. They're falling as overseas gold sales drop sharply. Despite a major court

0: ruling against President Trump's sweeping tariffs this year, his administration is trying to revive them, this time targeting goods linked to forced labor. And as Owen Fairclough reports, tensions with some of America's biggest trading partners are back in focus.
1: If you thought the United States Supreme Court had had the last word on Donald Trump's controversial tariffs, then think again. The highest justices in the land ruled that Trump had exceeded his presidential authority with most of the tariffs he imposed on just about every trade partner you can think of. But his administration is taking another swing at it, this time over the issue of forced labor. Trump's administration is threatening to impose tariffs of up to 12.5% on some 60 economies and trade partners, including the European Union, if they're found to have used forced labor on the import of goods into the U.S. Now, this is potentially huge. We're talking about nearly 100% of imports into the United States. And over the next 3 days, representatives of those governments affected and indeed companies are lining up here at the United States International Trade Commission to set out their case with familiar concerns that these tariffs will simply make their businesses unsustainable.
2: We have been very clear that directly, you know, Chile has no problem in that avenue, but we also are controlling the indirect relations with other countries that might have, you know, this problem. Price will be affected. Availability will be affected.
3: I think it would drive Brazil closer and closer to China. As you're aware, Brazil right now is the biggest receiver of investments from China, even bigger than the United States. The relationship between both countries is very strong. And as a result, Brazil is drifting away from the U.S. sphere of influence.
1: Now, the timing of this is potentially awkward, with U.S. President Donald Trump sitting down as we speak at the NATO summit in Turkey with long-standing military allies and those very same trade partners who would stand to be affected by these tariffs. It isn't clear how they would work because many of those trade partners thought they'd negotiated bilateral agreements with the Trump administration for set tariff rates. So it's not clear how they would work side by side. It's also not clear when those tariffs would come into effect. But it is clear that tariffs are very much back on the menu, with the United States, Canada, and Mexico revising a trade agreement that was already revised under Trump's first term to include tariffs, with some very familiar complaints being leveled by the Trump administration against Canada, for example, over imported whiskey into Canada and indeed dairy, including eggs. Owen Fairclough, CGTN, Washington.
0: And time now to check in on the NATO summit later. But first, we'll take a look at global stocks and how they finished up the session. Major pullback on Wall Street as stocks retreated from Monday's record gains on dipping chip stocks and rising oil prices linked to the latest tensions in the Strait of Hormuz. The Nasdaq lost more than 1%, and both the S&P 500 and the Dow finished the session in the red. AI overvaluation concerns hit European stocks as well on Tuesday. Germany's DAX dipped by 1.4% and France's CAC also down 0.5%. London's FTSE managed to stay in the green. And all red across the board in Asia. South Korea's KOSPI plunged, closing the day down by nearly 5%. Japan's Nikkei will open in just a few hours, down by more than 2%. And Hong Kong's Hang Seng Index also in the negative. Much more coming up on Global Business. Stay with us. We'll be back after a quick break.
4: Modern vitality, born of ancient civilizations. Asia exemplifies diversity in its best sense and welcomes changes at the fastest pace. Asia Today brings you the headlines from the most populous continent, puts in focus politics, economies, and faces, and takes you on a tour of the sights from the region and beyond.
5: Images may appear to be identical, but looks can be deceiving. The difference is not always obvious. It has to be discovered. There are always different sides to a story. We put the focus on the details. To see more, to understand better. CGTN. See the difference.

0: Welcome back. Well, the NATO summit is underway in Turkey. Arms deals worth billions have been announced. It's seen as Europe's response to U.S. demands to spend more on its own defense. Meanwhile, President Donald Trump says, after phone calls with Presidents Putin and Zelensky, that he believes a peace deal could be reached soon. Stuart Smith has more from Ankara.
1: It's a very busy summit here. 32 NATO allies, the United States, Canada and European nations too, joined by allies from elsewhere in the world like Japan, Australia, New Zealand and some contingents from the Middle East, all to talk about security and mostly money. But we'll come on to that. The other issues we're also being discussed are how the NATO military alliance can best support Ukraine, which of course is not in NATO but would very much like to be. President Zelensky speaking earlier about his one hope for this NATO summit is that Ukraine could be given more air defense systems, with Russian rockets making it through to the capital, Kiev, earlier in the week, killing over 20 people. And therefore, President Zelensky saying they need more Patriots or some sort of new system that would provide the defense that they need. This could be a European system, as Zelensky suggested earlier in his speech here in Ankara, or potentially, if the United States is willing to share the plans of that Patriot system with Ukraine, Ukrainians, he said, could make it themselves. He says that's the only thing they're after from this summit. Then, effectively, the third thing I think all the leaders here are concerned about is how to pull this off without potentially any bombshells from US President Donald Trump. The main point of this is to try and make good on promises made at the last NATO summit in the Netherlands, where nearly all NATO nations agreed that a 5% of GDP target was something they should aim for military spending, made up of 3% on core military defense and investment, and 1.5%, 3.5 on pure defense, and 1.5 on national resilience. Now, NATO Secretary General Mark Rutte says there has already been a massive increase in just 1 year, $280+ billion spent on defense by these European nations and Canada. Indeed, we heard some announcements earlier at the Defense Industry Forum where defense leaders were gathering. We heard that there will be around $4 billion spent on new air defenses. So that could either be strategic airlift and refueling aircraft, that's intelligence, surveillance and reconnaissance aircraft, and also warning and control system aircraft. These are particularly capabilities that the United States has been providing for Europe that Europe now needs to be able to provide for itself. No matter how many billions are spent, the summit is about turning cash commitments into actual tangible equipment that Europe would be able to use for itself as the United States starts to draw down from Europe with a view to other conflicts elsewhere in the world.
0: Three tankers were struck in the Strait of Hormuz overnight, Qatari and Saudi vessels among them, testing fragile U.S.-Iran peace talks. And it's not just oil at stake. A third of the world's fertilizer passes through Hormuz, and price swings are hitting European farmers. Sarah Coates reports on that from France.
2: In the fields of northeast France, the harvest is already underway. But for 64-year-old Jean-Francois Sauvage, the pressure on his farm is no longer just coming from the weather. After 40 years here, he knows every harvest comes with risk. But this season, global markets and the prices of fuel and fertilizer are all fluctuating at once, leaving farmers with big decisions to make.
3: 3 or 4 years ago, wheat was selling for 250 euros per ton and barley for 300. This morning, wheat is 180 per ton. And on top of that, with this heat wave, we're going to lose some of the good crop.
2: For grain farmers, fertilizer can make or break a harvest. And its cost can change rapidly due to issues thousands of kilometers away.
4: So ammonia and urea, and especially urea, are significantly produced in the Middle East and then traded from there. About 30% of globally traded urea comes out of the Gulf. And because it's such a large and global market, any loss of supply like that impacts farmers across the world.
2: The concern now is what happens next. Even if the traffic through the vital

0: shipping route, the Strait of Hormuz, returns to pre-war levels, the effects of its closure could be lasting.
1: You are seeing globally increased prices, and warehouses across the world will take that signal and raise their prices as well. And that's not because the stuff in warehouse is more expensive than it was the day before, but what they have to buy to replace it will be. So they need to keep up with market prices.
0: And while Europe doesn't source all of its fertilizer from the Gulf, the price farmers pay is shaped by global markets, meaning a disruption thousands of kilometers away can still be felt here on this farm.
2: On farms like this, every decision about fertilizer matters. Use too little and yields can fall. Pay too much and farm margins can be squeezed.
0: For Jean-Francois, the real pressure is the uncertainty. Every decision has to be made before he knows whether prices will rise or fall.
3: The price of nitrogen fertilizer has more than doubled, so these days you never know when you're going to sell or when you're going to buy, or whether you made the right decision or not.
0: For now, the harvest continues, but the decisions being made now are already about next season. What to plant, how much fertilizer to buy, and how much risk he's willing to take on. Sarah Coates, CGTN, France.
4: And staying in France, a court has cleared the way for far-right leader Marine Le Pen to run for president next year. She was barred from holding public office for 5 years. Last year, Le Pen was found guilty of misusing more than $1.5 million in EU funds. An appeals court shortened the ban, allowing her to seek office while she remains under electronic monitoring. Her legal team is calling the ruling a, quote, partial victory. Much more still ahead on Global Business. The biggest upsets and wins of the day as the FIFA World Cup heads towards the quarterfinals. That's next.
5: Images may appear to be identical, but looks can be deceiving. The difference is not always obvious. It has to be discovered. Different sides to a story. We put the focus on the details. To see more, to understand better. CGTN. See the difference.

Shopping Scene TV, with the latest market-moving headlines from around the world.

0: Well, turning now to all the very latest action in the World Cup Tuesday, a dramatic matchup between Argentina and Egypt, with Egypt leading 2-0 well into the second half. Then came a 13-minute blitz by Argentina with three goals scored starting from the 79th minute and into stoppage time. Argentina will now closely follow the game that's on right now as they face its winner next. Switzerland and Colombia playing in Vancouver, Canada, and the second half is now underway with the score still 0-0. And the World Cup is moving forward without its three host nations. The United States is out after a 4-1 loss to Belgium, but it was a drama off the pitch that overshadowed the action. Dan Williams has more.
1: The end of the World Cup line for Team USA.

0: It wasn't quite the performance US fans had come to expect, underwhelming in a 4-1 defeat to Belgium. The build-up to the match had been dominated by red card controversy after FIFA made the decision to suspend US player following Balogun's red card from the previous match, allowing the forward to start against Belgium. That decision taken after it had emerged that US President Donald Trump called FIFA's President Gianni Infantino, asking for the decision to be reviewed. That added a further spotlight on the match. But the US team say the controversy did not impact the team.
1: It's difficult to make a comment. I think we were not good enough today. We don't need to find another excuse. Or I think we were not good enough. I think it wasn't a situation that affected us.
2: No, it had no impact. Outside noise, we've done a good job with this group of allowing outside noise to be outside noise.
0: Belgium move on to the quarterfinals. They say the team was focused on ensuring the controversy did not distract them.
3: We didn't understand really why he was allowed to play, because he got the red card, but we didn't wanted to go too much into it. We wanted to be focused and to play our game, and that's what we did.
0: After the match, some USA fans had a different view.
4: I think the team would have rallied together to support the red card that should have been served, because a red card's a red card. That's how it is.
5: So disappointments in the end then for Team USA. All three co-hosts are now out of the tournament. But the controversy surrounding the red card decision is unlikely to end immediately, as the global football community continues to push for answers and greater transparency. Dan Williams, CGTN, Chicago.
6: And now to Cape Verde. Its fairy tale World Cup run may be over, but the Blue Sharks came home as heroes. Thousands packed the streets of the country's capital to celebrate the historic debut, a run that's inspired fans well beyond the islands. CGTN's Julie Shire reports from Lisbon.
7: They may not have lifted the World Cup trophy, but for Cabo Verde, these players came home as champions. Thousands of jubilant fans packed the streets of Praia, escorting the Blue Sharks from the airport in a victory parade that brought the capital to a standstill. The celebrations coincided with the country's Independence Day, making an already historic moment even more symbolic. Playing in their first ever FIFA World Cup, the Blue Sharks defied expectations. They reached the knockout stages before pushing reigning champions Argentina to extra time, eventually falling 3-2. But for Cape Verdeans, their greatest achievement wasn't how far they went. It was showing the world what their country is capable of.
8: Today, everyone knows where Cape Verde is, and everyone knows Cape Verde. First of all, I hope those in positions of responsibility see sport and football as something that can elevate Cape Verde's name. It can also educate children and people. I hope they invest not only in sport, but also in health and education, so that in a few years we can have better conditions in every area.
7: For the players, this tournament was about far more than results. It was a chance to introduce Cabo Verde to millions of people and to show how football can become a catalyst for the country's future.
9: Our players and our team clearly showed that we belong on that stage. The people inside the stadium and everyone watching around the world felt that Cape Verde honored its qualification. We may be a small country, but we always say our hearts are big, and so is our football.
7: That belief is now shared well beyond the dressing room. Football leaders say the country's historic campaign has changed expectations, not just for the national team, but for what Cabo Verde can achieve internationally.
10: I think we lived up to expectations. We could have gone even further, but that's football. Overall, we are satisfied with our performance and with what we achieved. A lot will change, our organization will improve, and the way we work with our stakeholders will certainly evolve. That's important, because together we can continue raising the level of Cape Verdean football.
7: For many, the team's success is already leaving a legacy. Portugal has a huge Cape Verdean diaspora, and I happen to have found Yolanda Alvarenga Monteiro, the sister to Jamiro Monteiro. How proud are you of your brother?
11: I am very, very proud of him.
12: It is a country so small that it made football history by proving that

0: even 1% can make a huge difference. Today, everyone talks about Cape Verde, and everyone knows Cape Verde. They delivered an outstanding performance here and proved that a small nation deserves respect. Their campaign was remarkable, standing proudly alongside the performances of the other national teams.
1: Although the winners of this World Cup are still to be decided, Cabo Verde has already claimed a victory of its own, winning the hearts of football fans around the world. Here in Portugal, home to the largest Cape Verdean diaspora, the pride is easy to see. The Blue Sharks may have left the tournament, but they've firmly put Cabo Verde on football's world stage. And for many, this is only the beginning of what the country can achieve. Julie Sharer, CGTN, Lisbon, Portugal.
2: And for more now on Cape Verde's incredible story at the World Cup and the impact it could have on tourism and its economy, I spoke to Admilson Garcia. He's the CEO and founder of Boo Country Tours. Here are some of his insights.
3: Cabo Verde today is well known as one of the Africa most stable country politically, as the governments is been investing a lot in education and as well our beautiful 10 teeny islands lost in the middle of Atlantic. So the people is the secret of the country. Cape Verdean people is known of a very hospital. We have a name which we say Mora Beza, hospitality, which has been driven Cape Verde name to the world. And with all these World Cup actions we've been taking, our good football players, the world is very, very searching to Cabo Verde on the internet.
2: And I just want to hone in on that human capital a little bit, because unlike many African nations, Cape Verde doesn't have a lot of natural resources, no mineral wealth, very little arable land and frequent droughts, yet it's constantly outperformed many resource-rich countries surrounding it. How has it managed to turn that human capital, good governance, and its global diaspora into some of its biggest assets?
3: So Cabo Verde economies is driven primarily by tourism, which accounts for a significant share of jobs and national income. We also benefit from remittances from our large diaspora. As we know, there are more Cape Verdean people living abroad than Cape Verdeans living in our islands nowadays. So we also benefit from transportations, fisheries, and growing service sectors, unlike many African countries. We don't have large reserves of oil or minerals, no. Our greatest assets are our people, our stability, and our strategic location in the Atlantic. That means investing in human capital and connectivity has always been essential to our development.
2: And what makes it better known than some of these other well-known island destinations like the Maldives or Mauritius? And is the country prepared for a surge in visitors?
3: Cabo Verde is unique within the West African countries. The difference is that our independence was in 75. So if we see through where we came from, we are still learning day by day. We don't have a lot of years in tourism. Things started back in the 90s. We are growing little by little, but the point is safety, beautiful places. And when we see beaches we have in Cape Verde is also compared by Maldives and like blue, crystal clear water. The thing is, because of that, we have developed a reputation as one of the most stable destination for visitors and investors alike. And today with this World Cup which for me is more than just football.

0: people will be visiting Cabo Verde by 2 million per year, I think, by the next year.
1: So, as you say, tourism is already one of Cape Verde's biggest economic engines. So, as global attention now grows, how do you expand things like hotels and airports, infrastructure, without losing the island's authenticity and the people, and protecting the environment and pricing out local communities there?

0: same time, there are strong desire to preserve what makes Cabo Verde so unique. Locals want visitors. Yes, that's a fact. We want them to experience the country beyond the beaches, to discover our music, our history, our cuisines, amazing, and the different character of each island. I think the goal is quality tourism that respects local communities and creating lasting benefits. But we should always focus on a path that leads to sustainable development. We don't want a mass tourism to spoil our beautiful and our natural resources. So there are many things that the government is working pretty good on this field to make sure it will be a sustainable growth.
1: It was a great conversation. Our thanks there to Admilson Garcia. He's the CEO of Boo Country Tours. And that'll do it for our show. Thanks so much for spending some time with us. I'm Karina Mitchell in Washington.

0: Good morning, everyone. Greetings to all of you on sites and online.
1: Now, this year marks the launch of China's 15th five-year plan, which prioritizes stronger domestic demand and consumption-driven growth. The plan positions the expansion of domestic demand as a fundamental pillar of economic development while promoting a more sustainable growth model through innovation, a modern industrial system, and an accelerated green transition across all sectors.
0: How will that position China for its next phase of economic growth? And also, how will that plan, these plans rather, position China amidst all these geopolitical and geoeconomic fragmentations? I'm Wang Guan with China Media Group, CGTN. On bringing our panelists for this session, let me give them an introduction. Guo Lanfeng, Minister Guo, is President of China Society of Economic Reform. He is a leading voice on China's reform agenda and policy modernization. We have Adam Tooze, economic historian at Columbia University, expert on global political economy and geoeconomic competition. Professor Yuan Yuanan is political economist at Johns Hopkins University,

0: Chairman Wu Zuyu is chairman of Hythium, China's leading energy storage and clean technology company. So a very welcome to all of you as well. Now, Minister Guo, let me start with a fundamental question. For those of us who are not terribly familiar with China's five-year planning system and this 15th five-year plan in particular, can you unpack for us what's in store for the next 5 years?
1: Let me tell you how I see it. Starting from this year, China's economic development over the next 5 years will follow a clear path. This path is built on five key commitments: upholding economic development as the central task, taking high-quality development as the overarching theme, making reform and innovation the fundamental driving force, meeting people's ever-growing needs for a better life, and exercising full and rigorous self-governance of the party. On this basis, efforts will be made across seven major areas, including high-quality development, self-reliance and self-improvement in science and technology, and higher quality life for the people. Taken together, these priorities define the trajectory of China's economy over the next 5 years. At present, there are still many contradictions, problems, and challenges that may affect this trajectory. Let me give you three examples. First, the foundation for China's economic recovery and improvement still needs to be further consolidated. Second, the decline in the total population and the changes in the demographic structure will also have an impact on this trajectory. As we all know, China's population reached its peak in 2021 at 1.412 billion. By last year, the population had fallen to 1.40489 billion. That means a decline of 7.71 million people over 4 years. As population declines, pressure on the social security system will inevitably rise. It will also have a considerable impact on economic vitality. This impact will be broad-based. It will not be short-lived. Over the next 10 years, 15 years, or even longer, it will constantly shape China's economic trajectory. Third, the international environment has become increasingly complex and volatile. Factors such as decoupling, supply chain disruptions, and trade protectionism will also affect China's economic development. These factors do not operate in isolation. They overlap with one another and interact with one another. Some of their effects may be long-term. Even so, I remain confident that China will continue to move along the path and in the direction set out in the outline of the 15th five-year plan. This confidence comes from China's institutional strength, the advantage of its enormous market. These are the foundations that will support China as it moves forward along this trajectory. In addition, in the near future, I believe three tasks need to be given greater emphasis. First, we need to strengthen macro regulation so that the foundation for economic improvement becomes more solid. Second, we need to focus on two basic priorities: expanding domestic demand and strengthening the industrial system. Third, we need to carry out the important task of further deepening reform across the board.
0: Adam, let me go to you. The world is apparently fragmenting. If you think about the energy shocks, the supply chain restructuring, technology sanctions, and potentially technology decoupling, how, amid all these backgrounds, do you think the 15th five-year plan is positioning China, or rather repositioning China, not only for itself, but also for China vis-a-vis the rest of the world?
2: And I think, first of all, we need to humbly acknowledge this reality, that in the current moment, China's 15th five-year plan was, for many of us at the beginning of this year, a moment of actual fascination, concentration. I don't remember a five-year plan in many years that was watched with as much attention as this one was. The contrast with the chaos unleashed in the world by the aggression of the United States and Israel against Iran was extremely stark. And I think that's worth saying, first of all, and it's the basic answer to your question. In other words, the way in which the five-year plan sets China up is quite different from our experience in the United States at this moment. And that's an effect of continuity, of course, proudly and clearly asserted by the current leadership of the party. But it's also an effect of innovation, change, constant modification of governance within China, which is easily underestimated from the outside. And I was surprised to learn that the Western translation of five-year plan obscures a fundamental transition that happened in the 2000s from the Chinese characters which spell out jihua, in other words, a statistical matrix measurement of planning, to guihua, which is something much closer to governance. Gui goes with guiding, it goes with guifa, in other words, legislation with rulemaking. So one of the reasons why we have this continuity of success and coherence is not because China is endlessly reiterating a series of five-year plans, which after all started with Stalin's Soviet Union in the late 1920s, but because China is constantly modifying its mode of governance. And we heard this underlined so boldly by the Premier in his speech and his explicit address to the private sector as the drivers of innovation.
0: Yeah, it's interesting you caught the nuance between jihua and guihua. That's a very fine difference, but I think it marks a fine but significant shift in China's planning system. Now, Professor Yuanyuan An, headlines focus on high-level policies, policy initiatives, but you studied institutional foundations that could be more fundamental and long-lasting, impacting Chinese policy making. So China made no secret that it wants to build an innovation and consumption-based society. How do you see that happening, and what are the shortfalls and gaps also?
3: Well, first of all, thank you very much for having me as well. It's a real pleasure to be here on this panel. I think it might be helpful at the outset to put the five-year plan in context. As Professor Tools rightly pointed out, it's quite stark that we are, you know, talking about the five-year plan, which is a sort of legacy institution from the plan economy in the context of 2026. I think at the outset, it is useful to make a distinction between the 14 and 15 five-year plan, which works as a very logical sequence. You know, it's a sequel from the earlier five-year plans in China. Five-year plans have always been an important guiding policy document in China. But one simple way to understand it is that prior to the 14 five-year plan, all of those plans were happening in the context of what we might call an old growth model. So from the 1980s onward, China had global integration, exports, consumer goods manufacturing, investment, construction. Those were the main drivers of China's fantastic economic development. And the earlier five-year plans, if I could use an analogy of driving, is in a sense, you know, you keep having to drive forward. The direction is clear. Every 5 years, you have to make some adjustments, but you know that this is the growth plan and you keep going ahead. Now, why is the 14 and 15 five-year plan important, even more important than past five-year plans? Because it's not just moving forward like it used to anymore. It is grabbing onto the steering wheel with a steady hand and making a sharp turn. It is a guiding document for China's structural transformation. From simply pursuing growth in terms of the quantity of GDP towards high-quality growth. And that high-quality growth will come from a particular kind of cutting-edge innovation. In this particular domain, it's helpful for us to realize that China has always been an innovator since the time of market opening. But in the earlier decades, from roughly 30 to 40 years, Chinese innovation was particularly good at innovating from 1 to 10, meaning at the application level, and from 10 to 100 in absolute scaling. And from the 14 to 15 five-year plan onward, China wanted to also excel in a particular kind of innovation that they call 0 to 1, meaning foundational research, science and development.
0: Chairman Wu, you're the only business leader on this panel, and your company is one of the largest clean energy storage companies, not only in China, but in the world. How do you see the Chinese government's policies translating into incentives and useful and enabling factors.

0: to help your company or like-minded companies to one, scaling advanced manufacturing, and number two, scaling clean energy infrastructure.
1: We can see that the 15th five-year plan defines new type energy storage as one of the six emerging pillar industries. A series of policies have also been introduced, including the capacity-based electricity pricing policy that the energy storage sector is watching most closely. I think these policies send a very positive signal. Let me share a few figures. According to the national plan, by 2027, the installed capacity of energy storage systems in China is expected to reach about 180 million kilowatts. But within the industry, our own forecast is far higher than that. We believe that by 2030, the global market size for energy storage systems could reach around 2 to 3 terawatt hours. What does that mean? It means that the market value of all segments along this industry chain worldwide would reach a scale of roughly 10 trillion yuan. In other words, new type energy storage could truly become an emerging pillar industry, just as the national plan describes. In our view, it is an independent super-scale growth segment. Based on our company's research and forecasts, over the next 5 years or so, the full life cycle cost of electricity stored by energy storage equipment is expected to be lowered to around 0.1 yuan per kilowatt hour. Imagine this. Cost of wind and solar power generation at about 0.1 yuan per kilowatt hour. Cost of energy storage also at about 0.1 yuan per kilowatt hour, plus the cost of transmission and distribution through the power grid. Taken together, the overall cost of green energy could be lowered to 0.3 yuan per kilowatt hour. What does that mean? It means green energy could become cheaper than any traditional energy sources. And of course, it's cleaner, more environmentally friendly, and potentially easier and more flexible to deploy. Many of its advantages would become more prominent. So when I say the industry is moving from policy-driven growth to market-driven growth, this is a very important signal.

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Each one can open new perspectives, new possibilities. Wherever you look, we are there. 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We put the pieces together to find what really matters to you. 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Our reporters are at home across the globe. From our headquarters in Beijing and production centers in Washington, Nairobi, and London. 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

You're watching CGTV with the latest market-moving headlines from around the world on

0: trailblazer role, as a leading role, making positive contributions to the rest of the world? And what areas can potentially alarm, the major powers, i.e. the United States, into, setting up more sanctions, more barriers, and leading to more bloc confrontations?
1: With regard to the issue of China's contribution, challenge, risks, and so on, I think, again, it helps to distinguish two different or three different levels of analysis. And this is a familiar problem to Europeans. I grew up in Germany. Germany also, for many decades, was accused of preying on other people's demands, of swamping other people with high-quality goods, which they couldn't resist because they were very high-quality and they were actually affordable, and people bought them, and oh, what a problem. And of course, obviously, this is an absurd point of view. China's industrial development, China's technological development, on net, is clearly a positive thing. The questions are political and they're macroeconomic. They are, in other words, not about the forces of production, but the relations of production, right? To invoke the classic Marxist dichotomy. How is it that we make the extraordinary innovation of a company like yours into a benefit, not just for society and not just for you yourself as an entrepreneur and your workforce, but for us collectively, rather than an object of contest? And so I think we can distinguish. It's very hard for me, for instance, to see photovoltaics and battery storage as anything other than a net gain globally. This was an industry that didn't previously exist. It's an industry which is benign in its consequences. It is one that transforms the possibilities of electrification, above all in poor countries, above all in sub-Saharan Africa, where there are hundreds of millions of people without power who can now easily be electrified. That seems to me a baseline, a bottom line, and China should stick to it. Insist, clearly. You mentioned the United States. I'm going to speak for Europe in this moment because the European-Chinese tension in trade is most manifest in the current moment, is a product like electric vehicles. And electric vehicles are a complicated in-between case because on the one hand, they fit in the green energy category. They're clearly what we need to get to net zero. How could you possibly object to affordable, high-quality, high-performance electric vehicles? And on the other hand, they substitute for a core industry which is not just a matter of economics. It's not just a matter of sociology or political economy. It's a matter of national identity for countries like Germany. And it's a sector in which they previously had a dominant position, even in the Chinese market. And here, it's preeminently not the hard matters of national security or the general benefit of new energy, but a matter of political economy. China is going to need to negotiate with Brussels over the terms under which Chinese vehicles gain access. And that is humiliating and unfair and infuriating, but really it does not benefit anyone to get on a moral high horse. The crucial thing is to simply ask, what are the terms of the deal? And the key variable here for European politics is Germany. Because Germany, within the complex configuration of European politics, is the biggest and most powerful voice. And it is the country also which, by way of its major manufacturers, has the biggest stake in China. Anyone who was at the development forum in Beijing in the spring will have seen all of the German manufacturers saying, we are staying in the Chinese market because in soccer terms, this is the Champions League. This is where you actually decide how competitive you are. So those are the players to act on. VW is already acting as a bridge between China and Europe because VW wants to export cars made in China to Europe. That's where to do politics. Mm-hmm. So I think that would be my mindset. It would be net benefit, it would be clear national security zero sum, and it would be the space in between where we just have to be real about the impact of 12.5 million jobs, key manufacturing jobs in democracies where the question of populism is posed, and working class jobs in the Rust Belt of Europe is where right-wing populist parties will gain their votes. And that's why this sector matters.
0: Chairman Wu, how are companies such as yours navigating through these complex geopolitical environment where there are man-made hurdles and barriers?
2: Let me give an example. This is a topic that has been widely discussed. In fact, our company has already built a significant overseas presence. We have operations in the United States and Europe, including factories. For a company like ours, Investing overseas is something that China's competitive industries must do. China's production capacity cannot only serve the Chinese market. And I think we've moved beyond the previous

0: age in which Chinese products were simply sold to the world. Today, local presence and localized operations in overseas markets have become the only viable path for the Chinese companies, especially for Chinese companies with strong competitive advantages. But this raises a very important question. How should cooperation be carried out? How should the Chinese government view the way Chinese companies cooperate with local partners overseas? Past decades provide useful lessons. Japanese, South Korean, German, and American companies once brought their technologies to China in exchange for access to the Chinese market. This created many positive examples of mutually beneficial cooperation. I think this is something Chinese companies can learn from. As Chinese companies expand their business overseas, especially those from sectors where China has clear competitive strengths, cooperation and localization should become an even greater priority. This is essential. The second point is also crucial. Our industry can be described as a form of new infrastructure. In some ways, it is similar to artificial intelligence. It is a new general-purpose technology. As we just discussed, once costs fall to a certain level, this technology can provide cleaner and cheaper energy for transformation and upgrading of manufacturing. It can also provide a safer and more reliable energy supply. So this is new infrastructure. It is a new general-purpose technology. For a sector like this, how to build a global footprint and how to mobilize global supply chains are essential questions that Chinese companies must answer. I believe openness, cooperation, localization, and the ability to mobilize global supply chains are essential for the Chinese companies overseas. At the same time, we hope the Chinese government will continue to promote high standard opening up and will provide stronger and more sustained support for industries with competitive edges and leading companies as they expand internationally. This is both what companies themselves needed to do and what we hope to see at the national level. I believe cooperation can help address some short-term problems, but more importantly, sustained cooperation and exchange are an important mission for a new generation of Chinese entrepreneurs and Chinese companies. Keeping dialogue open, maintaining communication, sustaining exchanges, and continuing cooperation, these are things we believe are especially meaningful.
1: Thanks for all these insights. Now, Professor An, you studied China's adaptive governance. And how do you think this adaptive governance is bracing China for all these multiple crises that we find ourselves in going forward?
2: I think when people hear the word five-year plan, they tend to still fall under the misimpression that China is a planned economy, and it's more appropriate to think of China as a signal economy. Because the challenges that are being faced by China today, as Minister Guo has explained, is so complex, so full of trade-offs and tensions that China cannot possibly command its way out of these problems. So instead, through documents like the five-year plans, it's actually not giving out commands, it's giving out signals. These signals provide the room for interpretation, and interpretation in turn provides some room for flexibility and adaptability. So one of the ways in which you can see the room for interpretation in the five-year plan is to ask yourself, we all know if you have diligently studied the five-year plan, you know what's in the 15 five-year plan. But you must also ask yourself this question, which is, what is not in that five-year plan? Because what is not said in Chinese policy-making context is often just as important as what has been said. So one of the things you'll find that is absent in the 14-15 five-year plan are the kinds of innovation that actually did appear in the 13th five-year plan. Things like entrepreneurship for all, startups, sharing economy. Now, those were types of innovation too, but they were of the kinds that were 1 to 10.

0: and 10 to 100 that China had really excelled in during that period. But that has been a transition, like I said, to 0 to 1, because China saw its importance, its necessity for geoeconomic security. Right? And so in order to move to the next step by the 15th five-year plan, where we have two pillars, both the 0 to 1 innovation as well as the consumption, and we have to ask ourselves in the 16th five-year plan, what might be some of the things that needs to be brought back in? And I would say that the applicational innovations, the 1 to 10s, the 10s to 100, those are the kinds of innovation that may not seem geoeconomically salient, but they have low barriers to entry. So many Chinese consumers, citizens, producers can participate in them, and those kinds of innovation might be more useful in providing employment, and employment then ultimately translates into consumption. So that would be one example of how we can apply an adaptive mindset to reading a five-year plan, which is a word that is a legacy from planned economies, but in fact has already evolved into a signal economy.
1: With that, we come to the end of this session unpacking China's 15th five-year plan. I want to thank all of you for being part of this session. Thanks so much for your company. I hope to see you next year. Thank you.

This large-scale series of paintings illustrates a military confrontation between a Qing army and rebellious Zhonghua and Hui forces in China's northwest. It's considered a masterpiece, not just in view of its artistic merit, but also because of the historical significance of the events it depicts.

The Qing victory finally resolved the long-standing uncertainty on the empire's northwestern frontier. With the status of Xizang and Qinghai resolved, the Qing dynasty reached its greatest territorial extent.

1757 was a vital year for the Qing dynasty. Under the Qianlong Emperor, the Zhonghua Khanate, the greatest threat to its rule, was decisively defeated, ending a conflict that had lasted almost 70 years.

However, the sudden death in the same year of the 7th Dalai Lama in Xizang presented the emperor with another major challenge. The Potala Palace in Lhasa had recently become the center of political power in Xizang. However, the death of the 7th Dalai Lama, Kelsang Gyatso, created the possibility of a power vacuum emerging and political power shifting away from the Potala Palace. The Chenlong Emperor, still haunted by the murder a few years earlier of his representatives, the Ambans in Lhasa, was determined to ensure political stability in the region. On the advice of the Changkhya Imperial Preceptor Rolpai Dorje, he instructed the 6th Demohu Toktu, Ngawang Jampel Delek Gyatso, with responsibility for all political and religious affairs at the Potala Palace during the minority of the 8th Dalai Lama. This made him the first Regent Hutuktu in Xizang's history.

0: 摄政制度呢，最早产生1757年，这一年就是七世达赖喇嘛圆寂后，就面临着达赖喇嘛的政教权力怎么延续的问题。
1: Within the Gerluk school of Tibetan Buddhism, it was the belief that living Buddhas were reincarnated. Following a Dalai Lama's passing, a search would be launched to identify his reincarnation. However, it would take almost 2 decades of scripture study before the boy was ready to assume full political authority.During this period, there was a danger of a power struggle developing among those wanting to dominate Xi Zhang's political and religious affairs.

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3: The regent was in the authority of the Dalai Lama and didn't want to leave this position.或者他也形成了另外一个政教势力，同时也对达赖喇嘛本身又造成了另外一方面的影响，甚至有人怀疑就是西藏地方上层的内斗，包括9到12世达赖喇嘛就是很小就圆寂，有些人认为这是政教斗争的一个结果。那这里面摄政就是其中很重要的一个因素。

0: In earlier times, the concept of reincarnation was illustrated by the Wheel of Life. However, the reincarnation of a living Buddha transcends the traditional notion of the six realms of existence. It's derived instead from the Buddhist doctrine of the Trikaya, or three bodies. The reincarnation of living Buddhas in Tibetan Buddhism, as established at the end of the 13th century, is based on the Buddhist doctrine of the manifestation body.
1: 正教结合的势力，要想进一步巩固或者是扩大自己的势力范围，他要希望呢寻找一个呢有威望、有权威，那么能统领这个政教势力的这样一个统一的政治首领来出现，或者是宗教首领的出现，希望出现这样一个首领，这样就为这个藏传佛教活佛转世制度的产生呢提供了一个社会基础。
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0: The reincarnation of living Buddhas is grounded on the doctrine of the three bodies of the Buddha, namely, the body of essence, the body of enjoyment, and the body of transformation. The theory of the reappearance of the transformation body addresses the hereditary succession of religious leaders within their respective schools. The system was first adopted by Karmapakshi, a monk of the Black Hat lineage within the Karma Kagyu school during the 13th century. Following the rise of

0: 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The reincarnation of living Buddhas is unique to Tibetan Buddhism. It has its origins 700 years ago at the Karma Kagyu school's Tsurpu Monastery, situated 60 kilometers from the Potala Palace.
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0: During the Qing Dynasty, numerous Tibetan Buddhist monasteries across Xizang and the Mongolian regions created their own living Buddhas. Within the Gerlach school, the Dalai and Panchen are the two principal reincarnated living Buddha lineages, and they wield considerable influence. Accordingly, the Qing authorities in their administration of Mongol and Tibetan affairs place considerable emphasis on regulating the reincarnation of living Buddhas.
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0: 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This figure had increased to 160 by the late Qing Dynasty, of whom 39 were established in Xizang.
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0: Following the passing of the 7th Dalai Lama, the Qianlong Emperor promptly dispatched the 3rd Jangkya Hutuktu Rolpai Dorje to Xizang as his representative to oversee the search for and identification of his reincarnation. In accordance with established custom, the search began with a ritual invoking the Dharma protectors to indicate the boy's birthplace. To ensure the authority of the reincarnation, the 3rd Jangkya Hutuktu Rolpai Dorje asked the 6th Panchen Erdeni to conduct a divination. He identified a boy born at Tobgiel Lari Gang in the Tsang region of Xizang as the reincarnation of the 7th Dalai Lama. In 1762, the 8th Dalai Lama, Jampel Gyatso, was formally enthroned in the Great East

hall in the White Palace of the Potala Palace. The eighth Dalai Lama's formal accession to power was confirmed in 1781.

In accordance with historical precedent, the Chenlong Emperor conferred titles on him on three occasions. In the 48th year of his reign, Chenlong bestowed a jade seal and jade edict on him. The seal was inscribed in four scripts: Manchu, Mandarin, Mongolian, and Tibetan. It read, "Dalai Lama, great benevolent Buddha of the West Paradise, leader of universal Buddhism, all-knowing Vajradhara." The emperor ordered that the seal be housed at the Putuo Dzongcheng Temple, where it could safeguard the Dharma gate for eternity. The jade edict consists of eight pieces inscribed with words of praise and encouragement for the eighth Dalai Lama, also written in Manchu, Mandarin, Mongolian, and Tibetan.

The lotus is regarded as a symbol of the Buddha. In 1760, the Chenlong Emperor penned the inscription, "The place where the lotus first emerged," for a plaque, which he sent to the 2-year-old Dalai Lama in the Potala Palace. In Lhasa, the finest artisans and painters were engaged to craft a plaque and produce the ink work. The original calligraphy is kept in the archives of Xi Zhang Autonomous Region. The vigorous and dignified brushstrokes reveal the literary mastery of an emperor at the height of his power. The plaque still hangs above the central throne in the Great West Hall at the Potala Palace. The golden dragon motifs are a powerful symbol of Qing authority. Visitors to the Potala Palace can appreciate, through this plaque, the prosperity of the golden age of the Qing dynasty. The period following the enthronement of the 8th Dalai Lama marked the height of Qing dynasty power. In Xi Zhang, the political situation remained stable. Peace and harmony and a sense of unity prevailed throughout the region. Under the direction of the 8th Dalai Lama, the Potala Palace was renovated. New drums were acquired and silk curtains were hung. A bedchamber was converted into the Sepak Lakhang or Amitayus Hall, where 9 statues of the Buddha of measureless life were enshrined. On the south side, a throne was installed. Under the 8th Dalai Lama, Xi Zhang experienced almost 4 decades of peace. People lived and worked in contentment and enjoyed frequent contacts with the central plains. All this was largely thanks to the improved Qing governance, following the promulgation in 1751 of the 13 Article Ordinance for the more effective governance of Xi Zhang.

We are all travelers. In one way or another. In search of a truth. A light. That will lead us in our quest. Adventures that will fill our spirit and soul. An exploration beyond what can ever be imagined.

0: Nevertheless, beneath this facade of prosperity, a crisis was looming. The long period of peace and tranquility came to an abrupt end one day in 1788. The Gurkhas had invaded. Gurkha today lies within the territory of Nepal. Located contiguous with Xizang, it was once a tributary state of the Qing Empire and conducted lively border trade with Xizang.
1: 这个库尔喀实际上它是从18世纪30年代的时候呢，它统一了尼泊尔这个库尔喀部落，那么它这个实力得到了这个壮大，那么它的这个扩张野心也开始膨胀。在一段时间呢，由于在经贸上，比如说是食盐的交易啊、茶叶的交易啊，包括铸造银币啊等等吧，双方有一些摩擦或者说有一些隔阂。In
0: 1788, the Gurkhas launched a surprise attack on Yirung in southwestern Xizang, capturing Nyalam and Tingri. The retired Kalon, Doring Pandita, hastily reported the attack to the Ambans in Xizang.
2: 收到这个库尔喀入侵的消息呢，当时就让这个礼藩院侍郎巴中来处理这件事情，说答应是给这个库尔喀赔偿银两。 然后把这些地方呢赎回来，这实际上是一种非常愚蠢的行为啊！看起来是把这个事情的平息了，但实际上也为此后呢埋下了这个隐患。巴中等人呢，为了这个邀功请赏呢，就答应每年给这个库尔喀这个1000锭银两，这样的话呢换取呢库尔喀退军，一共是为期3年。
0: The Qing officials, including Ba Zhong, were greedy. Their main interest was their personal gain. But by persuading the local authorities in Xizang to pay the Gurkhas to withdraw, they were inadvertently preparing the way for another Gurkha invasion of Xizang. In 1779, the 6th Panchen Erdeni traveled to Beijing to celebrate the Qianlong Emperor's 70th birthday. He was received on a grand scale by the Qing authorities. The Shumi Fushou Temple, modeled after the Tashi Lumpo Monastery, was built for him in Chengde at enormous cost. However, the Panchen Erdeni died of smallpox while in Beijing,

0: In 1781, his remains were returned to Tashi Hlumpo Monastery by Qing government officials and his elder brother, Drungpa Hutuktu. He and his huge entourage also brought back a considerable fortune with them.
1: 那么种巴胡特克珠回到扎什伦布寺以后呢，他这个拥有了六十班禅，当时进京的时候得到的一些赏赐，还有其他人赠送的一些珍宝等。那么这些东西呢，引起了六十班禅另外一个哥哥，就是第十世下马巴活佛的这个关注。那么他认为，在这个分配六十班禅的遗物。

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1: In 1791, Gurkha demanded further financial compensation from Xi Zhang. The Dalai Lama and the local government rejected the request. In July, at the instigation of Chodrab Gyatso, a living Buddha of Red Hat lineage of the Karma Kagyu school and elder brother of the 6th Panchen Erdeni, the Gurkhas invaded Xi Zhang again. Having occupied Nialam and Girung, the Gurkha forces in September attacked the Panchen Erdeni's residence, Tashi Lumpo Monastery. They looted all the gold and silver Buddha statues and ritual vessels, as well as the pearls, coral and gemstones embedded in the stupas. Even the golden edict granted by the Chenlong Emperor to the 6th Panchen Erdeni was not spared. Still today, its whereabouts remain unknown. The Emperor was furious. In October 1791, Chenlong, by now 80, issued an imperial decree. I have ruled for 56 years, during which I have pacified the Junggars and Hui tribes, and both the greater and lesser Jinchuan, expanding the empire's territory and bringing even the most remote areas under imperial control. Yuzhang is a land personally pacified by my grandfather and father, and has long been under central administration. If we were to allow a group of petty villains to invade and bully us without taking action, would that not mean that the military achievements I have attained over the decades would be undermined? The emperor dispatched a 17,000-strong army to undertake a counteroffensive in Xi Zhang. It was led by the general Fuk Anggan, aided by the minister councillors Hai Lan Cha and Kui Lin. The Qing army's advance into Xi Zhang involved a rapid march across the Himalayas. In 1792, Fuk Anggan's army inflicted a series of defeats on the Gurkha forces, including decisive victories first at Kamu and then at Girung. Several thousand enemy soldiers were killed or captured as they were driven out of Xi Zhang. The Qing army continued its advance as far as Kathmandu, the Gurkha capital, where the king capitulated. Under the conditions of the surrender, he agreed to return all the treasures looted from Tashi Lumpo Monastery and pay tribute to the Qing emperor.
2: 一万多人的部队，这个在清朝这一次来说应该是比较多的。为了打赢这场战役，乾隆皇帝专门 任命和珅的弟弟和林，让他来负责押送粮草。在这个福康安的率领下呢，很顺利的就拿下了这个吉隆，然后一直打到今天的黎啊，杨布啊，就是加德满都啊，这个不远的这个地方，在军事上可以说大获全胜。这一战呢，让库尔喀人呢彻底折服啊，也让
1: 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It reads, "Imperial soldiers advanced with tiger-like strides, spears and swords gleaming in frost-laden snow." The Chenlong Emperor ordered a thorough investigation into the causes of the Gurkha invasion with the aim of improving the way Xi Zhang was governed. The investigation revealed that Chodrab Gyatso The sixth, Panchen Erdeni's brother,

0: The living Buddha from the Karmakagyu school's Red Hat lineage had maintained clandestine ties with the Gurkhas, and this had ultimately led to the invasion. Identified as the primary culprit, he faced severe punishment. The Chenlong Emperor ordered that his monastery's assets be confiscated and that all his monks convert to the Gerlach school. No further reincarnation would be permitted, effectively ending the Karmakagyu's Red Hat lineage. The Emperor also uncovered widespread fraudulence in the reincarnation of living Buddhas across Xizang.
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0: The Gurkha invasion had demonstrated to the Emperor the inherent in the chaotic situation surrounding the reincarnation of living Buddhas. Traditionally, the reincarnations of major living Buddhas, such as the Dalai Lama and Panchen Erdeni, had been identified through a process that included a divination performed by a Dharma protector known as the Hlampo Chokyong. However, the Hlampo Chokyong's routine manipulation and other aspects of the process had resulted in the emergence of a hereditary succession within clans.
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0: The Chenlong Emperor introduced the use of the golden urn in 1793, the 58th year of his reign. In effect, he was establishing the absolute authority of the central government in the final recognition of reincarnated major living Buddhas. The golden urn, commissioned by the Chenlong Emperor, exudes a sense of majesty still today.

The emperor personally designed the golden urn. In 1792, he sent a eunuch to the imperial workshop under the imperial household department with a gilded copper pot and an imperial edict. It stated, "Follow the design and form of the pot, but increase its height and length. Prepare a drawing of the urn accordingly. The mouth, waist, and base of the urn should not feature lotus petal patterns. Instead, an auspicious cloud pattern should be painted for review." Originally, the urn was inlaid with red, yellow, and blue gemstones, but these were replaced with turquoise, amber, coral, and lapis lazuli, materials that were preferred in Xizang. An auspicious cloud motif from the central plains was used, harmonizing with the Tibetan-style gemstones. The aesthetic style at the Qing court was complemented by the combination of cultural characteristics of various ethnic groups. Two golden urns were made. One was sent to

Yitzhang, where it was enshrined in Jokhang Temple. It would be used in drawing the lots to determine the reincarnation of the Dalai Lama, Panchen Erdeni, other prominent living Buddhas in Xizang, and the Jetsun Dampa who took to lineage in the Mongol regions. The other golden urn was enshrined in Yonghe Monastery in Beijing. It would be used in identifying the reincarnation of major living Buddhas in the Mongol regions, as well as in Gansu and Qinghai.

A feature of Yonghe Monastery in Beijing is the Imperial Stele Pavilion, dating from Qianlong's reign. It houses the Discourse on the Lamas, composed by the Emperor himself and inscribed in four languages: Mandarin, Tibetan, Mongolian, and Manchu. The discourse reads, "I have hereby had a golden urn crafted and sent to Xizang. For each reincarnation of a living Buddha, several candidates shall be nominated by the public. Their names shall be placed in the urn, and the final selection shall be made by drawing lots. Though this may not eliminate all corruption, it is perhaps more impartial than the previous method of selection, based solely on one individual's decision." The discourse is also contained in historical texts, such as the veritable records of the Qing Dynasty, the imperial literary collections of the Qianlong Emperor, and the annals of Yu Zhang. As a crucial policy for pacifying Xizang and other border regions, it served to maintain stability in the Qing Empire. The golden urn arrived in Lhasa in 1792, escorted by imperial guards led by Hui Lun. The 8th Dalai Lama received it with reverence. It was reported at the time that all monks and laypeople throughout Xizang were grateful for the imperial favor. The Gurkha invasion had revealed numerous problems in the way Xizang was governed, including official corruption, external collusion, and widespread malpractice. General Phuc An Gan was tasked with addressing the situation. In 1793, the Qing central authorities approved the 29-article ordinance for the more effective governance of Xizang. It explicitly regulated various aspects of the region's personnel, administrative, financial, and military affairs, codifying the provisions into law. It also stipulated that all foreign affairs concerning Xizang were to be handled exclusively by the Ambans. The promulgation of the 29-article ordinance was a significant moment in the history of Qing governance over Xizang. In his first article, the ordinance addresses the use of the golden urn. The Dalai Lama and Panchen Erdeni are the spiritual leaders of the Gerlok school. The process of identifying their reincarnation begins with the assembly of the four great Dharma protectors to select several spiritually gifted children. Their names and birth dates are inscribed on lot sticks, which are placed inside the golden urn. Following a seven-day period of scripture chanting and prayer, the final lot is drawn by the various Hutuktus and Ambans in Xizang before the statue of Shakyamuni Buddha at Jokhang Temple. The Qianlong Emperor had realized that the reincarnation of the Panchen Erdeni and Dalai Lama was not just a significant religious event in Xizang.

0: Xizang. It was also crucial to the region's stability and the Qing dynasty's governance there. As the ordinance explained, they serve as the supreme authorities of the Gurlukh school both within and beyond the empire. All Mongol tribes unite wholeheartedly under these two figures. Promoting the Gurlukh school is key to stabilizing the Mongol tribes. Therefore, they must be protected. The 8th Dalai Lama ordered that the 29 article ordinance be translated into Tibetan. It was subsequently published in Xizang under the title The Water Ox Year Documents. In accordance with Article 1 of the ordinance, on adopting the Golden Urn, the Water Ox Year Proclamation stated, "From this point forward, if selections continue to be made according to the old practices, severe punishment shall be strictly enforced." The documents and the proclamation became crucial legal texts for implementing the use of the Golden Urn in Xizang. The use of the Golden Urn was codified in a series of laws and regulations. They included the collected statutes and precedents of the Qing dynasty and the regulations of the Ministry for the Regulation of the Frontier. In this way, the Golden Urn became key to Qing oversight of the reincarnation of living Buddhas.
1: 这是由中央政府来决定的，地方政府没有权利来决定。当地方政府要请求免于金瓶撤迁的时候，他中央政府要经驻藏大臣在清代的时候报到中央政府，由中央政府来决定。那么中央政府认为有必要实行金瓶撤迁，他就要实行金瓶撤迁。中央政府那特批免于金瓶撤迁，就免于金瓶撤迁，这个决定权。
0: The 29 article ordinance also established the status and authority of the Ambans in Xizang. Their position was equal to that of the Dalai Lama and Panchen Erdeni. By stipulating that all matters shall be managed by the Ambans, it conferred on them authority over administrative, military, diplomatic, religious, and economic affairs.
2: 29条章程颁布之后，被学术界认为是驻藏大臣开始统揽西藏一切权，就是他地位达到了前所未有的高度。根据清历29条章程规定啊。 驻藏大臣办理西藏事务与达赖喇嘛、班禅尔德尼地位平等。驻藏大臣不仅管经济、管军事、管外交，而且直接管宗教。从那以后，驻藏大臣就统揽西藏地方一切事务。Significantly,
0: the income and expenditure of the Dalai Lama and Panchen Erdeni was subject to audit by the Ambans.
1: 驻藏大臣呢，还有一个重要的职能，那就是对达赖喇嘛的收支用度啊进行监管。比如啊，达赖喇嘛的收入，像这个信徒的供奉啊，庄园的这些个收入，还有贸易的一些税收等等，是否合法要进行监管。包括财政的审核权、训练驻军，还有边务巡防等等。 这些个权利，同时他还直接管理达木地方，还有藏北39地区，这样呢，就是确实是提升了驻藏大臣的权利。那以这个提升驻藏大臣的权利呢，确实是有利于中央政府呢，对于西藏地方行使主权进行更加有效的管辖和治理，在这些方面呢，确实是发挥了重要作用的。
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0: The Qing authorities established financial and fiscal institutions in Xizang to supervise the minting of coins and standardize the currency's quality and exchange rate. Local taxation, revenue and expenditure were subject to inspection and final review by the Ambans, who also decided on any increases or decreases in taxes. The Ambans also determined the size of the grain reserve each area should maintain. The Qianlong Emperor sent a portrait of himself in monastic robes to the Dalai Lama in Lhasa. It was delivered by the Changkhya Hutuktu, who was also entrusted with passing on an oral decree. Xizang is a pure land for which I have long yearned. However, due to the great distance, I am unable to go there in person. With my sacred portrait sent, it is as if I myself have arrived. The 8th Dalai Lama had the portrait enshrined on a specially built altar in the Supreme Hall of the Three Realms at the Potala Palace. It was placed above the Emperor's Longevity Spirit tablet, gifted by the Kangxi Emperor. The positioning symbolized the authority of the Qing court and conveyed the message that peace in the empire ensured peace in Xizang. The 7th Dalai Lama had instituted a tradition at Tibetan New Year of leading the regent and the monastic and lay government officials of the Kashag to pay homage before the portrait and the spirit tablet. In the first half of the 19th century, it became the practice, in identifying the reincarnation of the Dalai Lama, for the golden urn ceremony also to be performed there. Once the lot was selected, the outcome would be submitted to the central government for approval. The identification of the 9th Dalai Lama was, with the approval of the Jiaqing Emperor, exempted from the lot drawing. But when the edict was issued confirming him as the Dalai Lama, he still knelt before the spirit tablet to express his gratitude.
2: 第十世、十一世、十二世达赖喇嘛是通过金瓶车签认定的，八世和九世班禅也是金瓶车签认定的。新中国成立以后，第十一世班禅大师也是通过金瓶车签认定的。From
0: the adoption of the Golden Urn in 1793 to the fall of the Qing Dynasty, 91 reincarnations of 39 major living Buddhas in Xizang were recognized.
3: 那这91位活佛其中有76位是经过金瓶撤签认定的，那么另外的15位呢是经过中央政府特批免于金瓶撤签认定的。从这个数字上来看，那么实行金瓶撤签制度之后，那么西藏
0: In the course of several centuries, a comprehensive and rigorous set of religious rules and historical conventions has evolved around reincarnation. They relate primarily to the search for

0: and recognition and enthronement of the living Buddhas. Notably, the use of the golden urn to recognize influential major living Buddhas, followed by approval from the central government, has become a historical convention. The tradition of searching domestically has also become an immutable principle. In 2007, the measures on the management of the reincarnation of living Buddhas of Tibetan Buddhism were adopted. This signified a more regulated, clearer, and more comprehensive legal framework governing the reincarnation of living Buddhas within Tibetan Buddhism.
1: 第一点呢，就是国内寻访，就是大活佛的转世灵通，一定要在我国境内进行寻访。这一点呢，应该说从活佛转世诞生一直到现在，一个一贯的传统。然后第二点呢，就是净瓶撤迁，大活佛的这个转世灵通需要由净瓶撤迁来进行认定。第三点呢，就是中央政府的批准。那大活佛的这个转世的环节里面，一直都是由 中央政府的权威作为一个见证，还有作为一个它的公正性的这样一种裁判，这些呢延续到现在，应该说是一个历史智慧的一种凝结，成为了我们依法治理藏传佛教的一个重要的依据和内容。这些历史定制最重要的主要包括国内寻访原则，采取净瓶撤迁，中央政府批准，还有依法管理，这是重要的历史定制。
0: Over the centuries, the Potala Palace has undergone repeated renovation and restructuring. Even more frequent have been the refurbishments, repainting, replacement of canopies and rehanging of prayer flags. Perched on Red Hill, the Potala Palace has been shaped by the passage of time, with each fleeting moment etched into its history.

As the United States intensifies its crackdown on undocumented migrants, European countries are also shutting the doors to those seeking refuge and asylum. Hello, I'm Arnold Neidem, and this is The Heat.

0: Immigration policy is tightening across the West. In Europe, lawmakers have approved sweeping new measures to speed up deportations, expand detention, and establish migrant return hubs outside the European Union. In the United States, the Supreme Court has strengthened the Trump administration's authority to restrict asylum at the U.S.-Mexico border and end temporary protected status for hundreds of thousands of Haitians and Syrians. And the government also is arresting undocumented migrants in large numbers. For more, we turn now to CGTN's Jim Spellman. Jim, what's the latest on immigration raids here in the United States?
1: Well, Anand, those aggressive immigration raids by ICE and other federal agencies that we saw in places like Minneapolis last winter drew serious political backlash. And for a time, the Trump administration seemed to pull back. But a new crackdown is underway. During a five-day period at the end of June, ICE arrested 10,000 people, according to the New York Times. The agency appears to be using some different tactics now, going after individuals during traffic stops and on the street, while avoiding those conspicuous large-scale raids. Arrests at a rate of about 2,000 a day nationwide is the new ICE standard, at least for now. Now, the administration was dealt a setback when the U.S. Supreme Court struck down President Trump's executive order banning birthright citizenship. But two other court rulings were wins for the White House. In one, the court ruled the administration can end temporary protected status for about 350,000 Haitians and about 6,000 Syrians. TPS is meant to be a short-term humanitarian program similar to asylum for migrants from countries in crisis. Those migrants may now be subject to deportation, and the ruling will likely impact those from other countries as well. In another case, the court will allow asylum seekers at the border to be turned away before they enter the United States. This gives the Trump administration another tool to limit immigration. Anand.
0: Jim, let's look across the Atlantic to what's going on in Europe. There are new rules there for migration, which went into effect. How restrictive are these new rules?
1: Yeah, last month, the EU Pact on Migration and Asylum went into effect. This tough new set of rules allows for fast-track deportations and could lead to large-scale immigration raids like we've seen here in the United States. It means more migrants are likely to be deported to potentially dangerous places like Afghanistan, as well as to third countries, regardless of the migrant's home country, similar to the way the Trump administration has sent deportees to countries like El Salvador and several African nations. This is largely centered around those seeking asylum under programs meant to protect migrants fleeing war, famine, disasters, and other extreme situations. Some right-wing politicians argue millions of migrants have taken advantage of those laws, despite not being from places in significant danger, and they argue those migrants then compete with Europeans for jobs and services. National rules have also been tightened in recent years. Irregular border crossings into Europe, that includes things like asylum seekers, were down 40% in the first quarter of 2026. Now, one country, though, that is going against this trend is Spain, where a new amnesty program is now in place that allows undocumented migrants to apply for 1 year of residency and a work permit. The window to apply was open from April through the end of June, and more than a million have applied to legalize their status. Spain's liberal Prime Minister Pedro Sanchez has called the program, quote, an act of justice and a necessity. Anand?
0: Thanks, Jim. That's CGTN's Jim Spellman reporting from the newsroom. To talk more about migration policies in Europe, we welcome Arthur Erkin. He is Regional Director for Europe and Central Asia at the United Nations International Organization for Migration. Arthur, thanks so much for being with us.
2: My pleasure.
0: The new European Union Pact on Migration and Asylum, it imposes tough new measures on those seeking political asylum in European member states. It also has provisions in there which would make it a lot easier and much quicker for those denied refugee status to be deported. What impact will this have?
2: Well, thank you for that question and thank you for having me. It's indeed true that these measures that are now being in place since the 12th of June will make it more difficult to enter, probably Europe, at least the European Union, but also, as you rightly say, make it more easier, or at least the streamlining of people who have been denied legal access or legal status to stay to move. Obviously, this is in response to the fact that many governments in Europe have been dealing with irregular migration, and this is, of course, a challenge that they've had for some time. It's a real challenge, and it should not be underestimated. I think what's important for us in this conversation to say is that the number of people arriving illegally in Europe actually has been declining for quite some time, actually. So the numbers that we see compared to, let's say, from last year compared to 2024 is actually we see a 20% lower entry of people moving into or trying to get into the European Union. So that's, of course, something that is already happening, but we will probably see, as a result of the implementation of the pact, the numbers probably even more declining in the near future. At the same time, as you rightly say, the pact allows for easier removal, if you will. We just hope, as IOM, as the International Organization for Migration, that this happens still in accordance with international law and regulation, that the rights and the dignity of migrants, even though they have been denied legal status, is still being protected and upheld. And no matter what the measures that are being taken are done so in line with international law.
0: That number that you mentioned, 20% in terms of the number of people trying to come into the European Union declining, that's a significant number. It's also, as we are all fully aware, a big domestic political issue in many European countries. Sure. But, you know, you pointed out that many of the people seeking refugee status or asylum status are irregular migrants. And we are seeing a backlash from Europe on migration. I mean, mm-hmm. it's been called, there's a term for it, it's been called migration fatigue. After, you know, Europe accepted many of the migrants from who were fleeing the war in Syria at that time. But there is also a view that many of the people that are being allowed into Europe are actually economic migrants. They're not fleeing political mm-hmm. violence or the threat of death of any kind. I mean, is there any truth to this view?
2: Well, let me first say a little bit about the difference between irregular and regular migration. Mm-hmm. What we see is that 7% of the people that try to get into Europe do so illegally or irregularly. So 93% of the people that get into the European Union do so legally, either for work, for study, or for family reunification. So the vast majority that enters into Europe does so legally. So what's often in the news, of course, that is that 7% that gets all the attention because of the problems that it might create at the asylum system, for instance. But it's important to get that right. Now, that group, certainly many are, of course, people that migrate to Europe or try to migrate to Europe for economic purposes. And that's why it is so important in order to lower the number of people that irregularly trying to go to Europe through the offering of legal pathways, of legal mobility pathways to offset. Because what we also need to, I think, understand is that Europe is facing a rapidly aging population. So the number of people above 65 years of age is actually growing. The fertility rates remain below replacement level fertility replacement levels in many countries. And labor shortages are already affecting key sectors such as healthcare, the tourism industry, construction, agriculture, etc. So Europe will need people. Simply their economies will probably need people. And so it's important that in order to reduce the irregular side of migration is that Europe and European countries offer legal pathways for migrants to offset the enormous need for labor.
0: Right. Those two key factors that you mentioned there that many countries in Europe are dealing with, a rapidly mm-hmm. aging population as well as low fertility rates. I mean, that's something that's been recognized by Spain. And in fact, the Spanish government has decided to grant amnesty to 500,000 undocumented migrants who are in the country. Let's listen to what the Prime Minister Pedro Sanchez had to say about this. Let's watch.
3: We do this not only out of sense of responsibility, we do it because it is the sensible thing to do for in a country like the rest of the West that is facing a population decline. Immigration helps to meet those labor needs as well as sustaining the welfare state and keeping many regions alive.
0: Does the Spanish Prime Minister have a point there, Arthur, that this is not an act of charity, this is economic necessity, this is something that we have to do to keep our economies running?
2: Well, that is his view, and I think it's from his perspective, of course, a legitimate view that in order to keep the economy growing, he needs people. And in his case, or in the case of Spain, decided to grant amnesty to 500,000 undocumented migrants. It certainly shows that countries are struggling with this as you call it also, right, this dual challenge between irregular migrants that you want to reduce, and at the same time having the need for migrants in the industry and in the economy. So it's something that as many countries are struggling in, and it's, I think, important to realize that many European countries are actually having active discussions with other countries about labor mobility and about bilateral agreements to send migrants to their country. So what is important and what Spain did and what many countries are trying to do is actually getting a hold of or getting control over their migration governance. In other words, deciding and having a say as to who comes in for what. And I think that's why you see, not just in Spain, but in many other countries, active discussions with countries of origin to get migrants in. For instance, Italy has the same thing. It has schemes, it has agreements to bring migrants in, and also Italy is not the only one who does that. And you will see this probably happening more and more in the future, whereby on the one hand, through the pact that you alluded to, you will see an effort to reduce irregular migration while at the same time promoting safe

0: regular, orderly pathways for labor and skills mobility.
1: And talking about discussions, you participated in the International Migration Forum, which took place in Uzbekistan, where the issue of migrant workers was discussed. You know, when we look at these countries, they do provide labor to many of the developed economies around the world. But at the same time, these workers send back remittances to these countries amounting to billions of dollars. I mean, if you look at Uzbekistan, for instance, it sent back, its workers sent back $19 billion in 2025. I mean, is there a way of establishing a framework where this kind of arrangement is mutually beneficial, where you know, the money that's sent back and the labor that's provided could be a great formula and a win-win situation?
0: I think yes, and I think it happens already in many, many cases, whereby, as I said, there are formal labor agreements between countries for both sending people from countries of origin to, let's say, countries in Europe, and that helps the economy of a country in Europe. It provides skills, it provides innovation, it provides entrepreneurship, and these people often, of course, are almost all send remittances back. The overall, just to give you an overall picture, remittances in 2024, the last time we have figures, reached almost $1 trillion, $900 billion globally. So this amount in and of itself exceeds by far official development assistance, and in some cases also foreign direct investment in countries. Tajikistan, for instance, relies for almost half of its economy of remittances that people, that Tajiks, send back to Tajikistan that helps their families to build a house, to send their kids to school, etc. So it is an enormous benefit for both. It helps with labor shortages in countries of destination, let's say in Europe, and at the same time, it provides income in poorer countries that then can be invested in local economies. So yes, it's absolutely a win-win, and it already happens in many cases.
1: Arthur Erkin, thanks so much for being with us.
0: My pleasure. Thank you so much for having us.
1: Time to bring in our panelists from Oxford in the United Kingdom. Lauren Landau is Professor of Migration and Development at Oxford University. Here in Washington, D.C., Michael J. Gerfenkel is an immigration attorney. And from Seattle, Ira Melman is Media Director at the Federation for American Immigration Reform. Welcome to all of you. Lauren Landau, let me start with you. As we've just been discussing, Europe is adopting tough new immigration rules which would make it very difficult for those seeking refuge or asylum to be granted those rights, to be given sanctuary in European countries. It also would make it very easy for these countries, or easier, I should say, to deport those who've been denied those rights. It seems to be that, you know, the anti-migration sentiment is a worldwide phenomenon. We just see all these demonstrations that have been taking place against migrants in South Africa as well. What is driving that sentiment? Is it just about economic conditions?
2: I think economics is at the base of this, but it's really not just economics in the short term. It's about a system that has shifted people's possibilities. That we see people in Europe, we see people in South Africa, the United States, who felt they should be doing better, and through globalization, through different kinds of investments, are now facing a world where their lives are much more uncertain. And I think around the world, we're seeing people responding to that by looking inwardly, by trying to take care of the people they see as their own, and sometimes doing this in ways that ultimately will make it harder for them to adjust to the new economic realities.
1: Right, and Lauren, I guess the other point worth mentioning is that in many instances, in fact, I think in all instances, these have become, the whole issue of migration has become very big political issues.
2: Yes, I mean, of course, as people are fighting for office, wherever that might be, when they don't have a real plan for how to resolve the economic challenges that people face, the material challenges, the social anxiety, immigration, as we've seen, whether we go back 2,000 years or we go back 20, immigration is always an effective tool for garnering support. It is not usually an effective tool for solving problems.
1: Michael, here in the United States, we've seen immigration officials detain up to 10,000 people in the past 5 days. That's a doubling of the number that have been detained from earlier this year. I mean, what kind of atmosphere is that creating in the migrant community? And I presume it's also having a big impact on their jobs, on economic conditions as well.
3: Yeah, people are consulting with me, even my own clients. It's creating a sense of fear and anxiety. People are afraid to go out of their houses now because of that. A lot of them are saying, I just want to give up and go back to my home country, because every day I'm waking up with this fear of being picked up and deported, which actually is not true. A lot of people have that misconception. It's not that ICE or DHS can pick you up off the street, take you to the airport. Many of the people being arrested perhaps have already been through the removal process, or they have committed crimes and they're being released, that ICE wants to then take them and have them put in deportation. So if I can just say a message to many of the immigrant community here in the U.S., it's not necessarily that you're going to be picked up. You have to be served with a notice to appear. You go in front of an immigration judge, you state your claims for relief. Even if you're ordered deported, you can appeal to the BIA. So I would say to them, don't give up hope, because maybe your American dream can come true.
1: There is also a view, Michael, that many of those arrested are denied their due process rights. And you say that is not what is happening.
3: I'd have to see each case on an individual basis, but by and large, they have probably, or what the argument is being made is that they have gone through their due process. They have been in a deportation proceeding. The immigration judge has ordered them removed. They may have appealed to the BIA, and it's now a final order of deportation. Ordinarily, if somebody is in the U.S., ICE cannot just simply pick them up, put them in a van, and take them to the airport or the port. They have to go through a removal proceeding. And it could be very well that ICE is now targeting all of those people with the removal orders and picking them up now.
1: Ira Melman, let's look at the role that migrants play in the U.S. economy. There's been some modeling that was done by the Peterson Institute, which is a nonpartisan institute. It estimates that deporting 1.3 million migrants would raise prices by 1.5% by 2028, while deporting 8.3 million would raise prices by 9.1%, with GDP roughly 7.4% lower and employment about 7% lower by 2028. I mean, at the end of the day, could this hurt the U.S. economy?
4: No, it will not hurt the U.S. economy. You know, there's this mistaken assumption that if illegal aliens were not here doing certain jobs, that those jobs would not be done. In fact, most of these jobs were done by American citizens and legal immigrants before the arrival of large-scale illegal immigration. And so you would have these same people or their descendants moving back into the labor force, filling jobs that are being vacated by illegal aliens, generally at higher wages, under better working conditions, paying more in taxes. So, you know, this idea that it's a zero-sum game is simply just not true. The American economy adjusted to the presence of large-scale illegal immigration. It will adjust to the removal of those people as well.
1: Ira, is it true that the labor that the migrants provide here in the United States come at a much lower cost?
4: Yes, it does. But that doesn't justify large-scale illegal immigration. And also, you have to remember that these are human beings. When you have people here working at low wages, in many cases working off the books and not paying taxes, they have human needs. They have families. They have children who need to be educated. So they go into the public schools. The American public is paying for that. The employers are generally not providing health insurance. It doesn't mean they don't get sick or injured and have to use healthcare. All of these things are paid for by the public. The question is, you know, there's no such thing as a free lunch. You're paying for it one way or the other. It's just coming out of a different pocket. I think most people would rather pay for it honestly, see people working under dignified conditions at dignified wages. Look, I mean, we can debase wages, you know, if you want. We had never had cheaper labor than when we had slavery in this country, but it didn't justify it. We shouldn't justify the exploitation of illegal immigrants and then pass the costs along to everybody else.
1: Lauren, let's look at the situation in Spain. We've been talking about that, where Spain is actually going against the European trend. And

0: It's now decided that it will grant legal status to something like 500,000 migrants who are in the country, who are undocumented right now. Is that good economic policy? Does it address labor shortages in a country like Spain?
1: As we've just been hearing from your other guests, these things are not either or. There's what's good for one person may not be good for another. But I think what you're seeing in Spain and what some of the other enlightened European countries are recognizing is that their population is shrinking, as it is among the white American population, which means that there will be labor gaps. And there's also a need for people at the lower end of the sort of socioeconomic scale to be working to do these jobs, but also contributing to the tax base. By making people legal, by bringing them onto the books, they are protected, of course, but they also can be tracked, they can be taxed, they can be have their rights protected. So then I think there is something very wise about this, also something very pragmatic. We underestimate how much it costs and how disruptive it is to be chasing foreigners, to be deporting them, to try to stop them from coming in. Finding ways to ensure that they're part of the society that they live in is part of the way of building a future, a country for the future.
0: Michael, let's look at some of the recent U.S. Supreme Court decisions. I mean, most recently, it gave President Trump what's being regarded as a victory in allowing the administration, that is, to end what is known as temporary protected status. This affects migrants mainly from Haiti as well as Syria. And, you know, under this TPS, these migrants could stay in the country lawfully. The court also allowed the government to turn away asylum seekers before they set foot in the country, before they crossed the border. I mean, what do you make of those decisions?
2: Well, first of all, with the asylum, what had happened was the interpretation of the statute. In order to claim asylum, you have to be arriving in, not arriving at the border. And that goes, I guess, with Trump's policy of remain in Mexico. Trump believed that a lot of the asylum claims did not have sufficient basis or were legitimate. 90-something percent were being denied. As far as the TPS goes, the name of the program itself, temporary protected status, because of some, let's say, natural disaster or conflict in the country, it was never meant to be a permanent sort of thing, but it's kind of like inviting a house guest and the house guest is getting comfortable being at your house, but it's time to leave. Maybe there could be pathways for these people to obtain lawful permanent status. Remember, temporary protected status is just you're here while there's that calamity. But there could be other ways, such as sponsorship by an employer or a family member that they should be looking into.
0: Ira, we were talking earlier with a UN official who said that there are many countries who are looking at new legal frameworks that will make it mutually beneficial for those countries from where the migrants come and for the host countries where the migrants are working. You know, we were talking about the whole issue of migrants sending back billions of dollars in remittances to these home countries. And in many cases, it's framed as mutually beneficial. These countries provide labor, and in return, they're getting foreign currency. What are your thoughts on that?
3: Well, another term for that might be codependency.
0: Right.
3: You know, you have people coming here. The countries rely on sending their best and their brightest outside of those countries rather than developing the economies where they are, improving conditions there. Their people leave the country and they become conditioned on getting money back from these people in the form of remittances. And most of that money is spent on consumption. It's not invested into creating new infrastructure, new industries in those countries that will improve things in the long term. And at the same time, you have billions of dollars flowing out of the United States every year in the form of remittances. That's about $200 billion a year. That is money that is not being spent in the local communities, generating new jobs, generating local revenues. So it has some expedience. It helps people immediately, but long term, it is not changing the situation that led these people to leave their countries in the first place.
0: Lauren, In so many instances, we see, especially here in the United States, that the whole issue of immigration has become not just a political issue. Sometimes it's driven by ideology as well. I mean, we look at the situation that we've been talking about, where the White House is trying to end this protected status for Haitians and for Syrians, but also, at the same time, it's created a program that grants asylum to one race group, white South Africans, who, according to the president, are victims of genocide in South Africa, although there's no evidence to show that. I mean, what do you make of these kinds of policies adopted by the U.S.?
1: I think they're putting very much to the fore.

0: longer, is a cheap way of getting people who are already part of American society to fully join. What he's asking is to bring in new, get rid of those people and bring in new people who match his vision, which he has said explicitly, of what America should look like, which is white and Christian. These people are not being persecuted in South Africa. There is not a genocide, as you mentioned, by any stretch of the imagination. They are coming in because he believes that they are the right kind of people. And this is a way that he can show to the American people that he is the defender of white people worldwide and the defender of Christianity worldwide.
1: Yeah. Michael, we have seen how the entire issue of migration has been addressed in the past, especially by President Reagan, where he granted amnesty to those who were in the country who were undocumented.
2: Yes.
1: Would something like that work in the United States right now?
2: I don't think it'll work right now with Trump as president, because he has found that this strict immigration enforcement energizes his base, and it's very popular politically. Maybe after the 2026 midterms and the House or Senate may change hands, there could be compromise.
1: Okay, and that's where we need to leave it. Thank you to all of you for being with us. That is it for this edition of The Heat. I'm Arnold Naidoo in Washington.

0: thanks so much for joining us. I'm Mike Walter in Washington, D.C. We begin with the latest from Iran as the U.S. launches new airstrikes. The White House says it has also reinstated sanctions on Iran's oil exports. Both are in retaliation for Iranian attacks on cargo ships in the Strait of Hormuz. Iran is condemning the moves as a violation of the agreement the two countries signed just last month. Walter Morris will join us with reaction from here in Washington in just a moment. But first, let's bring in Safir Sarami in Tehran.
1: Thank you for having me.
0: What can you tell us?
1: Of course, you know, there have been explosions in southern parts of Iran, like Bandar Abbas and Siri Port. According to locals and reports that have been confirmed by state TV, this time explosions in these areas are much more heavier compared to the previous ones that took place 2 or 3 weeks ago. And more than 10 explosions have been heard in the port of Bandar Abbas and also Siriq. Some column of smoke was witnessed by locals from the airbase in the Bandar Abbas, which is a very, very important area in this very important city near the Persian Gulf. All this comes after claims made by U.S. that Iran hit some vessels in the Persian Gulf region. There was a statement from Deputy Foreign Minister. Let me read that out for you. In the past 3 weeks, United States has repeatedly violated Articles 1 and 2 of the Memorandum of Understanding through the actions of the Zionist regime in Lebanon threatening rhetoric against Iran. While issuing a serious warning regarding the consequences of this U.S. breach of agreement, Iran will take decisive measures to safeguard its national interests and security. You know, this makes the situation much more complicated because, as you know, I've been covering the funeral ceremonies for Ayatollah Khamenei in the past 3 days in Tehran, then in Qom. Now the body is in Iraq. Pezeshkian was in Iraq. He's returned to country. And on Thursday, I mean tomorrow, Mr. Khamenei's body is supposed to be buried in Mashhad. So this is going to make the situation much more complicated as U.S. is striking the southern parts of the country. And it's 3 a.m. in the morning. We have to wait for more reaction from Iranian officials. And there might be also a retaliation from Iranians.
0: Yeah, very early in the morning there. So we thank you for getting up so early and visiting with us right now. Appreciate it. Now let's shift to Washington. Let's bring in Walter Morris now with reaction here. He's in our newsroom. Walter?
2: Well, Mike, a major escalation in the conflict between the United States and Iran. Tuesday, the Pentagon said it retaliated after Iranian forces attacked civilian ships in the Strait of Hormuz. And now questions remain over the status of the ceasefire between the two countries and future.

0: negotiations. American military officials made the announcement on X just after 5 p.m. Eastern time. The Post says U.S. Central Command forces have begun launching a series of powerful strikes against Iran to impose heavy costs for targeting and attacking commercial shipping crewed by innocent civilians in an international waterway. The strikes are in response to the Iranian attacks on three commercial vessels that were transiting the Strait of Hormuz. Iran's demonstrated aggression and unwarranted, dangerous and clear violation of the ceasefire. Now, the latest U.S. military strikes reportedly targeted Iranian air defense and coastal surveillance systems. According to Reuters, U.S. military forces also targeted Iran's surface-to-air missiles, anti-ship cruise missiles, and drone launch sites. In addition to the attacks, the Trump administration also reversed a key part of the memorandum of understanding signed by the United States and Iran last month. Tuesday, Washington revoked Iran's license to sell oil on international markets. As part of the MOU, the U.S. Treasury issued a general license allowing Iran to sell crude oil, petrochemical, and petroleum products through August 21st. And by revoking the license, Tehran has about 10 days or until July 17th to wind down any transactions. Now, shortly after, Iranian officials condemned the decision by the Treasury. They say it breaches the framework of the agreement to end the war and that Washington will be responsible for the consequences. Meanwhile, Qatar is blaming Iran for the attacks on the commercial ships, a Qatari liquefied natural gas tanker reported being struck by a drone, and a Saudi flag oil tanker was reportedly also damaged off the coast of Oman. Mike?
1: Walter, thanks so much. A developing story. We're going to keep our eye on it. Appreciate that update from you. In other news now, a rising death toll from extreme weather and natural disasters in China. At least five people died in a landslide in northwestern Gansu province. 12 are still missing. Search and rescue operations are continuing. Farther south, more than a dozen dead in flooding in Hubei and Guangxi in Hunan. Officials predict landslides and collapses in many parts of the province in the next 24 hours. And over on the coast, Zhejiang has issued its first alerts for the approach of Super Typhoon Bafi. Guangxi was where Typhoon Meishak made landfall on the mainland, and that storm's torrential rains breached dams, triggered major flooding, and forced tens of thousands from their home. CGTN's Zhang Song Wu reports from a temporary shelter at a local middle school.
2: In the flood-hit city of Hangzhou, over 53,000 people have already been moved to safety. The remaining 600 or so residents are currently being evacuated, and the relocation is expected to be completed on Tuesday evening.
3: Six temporary shelters have been established for all affected people in Nanning, fully stocked with drinking water, food and bedding. And this is one of the local shelters housed in a local middle school. And the principal told us that there are at least 200 people are currently living here.
2: National emergency authorities say relief supplies are being dispatched to Guangxi to support evacuations and meet basic living needs. At this shelter, those efforts are being reinforced by donations from local residents, businesses and volunteers. For those who left home in a hurry, the shelter also offers a measure of safety after a sudden and frightening day.
4: My home has been destroyed along with access to electricity and water. But here we have everything, electricity, water, all we need. I'm so thankful to all the kind people helping us.
5: We've already filled 5 pages logging donations, but we still haven't had a chance to count everything. Many people dropped off clothes and left before we could register them. Whenever we post needs on WeChat, locals bring supplies right away.
2: At a second press conference on Tuesday, Nanning officials said the city had allocated 40 million yuan or $6 million in disaster relief funds and mobilized emergency supplies. Additional supplies are expected to arrive in phases as authorities continue to support rescue efforts and accommodate affected residents. Shen Song, CGTN, Hangzhou, Guangxi, Zhuang Autonomous Region.
1: In Venezuela, a staggering death toll and growing criticism over the disaster response there. Fatalities from the twin quakes now approaching 3,700. Crews are now turning their attention to clearing debris and bodies. Stephen Gibbs reports from Caracas.
6: Fortunately, that death toll now over 3,500, and amongst that number, 200 unidentified bodies. The burial of all of those.

0: is beginning in earnest, with a large grave, an open grave really being dug, and the bodies identified, or not all identified, as I said, but they are being buried. Those that have not been identified by their families, DNA and fingerprints are being gathered so that the link between those bodies and who they are can be made later. Now, also, the aid operation is changing rapidly. The rescue operation is winding down. We saw a large team of Mexican rescuers leave the country today, but aid is coming in of a different type for the survivors. 14,000 people are currently living in 87 camps across the country. Aid coming in from Colombia, from China, which brought in a cargo plane with 80 tons of aid, and the United States has so far given over $300 million of aid. Now, there is quite a lot of criticism of the Venezuelan authorities on the ground here from survivors, saying both the rescue was slow and questioning the state of those buildings. Many of those were state-built buildings, social housing, which were tower blocks, which came down. So there are question marks about whether they were properly built. Now, the Venezuelan government has responded to a lot of that criticism. Its main response, really, is that this double earthquake, 2+7 Richter scale earthquakes within 39 seconds of each other, is a sort of natural disaster that no country can fully prepare for. Venezuela is a big country. It's the size of the entire area of Central America or Turkey, so there are plenty of places in this country that were not affected directly by the earthquake, and they are getting back to normal. Classes this week began across those areas, still not in Caracas or down by the coast where it's still really a disaster area, but people are trying to get back to normal. And one thing we've noticed here in the capital is there are a whole lot of buildings that were badly shaken and look quite damaged, and the inspections are going on now to decide which of those buildings are habitable and which are not. As that progresses, that is making life a bit more normal for those people who are in buildings that pass that test, because it means they can return home.
1: Stephen Gibbs reporting for us there in Venezuela. Much of Cuba still in the dark after its third major blackout this year. The island is slowly restoring electricity while millions swelter in extreme heat. Rolling blackouts have become more frequent as Cuba struggles with chronic fuel shortages, largely due to the U.S. oil blockade. Nearly two-thirds of Cuba was already in the dark before this latest collapse. Its grid operator says electricity is gradually being restored to hospitals and other critical services. Havana has accused Washington of carrying out what it calls non-conventional warfare through its decades-long economic embargo. The U.S. sanctions are being debated at the U.N. General Assembly. Mitch McCann is there.
2: Havana called on the General Assembly to debate Washington's sanctions on Cuba at the United Nations, a move which the U.S. opposed on Tuesday morning, arguing that every hour spent discussing the matter was wasted money that could instead be used to feed Cuban children or pay Cuban salaries. In the end, the meeting proceeded when 136 nations voted in favor of it and just 9 against. Cuba is gripped by a catastrophic economic crisis. In June, the UN human rights chief said that sanctions were causing widespread harm, describing their effects as both indiscriminate and harsh, saying they are incompatible with international human rights law.
3: The government of the United States is carrying out against Cuba a multi-dimensional, non-conventional warfare that has already lasted for almost 7 decades now and has become ever more cruel and more ruthless during the last 7 months. Added to this, there is now an energy siege, which is equivalent to a naval blockade, which is an act of war.
2: The U.S. implemented an economic embargo on Cuba in the 1960s, and the current administration has tightened its grip on the Caribbean nation by introducing new sanctions, restricting oil shipments. Meanwhile, Chinese representatives underscored China's decision to vote in favor of the debate taking place and spoke of a resolution passed by the General Assembly last October calling for an end to the decades-long U.S. embargo against Cuba.
4: This resolution provides the basis for the immediate lifting of illegal sanctions against Cuba and must be strictly implemented. China urges the United States to immediately end its blockade and any and all forms of coercion and pressure against Cuba. Stop infringing upon the Cuban people's rights to life and development.

0: The debate in New York came a day after Cuba's national power grid collapsed, reportedly leaving 10 million people without electricity. According to Reuters, authorities are yet to explain the cause of the blackout. Mitch McCann, CGTN, at the UN in New York.
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0: The world's currencies are more connected than ever before. The mechanisms that drive the economy are universal. Money moves markets. We explain these trends and show you how the cash in your pocket can have a wide-reaching effect. Because money makes the world go round. Global Business.
1: In France, a court has cleared the way for far-right leader Marine Le Pen to run for president next year. She was barred from holding public office for 5 years. Last year, Le Pen was found guilty of misusing more than $1.5 million in EU funds. An appeals court shortened the ban, allowing her to seek office while she remains under electronic monitoring. Her legal team is calling the ruling a partial victory. Controversial British politician Nigel Farage is resigning his seat but says he'll run in the special election. The announcement comes after a string of financial scandals. Farage says he's done nothing wrong and that the election will allow voters to decide whether he should continue to represent them. Farage leads the populist party Reform UK, which was a major force pressing the UK to leave the European Union. But other parties are calling his move a political stunt and say they will not run any candidates in that election. Explosions rocked Syria's capital on Tuesday as France's president was making a landmark visit. President Emmanuel Macron is the first Western leader to arrive in Syria after years of civil war. Macron was meeting with President Ahmed al-Sharaa when the blast occurred. It was the second attack in Damascus in a week. Syria's government has wrestled with outbreaks of violence as they work to expand their control. No group has claimed responsibility. The NATO summit is underway in Turkey. Arms deals worth billions have been announced. It's seen as Europe's response to U.S. demands to spend more on its own defense. Meanwhile, President Donald Trump says after phone calls with President Putin and Zelensky, he believes a peace deal could be reached and reached soon. Stuart Smith reports from Ankara.
2: It's a very busy summit here. 32 NATO allies, the United States, Canada, and European nations too, joined by allies from elsewhere in the world, like Japan, Australia, New Zealand, and some contingents from the Middle East, all to talk about security and mostly money. But we'll come on to that. The other issues we're also being discussed are how the NATO military alliance can best support Ukraine, which of course is not in NATO, but would very much like to be. President Zelensky speaking earlier about his one hope for this NATO summit is that Ukraine could be given more air defense systems, with Russian rockets making it through to the capital, Kiev, earlier in the week, killing over 20 people. And therefore, President Zelensky saying they need more Patriots or some sort of new system that would provide the defense that they need. This could be a European system, as Zelensky suggested earlier in his speech here in Ankara, or potentially, if the United States is willing to share the plans of that Patriot system with Ukraine, Ukrainians, he said, could make it themselves. He says that's the only thing they're after from this summit. Then, effectively, the third thing I think all the leaders here are concerned about is how to pull this off without potentially any bombshells from US President Donald Trump. The main point of this is to try and make good on promises made at the last NATO summit.

0: in the Netherlands, where nearly all NATO nations agreed that a 5% of GDP target was something they should aim for military spending, made up of 3% on core military defence and investment, and 1.5%, 3.5 on pure defence, and 1.5 on national resilience. Now, NATO Secretary General Mark Rutte says there has already been a massive increase in just 1 year, $280+ billion spent on defence by these European nations and Canada. Indeed, we heard some announcements earlier at the Defence Industry Forum where defence leaders were gathering. We heard that there will be around $4 billion spent on new air defences. So that could either be strategic airlift and refuelling aircraft, that's intelligence, surveillance and reconnaissance aircraft, and also warning and control system aircraft. These are particularly capabilities that the United States has been providing for Europe, that Europe now needs to be able to provide for itself. No matter how many billions are spent, the summit is about turning cash commitments into actual tangible equipment that Europe would be able to use for itself as the United States starts to draw down from Europe with a view to other conflicts elsewhere in the world.
1: Stuart Smith there. From Iran to Ukraine and tensions over Greenland, relations between Washington and NATO allies have been strained since President Trump returned to office. Diane Hodges has that story.
2: And I start with this chart. This chart is about the Trump trillion.
3: NATO's Secretary General Mark Rutte at the White House in June, with charts outlining recent commitments from NATO members to increase defense spending after intense pressure from the Trump administration. The Trump trillion, he labeled it. But the U.S. president wasn't impressed, still smarting from a lack of NATO support for his war against Iran.
4: We were let down. We didn't need help on this at all. We demolished them in literally the first week. But it would have been nice if they would have said, we'd like to help.
3: Iran is just one sticking point in Ankara this week. NATO allies are looking for a signal that the U.S. will step up support for Ukraine in its conflict with Russia. Recent missile attacks on Kyiv have revealed a growing shortage of missile defense capabilities, something the U.S. has largely provided in the past. And European leaders are still worried over Washington's apparent designs on Greenland, a self-governing territory controlled by Denmark, a key NATO member. European forces staged exercises on the Arctic island earlier this year in a show of united opposition. While stressing that the alliance is solid, European and other members are keen to show they're spending more on defense, but fear that yet more demands may come from Washington. Or worse, that the near 80-year-old alliance could face the departure of its biggest benefactor. In a social media post last week, President Trump said it was ridiculous for the U.S. to continue a one-sided relationship with NATO. On the eve of the summit, the NATO Secretary General hinted there was even more non-U.S. member spending to be announced, potentially to the benefit of U.S. arms manufacturers.
2: Altogether worth tens of billions of dollars and growing. That means more air defense systems and strike capabilities, more satellite communications, more ammunition, more drones and counter-drone systems, and increased resilience and preparedness.
3: And the location of this crucial summit in Turkey's capital is adding yet another layer of delicate diplomacy. Ankara wants access to the latest generation of U.S. fighter jets, the F-35. While U.S. ally Israel is urging Washington to say no, Turkey's President Erdogan has a close personal relationship with U.S. President Trump, circumstances which could make the dynamics of this year's summit especially complex. Diane Hodges, CGTN, Washington.
1: Coming up, an 18th century shipwreck and a remarkable discovery. A look at what researchers unearthed and its connection to China.
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The world's currencies are more connected than ever before. The mechanisms that drive the economy are universal. Money moves markets. We explain these trends and show you how the cash in your pocket can have a wide-reaching effect. Because money makes the world go round.

0: For the second straight match, reigning champion Argentina were almost upset by an underdog. The Argentines trailed Egypt 2-0 late into the second half before scoring three unanswered goals to advance. That leaves Morocco as the only African team remaining in the tournament. Another nail-biter, Switzerland beat Colombia in penalty kicks, scoring four PKs to three. The teams had been scoreless after regulation and another 30 minutes of extra time. The Swiss will face Argentina in the quarterfinals. And finally to Oslo, where a remarkable collection of Chinese porcelain is on display. The artifacts were discovered from an 18th century shipwreck off Norway this year. Scientists say it is the best preserved shipwreck ever found in Northern Europe. Johannes Pleschberger reports.
1: More than 250 years underwater and still in remarkable condition. Archaeologist Sven Ahrens says the survival of this Chinese porcelain, with its distinctive Batavia-style design, is nothing short of extraordinary.
2: Many of the objects, like for example this cup, are almost perfectly preserved. We believe that it might be produced in Jingdezhen in China.
1: Unlike most historic shipwrecks, which are discovered at depths of 10 to 30 meters, this vessel was found 600 meters below the surface. Cold waters and the absence of shipworms help preserve both the ship and its cargo.
3: After maybe half an hour, we started to see small objects on the seabed, you know. First on the sonar, some hard objects, and then after we come closer and we get the small objects on the camera. We didn't know exactly what we were looking for.
1: For shipwreck hunter Espen Sastad, it was the discovery of a lifetime. The Norwegian watchmaker and diving enthusiast joined forces with Oslo's Maritime Museum to recover artifacts using remotely operated vehicles, a first in Northern Europe.
3: This is the most amazing found which we ever did, you know. It's like a time capsule on the seabed. The wreck is completely intact, you know.
4: The research team believes the ship sank around 1750, when Europe's appetite for consumerism was beginning to take hold, as merchants moved everything from raw materials to luxury goods to growing international shipping networks. The vessel may have been caught in a rapidly changing world.
1: But many questions remain. Scientists still don't know exactly where the ship came from or where it was headed. More excavations will be needed to uncover its story.
3: So, Sven, when do you think we can start the main excavation?
2: Well, that depends on the funding, but hopefully next year we will be able to do more work.
1: Porcelain, chandeliers, and even grain. So far, only a fraction of the cargo has been recovered and desalinated. Sven and Espen are eager to see what else lies beneath.
2: Every find that we have made is part of a great puzzle, a jigsaw. You know, every piece has to put together to solve the whole mystery about the trade route of this ship.
1: The goal is a larger permanent exhibition at the Norwegian Maritime Museum. For now, visitors can see some of the recovered treasures on display through the end of summer. Johannes Pleschberger, CGTN, Oslo.
0: So that's going to do it for the world today. Thank you so much for watching. I'm Mike Walter, Global Business with Karina Mitchell, coming your way next. And for more news anytime, check out our website. It is cgtn.com.

0: Hearings begin on a Trump administration attempt to renew sweeping tariffs as it targets goods it says are tied to forced labor. I'm Karina Mitchell in Washington, D.C. Coming up on Global Business, we look at the hottest toys hitting shelves this summer and beyond, from analog to AI. And is AI software helping gas companies inflate prices at the pump? A new lawsuit from California drivers says yes. Let's kick things off with bull versus bear, where we take a look at the day's biggest market movers. First up, the U.S. trade deficit widened sharply in May. The gap jumped more than 40% to over $77.5 billion, the widest since last March. The U.S. Commerce Department points to rising imports driven by the AI boom, with more semiconductors, pharmaceuticals and vehicles coming into the country. Exports told a different story, however. They're falling as overseas gold sales drop sharply. And despite a major court ruling against President Trump's sweeping tariffs this year, his administration is trying to revive them, this time targeting goods linked to forced labor. And as Owen Fairclough reports, tensions with some of America's biggest trading partners are back in focus.
1: If you thought the United States Supreme Court had had the last word on Donald Trump's controversial tariffs, then think again. The highest justices in the land ruled that Trump had exceeded his presidential authority with most of the tariffs he imposed on just about every trade partner you can think of. But his administration is taking another swing at it, this time over the issue of forced labor. Trump's administration is threatening to impose tariffs of up to 12.5% on some 60 economies and trade partners, including the European Union, if they're found to have used forced labor on the import of goods into the U.S. Now, this is potentially huge. We're talking about nearly 100% of imports into the United States. And over the next 3 days, representatives of those governments affected, and indeed companies, are lining up here at the United States International Trade Commission to set out their case, with familiar concerns that these tariffs will simply make their businesses unsustainable.
2: We have been very clear that directly, you know, Chile has no problem in that avenue, but we also are controlling the indirect relations with other countries that might have, you know, this problem. Price will be affected. Availability will be affected.
3: I think it would drive Brazil closer and closer to China. As you're aware, Brazil